of the soul, and I believe they did not, Sadducees did not believe in the existence of angels, I believe. Okay, so that's who's coming to debate him. Deniers of the resurrection and those who simply affirm the Pentateuch and nothing else. And so they say to him, teacher, back to the verses, teacher, Moses said, if a man dies childless, his brother shall marry the widow and raise up his children for his brother. Now, there were seven brothers among us. The first married and died childless, leaving the widow to his brother. The second did the same, and so also the third down to the seventh. So they've all married her. Last of all, the woman herself died. In the resurrection, then whose wife of the seven will she be? For all of them had married her. So how is this an argument? What's the reconstruction? Well, if we break down the argument, here's what the Sadducees are saying. Here are their premises. Premise one is, if a man dies, having no son, his brother shall marry his wife and raise up the child for his brother. That's the law. So we don't want to deny that premise. All right, that's a solid premise. The law teaches that. Okay. Next premise, number two. There were seven brothers. That's just a fact. Okay, so that's a true statement. That's a true premise. Three, the first, having married a wife, died, and not having issue or not having children, left his wife to his brother. That's just another fact, which is true. Okay, so there were seven brothers. The first one married a wife, didn't have children, and the second brother married her. Another fact. In like manner, the second and the third and so on to the seventh. So that just happened. Right? And why? Not only is it a fact, but it's also part of the law. Right? This is what's supposed to happen. So not only are these things happen, they're lawful. Okay, so because we don't want to make the mistake between just because something's factual doesn't mean it's lawful. No, these are not only facts that happened, but under the law, these are facts that should have happened. Okay, and then the last one just simply is a statement of the truth that the woman died. So you've got the law, you've got the law directing facts, and then you've got the wife dying, the woman dying. Now, what I asked you last time was this. My question to the listener, to the viewers, is why do the Sadducees think there's a problem here? Like, what's the big deal? Why are they coming to Jesus with this instance of a woman in their midst having this relationship with her husband and her husband's brothers? So they must think they've got him somehow. They must think that this argument is so good that's going to trap Jesus. And so my question for you was, can you see what that trap is going to be? What's the problem? Well, there's a hint at the problem with the question they asked. At the resurrection, and so meaning what? Just as you Pharisees say, and just as you Jesus says, and your followers, whose wife of the seven shall she be? For all had her, right? They were all lawfully married to her. Why is this a puzzle? Why is this a conundrum that the Sadducees think that Jesus has to solve? One woman, seven husbands, in the afterlife, whom she married to. Well, this is where logic comes in, okay? Logic can show us, by just following the truth of those premises, what are the possible inferences. Well, if we take the scenario, right, she's either married to one, or she's married to all of them. Because that's what the law says. Okay, this is what the Sadducees are thinking. The law says, right, she's either married to one or all of them. So using their form of argument, given those premises, there's only really three possible inferences. You can say she's married to all seven. You could say that. You could also say that she's just married to just one of them and not to the others. Or you could just say there's no resurrection. And so what the Sadducees are saying is that the problem of who she's married to
is generated by adding resurrection to it. See, the problem with, and this is what the Sadducees are thinking, and we could see this from the logic. The Sadducees are saying, look, this whole logical problem, who she's married to, is driven by the absurd position. Again, this is just the Sadducees thinking, right? These two absurd positions that she's married to all seven, which would be polygamy, that denies the law. Or she's unfairly and arbitrarily just related, married to one of them. That's also unlawful because she's legitimately married to all of them. And this is driven by the fact that they believe in a resurrection. So what they want to say, right, is that they want the Jesus and his followers to simply just deny the resurrection. If you deny the resurrection, then you don't have to worry about marriage in the resurrection, and you don't have to worry about this problem within the law. Right? That is, the problem of arbitrariness and polygamy is driven by the added premise that when people are resurrected, they are in the state in which they were in life. That is, when it seems like what the Sadducees' understanding of resurrection is this: if so-and-so is resurrected, then the state that they're resurrected into is the one they had in the previous life or in the life before. I mean, that seems to be obvious, right? That seems, I mean, isn't that right? Jesus sees this and points out that the what's driving the absurdity is your false assumption. So here's his answer, right? Jesus answered them, "You are wrong because you know neither the scriptures nor the power of God. For in the resurrection, they neither marry nor are given in marriage, but are like angels in heaven." So there's the first response. Who said that when you're resurrected, that you're resurrected in the exact same state that you were before? That is, the life, the resurrected life, is not identical to the life you had before. So because those who are resurrected in the resurrection, they're not married, then the question who she's married to is a non-question. That is, it's the Sadducees' understanding of resurrection is what's driving their own confusion about it. So first he corrects the factual error. In the resurrection, there is neither marriage, so they're not given in marriage, and they don't actually have marriage. That's the first thing. And then he says, but what about the resurrection of the dead? He says, as for the resurrection of the dead, have you not read what was said to you by God? I am the God of Abraham, the God of Isaac, and the God of Jacob. He is God not of the dead, but of the living. And when the crowd heard it, they were astounded at his teaching. I mean, that's just some powerful statements from the Lord. Now, there's an important philosophical, apologetic, logical point here. Right, you see that Jesus, when he's arguing with the Sadducees, he's not quoting from later books of the Hebrew Bible. He's not like appealing to Daniel or certain verses in Psalms or later biblical Maccabees, where there are more clearer statements about a resurrection. Now he's quoting the Pentateuch. Why? Why would Jesus use Genesis for the reality of the resurrection? Again, when it looks from an apologetic standpoint, some other verses might be clearer. Because the Sadducees would agree that Genesis is sacred scripture. This is a profound methodological point, a profound statement of prudence on the Lord's part. That is, when Jesus is discussing and debating, he's going off shared authorities. Right? Jesus is basically telling the Sadducees, you don't understand your own books. You don't even understand how to read. You're reading Genesis wrong. Your own books that you accept, that he is the God of Abraham, the God of Isaac, and the God of Jacob. He is God of not of the dead, but of the living. Meaning the Sadducees, based upon their own books,
should believe in the resurrection. It's a master stroke of debate, a master stroke of how one goes about dialoguing and arguing for the faith. Okay, so what does this Sadducees argument failure tell us? It tells us what soundness does not look like, or it's what an unsound argument looks like. The argument's not sound. Although it is valid, it isn't sound because there is a false premise. And Jesus, the Lord, is outdoing the Sadducees in both logic, and he's out-arguing with the experts. He's pointing out that your argument is driving a false conclusion because you have a false premise. And so the point here is another example of just learning logic, learning an argument, how it works. We can actually see Jesus at work in ways that we maybe not have seen before. He's really an expert at using logic and argument. It's fascinating. Okay, so that's Jesus confronting an unsound argument. But later, let's move on to what a sound argument is. And again, I want you to see, also to see the power of logic, the power of premises leading to a conclusion. The power when you add truth and validity together. And the passage I'm going to refer to is now later in Matthew 22, when the Pharisees come and they try to test him. So this is now in verse 34 of chapter 22 of Matthew. Listen to these words. Quote, when the Pharisees heard that he had silenced the Sadducees, so Jesus has taken them to task and the Sadducees are done. The Pharisees now are coming in to ask him a question to test him. Verse 36, teacher, which commandment in the law is the greatest? He said to him, you shall love the Lord your God with all your heart and with all your soul and with all your mind. This is the greatest and first commandment. And a second is like it. You shall love the neighbor as yourself. On these two commandments hang all the law and the prophets. Beautiful. What's the greatest commandment? Loving the Lord your God with all your heart, with all your soul, and with all your mind. That ends in verse 40. Now, starting in verse 41, we get a little window of what it means to love God with your mind. Loving God with your mind means, partly, that you're able to engage in dialogue with those who you disagree with, to be able to debate, right, objections to the faith. Because the very next line, here's what happens. The Pharisees were gathered together. Now Jesus is asking them a question. And it's one of the most, this is such a great logical and argument tactics at work. He asked them about David. So anyway, so Jesus answered their questions. Now he's going to ask them his own question. Jesus asked them a question. What do you think of the Messiah? Whose son is he? The Pharisees said to him, the son of David. Jesus said to them, how is it then that David, by the Spirit, calls him Lord, saying, the Lord said to my Lord, sit at my right hand, and I put until I put your enemies under your feet. If David thus calls him Lord, how can he be his son? To see the genius of this, to see the logical rigor and the power of argument of what Jesus is saying, we can quote unquote reconstruct his argument, break it down into premises. Okay, that's what logic does. We break arguments, we break down bits of prose, whether it be blog post, book, whatever, we break down bits of prose and we try to find the logical method implications at work. That's what I'm doing here. Okay, so based on what he said, we have a premise. The first premise is the Messiah is David's son. That's premise one. The Messiah is David's son. Who gave that premise? The Pharisees. The Pharisees offered that premise. So that's a true premise. Then the second premise is, by the Spirit, David calls the Messiah David's Lord. And that's from Psalm 110.
which is a sacred text of the Pharisees. So, if David says something by the Spirit, then it's true. Because here's what when Jesus says, by the Spirit, David calls the Messiah David's Lord, that is based upon a hermeneutical principle that if David or a prophet says something by the Spirit, so if David says X by the Spirit, X is true. Now that's an implied premise. It's not stated. It's implied. Okay. So if by the Spirit David calls the Messiah David's Lord, and if when David says something by the Spirit it's true, then three, it follows, thus it is true that the Messiah is David's Lord. That's just a logical inference from two. And if what David says by the Spirit's true, then it's true. So we've got, it's true that the Messiah is David's Lord. However, the first premise says that the Messiah is also David's son. So if the Messiah is David's son, and the Messiah is David's Lord, then it follows, it is true that David's son, who is the Messiah, is also David's Lord. So David's son is David's Lord, and that's a logical conclusion from premises 1 and 3. But this is false. I mean, this is what the Pharisees, so put yourself in the Pharisees' mindset. Wait a minute. So if it's true that David's son is David's Lord, that can't possibly be true because we all know that no son is their father's Lord. No son is their father's Lord. But yet that's what follows. And so there's a crisis here. What's the crisis? Is that the logical conclusion, what logically follows from what the answer that the Pharisees gave, is that David's son is David's God. If it is true that David's son is David's Lord, then it follows that David's son is David's God. But that's false. There's no way for David's son to be David's God. There's no way for David's son to be David's Lord. And so why is this a crisis? Because we have David saying something false, saying something illogical, saying something that can't be true, when he's speaking by the Spirit. You can say he's not speaking by the Spirit, but of course that denies your whole religion, right? You deny, right, the prophetic gift of David. Can't do that if you're a Pharisee. You can't give up David's prophetic prophetic gift. But yet you're logically compelled to say somehow that David's son is David's God. But yet this seems false. So how can it? So obviously, but it can't be false. So how can it be true? How can it be true that David's son is David's God? Because in some sense, David's son is somehow God of Israel. It's what so what Jesus is showing you is that what logically follows. See, it's what logically follows is the problem. David's son is God. David's son is God. Now think of what that means to a Pharisee. This is mind-blowing. But why are they in trouble? Because of the objective rules of logic. Because of the objective logical principles of inference. There's no way to get around the logic of Psalm 110. There's no way to get around the logic of the nature of the Messiah. Like, it's game over. David's son is God. Of course, what do we know? Well, Jesus is David's son. That's what those genealogies are about in the Gospels. Jesus is an heir from the line of David.
So somewhere along the line of David's sons, somewhere along the line, there's God. One of those is going to be God. Now, how do you answer that? How do you answer that a son, because David's son's a human being, right? David's son is born of a woman, flesh and blood. How could that possibly be God? Well, if God can become incarnate, right? That's what we see here. We see that the incarnation of the second person of the Trinity, right, taking on flesh, right, the Word becoming flesh and making His dwelling among us, that's the answer to this logical problem. How is David's son God? Because God the Son became incarnate in Mary. That's what follows. So the revelation of the incarnation is what helps solve this crazy conclusion from Psalm 110. Again, the power of argument, the power of logic. This is just, it's great stuff. Now, so that's his argument. He gives that argument, right? He asked the question, right? How can David, who is Messiah's his son, call him Lord? What's the response? No one was able to give him an answer. Nor from that day did anyone dare to ask him any more questions. So this is the Thomistic Mind with Dr. Jason Reed. I'm professor of philosophy at Divine Word College, and I teach part-time in the permanent diaconate program for Archdiocese of Dubuque, which I love doing. I love teaching in these places. I love philosophy, you can't tell. I love logic. And one of the reasons I love philosophy and love logic is it makes what Jesus is saying exciting. It points out to just the genius of the Son of God. Here he is giving this proof. He is proving from their own book that the man standing in front of them is God. That is, this is the beauty of it. Jesus, in a way, is proving to the Pharisees who he's talking to that he's God. He who is talking to you, this man from Nazareth, right, this carpenter's son, is God in the flesh. In a sense, that's what follows. Now, why also is this a powerful argument? Because the premises of his argument, the Pharisees affirm. The religious leaders of the day agree with the premises. And because the logic is valid, they have to believe logically, necessarily, inevitably, that conclusion that David's son is God, somehow. It's inescapable. See, that's how logic works when it's done right. It forces the mind to go in a certain direction. It helps us find the truth. So again, this is not just some sort of game that Jesus is playing with them. This isn't trying to show who's the smartest person in the room. No, logic apply to the scripture under the teaching of Jesus, he's revealing truth to them, because when truth is logically related to it together, you get another truth. Truth leads to truth. And so that was, as you wrap up this first segment here, that's sort of the takeaway here, right? The takeaway is that we see logic working with the premises that the Pharisees give, and Jesus revealing truths about his personhood. Okay, so again, this is the Thomistic Mind. We've looked at some how logic is working in Jesus' teaching. So this is a sound argument. Like, this is Jesus is giving an argument that fits the gold standard. The sound argument is Jesus' son is God. Jesus' son is God. Okay, well, it's about time for a break. Please stay with us, and in the next segment, we'll dive into more Jesus' teaching and show you how powerful the soundness is. The Church teaches that a solid education and grounding in philosophy is necessary to find the truth and avoid error, to understand the mysteries of divine revelation, to grasp the Church's doctrine, and to engage an unbelieving world.
Philosophy is so valued by the church that she requires it to form the intellectual life of her priests. Read Thomas is an online program created to make this intellectual formation more widely accessible. Developed and taught by Dr. Jason Reed, the courses combine academic rigor with a spirit of faith, presenting the great themes of classical and Thomistic philosophy in a way that is clear, structured, and faithful to the Catholic intellectual tradition. Participants encounter fundamental questions of philosophy through topics such as the pursuit of wisdom, an introduction to philosophy, an overview of philosophy's origins, methods, and enduring questions. There's He Who Is, examining the classical view of God's attributes and their theological and spiritual implications. We also have The Mystery of Existence, the philosophy of creation, exploring the metaphysical principles underlying the doctrine of creation. Then we have The Three-Person God, the mystery of God's inner life, a philosophical study of the Trinity's inner relations. There's also St. Thomas Aquinas' philosophy of the angels, where we consider the nature and role of spiritual beings in Thomistic thought, and further courses that engage the treasures of the Catholic intellectual tradition. Read Thomas seeks to cultivate not only knowledge, but also a deeper appreciation of the harmony between faith and reason, helping participants enter more fully into the wisdom of St. Thomas Aquinas and the Church's philosophical heritage. The website is www.readthomist.com. That's www.readthomist.com. The email is read.thomist@gmail.com. That's read.thomist@gmail.com. At Read Thomas, we believe the life of the mind is for every Christian.

Welcome to the second half of our show today, the second half of the program on the Thomistic Mind with Dr. Jason Reed, as we dive into the nature of proof. And this, we left off with Christ giving a sound argument that the Son of David is David's God. That is, the Son of David, a man, is God, i.e., the one who they're debating is God in the flesh. Pretty powerful stuff. So, again, that's how logic works. What I want to move into now for the second segment is I want to look at some famous verses from John chapter 6. John chapter 6. We're going to see logic at its best, in a way. Okay? So we'll see how logic is used and how even certain folks in the scripture are making logical inferences. Okay, so I'm going to starting in verse 51 of John chapter 6. Verse 51 of John chapter 6. Quote, Jesus says, I am the living bread that came down from heaven. Whoever eats of this bread will live forever. And the bread that I will give for the life of the world is my flesh. I am the living bread that came down from heaven. Whoever eats of this bread will live forever. The bread that I will give for the world is my flesh. What's the logic here? Okay, well, the first premise is going to be, if you eat this bread, you will live forever. Eating the bread that came down from heaven, you will live forever. And that's the first premise. Eating bread, if eating bread, then live forever. Second premise is, this bread that you're eating is Christ's flesh. The bread that you're eating, the bread in premise one, is Christ's flesh. Now, he doesn't say this, but what logically follows? What logically follows is what the Jews say in verse 52. Verse 52 says, Jews then disputed amongst themselves, saying, how can this man give us his flesh to eat? Why do they ask that question? Because what logically follows, eating flesh, live forever, and this bread is Christ's flesh. Eating Christ's flesh entails living forever. That's the logical conclusion. That's the valid conclusion. Eating bread, if you eat this bread, you will live forever. Second premise, but this bread is Christ's flesh. Therefore, conclusion, eating Christ's flesh entails living forever. And so they asked the question. They made the logical inference. Their question is based upon the logical following, the logical conclusion that follows the premises that Jesus provided. And so what happens? The Jews see it. They see the logical implication. Well, how can this work? How can this man give us his flesh to eat? I have put that verse, and I have put it in that logical structure for years. And so I don't know if many of you might know this or not, but I'm a convert to the Catholic Church. And so as a convert, most of my life, I did not believe in what Catholics call, and Eastern Orthodox call, the real presence. Meaning, I did not believe, nor was I taught, that the host at church, whether church would be if you're Protestant, right? Because I grew up in a Methodist church, and the first Sunday of every month, we had communion. That's what we call it in the Methodist church. In a standard Protestant church, you have communion. And what happens is there will be these baskets, and they'll pass around. At least in my church, they did this. They pass them around, and there were little crackers in there. So they'd pass it around. You pull the cracker out, and you'd hold on to it. And then the next thing they pass around, these little vials, these little very tiny plastic cups filled with grape juice. It was always grape juice. And so you would get the cracker in your hand, and you get the little thing of grape juice in your hand, and then we'd say a prayer, right, remembering his death, remembering his sacrifice for us on the cross. And as remembering and contemplating that, we're eating the cracker and we're drinking the grape juice because
he says, this is the Last Supper, right? This is my cup of the new covenant. You know, this is my drink, eat this bread. So that's what we were thinking, right? So again, this was just symbolic. Never thought this was real. I never really gave it much thought, really. And I was raised in that sort of faith. I was raised and lived and grew up with people who thought the same way. Okay, well, years later, as I began reading and doing theology and becoming a philosophy instructor, I come across these logic books, and I come across these Catholic apologetics books, and then responses to Catholic apologetics. And one of the things that really, I wouldn't say divides, but one of the more controversial issues amongst Christians is this idea of real presence. Is this wafer, is this host in the priest's hand what the Catholics say it is, that this really is his body, right? When you go to Mass and the priest holds up the host, he says, the body of Christ. And what the priest means is, this is not kind of like a body, it's not a symbol of the body, this really is his body. This is, you're eating his flesh. Of course, it's under the auspices, right? Under the properties of bread, right? This is what's called a sacramental presence, right? This is a non-bloody body, a non-flesh body, but it's a body nonetheless. Hence, but this is one of the mysteries, right? And we can talk about that some other time. But anyway, that's what the doctrine is. Same thing with the cup, right? When you go up to drink out of the cup, they say the blood of Christ. Okay. So for years, I thought the Catholic case was pretty weak, and I think one of the reasons why is I never gave it much thought, to be honest with you. But as I continued to study St. Thomas and study the Summa and study just Catholic philosophers, I became more curious, why would someone of these philosophers and theologians' acumen, why would people who are this sharp believe that this is really his body and his blood? So I started reading and diving into the scriptures in ways I haven't before. And when I came across John chapter 6, because a student of mine who was a who was my grader, he was my research assistant, grading assistant, who's now got a PhD in philosophy of his own, and he's the director of a philosophy program. He's just a really sharp guy, wonderful guy. Anyway, the thing I liked about this student was just how patient they were, and they really didn't have the dog in the fight, right? So they would be very charitable in how they interpreted things. So I'm walking out in the hallway, and this assistant of mine's grading, and just maybe sort of out of exasperation, I just said to him, how can the Catholics possibly believe that that's his real body and that's his real blood? He picks up the Bible, turns to verse 51. I am the living bread that came down from heaven. Whoever eats of this bread and will live forever, and the bread that I will give for the life of the world is my flesh. And he closed the book and went back to grading. I thought, you stinker. And I said, if you ever become Catholic, I'm not talking to you anymore. Okay, so I'm sitting here thinking about that, and I could not let that go. All right, well, I teach logic, and so I know an argument when I see one. That's what happens. The more when you get trained in logic, once you see arguments, you can't unsee them. When you see premises, when you see conclusions, you'll start to see them, which is one of the benefits. So I saw an argument here, and here was the argument. Premise one was Jesus saying, eating this bread, you live forever. Second premise, this bread you're eating is Christ's flesh. What logically follows? Eating his flesh, you live forever. And then I read in verse 52, the exact question I had was being asked by the Jews. How could he possibly mean this? How can this man, how can Jesus possibly for us to believe that we have to eat his flesh? And so it's one of those few moments, one of those few opportunities where the exact question, the question that logically follows from his teachings, the sacred scripture is asking my question.
Because what are they claiming? They're claiming that the antecedent in the conclusion looks false. Eating Christ's flesh looks false. Which means they're making the logical inference. They're drawing that conclusion. And so what's their point? Their point is that Jesus is saying that it's sufficient for new life is to eat his flesh. That's false at best, absurd at worst. What a silly thing to say, that eating his flesh is sufficient for living forever. What's he talking about? And what does Jesus say? So that's the logical inference. Does Jesus say, no, you misunderstand a premise? He could say that, right? Because remember, logic deals with validity and truth. If the premises are valid, the argument's valid, that conclusion follows. Well, that's a valid argument. That's a validly drawn conclusion. But the reason why it's a validly drawn conclusion is because it's taking the eating of Christ's flesh in a literal sense. How do you eat bread? You grab a piece of bread and you eat it. That's how eating's being used in the argument. With your mouth and your teeth and chewing and swallowing. That's what eating means. That's how you eat bread. And so that same use of eating bread is used to eating flesh. So you're telling me that I have to put flesh in my mouth and chew it and swallow it. That makes no sense. This is crazy. So that's what logically follows. Here's what Jesus could have said. No, you misunderstand a premise, just like he did before with the Sadducees. No, the Sadducees had a false premise. They misunderstood resurrection, so he corrected them. You don't understand the scriptures, you understand the resurrection. In the resurrection, they're not married. So he corrects the misunderstanding. He corrects their logical inference. So if this is not what they should be inferring, then Jesus would say, no. What I mean by eating my flesh, I mean something different. You're misunderstanding what I mean by meat. Eat. You're misunderstanding what I mean by flesh. You're mistaken somewhere. Because that's what logically follows. I will beat that drum again. Eating Christ's flesh means live forever is the logically necessary conclusion that follows. Eating bread, it live forever. And this bread that you eat is his flesh. So what's Jesus' response? Is a premise wrong? Is there another premise we're not thinking of? Is there some sort of distinction we need to make? Let's find out. Verses 53 through 58. So Jesus said to them, "Truly, truly, I tell you." Now, very truly or truly, truly in seminary lingo, this is a test question. So when Jesus says truly, truly, he's writing it on the board, right? Put this in your blue book. Right? This is something this is going to be on the test. Okay? Very, very, very truly, or truly, truly, I tell you, or amen, amen, that sort of thing. Unless you eat the flesh of man, unless you eat the flesh of the Son of Man and drink his blood, you have no life in you. Those who eat my flesh and drink my blood have eternal life, and I will raise them up on the last day. For my flesh is true food, and my blood is true drink. Those who eat my flesh and drink my blood abide in me, and I in them. Just as the living Father sent me, and I live because of the Father, so whoever eats me will live because of me. This is the bread that came down from heaven. Not like that which your ancestors ate, and they died. But the one who eats this bread will live forever. Wow. So, that's his response. Response to what? Well, there's a conclusion. Eating Christ's flesh entails living forever. The Sadducees say that's absurd. You can't possibly mean that the antecedent is true. You can't possibly say that eating his flesh and drinking blood works. That's absurd.
So how does Jesus respond to the conditional? If you eat Christ's flesh, you'll live forever. How does he respond? Well, he repeats it. He repeats the premise or the conclusion. Not eating Christ's flesh, no life within you. He simply repeats the logical inference. He repeats the very thing that was confusing the audience. And then he says, eating Christ's flesh, you have eternal life and raised on the last day. He doesn't deny the conclusion. He adds to it. Not only does eating Christ's flesh, you have life within you. Now this life is eternal life and it's resurrected life. It's on the last day. That is, the life that I get from eating the flesh is going to raise me up. So he adds to the conclusion, the consequent. He doesn't, again, he's not denying any premise. Number three, Christ's flesh is true food and Christ's blood is true drink. He's now even developing that conclusion more. He's making the connection stronger. It's not that just Christ's flesh is this food, it's true food, real food. And not only is Christ's blood something to drink, it's real drink. It's not symbolic drink. It's not kind of like a drink. It's true drink. Christ's flesh is not just any kind of food. It's true food. I mean, it's food in the proper sense. It's not food in the metaphorical sense. You don't have true food isn't a symbol. True food is not a memorial. So again, he develops the conclusion and makes the connection stronger between flesh and food, between blood and drink. Next point, if eating Christ's flesh, then you abide with Christ, and Christ will abide with the one who eats his flesh. He's developing it more. He's adding to that conclusion more. Not only does eating Christ's flesh give you life, not only did it give you eternal life and raised on the last day, but this is how I abide with Christ. This is how Christ lives within me. That's what abide means, living together. Christ will live with me, and I will live with him if I eat his flesh. You see what's going on here? He's not denying the logic. He's not denying any of the premises. He's expanding the argument. He's making the conclusion even more powerful. Then he says the next point, my fifth point I want to raise. Just as, so this is a logical point. This is called like an analogy or identity. Just as the Father sent him and he lives because of the Father, which is literal. Was the Father send him? Yes. He's not metaphorically sent. He's not symbolically sent. He's literally sent, and just as the Father literally sends him, so he lives because of the Father. That's also literal. He gets his life from the Father. Just as the Father sent him, and he lives because of the Father, that's a literal sense. So eating this bread from heaven, eating Christ's flesh, one will live forever. That eating of this bread, which is eating his flesh, that also has to be literal because of the just as. Just as logically means in the same way. This is a logical point. This is a logical rule. So when you hear something say just as, it means in the same way. So if it's just as in a literal sense, then the other thing will be literal as well. So if, think of it this way, see if you can follow the logic. If X is just as Y, and X is literal, Y is literal. Right? There are lots of evangelicals and lots of Catholics who use this same argument to argue for the historicity of Jonah. For example, just as Jonah was in the fish for 3 days and nights, so the Son of Man will be in the heart of the earth.
if the Son of Man being the heart of the earth is literal, then Jonah's got to be literal. That is, if one's literal, the other's got to be literal. And if one is non-literal, the other one has to be non-literal. They go together. I've shared this with so many people. I mean, this is the power of logic. How do you avoid this? Just as X, the Father sending, that's literal. Just as that happened, so this will happen. Eating his bread from heaven, eating the Christ flesh will live forever. So what does he do? He doesn't deny premise. He doesn't deny logic. He affirms that same conclusion and he develops it, makes it stronger. That is, if the Pharisees thought it's absurd to eat his flesh, Jesus just made it worse. His answer makes it worse. Because it's not just life, it's eternal life. It's being raised. It's abiding with Christ. It's abiding with him. And it's living. I live because of it. I abide with Christ. He abides with me. It's now worse. What do you think the response is going to be? Yay? Oh, I see. Now I get it. It's not the response. Logic, together with truth, is forcing the listeners to deal with the truth of the real presence. Somehow, some way, I have to eat his flesh and drink his blood. I don't know how that works, but that's what he's saying. And we see that in verse 60. In verse 60, when many of his disciples heard it, they said, "This teaching is difficult. Who can accept it?" And I thought, amen. Man, is this difficult. This is difficult for everybody. Not just Catholics or non-Catholics. Even this is tough for everybody. What's so difficult is the logical exactness and the logical clarity and the precision of his words. It's driving a difficult point home. Why is the teaching difficult? Because of his literal teaching and the logical inferences from the literal. That's how they heard it. They heard him say something literal. Because their question is in the literal sense. How can this man give us his body to eat? What does eat mean? Putting in my mouth, like I'm eating a sandwich. Is that what you mean? I think probably the followers were thinking, well, he'll correct this. Right? He can't possibly mean that. And Christ answered in the very same sense of eat as the question. There's nothing difficult about a symbolic sense. There's nothing difficult about symbolic eating or metaphorical eating. The problem is logical. The problem they're having is a logical problem. The idea of eating flesh and drinking blood to have life is the logical conclusion to Christ's words. This is the Thomistic Mind with Dr. Jason Reed, and we are finishing up here in our second segment talking about the power of argument and the power of soundness and the power of inference, the power of truth, the power of validity. And we're seeing Christ's words forcing our minds to accept something that seems very difficult to accept. Very difficult to accept. They ask a little question about flesh, and Jesus answers in literal sense. To have a Thomistic mind, to have a mind that's Catholic and philosophical, is to be able to think like this, right? So if this is what follows logically, then somehow that's true. They ask the literal question. He answers in the literal sense, hence the difficulty with the teaching. And what's the response?
followers who complain about the literal meaning, they abandon him. They leave him. They didn't ask a question. So do you really mean that? They didn't ask, surely you don't mean eat in the other sense. I mean, because he'd already done that. Does Jesus' answer preempts any sort of response for clarification? I mean, he like quintuples down, as I just said. There's like five restatements and making it stronger. So he gave them their answer. Do you really mean that? And Jesus said, not only do I mean that, I can make it stronger. And I remember hearing this on one of Bishop Barron's talks on the Eucharist, when the language that Jesus uses for eat in his response is the same word that you would use for like an animal chewing a carcass. Arr, I mean, it's just so Jesus really intensifies the language, very much so. So what are we seeing here? The cap, truth matters, right? We went true premises. And Jesus gave us premises that are true, that blows the mind. And when the argument is valid, that is, when the reasoning holds together, when the argument is good, we get soundness. We find the truth. And this is the gold standard. So the truth of all of this, the truth of Jesus' teaching comes from a conclusion drawn from a sound argument. And the more that one understands logic, the more that one gets trained in philosophy, the more one can be a light in this world. We need people to be logical. We need people to understand reasoning. And I think one of the problems with our witnessing is that people that we're witnessing to in the world today, I mean, people just aren't trained to think like this. So it needs to start with us. It needs to start with us who are interested in the truth. We're interested in finding the truth. Let us be logical. Let it start with God's church. Until next time, this is The Thomistic Mind with Dr. Jason Reed. 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To learn more about our rigorous philosophy courses, visit us online at www.reedthomas.com. www.reedthomist.com. It's been a privilege to journey with you through the world of philosophy, seeking truth, goodness, and beauty together.

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1: Thank you for tuning in this evening to KMMK 88.7 FM. My name is Marita May, and I am excited to present another episode of Celtic Twilight. It has been quite a cold and dreary winter here in Iowa, and I think we are all looking forward to warmer days, which is why I chose tunes with a spring theme that are laid back and whimsical. Here is a tune by Nickel Creek titled Pastures New.

0: The next tune I chose is called Birdsong by the Waylon Jennies. This trio has been singing together for 18 years now, and their blend is unmatched. They are considered a folk group, but many of their songs have an Irish influence in their writing style and lyrics.
1: I hear a bird chirp.

I had the blessing of traveling to Ireland this past August and was fortunate to experience the rich heritage of the beautiful country and its music scene. My favorite musicians always ended up being the talented guitar players at various pubs that we visited. The next song features a solo guitarist by the name of Todd Halliwell playing one of my favorite tunes of all time, She Big She More, meaning Little Fairy, Big Fairy.

The last piece was a song called Serenade to Spring from the album Songs from a Secret Garden. The Secret Garden albums are all unique and beautiful in their own way. The Secret Garden group was formed by violinist and vocalist Fionnuala Sherry and keyboardist and composer Rolf Lovland. Sherry was born in County Kildare, Ireland, and Lovland is from Norway. They recorded their first album together in 1995, which that song was from. Next up is a tune called Summer, written and recorded by the band Elephant Sessions, which I have featured on my last segment. This song always lifts my spirit, and I hope it will do the same for you.

The last tune you heard is a selection from Riverdance's 25th anniversary album titled The Countess Kathleen. This is one of the most recognizable tunes from their show and is a slip jig, which is often a lyrical piece featuring the women dancers using soft shoes. If you have never seen Riverdance before, you are in luck. They are actually coming to the Des Moines Civic Center May 1st through the 3rd of this year. They are going on a full U.S. national tour. We were lucky enough to see them at the Gaiety Theater in Dublin, Ireland on our trip this past fall, and it is definitely worth the watch if you've never seen Irish dance shows before. It's a great cultural experience and has really incredible musicians. The last tune this evening is written and recorded by Brian Finnegan, a talented flute player who I have featured before. I hope you have a wonderful evening. This song is called Fly.

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1: Welcome to The Rosary is a Place with Father Benedict Rochelle and Simonetta.
2: We want to invite you to pray the Rosary with us. The Rosary is many things, but perhaps the best way to think about the Rosary is to think about it as a spiritual place, as an invisible chapel that you can enter into even in a busy time of life. And in a place like this, to enter into silence, to prayerfulness, and to follow the events of the life of our Lord Jesus Christ as they must have been seen by the eyes of his mother. We celebrate the Rosary with Mary, but of course that means we celebrate it with Jesus. And we look on him in the mysteries of grace and salvation as his mother and Joseph and the apostles must have seen these events. So, quietly, enter into your own spirit and join us as we offer the Rosary to God in honor of Christ and his mother.

0: The first five decades of the Rosary are called the Joyful Mysteries. They're called joyful because they represent the early events in the life of Christ and the joy that his mother would have had at these events. In the name of the Father, and of the Son, and of the Holy Spirit. Amen. I believe in God, the Father Almighty, creator of heaven and earth, and in Jesus Christ, his only Son, our Lord, who was conceived by the Holy Spirit, born of the Virgin Mary, suffered under Pontius Pilate, was crucified, died, and was buried. He descended into hell. The third day he rose again from the dead, and he ascended into heaven, and is seated at the right hand of God, the Father Almighty, from whence he shall come to judge the living and the dead.
1: I believe in the Holy Spirit, the Holy Catholic Church, the communion of saints, the forgiveness of sins, the resurrection of the body, and life everlasting. Amen.
0: Our Father, who art in heaven, hallowed be thy name. Thy kingdom come, thy will be done, on earth as it is in heaven.
1: Give us this day our daily bread, and forgive us our trespasses, as we forgive those who trespass against us. And lead us not into temptation, but deliver us from evil. Amen.
0: Let us offer the next three Aves, that we will have an increase of faith, hope, and love. Hail Mary, full of grace, the Lord is with thee. Blessed art thou amongst women, and blessed is the fruit of thy womb, Jesus.
1: Holy Mary, Mother of God, pray for us sinners, now and at the hour of our death. Amen.
0: Hail Mary, full of grace, the Lord is with thee. Blessed art thou amongst women, and blessed is the fruit of thy womb, Jesus.
1: Holy Mary, Mother of God, pray for us sinners, now and at the hour of our death. Amen.
0: Hail Mary, full of grace, the Lord is with thee. Blessed art thou amongst women, and blessed is the fruit of thy womb, Jesus.
1: Holy Mary, Mother of God, pray for us sinners, now and at the hour of our death. Amen.
0: Glory be to the Father, and to the Son, and to the Holy Spirit.
1: As it was in the beginning, is

0: The first joyful mystery, the Annunciation by the angel to Mary that she will be the mother of Emmanuel. Our Father, who art in heaven, hallowed be thy name. Thy kingdom come, thy will be done, on earth as it is in heaven.
1: Give us this day our daily bread, and forgive us our trespasses, as we forgive those who trespass against us. And lead us not into temptation, but deliver us from evil. Amen.
0: Hail Mary, full of grace, the Lord is with thee. Blessed art thou amongst women, and blessed is the fruit of thy womb, Jesus.
1: Holy Mary, Mother of God, pray for us sinners, now and at the hour of our death. Amen.
0: Hail Mary, full of grace, the Lord is with thee. Blessed art thou amongst women, and blessed is the fruit of thy womb, Jesus.
1: Holy Mary, Mother of God, pray for us sinners, now and at the hour of our death. Amen.
0: Hail Mary, full of grace, the Lord is with thee. Blessed art thou amongst women, and blessed is the fruit of thy womb, Jesus.
1: Holy Mary, Mother of God, pray for us sinners, now and at the hour of our death. Amen.
0: Hail Mary, full of grace, the Lord is with thee. Blessed art thou amongst women, and blessed is the fruit of thy womb, Jesus.
1: Holy Mary, Mother of God, pray for us sinners, now and at the hour of our death. Amen.
0: Hail Mary, full of grace, the Lord is with thee. Blessed art thou amongst women, and blessed is the fruit of thy womb, Jesus.
1: Holy Mary, Mother of God, pray for us sinners, now and at the hour of our death. Amen.
0: Hail Mary, full of grace, the Lord is with thee. Blessed art thou amongst women, and blessed is the fruit of thy womb, Jesus.
1: Holy Mary, Mother of God, pray for us sinners, now and at the hour of our death. Amen.
0: Hail Mary, full of grace, the Lord is with thee. Blessed art thou amongst women, and blessed is the fruit of thy womb, Jesus.
1: Holy Mary, Mother of God, pray for us sinners, now and at the hour of our death. Amen.
0: Hail Mary, full of grace, the Lord is with thee. Blessed art thou amongst women, and blessed is the fruit of thy womb, Jesus.
1: Holy Mary, Mother of God, pray for us sinners, now and at the hour of our death. Amen.
0: Hail Mary, full of grace, the Lord is with thee. Blessed art thou amongst women, and blessed is the fruit of thy womb, Jesus.
1: Holy Mary, Mother of God, pray for us sinners, now and at the hour of our death. Amen.
0: Hail Mary, full of grace, the Lord is with thee. Blessed art thou amongst women, and blessed is the fruit of thy womb, Jesus.
1: Holy Mary, Mother of God, pray for us sinners, now and at the hour of our death. Amen.
0: Glory be to the Father, and to the Son, and to the Holy Spirit.
1: As it was in the beginning, is now, and ever shall be, world without end. Amen.
0: O my Jesus,
1: forgive us our sins.
0: Save us from the fires of hell.
1: Bring all souls to heaven, especially those in most need of thy mercy.
0: The second joyful mystery, the visitation of our Blessed Lady to Elizabeth and to the child in her womb, John the Baptist. Our Father, who art in heaven, hallowed be thy name. Thy kingdom come, thy will be done, on earth as it is in heaven.
1: Give us this day our daily bread, and forgive us our trespasses, as we forgive those who trespass against us. And lead us not into temptation, but deliver us from evil. Amen.
0: Hail Mary, full of grace, the Lord is with thee. Blessed art thou amongst women, and blessed is the fruit of thy womb, Jesus.
1: Holy Mary, Mother of God, pray for us sinners, now and at the hour of our death. Amen.
0: Hail Mary, full of grace, the Lord is with thee. Blessed art thou amongst women, and blessed is the fruit of thy womb, Jesus.
1: Holy Mary, Mother of God, pray for us sinners, now and at the hour of our death. Amen.
0: Hail Mary, full of grace, the Lord is with thee. Blessed art thou amongst women, and blessed is the fruit of thy womb, Jesus.
1: Holy Mary, Mother of God, Pray for us sinners, now and at the hour of our death. Amen.
0: Hail Mary, full of grace, the Lord is with thee. Blessed art thou amongst women, and blessed is the fruit of thy womb, Jesus.
1: Holy Mary, Mother of God, pray for us sinners, now and at the hour of our death. Amen.
0: Hail Mary, full of grace, the Lord is with thee. Blessed art thou amongst women, and blessed is the fruit of thy womb, Jesus.
1: Holy Mary, Mother of God, pray for us sinners, now and at the hour of our death. Amen.
0: Hail Mary, full of grace, the Lord is with thee. Blessed art thou amongst women, and blessed is the fruit of thy womb, Jesus.
1: Holy Mary, Mother of God, pray for us sinners, now and at the hour of our death. Amen.
0: Hail Mary, full of grace, the Lord is with thee. Blessed art thou amongst women, and blessed is the fruit of thy womb, Jesus.
1: Holy Mary, Mother of God, pray for us sinners, now and at the hour of our death. Amen.
0: Hail Mary, full of grace, the Lord is with thee. Blessed art thou amongst women, and blessed is the fruit of thy womb, Jesus.
1: Holy Mary, Mother of God, pray for us sinners, now and at the hour of our death. Amen.
0: Hail Mary, full of grace, the Lord is with thee. Blessed art thou amongst women, and blessed is the fruit of thy womb, Jesus.
1: Holy Mary, Mother of God, pray for us sinners, now and at the hour of our death. Amen.
0: Hail Mary, full of grace, the Lord is with thee. Blessed art thou amongst women, and blessed is the fruit of thy womb, Jesus.
1: Holy Mary, Mother of God, pray for us sinners, now and at the hour of our death. Amen.
0: Hail Mary, full of grace, the Lord is with thee. Blessed art thou amongst women, and blessed is the fruit of thy womb, Jesus.
1: Holy Mary, Mother of God, pray for us sinners, now and at the hour of our death. Amen.
0: Glory be to the Father, and to the Son, and to the Holy Spirit.
1: As it was in the beginning, is now, and ever shall be, world without end. Amen.
2: O my Jesus, forgive us our sins, save us from the fires of hell, bring all souls to heaven, especially those in most need of thy mercy.
0: The third joyful mystery, the birth of our divine Savior. The birth of Jesus is filled with joy, the joy of the angels, the joy of the shepherds, the joy of the Magi. But it happens in such strange circumstances. She laid him in a manger because there was no room for them in the inn. How important it is for us to remember that God chose that his Son would be poor, that he would be very poor, that he would be poor all of his life. There are two things we need to think about. First of all, that according to his own words, what we do for the poor, we do for him. And secondly, that we ourselves must not be attached to worldly things and invested in seeking and getting things that make us comfortable. Our Father, who art in heaven, hallowed be thy name. Thy kingdom come, thy will be done, on earth as it is in heaven.
1: Give us this day our daily bread, and forgive us our trespasses, as we forgive those who trespass against us. And lead us not into temptation, but deliver us from evil. Amen.
0: Hail Mary, full of grace, the Lord is with thee. Blessed art thou amongst women, and blessed is the fruit of thy womb, Jesus.
1: Holy Mary, Mother of God, pray for us sinners, now and at the hour of our death. Amen.
0: Hail Mary, full of grace, the Lord is with thee. Blessed art thou amongst women, and blessed is the fruit of thy womb, Jesus.
1: Holy Mary, Mother of God, pray for us sinners, now and at the hour of our death. Amen.
0: Hail Mary, full of grace, the Lord is with thee. Blessed art thou amongst women, and blessed is the fruit of thy womb, Jesus.
1: Holy Mary, Mother of God, pray for us sinners, now and at the hour of our death. Amen.
0: Hail Mary, full of grace, the Lord is with thee. Blessed art thou amongst women, and blessed is the fruit of thy womb, Jesus.
1: Holy Mary, Mother of God, pray for us sinners, now and at the hour of our death. Amen.
0: Hail Mary, full of grace, the Lord is with thee. Blessed art thou amongst women, and blessed is the fruit of thy womb, Jesus.
1: Holy Mary, Mother of God, pray for us sinners, now and at the hour of our death. Amen.
0: Hail Mary, full of grace, the Lord is with thee. Blessed art thou amongst women, and blessed is the fruit of thy womb, Jesus.
1: Holy Mary, Mother of God, pray for us sinners, now and at the hour of our death. Amen.
0: Hail Mary, full of grace, the Lord is with thee. Blessed art thou amongst women, and blessed is the fruit of thy womb, Jesus.
1: Holy Mary, Mother of God, pray for us sinners, now and at the hour of our death. Amen.
0: Hail Mary, full of grace, the Lord is with thee. Blessed art thou amongst women, and blessed is the fruit of thy womb, Jesus.
1: Holy Mary, Mother of God, pray for us sinners now and at the hour of our death. Amen.
0: Hail Mary, full of grace, the Lord is with thee. Blessed art thou amongst women, and blessed is the fruit of thy womb, Jesus.
1: Holy Mary, Mother of God, pray for us sinners now and at the hour of our death. Amen.
0: Hail Mary, full of grace, the Lord is with thee. Blessed art thou amongst women, and blessed is the fruit of thy womb, Jesus.
1: Holy Mary, Mother of God, pray for us sinners, now and at the hour of our death. Amen.
0: Glory be to the Father, and to the Son, and to the Holy Spirit.
1: As it was in the beginning, is now, and ever shall be, world without end. Amen.
3: O my Jesus, forgive us our sins. Save us from the fires of hell. Bring all souls to heaven, especially those in most need of thy mercy.
0: The fourth joyful mystery, the presentation of the Christ child in the temple by Mary and Joseph. Our Father, who art in heaven, hallowed be thy name. Thy kingdom come, thy will be done, on earth as it is in heaven.
1: Give us this day our daily bread, and forgive us our trespasses, as we forgive those who trespass against us. And lead us not into temptation, but deliver us from evil. Amen.
0: Hail Mary, full of grace, the Lord is with thee. Blessed art thou amongst women, and blessed is the fruit of thy womb, Jesus.
1: Holy Mary, Mother of God, pray for us sinners, now and at the hour of our death. Amen.
0: Hail Mary, full of grace, the Lord is with thee. Blessed art thou amongst women, and blessed is the fruit of thy womb, Jesus.
1: Holy Mary, Mother of God, pray for us sinners, now and at the hour of our death. Amen.
0: Hail Mary, full of grace, the Lord is with thee. Blessed art thou amongst women, and blessed is the fruit of thy womb, Jesus.
1: Holy Mary, Mother of God, pray for us sinners, now and at the hour of our death. Amen.
0: Hail Mary, full of grace, the Lord is with thee. Blessed art thou amongst women, and blessed is the fruit of thy womb, Jesus.
1: Holy Mary, Mother of God, pray for us sinners, now and at the hour of our death. Amen.
0: Hail Mary, full of grace, the Lord is with thee. Blessed art thou amongst women, and blessed is the fruit of thy womb, Jesus.
1: Holy Mary, Mother of God, pray for us sinners, now and at the hour of our death. Amen.
0: Hail Mary, full of grace, the Lord is with thee. Blessed art thou amongst women, and blessed is the fruit of thy womb, Jesus.
1: Holy Mary, Mother of God, pray for us sinners, now and at the hour of our death. Amen.
0: Hail Mary, full of grace, the Lord is with thee. Blessed art thou amongst women, and blessed is the fruit of thy womb, Jesus.
1: Holy Mary, Mother of God, pray for us sinners, now and at the hour of our death. Amen.
0: Hail Mary, full of grace, the Lord is with thee. Blessed art thou amongst women, and blessed is the fruit of thy womb, Jesus.
1: Holy Mary, Mother of God, pray for us sinners, now and at the hour of our death. Amen.
0: Hail Mary, full of grace, the Lord is with thee. Blessed art thou amongst women, and blessed is the fruit of thy womb, Jesus.
1: Holy Mary, Mother of God, pray for us sinners, now and at the hour of our death. Amen.
0: Hail Mary, full of grace, the Lord is with thee. Blessed art thou amongst women, and blessed is the fruit of thy womb, Jesus.
1: Holy Mary, Mother of God, pray for us sinners, now and at the hour of our death. Amen.
0: Glory be to the Father, and to the Son, and to the Holy Spirit.
1: As it was in the beginning, is now, and ever shall be, world without end. Amen.
0: O my Jesus,
1: forgive us our sins.
0: Save us from the fires of hell.
1: Bring all souls to heaven, especially those in most need of thy mercy.
0: The fifth joyful mystery, the finding of the child Jesus in the temple. Our Father, who art in heaven, hallowed be thy name. Thy kingdom come, thy will be done, on earth as it is in heaven.
1: Give us this day our daily bread, and forgive us our trespasses, as we forgive those who trespass against us. And lead us not into temptation, but deliver us from evil. Amen.
0: Hail Mary, full of grace, the Lord is with thee. Blessed art thou amongst women, and blessed is the fruit of thy womb, Jesus.
1: Holy Mary, Mother of God, pray for us sinners, now and at the hour of our death. Amen.
0: Hail Mary, full of grace, the Lord is with thee. Blessed art thou amongst women, and blessed is the fruit of thy womb, Jesus.
1: Holy Mary, Mother of God, pray for us sinners, now and at the hour of our death. Amen.
0: Hail Mary, full of grace, the Lord is with thee. Blessed art thou amongst women, and blessed is the fruit of thy womb, Jesus.
1: Holy Mary, Mother of God, pray for us sinners, now and at the hour of our death. Amen.
0: Hail Mary, full of grace, the Lord is with thee. Blessed art thou amongst women, and blessed is the fruit of thy womb, Jesus.
1: Holy Mary, Mother of God, pray for us sinners, now and at the hour of our death. Amen.
0: Hail Mary, full of grace, the Lord is with thee. Blessed art thou amongst women, and blessed is the fruit of thy womb, Jesus.
1: Holy Mary, Mother of God, pray for us sinners, now and at the hour of our death. Amen.
0: Hail Mary, full of grace, the Lord is with thee. Blessed art thou amongst women, and blessed is the fruit of thy womb, Jesus.
1: Holy Mary, Mother of God, pray for us sinners, now and at the hour of our death. Amen.
0: Hail Mary, full of grace, the Lord is with thee. Blessed art thou amongst women, and blessed is the fruit of thy womb, Jesus.
1: Holy Mary, Mother of God, pray for us sinners, now and at the hour of our death. Amen.
0: Hail Mary, full of grace, the Lord is with thee. Blessed art thou amongst women, and blessed is the fruit of thy womb, Jesus.
1: Holy Mary, Mother of God, pray for us sinners, now and at the hour of our death. Amen.
0: Hail Mary, full of grace, the Lord is with thee. Blessed art thou amongst women, and blessed is the fruit of thy womb, Jesus.
1: Holy Mary, Mother of God, pray for us sinners, now and at the hour of our death. Amen.
0: Hail Mary, full of grace, the Lord is with thee. Blessed art thou amongst women, and blessed is the fruit of thy womb, Jesus.
1: Holy Mary, Mother of God, pray for us sinners, now and at the hour of our death. Amen.
0: Glory be to the Father, and to the Son, and to the Holy Spirit.
1: As it was in the beginning, is now, and ever shall be, world without end. Amen.
0: O my Jesus, forgive us our sins, save us from the fires of hell.
1: Bring all souls to heaven, especially those in most need of thy mercy.
0: Hail, Holy Queen, Mother of mercy, our life, our sweetness, and our hope. To thee do we cry, poor banished children of Eve. To thee do we send up our sighs, mourning and weeping in this valley of tears. Turn then, most gracious Advocate,
3: thine eyes of mercy toward us, and after this our exile, show unto us the blessed fruit of thy womb, Jesus. O clement, O loving, O sweet Virgin Mary, pray for us, O Holy Mother of God,
1: that we may be made worthy of the promises of Christ.
0: Let us pray. O God, whose only begotten Son, by his life, death, and resurrection, has purchased for us the rewards of eternal life, grant, we beseech thee, that meditating on these mysteries of the Most Holy Rosary of the Blessed Virgin Mary, we may imitate what they contain and obtain what they promise, through the same Christ our Lord. May the divine assistance remain always with us, and may the souls of the faithful departed, through the mercy of God, rest in peace. Amen. May the Holy Virgin bless you with her loving child, this day and forever. In the name of the Father, and of the Son, and of the Holy Spirit. Amen.
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8: People always ask me, Father, how should we pray? 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
9: Welcome to Catholic Blitz. Father Trigilio, you're on the hot seat. Are you ready?
10: Well, I am.
9: Okay. What happened to limbo? 1 minute.
10: Okay. Actually, what happened to limbo was it was never a dogma of the church that required an ascent of faith. It was a proposition, hypothesis that the church maintained, especially we see in the Baltimore Catechism. We talk about limbo is how you explain what happens to people who die a virtuous life but were not baptized. Because baptism is necessary for salvation. So we have a baptism of water, which is a sacrament. We have a baptism of blood, by which one dies for the Christian faith, but have not yet been sacramentally baptized. And then there's a baptism of desire, where one would have

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1: 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What does it mean to be claimed? God claims each of us as his beloved daughter or son. He knows each of us by name. What a beautiful gift.
2: Hi, my name is Father Mike Schmitz, and you're listening to The Bible in a Year, where we encounter God's voice and live life through the lens of Scripture. Using the Great Adventure Bible timeline, we'll read all the way from Genesis to Revelation, discovering how the story of salvation unfolds and how we fit into that story today. The Great Adventure Bible Timeline was developed by Jeff Cavins and is provided by Ascension, who produced and funded this program. It's day 136. We're reading from 2 Samuel chapter 18, 1 Chronicles chapter 23, and Psalm 37. The second book of Samuel, chapter 18. The defeat and death of Absalom. Then David mustered the men who were with him, and set over them commanders of thousands and commanders of hundreds. And David sent forth the army, one-third under the command of Joab, one-third under the command of Abishai the son of Zeruiah, Joab's brother, and one-third under the command of Ittai the Gittite. And the king said to the men, I myself will also go out with you. But the men said, You shall not go out. For if we flee, they will not care about us. If half of us die, they will not care about us. But you are worth 10,000 of us. Therefore, it is better that you send us help from the city. The king said to them, Whatever seems best to you, I will do. So the king stood at the side of the gate while all the army marched out by hundreds and by thousands. And the king ordered Joab and Abishai and Ittai, Deal gently for my sake with the young man Absalom. And all the people heard when the king gave orders to all the commanders about Absalom. So the army went out into the field against Israel. And the battle was fought in the forest of Ephraim. And the men of Israel were defeated there by the servants of David, and the slaughter there was great on that day, 20,000 men. The battle spread over the face of all the country, and the forest devoured more people that day than the sword. And Absalom chanced to meet the servants of David. Absalom was riding upon his mule, and the mule went under the thick branches of a great oak, and his head caught fast in the oak, and he was left hanging between heaven and earth, while the mule that was under him went on. And a certain man saw it, and told Joab, Behold, I saw Absalom hanging in an oak. Joab said to the man who told him, What, you saw him? Why then did you not strike him there to the ground? I would have been glad to give you 10 pieces of silver and a belt. But the man said to Joab, Even if I felt in my hand the weight of 1,000 pieces of silver, I would not put forth my hand against the king's son. For in our hearing, the king commanded you and Abishai and Ittai, for my sake, protect the young man Absalom. On the other hand, if I had dealt treacherously against his life, and there is nothing hidden from the king, then you yourself would have stood aloof. Joab said, I will not waste time like this with you. And he took 3 darts in his hand and thrust them into the heart of Absalom while he was still alive in the oak. And 10 young men, Joab's armor bearers, surrounded Absalom and struck him and killed him. Then Joab blew the trumpet, and the troops came back from pursuing Israel, for Joab restrained them. And they took Absalom and threw him into a great pit in the forest and raised over him a very great heap of stones. And all Israel fled every one to his own home. Now Absalom in his lifetime had taken and set up for himself the pillar which is in the king's valley. For he said, I have no son to keep my name in remembrance. He called the pillar after his own name. And it is called Absalom's monument to this day. David hears tidings. Then said Ahimaaz, the son of Zadok, Let me run and carry tidings to the king that the Lord has delivered him from the power of his enemies. And Joab said to him, You are not to carry tidings today. You may carry tidings another day. But today you shall carry no tidings, because the king's son is dead. Then Joab said to the Cushite, Go, tell the king what you have seen. The Cushite bowed before Joab and ran. Then Ahimaaz, the son of Zadok, said again to Joab, Come what may, let me also run after the Cushite. And Joab said, Why will you

Run, my son, seeing that you will have no reward for the tidings. Come what may, he said, I will run. So he said to him, run. Then Ahimaaz ran by the way of the plain and outran the Cushite. Now David was sitting between the two gates, and the watchman went up to the roof of the gate by the wall, and when he lifted up his eyes and looked, he saw a man running alone. And the watchman called out and told the king, and the king said, if he is alone, there are tidings in his mouth. And he came apace and drew near, and the watchman saw another man running. And the watchman called to the gate and said, see, another man running alone. The king said, he also brings tidings. And the watchman said, I think the running of the foremost is like the running of Ahimaaz, the son of Zadok. And the king said, he is a good man and comes with good tidings. Then Ahimaaz cried out to the king, all is well. And he bowed before the king with his face to the earth and said, blessed be the Lord your God, who has delivered up the men who raised their hand against my lord the king. And the king said, is it well with the young man Absalom? Ahimaaz answered, when Joab sent your servant, I saw a great tumult, but I do not know what it was. And the king said, turn aside and stand here. So he turned aside and stood still. And behold, the Cushite came. And the Cushite said, good tidings for my lord the king, for the Lord has delivered you this day from the power of all who rose up against you. The king said to the Cushite, is it well with the young man Absalom? And the Cushite answered, may the enemies of my lord the king and all who rise up against you for evil be like that young man. And the king was deeply moved and went up to the chamber over the gate and wept. And as he went, he said, O my son Absalom, my son, my son Absalom, would I had died instead of you, O Absalom, my son, my son. The first book of Chronicles, chapter 23, Families of the Levites and Their Duties. When David was old and full of days, he made Solomon his son king over Israel. David assembled all the leaders of Israel and the priests and the Levites. The Levites, 30 years old and upward, were numbered, and the total was 38,000 men. 24,000 of these, David said, shall have charge of the work in the house of the Lord. 6,000 shall be officers and judges, 4,000 gatekeepers, and 4,000 shall offer praises to the Lord with the instruments which I have made for praise. And David organized them in divisions corresponding to the sons of Levi, Gershom, Kohath, and Merari. The sons of Gershom were Ladan and Shimei. The sons of Ladan, Jehiel, the chief, and Zetham, and Joel, 3. The sons of Shimei, Shelemoth, Haziel, and Haran, 3. These were the heads of the fathers' houses of Ladan. And the sons of Shimei, Jehath, Zina, and Jeush, and Beriah. These four were the sons of Shimei. Jehath was the chief, and Ziza the second. But Jeush and Beriah had not many sons, therefore they became a father's house in one reckoning. The sons of Kohath, Amram, Izhar, Hebron, and Uziel, 4. The sons of Amram, Aaron, and Moses. Aaron was set apart to consecrate the most holy things, that he and his sons forever should burn incense before the Lord, and minister to him, and pronounce blessings in his name forever. But the sons of Moses, the man of God, were named among the tribe of Levi. The sons of Moses, Gershom and Eleazar. The sons of Gershom, Shebuel, the chief. The sons of Eleazar, Rehabiah, the chief. Eleazar had no other sons, but the sons of Rehabiah were very many. The sons of Izhar, Shelemith, the chief. The sons of Hebron, Jeriah, the chief. Amariah, the second. Jehaziel, the third. Jekamiam, the fourth. The sons of Uziel, Micah, the chief, and Ishiah, the second. The sons of Merari, Mali and Mushi. The sons of Mali, Eleazar and Kish. Eleazar died having no sons, but only daughters. Their kinsmen, the sons of Kish, married them. The sons of Mushi, Mali, Eder, and Jeremoth, 3. These were the sons of Levi by their father's houses, the heads of father's houses, as they were registered according to the number of the names of the individuals from 20 years old and upward who were to do the work for the service of the house of the Lord. For David said, the Lord, the God of Israel, has given peace to his people, and he dwells in Jerusalem forever. And so the Levites no longer need to carry the tabernacle or any of the things for its service. For by the last words of David, these were the number of the Levites from 20 years old and upward. But their duty shall be to assist the sons of Aaron for the service of the house of the Lord, having the care of the courts and the chambers, the cleansing of all that is holy, and any work for the service of the house of God.
to assist also with the showbread, the flour for the cereal offering, the wafers of unleavened bread, the baked offering, the offering mixed with oil, and all measures of quantity or size. And they shall stand every morning, thanking and praising the Lord, and likewise at evening, and wherever burnt offerings are offered to the Lord on Sabbaths, new moons, and feast days, according to the number required of them, continually before the Lord. Thus they shall keep charge of the tent of meeting and the sanctuary, and shall attend the sons of Aaron, their brethren, for the service of the house of the Lord. Psalm 37, Exhortation to Patience and Trust, a Psalm of David. Do not fret because of the wicked. Be not envious of wrongdoers, for they will soon fade like the grass and wither like the green herb. Trust in the Lord and do good, so you will dwell in the land and be nourished in safety. Take delight in the Lord, and he will give you the desires of your heart. Commit your way to the Lord. Trust in him, and he will act. He will bring forth your vindication as the light, and your right as the noonday. Be still before the Lord, and wait patiently for him. Do not fret over him who prospers in his way, over the man who carries out evil devices. Refrain from anger, and forsake wrath. Do not fret. It only leads to evil. For the wicked shall be cut off, but those who wait for the Lord shall possess the land. Yet a little while, and the wicked will be no more. Though you look well at his place, he will not be there. But the meek shall possess the land, and delight themselves in abundant prosperity. The wicked plots against the righteous and gnashes his teeth at him, but the Lord laughs at the wicked, for he sees that his day is coming. The wicked draw the sword and bend their bows, to bring down the poor and needy, to slay those who walk uprightly. Their sword shall enter their own heart, and their bows shall be broken. Better is a little that the righteous has than the abundance of many wicked. For the arms of the wicked shall be broken, but the Lord upholds the righteous. The Lord knows the days of the blameless, and their heritage will abide forever. They are not to be put to shame in evil times. In the days of famine, they have abundance. But the wicked perish. The enemies of the Lord are like the glory of the pastures. They vanish. Like smoke, they vanish away. The wicked borrows and cannot pay back, but the righteous is generous and gives. For those blessed by the Lord shall possess the land, but those cursed by him shall be cut off. The steps of a man are from the Lord, and he establishes him in whose way he delights. Though he fall, he shall not be cast headlong, for the Lord is the stay of his hand. I have been young, and now am old. Yet I have not seen the righteous forsaken or his children begging for bread. He is ever giving liberally and lending, and his children become a blessing. Depart from evil and do good, so shall you abide forever. For the Lord loves justice, he will not forsake his saints. The righteous shall be preserved forever, but the children of the wicked shall be cut off. The righteous shall possess the land and dwell upon it forever. The mouth of the righteous utters wisdom, and his tongue speaks justice. The law of his God is in his heart. His steps do not slip. The wicked watches the righteous and seeks to slay him. The Lord will not abandon him to his power or let him be condemned when he is brought to trial. Wait for the Lord and keep to his way, and he will exalt you to possess the land. You will look on the destruction of the wicked. I have seen a wicked man overbearing and towering like a cedar of Lebanon. Again I passed by, and behold, he was no more. Though I sought him, he could not be found. Mark the blameless man, and behold the upright. For there is posterity for the man of peace, but transgressors shall be altogether destroyed. The posterity of the wicked shall be cut off. The salvation of the righteous is from the Lord. He is their refuge in the time of trouble. The Lord helps them and delivers them. He delivers them from the wicked and saves them, because they take refuge in him. Father in heaven, we praise you, and we do. We take our refuge in you. We ask that you please number us, count us among those who are righteous, count us among those who trust in you and not in our own strength, but who seek to do your will in all things. Lord God, in any way that we have taken ourselves away from your will, in great ways and in small ways, we return to you with our whole heart and ask that you please not only lift us up, but help us to come back. Not only make us strong, but help us to return to you. We place ourselves in your hands. We surrender to your lordship, to you being the God and Father forever. And we
commit our hearts and our lives once again to you in the name of your Son, Jesus, in the name of the Father and of the Son and of the Holy Spirit. Amen. Okay, so quick things. We're going to go in reverse this time. We're going to go to 1 Chronicles chapter 23 just to highlight. Here's David. And what's David doing? David is establishing, here's what temple worship is going to look like. So remember that in the olden days, back in Deuteronomy, back in Leviticus, back in Exodus, they numbered all of the Levites 30 years of age and above. And that was in Numbers chapter 4. They did that because the Levites' service started at 30 years of age. But David is going to change some rules here. David is not only changing, there's one place of worship, right? That's going to be, we talked about that yesterday. It's going to be in Jerusalem in this temple that his son Solomon is going to build. But he's also restructuring the tribe of Levi. Why? Because when you build a big temple, it's going to be something different than a tent. And all people are going to come to this temple on a regular basis. Therefore, they need... there's going to be a shift in workers and shift in the work that needs to get done. So one thing, you realize that the tribes of Gershon and Kohath and Merari, remember those families, sons of Levi, remember that the priests, the ones offering the sacrifice, those are the family of Aaron. That's the Aaronic priesthood. But the Gershonites, the Kohathites, and the Merarites, they are not priests. They are involved with the service of the temple. So remember, the Gershonites took care of the skins that covered the tabernacle itself, like the walls of the tent, etc. The Kohathites took care of the furniture of the tabernacle, including the ark, the table of showbread, the menorah, that thing, under the direction of Eleazar, who is a priest. That's what the Kohathites did. And the Merarites, they were to take care of the structural aspects of the tabernacle, like the pillars and the boards and all those kinds of things. So the Gershonites, Kohathites, Merarites, they had their job when it came to a portable temple, when it came to moving the sacred objects. But they're going to build a not portable temple. They're going to build, it's no longer a tent, it's going to be a permanent structure. And so they have to have a shift in their roles. And so that's what we have beginning here in 1 Chronicles chapter 23. There's going to be more work. So David moves the age of service from 30 down to 20 because there's going to be a lot more work going on in this newly to be built temple. So just that's a kind of a little insight into what was happening there. If we return to 2 Samuel chapter 18, what do we have? We have the story of Absalom in battle, Absalom being defeated and Absalom being killed. Gosh, a couple things to note. Absalom is caught by his hair in an oak tree, and he's hanging between heaven and earth. And what happens? Joab comes up, let's kill this guy. And even though he knows David, right? He knows the heart of David, who says very, very clearly to him and to the other two generals, he tells them, deal gently with Absalom. David wants the young man Absalom to live. And yet Joab, in some ways, is maybe more insightful in some ways of like what that means. The man who led the rebellion and brought us all into this place, 20,000 dead in this one battle today. This is a big, big deal. We're going to talk more about that tomorrow, but it's a big deal that there's 20,000 men dead from this battle because Absalom led this rebellion. And so Joab takes matters into his own hands and he kills Absalom and has the other men around him kill Absalom. Okay, that's big piece. But the biggest piece is what happens at the end of 2 Samuel chapter 18. David gets word. He's waiting at the city. Remember, the men say, you have to stay here in the city. You can't go out into battle because they're just trying to kill you. So you're worth 10,000 of us. So he stays in the city. And the Cushite brings word. May all the king's enemies be as that young man. Now, this is a key moment. So you probably know, you might know Eric Whitaker. Eric Whitaker is a musician, and he has a piece called When David Heard. It's maybe a 13-minute song. Maybe it's longer than that. It's often done by choirs in high school and college and all over the world, all over the place. I remember when I first heard the song When David Heard, it just killed me because it says those words. It says, when David heard that young Absalom was dead, he went above the gate and cried out. And then the rest of the song basically is, my son, Absalom, Absalom, my son, would that I have died instead of you, my son. And it's just so, so moving and so just pierces the heart in so many ways. So if you have a chance to listen to that song by Eric Whitaker, When David Heard, it's remarkable because it really gets to the heart. I remember when I heard it the first time, I remember thinking not only this story of David, obviously, but also of God the Father and the God the Father who gave his only, John chapter 3, verse 16,
that God so loved the world that he gave his only son, that all those who would follow him would not die, but have eternal life. All that believed in him would not die, but have eternal life. And here is the father who cries out, you know, in just agony that his son, our Lord God, was given for us sinful human beings. He's making that connection between not only Abraham and Isaac, remember that story way back in Genesis, but also this story in some ways, it's not really a real parallel, but it is a parallel between father and son and the grief of a father over the death of his son, mourning his son. But here's something that's notable. And it's the last thing here. All the while up to this moment, up to the moment where Absalom is dead, remember what David has been. David has not been a good dad. Absalom had to take vengeance on his half-brother Amnon for Amnon violating his sister Tamar, and David did nothing. Then Absalom gets banished and David does nothing. Then Absalom comes back home and David does nothing by way of reconciliation. All this time, David does nothing. And even up to this point, when David refers to Absalom, he simply refers to him as the young man. Make sure the young man Absalom is kept safe. Deal gently with the young man Absalom. And even when he asks the messengers, he asks them, is the young man Absalom safe? What about the young man Absalom? And it isn't until Absalom is dead that David claims him as his son. And I think that's worth praying about. That here is David, who's not being a good dad. He's not being a present father. He's not being a father who even claims his son. He calls him the young man. And it isn't until he has lost his son that he claims his son as his son. It's not his words change. His voices, the words he uses to even speak about Absalom change from the young man to my son. And there's something in there that I just invite you to pray with as well. What is it? What is it to be claimed? What is it to be claimed as a son or daughter of the father? What is it to be claimed as the son or daughter of your actual parents, your biological parents? And what is it to not be claimed? What is it to be just that creature of God versus that son or daughter of God? What is it to be just that, you know, that person in the family as opposed to your father looking at you and saying, you are my daughter, my beloved daughter. Your dad look at you and say, you're my beloved son. We know that Jesus, he is claimed again and again by the Father in the Gospels. At the baptism, at the transfiguration, we just recognize that God the Father claims Jesus, his son. And God the Father claims you as his son, as his daughter. It doesn't take this tragedy to happen for him to claim you, because he claims you from the moment of your baptism to be his. When you were made into his son or made into his daughter, he claims you from that moment on. Now, he claimed you before that because he wanted you to be his son, wanted you to be his daughter. But it's by baptism that we become those children of God. And so just give God praise. Know that he knows your name. Know that he calls you by your name. Know that he calls you his beloved son. He calls you his beloved daughter. So let's pray for each other. I'm praying for you. Please pray for me. My name is Father Mike. I cannot wait to see you tomorrow. God bless.

0: That was day 136 of Bible in a Year with Father Mike Schmitz. And now we'd like to share audio from a video called Aren't All Churches the Same? With Father Mike from the Ascension Presents YouTube channel.
1: Hi, my name is Father Mike Schmitz, and this is Ascension Presents. So a number of years ago, my best friend and his wife were becoming Catholic. Now, they had been raised in just a really great, really loving Christian denominations. And they got a lot of great things from the church in which they were raised. They had great friends. They had great fellowship. They knew the Bible. They had the Holy Spirit. Just a lot of great, incredible gifts. And at one point, as my friend was becoming Catholic, he's more and more convicted. Like, no, I think this is the church Jesus Christ himself founded. One of the questions he said was this. He said, I'm sad to leave some of the things that I love about the church in which I was raised in order to become Catholic. And one of the things that I was able to say was, I'm absolutely convinced that everything you love about the church in which you were raised, you will find in the Catholic Church. Now, why can I say this? Well, how about this? Imagine that a long, long time ago, there was this master shipbuilder. And this master shipbuilder built this massive ship. And masterful ship, it's amazing ship, incredible ship. And he had his captain. And the captain was there to guide the ship, to guard the ship, to move the ship, right? And so the captain assembles a crew. And out of the crew, he picks a first mate. And so he trains the crew, trains the first mate, and then basically say, everyone on the ship, because we want as many passengers on this ship as possible. And what the master shipbuilder and the captain, what they did is they outfitted the ship with everything the ship needed for this journey. It gave it a destination, gave it maps and compasses and all these things to kind of guide it. The master shipbuilder and the captain gave the ship water and food and medicine and other things to heal and other things to strengthen the people on this long journey. Then as the shipbuilder and the captain were about to set the ship off to sail, the captain said this, I'm not coming with you. So the first mate that I selected, the first mate is in charge in my stead. And the ship began to sail. Now, as the ship sailed, sometimes the first mate was awesome. Sometimes the crew was great. Sometimes the first mate was not great. And sometimes the crew was not awesome. Sometimes the passengers weren't great. But all the while, the ship stayed on course. Now, over the course of many, many years, what happens is the first mate dies and they have to replace one. And the crew dies. They have to replace the crew. Passengers die. More and more passengers have to be replaced. Now, they're using the maps. They're using the compasses. They're using the medicines that they need and the foods they need, all these kinds of things. Now, even when there was a terrible first mate, even though when there was an awful crew, the great news is the ship stayed on course. But over the course of years, people became discouraged. People became despondent. People didn't like the crew, didn't like how the first mate was running the ship. They didn't like the other passengers. So they said, well, here's what I'm going to do. I'm going to build my own ship. Great. Okay. You're in the middle of the ocean. You're going to build your own ship. Where do you get the materials for your ship? Well, you take them from the first ship. So here's someone who builds a ship using all the materials from the first ship, taking them and making their own ship next to it. And they take some of the maps and take some of the compasses. They take maybe some of the water, but not the food. They take some of the other kind of like, this is kind of how the first ship was organized and structured. I'll take what I like and leave what I don't. And over the course of time, more and more people say, I want to build my own ship. And every time they build their own ship, all of their materials come from the first ship. Everything they have comes from that first ship. And there's a lot of good things. There's a lot of good things. In fact, some of those people in those other boats, all they took was the maps. And so they studied the maps. They know the maps forwards and backwards. They might even know the maps better than the people on that first ship. Now, if you look now at the ocean, there will be this fleet of ships. The one main ship, the principal ship that the master shipbuilder and the captain crafted and established themselves, still going on course, still headed straight for the destination. Some ships next to it will look a lot like it. Other ships will be so far away from it that they weren't even going necessarily to the destination anymore. This ultimately, of course, is an analogy. Jesus Christ, historically speaking, in 33 AD, founded the Catholic Church. And in the church, he did what? He assembled a crew, the apostles. He named a first mate, Peter, as the first pope. And he assembled all these disciples, these believers, and he equipped it. What Jesus gave us the sacraments, and the church gave us the scriptures, and the ability to interpret the scriptures that God gave us. God gave the Catholic Church by giving it the Holy Spirit. And over the course of time, the church has always stayed on course. Now, the captain hasn't always, or the first mate hasn't always been great, and the crew hasn't always been great. The passengers haven't always been great. But the entire time, the church has stayed on course. And over the course of time, other Christians came along and said, I don't like everything about this ship, but where did you get the materials to start your own church? Where did you get the Bible? You got it from the Catholic Church. Where did you get the doctrine of the incarnation of Jesus Christ, fully God and fully man? You got it from the Catholic Church. Where did you get the doctrine of the Trinity? You got it from the Catholic Church. And then one of the things I was able to tell my friend was that everything you love in the ship in which you were raised, that came from the original ship. And actually, we have it and every other good thing that's found in every other good ship. This is the great news. And this is one of the reasons why I love, absolutely love being Catholic. Because God the Father sent his son Jesus, the captain, and he established a church. Christ established a church with bishops, the first apostles, with the Pope, St. Peter, and he's called us all to be part of it. And if you'd like to be part of it, you can. There's no restrictions. There's no eliminations. There's no disqualifications. And I'll guarantee you this. If you were not raised Catholic, but you're intrigued by it, you weren't even raised Christian, but you're intrigued by it, I'd say check out the Catholic Church. Everything you love about your church, you'll find in the Catholic Church and more. I don't know if that sounds cocky. It's not meant to. I didn't make the church. I didn't do it myself. I didn't build the ship, and I didn't craft it, and I didn't bring any of the goodness to it. It was here when I got here, and it's simply a gift, total gift. And so it's hopefully not sounding cocky because I didn't have anything to do with it. Jesus did it. I'm only saying this because I believe it. I only believe it because it's true. From all of us here at Ascension Presents, my name is Father Mike. God bless.
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4: 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You can follow along in any recent version of the Catechism of the Catholic Church. 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Have you ever wondered what is rising, who will rise, and how? The Catechism answers these questions for us while exploring how, through baptism, we are already participating in Christ's death and resurrection.
0: Hi, my name is Father Mike Schmitz, and you're listening to the Catechism in a Year, where we encounter God's plan of sheer goodness for us, revealed in Scripture, and passed down through the tradition of the Catholic faith. The Catechism in a Year is provided by Ascension, who produced and funded this program. In 365 days, we'll read through the Catechism of the Catholic Church, discovering our identity in God's family as we journey together toward our heavenly home. This is day 136. Congratulations, you guys. You made it to day 136. We're reading paragraphs 997 to 1004. You guys, we just cracked into the quadruple digits. So congratulations. Honestly, it's not a small thing. Yes, quadruple digits. This is unprecedented in the history of humanity. I don't know if that's true, but we're reading, you know, get all the way into the 1000s. Here we are in the first day of the 1000s. It's amazing. Today, you know, yesterday we talked about the resurrection of the body and how Christ's resurrection and ours we get to participate in the resurrection of Jesus Christ. Now today we have some questions. And some questions, actually, I like almost every paragraph here talks about the questions and an answer to the questions. For example, paragraph 997 is, well, you talk about rising from the dead. What is rising exactly? In paragraph 998, question, who will rise? In paragraph 989, how? How does this even happen? And then 1000 even talks about like this how exceeds our imagination. This how exceeds our understanding. It's accessible only to faith. Paragraph 1001 is when does this all happen? And this is really remarkable. I just love these questions. What is rising? Who will rise? How will they rise? And when will they rise? Great questions. It's almost like back to the Baltimore Catechism, where that's the question and the answer. And we get today, we get some questions and answers. When we dip into paragraph 1002 to 1004, we're really looking at what is it to rise with Christ? What are we expecting? And this is so remarkable. Now, tomorrow, we get to talk about dying in Christ and the meaning of Christian death. Because death is transformed by Jesus Christ. It's a consequence of sin, but it's been transformed by Jesus Christ. Today, we get to look at the rising. Of course, what is death? It's separation of the soul from the body. And yet we have hope. We have hope that Jesus Christ and the power of his resurrection, our bodies and our souls will be reunited. And to God's glory, we will be reunited in such a way that we can give God glory, body and soul, in eternity in heaven. So we're praying for that. Let's pray right now. Father in heaven, we pray in the name of your Son, Jesus Christ. We give you thanks. We ask you by the power of your Holy Spirit to receive our thanks and praise for all that you have done for us. All you've done for us in Christ, all you've done for us through the power of your Spirit, all that you have done for us that we don't even know, Lord God. There's so much that we do not know. Not only what you've done for us in the past, but also what you have store for us in the future. There's so much that we do not know. And so we just give you praise ahead of time. We give you praise for the resurrection of Jesus Christ that you've accomplished already. We give you praise for our future resurrection. We ask you, God, please help us to live in such a way that we come to the resurrection of glory, that we come to the resurrection of life and not to the resurrection of judgment. Help us to live in such a way, saying yes to your grace, that for all eternity, we can praise and glorify you. We can love you with everything we are. help us to begin that today. In Jesus' name we pray. Amen. And in the name of the Father, and of the Son, and of the Holy Spirit. Amen. As I said, it's day 136. We're reading paragraphs 997 to 1004. How do the dead rise? What is rising? In death, the separation of the soul from the body, the human body decays, and the soul goes to meet God while awaiting its reunion with its glorified body. God, in His almighty power, will definitively grant incorruptible life to our bodies by reuniting them with our souls through the power of Jesus' resurrection. Who will rise? All the dead will rise. Those who have done good to the resurrection of life, and those who have done evil to the resurrection of judgment. How? Christ is raised with His own body. As He said, "See my hands and my feet, that it is I myself." But He did not return to an earthly life. So, in Him, all of them will rise again with their own bodies, which they now bear. But Christ will change our lowly body to be like His glorious body, into a spiritual body. As St. Paul wrote, "But someone will ask, how are the dead raised? With what kind of body do they come? You foolish man, what you sow does not come to life unless it dies. And what you sow is not the body which is to be, but a bare kernel. What is sown is perishable. What is raised is imperishable. The dead will be raised imperishable. For this perishable nature must put on the imperishable, and this mortal nature must put on immortality." This how exceeds our imagination and understanding. It is accessible only to faith. Yet our participation in the Eucharist already gives us a foretaste of Christ's transfiguration of our bodies. As St. Irenaeus wrote, "Just as bread that comes from the earth after God's blessing has been invoked upon it is no longer ordinary bread, but Eucharist, formed of two things, the one earthly and the other heavenly, so too our bodies, which partake of the Eucharist, are no longer corruptible, but possess the hope of resurrection." When? Definitively, at the last day, at the end of the world. Indeed, the resurrection of the dead is closely associated with Christ's parousia, as St. Paul wrote, "For the Lord Himself will descend from heaven with a cry of command, with the archangel's call, and the sound of the trumpet of God, and the dead in Christ will rise first." Risen with Christ. Christ will raise us up on the last day. But it is also true that, in a certain way, we have already risen with Christ. For by virtue of the Holy Spirit, Christian life is already now on earth a participation in the death and resurrection of Christ. As St. Paul wrote, "And you were buried with Him in baptism, in which you were also raised with Him through faith in the working of God, who raised Him from the dead. If then you have been raised with Christ, seek the things that are above, where Christ is, seated at the right hand of God." United with Christ by baptism, believers already truly participate in the heavenly life of the risen Christ, but this life remains hidden with Christ in God. The Father has already raised us up with Him and made us sit with Him in the heavenly places in Christ Jesus. Nourished with His body in the Eucharist, we already belong to the body of Christ. When we rise on the last day, we also will appear with Him in glory. In expectation of that day, the believer's body and soul already participate in the dignity of belonging to Christ. This dignity entails the demand that he should treat with respect his own body, but also the body of every other person, especially the suffering. As St. Paul wrote, "The body is meant for the Lord, and the Lord for the body. And God raised the Lord and will also raise us up by His power. Do you not know that your bodies are members of Christ? You are not your own. So glorify God in your body." All right, there we have it. Day 136, paragraphs 997 to 1004. I think this is incredible. Again, it's the question answer kind of section. And here, what is rising? We recognize, well, what is dying? Well, in dying, the separation of the soul from the body. That happens. The human body decays and the soul goes to meet God while awaiting its reunion in the glorified body. So what is resurrection? What is rising? That God in His almighty power will definitively grant incorruptible life to our bodies by reuniting them with our souls through the power of Jesus' resurrection, which is remarkable. And that question is who? And the answer is all the dead, everyone. Remember that scripture points this out in John chapter 5, verse 29. It says, all those will rise, those who have done good to the resurrection of life and those who have done evil to the resurrection of judgment. So everyone gets their body back. So those in heaven, in eternity, in the beatific vision, right, in God's presence, they will have their body the entire time for eternity after the last day. And those in hell, separated from God, will have their bodies in eternity in hell after the last day. And everyone. So how does this happen? Well, this is remarkable. It happens in Jesus. We recognize that he will change our lowly body to be like Christ's glorious body into a spiritual body. And again, how does that happen? I love paragraph 1000. The first quadruple number here is this: how exceeds our imagination and understanding, right? It's accessible only to faith. And yet we recognize this happens right now. This happens at every Mass. And this example is pretty remarkable, that they pulled this example from St. Irenaeus of Lyon, which is, it's beautiful. It talks about the Eucharist and how here's the Eucharist, which is made from bread and wine that just comes from the earth. It is completely ordinary and it's good, right? But it's very, very normal, very ordinary from the earth. But when transubstantiation happens, right, when it's transformed, it becomes something else. It again looks like bread. It looks like wine, but it's now something new. It's a new substance. It's a new, whole new thing. And so similarly, again, you'll get your body back. My guess is it'll probably look like your body, just like here's Christ resurrected from the dead, looked like Jesus, but different, right? New, transformed, some kind of a new thing. How does that happen? Well, again, mystery. And then the last question in paragraph 1001, when? And the answer, of course, it doesn't happen now. Like right now, there aren't people in heaven with their bodies. Correction, of course there are, but not everyone. Who has their body in heaven? Well, we believe that Jesus. So Jesus's body is in heaven. We also believe that Mary has been assumed in heaven, body and soul. So we believe that there is a male body and a female body in heaven. There's also, you know, people like maybe Elijah, who was taken up to heaven in a whirlwind in a fiery chariot, right? Maybe even Enoch, who's talked about in the book of Genesis, that he was no more. And so part of the way interpreting that is could be that Enoch was assumed into heaven as well. But for the most part, those are four bodies, maybe three, that are in heaven now. Everyone else does not have their body yet. We get that back on the last day at the end of the world. And we look forward to that right now, right? That if you're male, you will have a male body in eternity. If you're a female, you will have a female body in eternity. This is, you'll have your body in eternity, but transformed. And we'll talk about maybe that. What's that transformation look like? What does Christ's body look like in eternity? And what will yours look like in eternity? We're looking forward to that. But also we recognize that because of baptism, we're already participating in this. Paragraph 1002 says this. It says, for the virtue of the Holy Spirit, Christian life is already now on earth a participation in the death and resurrection of Jesus. And so paragraph 1003 says, united with Christ by baptism, believers already truly participate in the heavenly life of the risen Christ, but it remains hidden, right? And yet at the same time, we have been incorporated into the body of Christ. And when we rise on the last day, we also will appear with him in glory. And so because of that, we treat our bodies differently. And because of that, we treat other people's bodies differently, knowing that your body's not just a husk, right? Your body's not just a shell. It's not a cage. It's not a trap. It's not arbitrary, but you are your body. Your body is you, and your body is destined to endure in eternity when you get it back in the last day. Again, either to glory in heaven or to eternal shame in hell. And because of this, we are invited, we're commanded, in fact, to glorify God in our body, to recognize that other people have a dignity, not just their soul, not just their intellect. They have a dignity in their body. How we treat other people's bodies matters. That if you are your body, what you do with your body matters. And so we conclude right now today, of course, with this quote from St. Paul's letter to the Corinthians. The body is meant for the Lord and the Lord for the body, right? The body's not, it's not a bad thing. It's a good thing. And God raised the Lord and will also raise us up by his power. Do you not know that your bodies are members of Christ? You are not your own. So glorify God in your body right now, wherever you're listening to this. This is a remarkable. I think this is awesome. Whether you're driving in your car, walking, maybe out for a run, maybe you're stuck in your bed, maybe you're sick, maybe you're unable to move your body. Recognize this. A, the Lord will give you a resurrected body that will be able to move, that will be able to run, will be able to jump, will be able to do all the things you wish your body could still do. That body is coming. I'm telling you right now, this is what we believe and we profess and we proclaim. That resurrected body will be given to you. But right now, even if all you can do is lay in a bed, even if all you can do is sit in your car right now, even if all you can do is limp, everything you do in your body can glorify the Lord. Just even scratching your face, even just blinking, everything you do can glorify the Lord. And so blink for the Lord's glory, all right? Walk for the Lord's glory. Smile at someone for the Lord's glory. lay in that bed and experience a lack of strength in that body. And let that be for the Lord's glory. Everything we do in our body is meant to be for His glory. As St. Paul says, so glorify God in your body, no matter what you do. And that's what we're praying for today. Just what a gift today. My gosh, the gift of just, you have a body right now listening to this. Glorify God as you listen. And let Him be glorified in eternity as He gives us back our resurrected bodies. Let's pray for that. Pray for each other. Because there's something about this that requires faith. Something about this that demands that we recognize, God, you're going to do something in me and something through me that I cannot even understand or imagine. I can just trust. I can just trust you. So let's pray for each other that we continue to walk in trust and glorify God in our bodies. I am praying for you. Please pray for me. My name is Father Mike. I cannot wait to see you tomorrow. God bless.
4: 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And now we'd like to share audio from a video called How the Devil Uses Your Gifts and Talents Against You with Father Mark Mary from the Ascension Presents YouTube channel.
5: I'm Father Mark Mary with the Franciscan Friars of the Renewal, and this is Ascension Presents. We got to remember we're in the middle of a spiritual war, and we're going to look at one dynamic of this, that when God has given us a gift and we're growing in an area, the devil's always going to try and weasel his way in and corrupt what God is doing. And we want to take a look at this dynamic and how to respond to it and protect ourselves from this temptation. And we're going to do it through this a four-part format. We're going to name it, frame it, explain it, and then look at how we can respond to it with help from especially Our Lady and St. Francis. The devil is prowling like a roaring lion looking for someone to devour. And the devil is not creative. And so what he's always trying to do is to corrupt the good gift that God has given us, or to tempt us to take whatever the good gift we've received in and to weaponize it. And sort of the example par excellence would be with freedom. God has given us freedom. And so the devil's always trying to tempt us to use our freedom from evil. And again, sort of the example above examples is going to be like the pro-choice movement, where it's the ultimate sort of mockery and undercutting of a good gift God has given us. So that's naming it. We'll explain it a little bit more in the third section here. Frame it. 1200s. St. Francis writes a rule, and he tells his brothers, the brothers are not to look down on those who eat fine food and wear dainty clothes, or who eat dainty food and wear fine clothes, something like that. But St. Francis, either through his own experience or seen it in the brothers or through supernatural insight, he understood that the Franciscans were recipients of a particular gift, a charism of poverty. Because they had received such a gift and were going to be living such an extreme poverty and austerity of life, they were always going to be tempted to view others who were not living so and to condemn them. And essentially, to take this gift they've been given, have it corrupted through an accusing spirit, and then weaponize it by judging and putting down others in a way which is not in accord with the work of the Spirit. And this happens across the board, both in natural and supernatural ways. Especially, we're going to focus on the supernatural. But if you're in counseling, you're going to be learning new insight that maybe other people in your life didn't have. And you're going to be tempted now to judge them and condemn them in light of this new insight you've received. Or if you're new into a conversion and you have new values and now you're living for supernatural realities and you're no longer as concerned about natural realities, there's going to be a temptation to condemn others with your new insight and to look down upon them and to beat them over the head with it. If you're in one of these like really fantastic Catholic formation groups, if you're a new religious, it happens all the time. You're going to be tempted to take the gift that you have received and to weaponize it and to put others down. And instead of it being an instrument for the building up of the kingdom, the devil's going to try and corrupt it so that it becomes an instrument of dividing the kingdom. When the devil sees God creating something new and building up something new in us, he's always going to come and try and undercut it. And it's a two-part strategy. It's to get in and corrupt us, but also to try and cut down the effects it can have on those around us. The Holy Spirit is doing this work in us, And now he's going to give us or tempt us to have an accusing spirit, which is one of the names of the devil, the accuser. And he's going to want us to look at this new gift, new insight, new talent, new knowledge, and to use it now. Like, look at this beautiful light I have, this beautiful thing I have, and now to accuse and condemn other people. And if we allow this to fester and grow, ultimately it's going to poison these new seeds of life and of spirit that have been planted within us. But secondly, this, and perhaps this is more dangerous or more important. If we're growing, if you're in college and you're growing in faith, or you're in one of these formation programs, or you're in religious life, something like that, your family and your friends, they're going to be watching you and be like, okay, let's see the effect of that, this new relationship with Jesus, or let's see what this new relationship with the church, let's see how this affects them. And if they see their son or their daughter or their friend or their brother come back like mean and accusatory and condemning and self-righteous, they're going to think like, I don't think that's a good thing. I don't think faith has been good for my brother or my sister or my daughter or my uncle. I don't think this thing with the church has been good for them. Like, I used to be buddies with, I used to enjoy spending time with Bobby, and now Bobby's kind of a jerk. I don't really want anything to do with him. And so the devil's going to try and right. So now what the devil is doing is making the church, or making a relationship with Jesus, unattractive to others. Where what God wants is for this gift given to you to be used for the upbuilding of the entire kingdom of God. So how do we respond? What do we do? Do we just not grow? Do we just not learn because this new growing or knowledge can be a temptation? Of course not. Of course not. But let's look at what Our Lady did and St. Francis did. First of all, like Our Lady, the Immaculate Conception. If there was anyone who had a right to condemn others for their lack of faith, or their lack of virtues, or their lack of knowledge of Jesus, it's Our Lady. But of course, she never sinned, and she never fell into this temptation. So it is possible for a human being, through grace, to grow to the heights of holiness and never to succumb to the accusatory or divisive work of the devil. How does she do it? I would propose, first and foremost, by recognizing the gift received as a gift received, and a gift received for the upbuilding of the kingdom, right? Our Lady's Magnificat. She lived in this place of gratitude and joy. And as she had self-knowledge of her virtue, certainly, and of her knowledge of Jesus, and she had the capacity to see sin in other people, because she was so entrenched in this, steeped in gratitude, and a gratitude which is just overflowing and humbling and filling, she was full. And so she was never tempted, or she never had sort of a crack in her armor in which the devil and his spirit could get in. So first and foremost, whatever it is that you're learning, if you are, for example, if you're on this health kick and you're kicking butt and eating really healthy, give thanks to God for that, and don't let that become a point of condemning other people who aren't there yet. Or if you are growing in knowledge and studying at the university, natural level, supernatural level, Lord, I thank you for this gift to study. And I thank you, Lord, for the gift of insight and desire to learn more about your truth and your ways. Thank you, Jesus. Thank you, Lord. Thank you, Lord. Thank you, Lord. If you are growing in interpersonal skills and you know what a healthy conversation looks like, thank you, Lord, for this new insight. Help me use this tool, this good thing you've given me, as a gift to grow the kingdom and to share it with other people. We want these gifts to be given back to God with gratitude and then shared for others in a way which builds up the kingdom. And number one, we look at Our Lady with her Magnificat and as the mediatrix, right? She's received everything. She gives back thanks to God for everything, but also she shares, and she invites other people to share in this gift in a way which is attractive and inviting and ultimately upbuilding of the kingdom. And second, we'll take a look at St. Francis. St. Francis received an incredible gift of poverty, an incredible desire to live amongst and serve the poor, and a radical desire for penance, and a radical desire for prayer. He lived it radically and extremely. How did he avoid becoming a big, angry jerk face? Gratitude, but also penance, and also a consistent reminder that he is a sinner who's been saved, that we are sinners who have been saved through the blood of the Lamb poured out for us. We give thanks, we share, we invite the gift. We want it to be not weaponized, but something for the upbuilding of everyone. But we also keep in mind that we are still sinners in need of a Savior. And we ask Our Lady's prayers, and we ask St. Francis' prayers And we keep going. Remember, we are pilgrims on this earth. Somos peregrinos. Poco a poco, little by little, vamos a llegar. We're going to make it. Thank you so much. Look forward to seeing you again next week. God bless y'all. Walk well.
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11: The seventh Sunday of Easter marks the end of the most glorious season in the liturgical calendar. It's only fitting, therefore, that its gospel speaks to us of glory. In it we read, "Father, the hour has come. Give glory to your Son, so that your Son may glorify you, just as you gave him authority over all people, so that your Son may give eternal life to all you gave him. Now this is eternal life, that they should know you, the only true God, and the one whom you sent, Jesus Christ." Obviously, this gospel is very important because it's rare that we hear with such clarity exactly what eternal life is. According to Jesus in this gospel, eternal life is knowing God and knowing the one whom he sent. For some, these words sound a little bit disappointing. Isn't life more than knowledge? Isn't there more excitement in heaven than knowing God? But we have to remember that here he's speaking of a knowledge that's full of love. And there is nothing greater than a human being can do than surrender themselves into love. By love, we know the depths of the one that we love. And knowing who they are in their depths, we love them even more. Heaven is not a static place. Eternal life is not boring. In fact, heaven and eternal life are the most intense of things. They imply being seized from the inside by the vehemence of attraction and surrender into one who gives themselves entirely to us. And when the one with whom we are in love is God himself, infinite and omnipotent, our corresponding joy is indescribable. Jesus came to bring us into that joy. Let us follow him there.
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12: This is Kimberly Hahn. I share about God's call for women in all walks of life on Beloved and Blessed, Sunday night, 9 Eastern on EWTN.

He exemplified, "There is no greater love than this, to lay down one's life for a friend," from John chapter 15, verse 13. He gave his life in place of a family man at Auschwitz concentration camp by dying as a martyr through starvation. Through music, beauty is brought to life and resonates in the heart. St. Hildegard described music as a bridge of holiness between this world, the world of all beauty and music. Music also addresses situations in life which cry out for Christ's redemptive power as we pray on earth as it is in heaven. There have been people in all ages who have been led to faith by experiencing the beauty of Catholic music. We start off our set with Ave Maria, which is the Hail Mary prayer. The Ave Maria is one of the most listened to and cherished pieces of classical music. The artist for this first selection, Friar Alessandro, is a Franciscan friar of Assisi. He represents the strong connection to the Blessed Mother in the Franciscan orders. Mary leads her children to Christ, our brother.

In this selection from The Fraternity, Pia Jesu Domine, Palestrina uses the compositional technique of polyphony. The Latin text translates to, "Merciful Lord Jesus, grant them everlasting rest." Pia Jesu Domine and the next selection are from The Fraternity's album Requiem. Requiem is the music sung at the Mass for the burial of the dead.

The fraternity sings Kyrie eleison, which in Greek means Lord have mercy. This is a ninefold litany expressing confidence in the mercy of God. Greek was used in the earliest masses celebrated in the church after Christ's death. St. Justin Martyr gives us a testimony that the Mass existed in 150 AD. The Greek version of this prayer in the penitential rite of the Mass reminds us that the Mass goes back to the early days of Christianity.

This version of the Gloria is from the famed 17th century composer Antonio Vivaldi, who was a Catholic priest. The Catholic news agency said he was a faith-filled man. You hear it in his music, you listen to it. Vivaldi opens his Gloria with a bold statement from the orchestra, illuminated by the brilliance of trumpet and oboe, which creates the overwhelming sound of the heavenly host.

Almost all the words of the next song, "Your light shall break forth," are taken directly from Isaiah chapter 58. The message parallels in the Old Testament what Jesus reveals in the New Testament. He is the light which broke forth into the world. We can follow what Isaiah prescribes and become the light of Christ in the world. Mary Kay Mueller, the composer of the song, is a Cedar Rapids, Iowa native.

0: Father Benedict Groeschel speaks on the proper care of the Eucharist and devotion to the Eucharist according to circular letters from St. Francis.
1: The Lord is either in the light or he's in the darkness. Now he's in the light for beginners, for he speaks more plainly to them. But he speaks mystically to the mature. Did not speak the same way to the apostles as he did to the multitudes. He spoke confidentially to the apostles.
2: There is no person more responsible for our devotion to the presence of Christ in the Eucharist than St. Francis of Assisi. St. Francis wrote 3 circular letters in his life. Other people must have written them down because he couldn't spell to save his soul. But these 3 circular letters to all kings, dukes, mayors, governors, to all priests, bishops, deacons, and then to all the friars, it's all the same subject. The care of the Eucharist and devotion to the Eucharist. And he says, let all the world stand in awe and tremble when the body of Christ comes down on the altar in the hands of a priest.
3: The Virgin Mother said, you must have 5 inward things and 5 outward things. First, outwardly, a mouth clean of all detraction, ears closed to idle talk, modest eyes, hands busy with good works, and withdrawal from the world's way of life. Inwardly, you must have 5 things. Namely, a fervent love for God, a wise longing for Him, the distribution of your temporal goods with a just and right intention and in a rational way, humble flight from the world, and a long suffering and patient expectation of His promises. Which of the saints had the sweetness of the Spirit without experiencing bitterness? Therefore, one who craves sweetness must not flee from things that are bitter.

Matt Maher weaves the famous I Have a Dream speech by civil rights leader Dr. Martin Luther King Jr. into this next song, Sons and Daughters. We have not yet reached the dream of Martin Luther King Jr., as the song indicates. There is still animosity between races and civil unrest. His niece, Alveda King, has worked tirelessly to bring about this dream, especially for the unborn child in the womb. This song is an example of how music can be used to remedy indifference. The plight of the unborn is a civil rights issue.

Shades of Grace speaks of times when we are walking in harmony with God and things are going well in our spiritual life. When we start relying on our own will, we fall away from a close walk with the Lord, which leads to darkness and struggle. We have to again rely on His mercy, love, and healing. Enjoy Shades of Grace by Julie Carrick.

This is an inspired song by Craig Morgan telling about the loss of his son. The Father, My Son, and the Holy Ghost shows how Craig connected with God on a personal level through the sacrifice on the cross of his son, Jesus Christ. Craig Morgan inserts his own son into the Trinitarian Creed due to what he experienced through his own son's death.

Aaron Neville has a very distinctive voice. He is a Catholic country western singer who sings with jazz overtones. Aaron Neville puts his faith on display throughout his music career. He includes this rendition of the Lord's Prayer on his album, The Grand Tour.

These songs performed by Steve Angrisano and Sarah Hart are from a YouTube video recording at the 2016 LA Youth Day. This medley of 10,000 Reasons and Give Us Peace was used to prepare the hearts of the youth before the celebration of Mass, which is the source and summit of our faith.

As we go into liturgy today, we ask God for his peace. How beautiful is it that this many of us, I don't know how many of us are there, 400,000? It looks like that from here. But that we can come and quiet our hearts together and say, God, in this space, this day, right here, we choose peace. We choose your spirit to fall. We choose to worship and adore you, Lord. Give us your peace, oh God. Give us your peace, how we need it today and always. So we want you to sing this song with us as we enter into liturgy. I'll teach you this chorus.

So you know, a lot of times you end a day with Mass. I think it's cooler to do what we're doing. Start. We're going to have plenty of time to dance and rock, I promise. But you know, we come here to begin with because of a God who gives us His peace and His hope. And listen, you don't have to be any older than ninth grade to know that we live in a world that is lacking in peace and that's lacking in hope. And the thing is, we know the answer. We know it. So for this Mass, bring everything that you are to it. Like, don't let this be just, okay, we start with Mass because we're Catholic and we don't know what to do, right? That's not it. We got plenty of ideas what to do. We start with Mass because it says the liturgy is the source and summit of our faith. It's how we bring all of our hearts to it. So pray these words, I'll sing for you, but then let's pray it all together.

0: bless you guys. Sarah Hite.
1: Steve Agrisano.
2: The Confessions of St. Augustine inspired Matt Maher to compose Alive Again, which summarizes Augustine's 30-year journey to the Catholic Church. Augustine is a prime example of how we should be patient with other people's conversions of faith. Augustine states the following about his own coming to faith. Late have I loved you, O beauty ever ancient, ever new, late have I loved you. You were within me, but I was outside, and it was there that I searched for you. In my unloveliness, I plunged into the lovely things which you created. They kept me far from you. You called, you shouted, and you broke through my deafness. You flashed, you shone, and you dispelled my blindness. You breathed your fragrance on me. I drew in breath, and now I pant for you. I have tasted you, now I hunger and thirst for more. You touched me, and I burned for your peace. Matt Maher shows how music can make the poetic message of St. Augustine's struggle towards faith in 384 AD real and relatable to us today.

To end our program today, we are going to be playing a song by Steve Angrisano and his band. This was recorded live at the Sunday Mass at the Christ Our Life Conference in Des Moines in September of 2020. The song Be Thou My Vision will be featuring singer Emily Solo. The song Be Thou My Vision was used with permission. Many of us are familiar with the tune Be Thou My Vision. What you may not know is that it's actually dated back to the early 20th century, as early as 1919, and is a traditional Irish ballad melody that is actually called Slain. The text is a translation of a medieval text attributed to St. Fallon, a 6th century Celtic monk, poet, and follower of St. Columba. St. Fallon went blind in the middle of his life, and the opening verse of this hymn draws upon his experience in the text, "Be thou my vision, O Lord of my heart, not be all else to me, save that thou art. Thou my best thought by day or by night, waking or sleeping, thy presence, my light." Perhaps closing your eyes while listening to this text today will give you a new perspective into St. Fallon as he was writing this and relying upon the resilience of his faith and his trust in God through his own darkness. Thank you so much for joining us for Catholic Music to the Max. This is your show host, Marita May, here on 88.7 FM. This show was written and produced by Anthony May, OFS of KMMK 88.7 in Cedar Rapids, Iowa.

0: Fertility. He's the author of a new book entitled Transplanting the Womb, a Catholic Bioethical Analysis. So please welcome our guest, Dr. Andrew S. Kubik. Andrew, welcome. Good to have you here with us.
1: It's great to be here. Thank you very much.
0: Thank you. And you are teaching right now, correct?
1: I am, yes.
0: Yeah. What level?
1: So I teach at the high school level. Mm-hmm. I teach at a Catholic high school in Northern Virginia. And one of our claims to fame, one of them, is we have a four-year bioethics program. Four-year bioethics program for high school students, starting in ninth grade all the way to 12th. And I also teach at the University of Mary, where I teach in their graduate program. I teach bioethical issues to most of my students are already out in the field, so working professionals who are going back for a Master's of Science degree in bioethics.
0: Nice. And one of the things we should do for our audience, what is bioethics? Mm-hmm. What does that mean?
1: Yeah, that's a very common question. It's a good question. So bioethics, if we look at the term, we can divide it up into bio, and we can look at it ethics. So the two aspects to the term. So what we study with bioethics is how we determine good conduct in the biological sciences, whether it's medicine, whether it's scientific research. So bio, the biological aspects, and then ethics, the good conduct. And it's really, I like to tell people that a Catholic bioethicist, our motto is a Bible verse from St. Paul, where he talks to the Thessalonians and he says, test everything, hold fast to what is true and good, and avoid what is evil. That's what the job of a bioethicist is.
0: Yeah.
1: To analyze and to try to determine what is good so that people can do it and, God willing, flourish, and what is evil and avoid it.
0: Now, some problems of bioethics have been around for a long time, and people had to deal with a variety of questions of how to treat especially other humans, mm-hmm. but also it applies to ethical treatment of animals. Mm-hmm. You know, what you can't be cruel to animals. It's legitimate to use them in food and such and clothing, but it's not ethical to be cruel. That's mm-hmm. This is fairly set out there, and humans have considered that for millennia.
1: Correct.
0: That's pretty old. But you are taking on a lot of new areas. What is making things so active? Why are there so many new controversies?
1: Sure. So, first off, I don't think technology necessarily has to move in a very steady fashion. What we do is we find technology increasing almost at a breakneck speed, where it's building one upon another upon another. We see this, for example, in artificial intelligence.
0: Yes.
1: When years ago we weren't talking much about it other than in the movies, and now we're having questions, very deep, profound questions about to what extent, if at all, artificial intelligence could even replace a human. And so I think that when it comes to technology, it moves rapidly. And it's the job of ethicists, moral theologians, it's the gifts of the church to apply millennial old teaching, going back to sacred scripture, the teachings of the church fathers. The 20th century, we have such a rich deposit of work from the holy fathers of the 20th century, and applying that to the technology as we see it moving today. Now, with regard to another reason why it's moving so quickly is I think that we continue to lose sight of what it means to be human and what it means to value human life. I don't think that's something new, but we're going further and further and further down what Pope St. John Paul II called the culture of death, where we're losing sight of the value of human life. And once we lose sight of that, it almost seems like anything is permissible.
0: In fact, one other source that you didn't mention, but I know you use, is the ancient philosophy. Mm-hmm. There are a lot of very ancient philosophers who also were dealing with, what is the basis mm-hmm. for truth and the existence and such. Mm-hmm. I'm thinking especially of Aristotle,
1: sure.
0: who wrote about ethics. He wrote mm-hmm. a book called The Ethics. Yeah. But there's also very important ethical reflections from Plato and mm-hmm. a number of others.
1: Sure.
0: But I think probably Aristotle is the one who's most applicable mm-hmm. to biology.
1: Well, there's

0: I don't think we have to look very far to see why St. Thomas Aquinas called Aristotle the philosopher in his writing. He recognized so much truth, not exclusively truth or not completely the truth. Aristotle certainly had his flaws and errors, but he provided so much with regard to our understanding, not only, as you mentioned, of ethics. He actually wrote 3 books on ethics, but also on our understanding of science, on our understanding of form and matter, our understanding of the nature of things. So he was critically important.
1: Yeah, and we can't emphasize enough how important it is to look to that basic philosophy in Aristotle so we do understand the nature of reality.
0: Yes.
1: That's one of the difficulties, you know, in terms of how we deal with these ethical questions.
0: It is. One of the dilemmas that students, whether it's at the high school or even at the college level, one of the dilemmas that they face, one of the challenges as being a part of the culture we live in today, is the culture constantly impresses upon people that there is no such thing as a nature of something or even of someone, but also if there is a nature, if there is such a thing, it's whatever you define it to be. And so everything is malleable, everything is transferable, everything is really whatever someone wants. It's John Paul II called it the radical capacity to autonomy. He called it a perversion, a perverse notion of autonomy or freedom. And that's what we're seeing today, where people are exercising license rather than freedom and just calling whatever they want good to be good.
1: And one of the points that I find very interesting is that while on one hand, perhaps some would even say, on one side of their mouth, they will say, you know, I am completely free to define myself and my reality, and that I'm able, I'm completely autonomous, I do as I wish, and such. But if you go against the decisions they have made and have your other truth, they will stifle. Matter of fact, some of these people are starting to make the Spanish Inquisition look good. You know, that they don't tolerate you disagreeing with them. And that's one of the great ironies of this, too.
0: It seems to completely fly in the face of what we known as classical liberalism, where it was a convergence of ideas, of philosophies, where we would challenge one another, we would present what we think is the truth, where we could push back on it and get into disagreements and fraternal exchanges. But you're right. Now we live in a culture that it seems as if we aren't willing to engage, or if we do engage, we might get really almost a form of white martyrdom, where we're losing relationships, we're losing promotions, professional opportunities, maybe even family and friends. There's so much at stake, but I think the reason we do what we do and the reason why we say what we say and share what we share in the Catholic Church is out of love. And when we share the truth, not my truth, the truth, when we share that, when we do it in love, we're willing to make those sacrifices because we truly believe what we have to offer is going to help someone, going to help them flourish.
1: Yeah. Now, specifically in your book, and I think you've written this book about the issue of transplanting wombs, a uterus, from a woman into either another woman or even into a man, correct?
0: So the first one, absolutely. They have been, right now, over 100 uteri have been transplanted into a woman. Regarding the latter of the two, with regard to men, we have no instances in which a uterus was transplanted into a man, although there is a lot of talk about the possibility, and perhaps even the possibility in the near future.
1: And this is something that would have, again, been considered science fiction in the past, but this is something that is becoming possible. Mm-hmm. And you are critical of this. Why is that?
0: Yeah, it's a great question. How long's the show again? So I think first, regarding how quickly this has moved upon us. So we believe, and it isn't written so much in the medical literature, but there are rumors and there are more popular essays and accounts listed of the first uterus transplant into a human being actually took place, I believe it was in the 1930s, into a male actor. So actually the first one, and again, I don't talk about this much because I like to lean on the medical and scientific literature, but there does seem to be evidence to support that the first uterus transplantation ever into a human being occurred with a man back in the 30s. Mm. And the accounts say that it was upon that surgery that this actor tragically died, this gentleman tragically died. Mm-hmm. Now, flash forward, the first attempt that we see in the what we call the clinical trials, where everything was done and the animal research and having all of the professionals gather and developing the strategy, et cetera, in a medical setting, happened in 2000 in Saudi Arabia. There was one. And then another one happened in 2011 in Turkey, again, one. And then in 2012, 13, and 14 in Sweden was really the first success. And success, according to uterine transplantation, is not the safe reception of a uterus, and that's part of it. It's not necessarily even the establishment of a pregnancy, that's part of it. But really, success within the field of uterus transplantation is measured by live births. And so it's the Swedish trial in which 9 women received a uterus, 7 of them were maintained, 2 had to be removed. And after that, we've had some reports are saying 4, some are even saying 6 children born from those uteri going back over 10 years now. Mm-hmm. Continue to flash forward other countries, and even within the United States, we have university hospital systems or standalone clinics who are performing this. Baylor University of Medical Center down in Texas is the global leader right now in uterus transplantation. Altogether, over 100 uteri have been transplanted, and reports are approximately 70 children have been born from these uteri. Mm-hmm. You asked the question, why am I critical of it? Well, the first aspect to becoming a candidate for a uterus transplant, the first one, and this is mandatory, is that a woman would undergo IVF, in vitro fertilization, and have a number of embryos, human embryos, frozen, cryopreserved, so that if this woman would receive a uterus, once the stability of that uterus is established, then they would start transferring an embryo or embryos to try to bring about that pregnancy. So with this technology, my book could have been much shorter, to be quite honest with you, simply because the requirements of in vitro fertilization to receive a womb. Now, with some of the book and moving forward, I did speculate, well, what are some other opportunities? What are some other options in order to establish that pregnancy? And we can get into that if you'd like, but going back to in vitro fertilization, the fact that it was a requirement and continues to be a requirement tells me, and actually the church tells us, is a, probably a better way to say it, the church tells us that this is something we cannot participate in.
1: What is the moral problem with in vitro fertilization? Mm-hmm. We've recently seen the President Trump trying to get legislation and move this along. Many, many Christians, and they are very pro-life. Mm-hmm. They want children. They're against abortion and such. And they were cheering this on. No, there's nothing that they could see wrong with in vitro fertilization, where a child is conceived outside the womb, and there's an embryo, and then that's transplanted into a woman. What is the moral problem that we see with it?
0: Sure, certainly. And you actually shared some of it right there. When it comes to in vitro fertilization, when it comes to the creation of human life, by a technician, really, outside of a mother's uterus, in a petri dish, that's where we actually get the term in vitro.
1: Yeah, vitro is the word for glass.
0: That's right. That's exactly right. we really see, I think, fundamentally two moral issues right away. And that is the separation of husband and wife from one another, because the way in which in vitro fertilization comes about is husband and wife do not engage in the conjugal act. They're actually separated. The woman receives hormones to mature as many what we call oocytes or immature eggs in her ovaries as possible. And I was just looking at the numbers earlier today. I mean, averaging between 10, 17 maybe, eggs will be extracted from the woman. And then the husband, he'll have his gametes, his sperm, procured by himself. And we all know what that means. And so rather than coming together in the two-person, one-flesh union, in this loving act of giving of oneself, receiving the other, this beautiful conjugal act, and the openness, the docility to God for whether or not a human being will actually be engendered. Mm-hmm. We're seeing that man and all of the technology is coming together to take these gametes, egg and sperm, and to put them in a petri dish and to create human life, not as the gift received, but as a really tragically, and I don't like speaking about this because it is a human being, but it's almost this embryonic child is almost seen as a product to be manufactured. Mm-hmm. When he or she, even at that earliest stage, really, we used to say fertilization, we used to say conception, now we say sperm egg fusion. I mean, we go to the earliest point in which this is now a new entity of the human species. At that point, that is a child of God who is loved and who ought to be respected and who ought to be received as a gift. And so we see the separation of spouses and we see the manufacture of human life. And right there, that is incredibly morally problematic.
1: Mm-hmm. Do some people say, well, you just have an old-fashioned mm-hmm. view and this is mm-hmm. like opposing Galileo all over again. Mm-hmm. And the people who say that kind of thing. Is that what the issue is? We just don't want to deal with progress? Mm-hmm. Or is there something more about integrity of human life?
0: Yeah. Well, I think the presumption with the Galileo analogy or with that notion that we're against progress, it almost presumes the fact that all progress is good. In this case, by separating the spouses and by creating human life outside of the natural act, we're getting further and further away from the dignity of spouses and the dignity of the human being. And call me old-fashioned or call the church antiquated, but we recognize in every human being, even the ones who disagree with me on this issue, an equality of dignity, an absolute value of person, and that goes from the embryonic stage of human life all the way up to the natural passing of a human being. The Catholic Church's teaching on the dignity of human life transcends politics, because we all know how volatile politics are right now. Mm-hmm. It transcends culture, it transcends language barrier, color of skin, it transcends all of that. We are one human family. Mm-hmm. But again, that human family begins at the beginning of life, at sperm egg fusion. And so I don't think the Catholic Church is against progress. I think the Catholic Church is guarded because she does not want to see human life devalued and seeing human life as simply something that could be manipulated and can be the subject of technological advancements. Human life has to always be regarded as noble.
1: Yes. I think that's a very important element. And involved in this, especially since there's not the normal relationship between a husband and wife, mm-hmm. human life is also relational mm-hmm. and not mechanical. Mm-hmm. You know, this is another important aspect. And I think even people who would call themselves very progressive mm-hmm. also have a lot of concerns about developments mm-hmm. of science, if they see that it has a bad impact, for mm-hmm. instance, on the environment.
0: Sure.
1: If they see that progress is mm-hmm. going forward, but if it pollutes the environment and causes mm-hmm. cancer, death of animal species, etc., degrades the environment, they would be against it because they value the dignity of the environment. We're also applying that in this case to valuing the dignity of the love between a husband and wife.
0: That's right.
1: And the integral values of a child.
0: Absolutely. Everyone who comes to a moral dilemma applies a moral philosophy, whether they want to admit it or not. Even looking at one of the most common, especially in the secular parts of the discussion, we see a philosophy called utilitarianism by John Stuart Mill and Jeremy Bentham. But they even admit it, it's a moral philosophy. Everyone's coming to the table with different ways of viewing the world, different ways of viewing the problem, and also different values that they assign to different things. We come with a moral philosophy that is as old as the beginning of time. And as you mentioned a little bit earlier, that rests on the Greeks, rests on Jewish philosophers, rests on centuries of moral theologians. One person who I just love looking at because it helps me understand the scope of the Catholic moral philosophy is someone by the name of Archbishop Daniel Cronin. Archbishop Daniel Cronin wrote a book called Ordinary and Extraordinary Means of Conserving Life. It's a book to help people understand what their moral obligations are with medical decisions, such as when is it morally permissible to discontinue a ventilator and in what circumstance, or a feeding tube, etc. His doctoral dissertation and then book under that name studied 5 centuries worth of moral theologians, 48 different moral theologians. I think he spoke 5-6 different languages in order to do the research, and I know you're a little bit past that, but he spoke a number of languages to read the original texts. That is, I think, a very timely example of the scope of the study and the scope of which the moral theologians we stand on in order to help better understand and to apply these centuries, millennia, old principles to try to determine good conduct.
1: Yeah. And in addition to these initial problems, there are other temptations that come with these transplants. For instance, we mentioned the talk, at least at this stage, not that there's any known action, of implanting a uterus in a male. And with the idea that they could have a child. You told me about a researcher discussing this with a husband and wife.
0: Yes.
1: And why did they transplant a uterus into the husband?
0: Yeah, so, thanks for bringing that up, because I think when people consider what you just said, when people consider the possibility of a uterus being surgically transplanted into a man, given the culture we live in today and the last decade especially, people will automatically consider this to be someone with gender dysphoria, a man who identifies as a female but is a man. And so their thoughts immediately go to that. But you bring up a scenario that I mentioned to you, and it was one that I will admit stunned me. As I was researching this book, and before this book was the doctoral dissertation, I mean, there were a lot of things that really shocked me, and this was one. And so this physician scientist, both an OBGYN as well as a researcher, and that's why I call him a physician scientist, he's really doing both. He was really the father of uterus transplantation. He was the leader, for example, in that Swedish study I talked about. He was doing a TED talk, a TEDx talk, and he said, he told the crowd he was speaking to, he said that he received an email from a husband and wife, and they were inquiring about the possibility of receiving a transplanted womb. And he responded back, and he was asking some questions, some preliminary questions, and many of the questions were directed towards the woman, such as, you know, for example, were you born without a uterus, what we call a congenital abnormality, or did you have your uterus removed, a therapeutic hysterectomy, maybe to remove a cancer, for example. And the response he got back drew the applause of the audience at that TEDx talk. The response he got back was, this couple viewed justice as the woman will carry the first pregnancy and the husband will carry the second. And so that was one that I did not see coming. But two things shocked me. Number one, just the proposal. And then number two, the round of applause that that received. It was almost widely received, at least amongst that audience.
1: And her other line, that I'll have my baby and he'll have his baby. Mm-hmm. You know, when you described that discussion, I thought, my parents talked about our babies, not my baby or your baby. Mm. Well, okay, when I misbehaved, I belonged to the other parents.
0: Sure, sure.
1: But maybe that was more often than I thought. But be that as it may, but it was our children. And this technological possibility gets them to think, that's your baby, this is my baby.
0: Well, it certainly begs the question of whose pregnancy is it? Like, this is my pregnancy, the next one will be yours. And they can really, you know, sadly, I think there's a lot that can be said going from that in terms of parsing out, this is your responsibility, this is yours. You know, not to get too in-depth in this one, but we see something very similar in terms of crossing the line of the complementarity of sexes, blurring that line. And that's where we already have evidence to show that a male has received such a profound and targeted hormone regimen over the course of time that we actually have now cases in which males are exclusively nursing children. And so there's a blurring, I think, of the responsibilities and the duties, which stand on top of blurring really the complementarity of sexes that God intended from the beginning when he made us male and female.
1: And again, that again goes to that relationship and the integrity of a relationship that is mutual.
0: Yes.
1: But it's, as you say, they complement the differences, work together and give different aspects. You know, husbands and wives do take somewhat different roles, even in the nurturing of children over years. Now, that you know, dads are more likely to roughhouse with their kids, and moms are more likely to read them stories and talk to them and all that. And you know, dads tend to drive moms crazy by tossing babies in the air and catching them.
0: Yes.
1: But there are differences that teach different aspects of life to the child, and that is rather seen of what is fair by an abstract notion rather than deal with physical reality as it is.
0: Yeah, God's design that the church has recognized and that the church teaches is the importance of having that maleness and the femaleness in the household, the fatherhood and the motherhood in the household. Now, there are some circumstances, you know, tragically, where perhaps one of the spouses is not present in the house, and the other spouse who is present is I'm sure doing their best in order to try to serve. But where we find really God's design fulfilled is where we have that husband and wife in the household, because as you mentioned, I think you're absolutely correct, each play a critical role in the development of the children.
1: Yes. And I don't think at all that it's an accident that when the couple is not married, and usually that means one parent raises the child and the other is usually absent, which is now the majority of our children. 52% of children are being raised to unmarried parents, usually single parents. And this is a factor that includes a sense of abandonment by the child of the missing parent. And it's also strongly linked to a series of other problems, including conviction and imprisonment. 85% of inmates have that experience that they're from unmarried parents. And that sense of abandonment is very strong. That speaks from the negative side, the absence, to the really high importance of making that commitment to your spouse and to the children the two of you bring together, a lifelong commitment. Because unlike calves, kids take a long time to walk and even longer time to potty train. It's easier to train a dog. You know, they just take longer. But they're worth every bit of it.
0: Sure. Yes, they certainly are.
1: We have to take a break. We'll come back in just a minute. We're with Dr. Andrew Kubik, and we will continue discussing some of these important issues and getting your questions, so please stay with us.
2: 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There's all kinds of ways of praying. There's all kinds of methods of praying. There's a Salesian method, and Francis de Sales, and Ignatius of Loyola. 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St. Teresa said that prayer was conversation with God. 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No, I don't have a hard time. Well, that's how it is with God.
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1: Welcome back. We are discussing a book called Transplanting the Womb, A Catholic Bioethical Analysis. It's by our guest, Andrew S. Kubik, and you can get a copy of this at our religious catalog. 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And again, get it at EWTNRC.com. It's a good topic because it helps us to think about other bioethical questions as well. And there are plenty of them in our modern world. Are you ready for some questions?
0: Absolutely.
1: Well, let's start off. Sir, where are you from?
5: Pleasant Grove, Alabama.
1: Good to have you here. Welcome. And your question?
5: If a woman transplants her uterus and then another woman transplants her embryo, what would be the genetic marker? Would it be the original owner of embryo, the original owner of the uterus, or the person carrying them?
1: Okay. All right. Thank
0: you. Great question.
1: Excellent. Excellent.
0: Great question. Actually, right away, it makes me think of one of the articles that came from that Swedish trial that we talked about, that first real successful one. And the title of the article was One Uterus Bridging Three Generations. And it was a mother who donated her uterus to her daughter. And then that original donor, her grandchild, was gestated in that uterus and was then born. So one uterus bridging three generations. That's what it really made me think of. When it comes to genes, the genetics of that human embryo, that embryonic human being, is going to be the result of the fusion of sperm and egg, of the coming together of the 23 chromosomes in the sperm and the 23 in the egg. And so the male who produced the sperm and the female who produced the egg are the ones who are going to provide the genes to that embryonic human being. Mm-hmm. The uterus is a remarkable muscle. But that's precisely what it is. It's a gestational cavity. Its purpose is to allow that child to grow and to be safe and to have a wall in which nutrients can pass through it into the placenta to help feed and nurture that child. Mm-hmm. And so that's the role of the uterus. But when it comes to the genetic makeup of that embryonic human being, it would be whoever provided the sperm and whoever provided the egg.
1: Okay. Good. So it wouldn't be from there would be no markers from the womb itself, but from the genetic background of the father and the mother.
0: Correct.
1: Okay. All right. Thank you. That helps. And we have another question from our studio. Sir, where are you from?
6: I am from Birmingham, Alabama.
1: Good to have you. Welcome. Yes,
6: thank you.
1: And your questions?
6: In addition to the ethical concerns, what are the health concerns and controversies in transplanting a uterus, specifically into a person that might not normally have mm-hmm. one, ergo a man?
0: Mm-hmm. That's a great question. Another great question.
1: Yeah.
0: So I'd like to start with really the risks that we know of within a recipient who's a woman. Because remember, the recipient who's a man is speculative at this point. But we have had some doctors and some physician scientists and some ethicists speculate what those risks can be. But I think it is important to emphasize the risks that a woman endures when she receives a transplanted womb. Because within the book, I talked about in vitro fertilization and that being the moral impediment. But again, I too speculated, well, what if? What if natural conception could occur? After the immorality of IVF, I couldn't get over what I think is the imprudence of pursuing the surgery itself. And I considered it imprudent because of this, and I think it answers the person's question. A woman who receives a uterus, besides one case, we only have one case, at least reported in the medical literature, of a woman who received a womb from her identical twin. And because it was her identical twin, it was a genetic match, and she didn't need a specific type of medicine called immunosuppressant medications.
1: Oh, yes. Right,
0: and so
1: right,
0: what is an immunosuppressant medication? It's actually a really important aspect to this discussion. Immunosuppressant medication does precisely what the term suggests. It suppresses the individual's immune system so that the immune system doesn't target the uterus and attack it. The language is non-self, and it sees biological material that's non-self, and the immune system wants to attack it. Immunosuppressant medications shut that down. So there's risks with immunosuppressant medication because the person on that medication does not have a properly functioning immune system. Besides that one case of an identical twin, every recipient of a uterus transplant has to be on what we call immunosuppressant medication. Mm-hmm. So that is a serious endeavor. Then you have the actual transplantation surgery.
1: Just so we understand that, isn't that the case when people have other transplants, yes. Liver transplants, mm-hmm. et cetera?
0: That's exactly right.
1: Yes.
0: That's
1: okay.
0: Exactly right.
1: Yeah.
0: So that is par for the course when it comes to the transplantation, unless, again, it's genetically identical. But with this, because it's a non-vital organ, there's questions raised ethically about what is this individual willing to endure. And Father, if you don't mind, I just want to say this moment, we talked about IVF, we're talking about what this individual is willing to endure. I do want to just take one moment and say, I completely understand and am incredibly compassionate and empathetic to the individuals who heroically carry the cross of infertility. The women who are seeking this procedure out really desperately want to be able to bear their own child.
1: Yes.
0: And I fully understand that. And that's why my book is actually dedicated to the women who have infertility. Because I appreciate and I understand their desire, but I think it's important that we think objectively about, in this case, what we're talking about right now, the risks they're willing to endure in order to see that desire come to fruition. And so I do want to make sure I mention that. Thank you.
1: And so our audience also understands, you say that as a man who mm-hmm. has a family,
0: yes.
1: you're married mm-hmm. and you have children, you understand that mm-hmm. desire for children mm-hmm. and living that out
0: yes.
1: from inside the experience.
0: Yes.
1: This is not
0: yep.
1: outside of you, but this is part of what, the way your whole life.
0: Absolutely. It's been such a remarkable part of my vocation, being a husband and father. But also as an ethicist, I work part-time at the National Catholic Bioethics Center. And through the NCBC, as we call it, I've had really the privilege to accompany couples who heroically carry that cross of infertility. So not only do I recognize the blessing it is to have children, but I've also been able to, I would say, God willing, help couples who struggle with that. Mm-hmm. And I pray that I was able to help them. So I've actually seen both sides of that. So I just wanted to make that quick point. So
1: good point to make.
0: So we Thank have you. The immunosuppressant medication. We have the transplantation surgery. Then we have the embryo transfer or embryo transfers, because the goal of the uterus transplantation procedure is 2 live births. That's the goal. We have no woman has had more than 2 live births after that. And so immunosuppressants, transplant surgery, embryo transfer, each one of those pregnancies is defined as a high-risk pregnancy. They're routinely scrutinizing the health of the mother and the child, as they ought to be. But they're considered high-risk pregnancies. Each one of those pregnancies conclude with a cesarean section. There are no vaginal births when it comes to uterus transplantation. So there's now cesarean sections on top of that, or C-sections. And then finally, because they want to discontinue those immunosuppressants as soon as possible, they always, these womb transplants, they always conclude with a finalizing hysterectomy where that transplanted womb is now removed. So to answer the question, I mean, just seeing that process that that woman's willing to go through to understandably want to realize what it means to bear her own child, again, understandably, I think it's very imprudent to go through all of those risks in light of the fact, for example, to have a family, we have the accessibility of adoption.
1: Yeah, and that does sound like a lot of risk to the mother and some risks to the child, apparently.
0: Well, time will tell, and I will say I pray every day. This book, this dissertation preceding it, has really moved me. I pray every day for these children. I really do. And so far, the children who have been born from this procedure have been healthy. We don't have a lot of reports coming out that there have been any abnormalities outside of what they consider to be kind of the window of abnormality when it comes to, for example, abnormalities associated with IVF, and then the general abnormalities we might see with any birth, because with every birth there comes risks, and we see more risk with IVF. So honestly, praise God that these children so far have been healthy, but we have to remember when we're talking about in vitro fertilization, one of the steps of in vitro fertilization is pre-implantation screenings. So as that embryo is growing over the course of perhaps 3 days, the doctors are going to go in and they're going to biopsy one of the cells, and they're going to do screenings to see if there's genetic or chromosomal abnormalities. And those human embryos, those embryonic human beings that are seen as abnormal, will most likely be destroyed. So as part of this process, praise God, the children who have been born are healthy. At least that's what's reported. But the IVF process is fraught with dangers for those little children, beginning already on the 3rd day of their existence, where they're being screened and graded, and if they fail, being discarded.
1: Yeah. And again, that's treating them again like a commodity.
0: That's right.
1: That they're not a commodity.
0: No.
1: That's what we want. We have another question from our studio audience. Sir, where are you from?
7: Vincennes, Indiana.
1: Good to have you. Welcome. And your question?
7: What are the spiritual risks of having an embryo transfer?
1: What are the spiritual risks?
7: Yes.
1: Yes. Yeah. Thank you.
0: Thank you for the question. Yeah, absolutely. So when we think about the spiritual side of this, I immediately think of how, with regard to spirituality, we have morality. And so I see the moral risks of this being the divorce, not the legal contractual divorce, but the divorce of husband and wife from one another, as we talked about a little bit earlier with regard to IVF. Mm-hmm. And all of the aspects of IVF that separate, even sexually, couples one from the other. I think that that is, you know, just another thing that's separating and really tearing apart the family. Additionally, we see the spiritual or moral side of things, the moral risk when it comes to questions of should these human embryos, as we just mentioned, undergo this screening, this pre-implantation screenings. The Holy Mother Church, and if I may, one of the documents which I recommend all of your audience and all of the viewers pay close attention to, there's a document from the United States Conference of Catholic Bishops called the Ethical and Religious Directives for Catholic Healthcare Services, or simply the ERDs. And what's
1: so say the title again,
0: absolutely.
1: Ethical
0: and Religious Directives for Catholic Healthcare Services.
1: Okay, good.
0: And it's in its 7th edition now. We actually just got a new edition this past November. The reason I bring that up is because the bishops, as our teachers, as our shepherds, they have recognized pre-implantation screenings are inherently immoral, and we shouldn't participate in them because they're a fruit of IVF. It's an action that follows it, and it's also inherently eugenic, where we're just taking the children that do not fit, whether it's the grade or the screening apparatus, whatever they're using to grade these children, the ones seen unfit are discarded. But the bishops then follow up with, for prenatal testing. So when a woman is pregnant, when she gets tests done to make sure that her child is healthy, the bishops tell us this, as long as those tests are being done without any intention or openness to a negative result or negative prognosis of that child, would lead the mother or the couple into considering abortion. But if they're using prenatal screenings in order to try to determine if there's a congenital defect so they can prepare for that child's birth, Holy Mother Church, through her bishops, permits that. So there's a big moral distinction there between pre-implantation genetic screening and prenatal testing. And I think that's another, to the gentleman's question, another one of those spiritual risks, because one can, the more they know, be tempted. And so we have to be very clear and strong of heart, strong of will, husband and wife coupled together, shoulder to shoulder. If they receive troubling news with regard to the results of their child in the utero, the child's tests, that they're willing to learn, prepare, and to welcome that child with open arms. I think that's another spiritual risk as well.
1: And I get this from any number, over the years, a lot of women have told me how their doctor was pushing them to abort a child. The doctor saw something that he or she considered abnormal and pushed them to, and a lot of these women have said to me, going up against a mom is usually not a good idea.
0: No, it is not.
1: It's not a good idea. And these moms have taken their healthy children to the doctors and said, look at him.
0: Yes.
1: He just graduated college.
0: Yes.
1: No thanks to you. So this is a very important thing. The couple in their relationship has to be strong in faith and commitment and love for each other and their child.
0: Absolutely. And I'm glad you brought that up, Father. Prognoses, and I truly believe our doctors are trying to do their best, looking at the objective evidence and saying, this is what I think. But prognoses can be wrong. And we see that not only at the beginning of life, we see it at the end of life too, where we have healthcare professionals going to the families of people who are on life support saying, you should consider discontinuing this, a feeding tube or a ventilator or what have you, because they only have so long to live. Well, again, I do not want to guess the intentions of our healthcare professionals, but they're doing their best to come up with a prognosis, but it's in God's time when we're called home.
1: Right.
0: And so we use that as information to help inform us, but we do not use that as information to justify immoral procedures.
1: Exactly. I have another question from our studio. I just want to make sure we get to this young man. Sir, where are you from?
8: Chanelville, Indiana.
1: Good to have you. Welcome. And your question?
8: What are the requirements for the transplanting?
0: Yeah, that's a good question. What are the requirements for transplanting the womb?
1: Okay, thank you.
0: Yeah, very good question. So right now, and I say right now because there are conversations that are going on right now to broaden the parameters for who qualifies. But what we know is for the donor, for example, they're looking for a woman who has had at least one pregnancy so that they know that the uterus has the ability to carry a pregnancy to term.
1: Okay.
0: So that's one, for example. And that also raises another concern that I'll just briefly say. Moral theologians, even before me, ones who, I thank God, I humbly stood on their shoulders to write this book because of their writing, they recognize the importance that if, morally speaking, a woman is going to donate her uterus, it has to be after she has completed menopause. because we are not permitted to attack a functioning system of the body unless it's necessary to save our own life. And so some of the moral theologians who I quoted in the book, and I'm grateful for their scholarship, have said that it has to be a postmenopausal, if at all. That's not a part of the conversation necessarily when it comes to who qualifies as a donor. It's, has the uterus had one full-term pregnancy, and has the woman attested to the fact that she's done her childbearing journey? Is she done having children? Now, some have the parameters, some have the criteria that they have to be postmenopausal, but that's not across the board. Some just have to attest. And then in addition to those two, you'll see that they're cancer-free, that they're not, for example, a smoker. Different kind of what we almost would see with a typical transplant, a typical organ or tissue that's being moved. With regard to the recipient, this is going to be interesting, I think, for you in the audience, because we wouldn't necessarily think this. But today, every single program, whether it's the program down in Baylor or whether it's the studies that are in progress, require the recipient to have at least one functioning ovary. Mm-hmm. It's kind of interesting. So if they had a hysterectomy where their uterus and their cervix, their fallopian tubes are removed, if their ovaries remained and they can still be stimulated to mature eggs, then they can be a recipient of a transplanted womb. And so there has to be at least one ovary that could be matured through hormones. And the reason for that is, to date, they do not accept donated eggs or donated embryos. They don't accept that yet. It has to be an egg from the woman who's going to receive the uterus. Okay. So that's a criteria. And then they're going to do several other type of normal screenings, biological screenings. They'll look at the age of the individual, because the age not only tells them how they're going to do with the transplanted womb, but also will tell them how many embryos they're going to transfer. Because what we do know is, once we go past the 20s, in 30s into the 40s, we're seeing more embryos will most likely be transferred than if a woman was, for example, 28 years old.
1: Sure.
0: Yeah.
1: Right. Well, you've given us a tremendous amount of information, and you can look at even more of the information available in the book, Transplanting the Womb, A Catholic Bioethical Analysis, by our guest, Dr. Andrew S. Kubik. It's available at EWTNRC.com, and it is item number 727-79. And it's not only about this topic, but it also helps us to think through these issues of bioethics and wider perspective. We've run out of time. Thank you for coming all this way, and may the Lord bless all of you and keep you and cause His face to shine upon you. May He lead you in all of your ways by His peace. May Almighty God bless you, the Father, the Son, and the Holy Spirit. Amen. We can bring you this program, our other programs about life and ethics and our faith, only because this network is brought to you by you. So please remember to keep us in between your gas bill, your electric bill, and your cable bill. If you do that, we'll be able to pay all of our bills too. God bless you all, and thank you very much.

0: All this month, we continue to honor the Blessed Virgin Mary with special devotions, prayers, and acts of veneration. And of course, Catholic Radio's premier shows featuring Deacon Harold Burke Sivers, Ave Maria in the Afternoon, Women of Grace with John M. Williams, EWTN News in Depth, and more. 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
12: We should pray because prayer is conversation with God. 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
13: Hi, I'm Doug Keck. 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Peter, tell us, why did you put this book together with Cardinal Sarah, and why is it important, especially for Catholics, to read?
14: Well, I wanted to have him speak specifically to sacred music. What is liturgy? What is sacred music at the beginning? And then what does that look like in practice? Should we be singing a Gregorian chant, or does that not matter? You know, what do we need Latin? There's a lot of different issues that I think make it relevant for musicians, for priests, and for the average Catholic.
13: Peter Carter, co-author with Cardinal Robert Sarah of The Song of the Lamb, Sacred Music and the Heavenly Liturgy. I'm Doug Keck. This has been a Bookmark Brief. Thanks for stopping by. We'll see you next time.
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15: This is Father John Trigilio. The month of May is dedicated to the Blessed Mother. Let us pray. Hail Mary, full of grace, the Lord is with thee. Blessed art thou among women, and blessed is the fruit of thy womb, Jesus. Holy Mary, Mother of God, pray for us sinners, now and at the hour of our death. Amen.
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1: With your first word of news from the Vatican and around the world, I'm Glenn Leverins with Catholic News Week in Review on Relevant Radio. Archaeologists believe they've found the remains of Bethsaida, an ancient settlement on the Sea of Galilee where Jesus was said to have performed several miracles. The site on the lake's northeastern shore had been lost to history for more than 1,000 years. Now the archaeologists say there's new evidence that El Arash is the biblical Bethsaida, where the Gospels say Jesus healed a blind man and was once home to disciples Andrew and Peter. One key piece of evidence was the discovery of a first-century structure beneath the dome of a basilica that matches an 8th-century account of the settlement's location. On the first day of the ecumenical global prayer movement, Thy Kingdom Come, Pope Leo sent a video message to participants, encouraging them in their mission of sharing the gospel, as it, quote, is not something about which we can keep silent. The event, taking place through May 24th, is a prayer movement that invites Christians around the world to pray together.

0: Papal-born pope. And no one's hurt after a facade in the front of a church partially collapsed on Chicago's South Side. The incident happened this week during Mass at Sacred Heart Church in the Morgan Park neighborhood. 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I'm Glenn Leverins, and this is listener-supported Relevant Radio.
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4: 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Here comes this week's pun. Yeah, I asked my girlfriend to meet me at the gym, but she didn't show up. 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
4: Welcome to The Inner Life and happy Star Wars Day for all you fans. May the 4th be with you. This is the place for spiritual direction and getting some encouragement and inspiration for living out your Catholic faith today. I'm your host, Patrick Conley. So are you ready for your morning workout? Personally, I have sort of a love-hate relationship with the gym. Like many people, I think, I know I should go to the gym regularly, and when I do, I feel better, I have more energy, and my body just seems to thank me for it. But often, I find that I lack the discipline it takes to develop and stick to that regular routine. Still, it is important, and whenever I fall out of the habit, I always have that little voice reminding me that I should rededicate myself to it. Well, spiritually speaking, it's much the same. We need to be disciplined and intentional about developing the life of the Spirit. In order to do so, we need to intentionally engage in exercises that are designed to help us grow spiritually. The best thing to do, of course, is to develop an exercise routine and to do it regularly. Enter Saint Ignatius of Loyola. Back in the 16th century, he developed a series of spiritual exercises that he passed on to us and to his brothers in the newly formed Jesuit order. Since their inception, the exercises have grown in popularity. They are still very prevalent in the Catholic world today. Across the country and around the world, many people still partake in 3-day, 8-day, or even month-long Ignatian retreats. So what are these spiritual exercises, and how will they help you to grow in your Catholic faith? We'll get into it all today on the show as we discuss the spiritual exercises of St. Ignatius of Loyola. Joining us as our spiritual director today is Father Chris Walsh. Father Chris is the pastor of St. Cecilia Church in Philadelphia. Father, welcome back to the show. It's great to be speaking with you again.
7: Thank you so very much, Patrick, and a joy to be with you. If there's a little bit of ringing in the background, it's noon here in Philadelphia, and the church bells are chiming.
4: The Regina Caeli is going on. Fantastic. Wonderful. Yeah, great to have you, and we don't mind a little bit of church bells ringing in the background. That's fantastic, Father. Thank you for that. All right, so get us into it, Father. Who was St. Ignatius, and what precisely are the spiritual exercises?
7: Yes, thank you so much for the opportunity. Ignatius radically changed my life. I was blessed when I was out of college a couple years and working and began to feel the call to the priesthood, which I had sort of rejected in my younger years. And then a vocation director said, well, why don't you start me with a priest for spiritual direction? And obviously, there's lots of different types of spiritual direction, but this priest was particularly trained in Ignatian prayer and Ignatian spirituality. And we started with my reading a biography of Ignatius of Loyola. And, 30 years later, here we are. Ignatius was a Spaniard from the Basque region, born in 1491, and he lived into his early 60s and died in Rome. Ignatius was a soldier and really wanted all the glory that came with being a great soldier in that period of time for the honor of the king. And he wanted honor, and he wanted to be the most popular guy at the dances, and he wanted to be noticed by women. All the things that so many, men in their 20s struggle with were alive in Ignatius. He was passionate about many, many things. And all that came to a shattering halt in 1521. He's 30 years old, and he's fighting, and he gets hit in the leg by a cannonball. Kind of ruined your day, And when he was recovering at his sister's castle, he was reading all the books that she had on knights and warriors. And then sadly, when he's finished recovering, he realizes that his leg is going to be crooked for the rest of his life. And he can't imagine walking into a dance and women wanting to dance with him if he had a crooked leg. And so without the benefits of anesthesia, he has them break his leg again and reset it. Sadly, his leg never really fully heals as he wanted. But in that second time of recovery, instead of reading books about knights, he began reading the scriptures and lives of the saints. And he begins to notice a movement within himself that the idea of worldly glory would excite him for a minute, but then it would flee, and then he'd be just looking for the next idea of worldly glory. But when he thought about heavenly glory and serving Jesus Christ the King, that lasted with him a much longer time. And so there, on his convalescent bed in his sister's house, castle, really, the birth of the spiritual exercises begins as Ignatius is recognizing these movements within himself of grace, the things that are causing him to be attracted to the ways of God, the idea of being invited to make a choice to follow God. And then over the course of his lifetime, he begins to think he wants to go to the Holy Land and be a great evangelizer there, ends up in Rome after he graduates from the University of Paris. While he's in college, he gets some phenomenal roommates, including Francis Xavier, with whom he ends up co-founding the Society of Jesus, the Jesuits. And Ignatius never makes it on any of his missions to the foreign lands that he wanted to go to, because he spends the rest of his life writing both the Constitution for the Jesuits and then also his spiritual exercises, which becomes the hallmark of Ignatian spirituality. And this amazing retreat that people experience in many different ways, but all flows from his own experience.
4: Mm. Wow. Well, quite a history there. I love the retelling of the St. Ignatius of Loyola story. Anytime I hear it, I'm just thinking that, God obviously very much intervened in his life to give him this great call. And he pivots so drastically and wonderfully from this kind of life pursuant after all worldly goods into spiritual pursuits as well. And he's, as I said, and as you are saying, that he passed on these great exercises as well. So what do the exercises consist of?
7: In its fullest form, the idea would be that someone would leave their job, leave their family, leave their parish, for 30 days and experience the full spiritual exercises of Ignatius. It's broken into 4 weeks. The first week is a reflection on sin and God's mercy. Some people may remember that when Pope Francis was elected, his first interview, they said, "Well, what should we know about you?" He said, "I'm a loved sinner." And those words come right from his experience as a Jesuit. That's the grace of the first week of the spiritual exercises, to know that I am a sinner and God still loves me and pours himself out to me. The second week is spent, and again, this is you're meeting with a director each day, and he's directing, he or she is giving you 3 or 4 prayer periods to pray with. different scriptures or different exercises that Ignatius himself came up with. The second week is looking at the life of Christ. So his call of the disciples, his miracles, his preaching, and how do I respond? The second week culminates with the grace of election, that I want to follow Jesus. Mm. I want to be a part of his kingdom. And that was a pivotal point in the life of Ignatius, right? Because I'm no longer going to be a soldier for the king of Spain. I'm going to be a soldier for King Jesus. Mm-hmm. And then the third week is all about the cross, praying with Holy Week. You know, it's a reliving of Holy Week. And a lot of times these retreats are happening in July or August. And, you know, the folks who are making the retreat are like, wow, I feel like I'm in the middle of February or March because that's what you're praying with. Mm-hmm. And of course, what's the grace there to choose to remain at the cross and to realize that all of eternity was preparing for that moment and all goodness flows from that moment. And then the fourth week is the experience of the resurrection, experience of finding God in all things, the experience of seeing the ministry of the early church and how that impacted the world, and that God is going to use me. Ignatius, as he envisioned it for the early Jesuits who would make this 30-day retreat, the long retreat, it would be made usually twice in their life, once right before they make their final vows as a Jesuit, or the first vows as a Jesuit, rather, and then right before they make their final vows, which is later in life. And in both cases, then it would go immediately into mission. So the young brother who makes his first vows is then sent on mission, because after this experience of grace and conversion and the love of God, you're ready to conquer the whole world. Mm. Obviously, most folks, Patrick, can't take a month out of their life to do this. And so sometimes there's a weekend retreat that takes place like this. Many people know about the high school Kairos retreats or encounter retreats, teens encounter Christ. They model this, right? The first night, the second day, the third day. And then from the Kairos, where you live the fourth. Well, you're not just living the fourth day, but for Ignatius, you're living the fourth week, which is living the resurrected life.
8: Mm-hmm. Yeah, well, you're anticipating some of my questions there, Father, which I'm grateful for. But one of them was that, yes, I assume that all Jesuits go through this at least once on a 30-day model, but also saying that, yes, I myself have been part of a 3-day Silent Ignatian retreat for a number of years now at a relatively local retreat center. And every year, I've got to say, I look forward to it more and more. And it seems like this is just something, too, that something as you continue to attend, especially if you're able to attend, you know, consistently or regularly or annually as I am or as others are, I know, then it seems like these exercises do indeed, you start seeing fruits, I guess is what I'm saying, is that you get to see how these exercises are continuing to have kind of a cumulative effect, even though you are essentially going through the very same things every time.
7: That's right. And oftentimes when I'm able to, you know, help someone, direct someone on a 30-day retreat, Ignatius, all the way back in the 1500s, envisioned something called the 19th annotation. And so at the end of the spiritual exercises, he makes these notes. And the 19th note that he makes says, for people that have to live in the world, right, so Ignatius is already anticipating that there's going to be laymen and laywomen who want to make these retreats, or religious, or he even talks about parish priests who can't get away for the month, that he would allow what's called the 19th annotation, which is a person meets with a spiritual director once a week, and they commit to an hour of prayer a day. And so they're experiencing all the aspects of the exercises, but while they're living their life, but carving out time. And there is great fruit, as you said, Patrick, because of course part of the Ignatian prayer is that you have the experience of praying in silence with scripture, and then some type of journaling, which is also part of the prayer, right? God's going to work through the retreatant or the person praying, even when they're writing some notes about the prayer, and then going back and reading it. Mm-hmm. And the fruits will come, the graces will come. Ignatius was very much part of a heart of Ignatius spirituality is what is the grace that you desire? So I desire the grace to know I'm forgiven. I desire the grace to know God's strength in a difficult situation. I want the grace to persevere in my marriage or in parenting a difficult teenager. I want the grace to be joyful in the midst of the situation. And so, right, and then you're going to see the fruit. And, of course, hopefully those around you are going to see the fruit as well.
8: Yeah, very good. And that's what they always encourage us at the end of our 3-day retreats is that many of the wives, because these are retreats all for men, and many of the wives will comment later, it just has such a profound effect on my husband when he comes home from these retreats that he's, you know, he's so much more calm and peaceful and focused and centered for about a month, you know, maybe that or something like that. Yeah, but nonetheless, to see these fruits build over time. We're talking about the spiritual exercises of St. Ignatius of Loyola today here on The Inner Life with our spiritual director, Father Chris Walsh. Have you been on an Ignatian retreat? If you have, give us a call. Let us know what the fruits of that retreat were for you. Was it tough? Maybe it was tough, the silence part of it, the reflection part of it, something or something along those lines. Or maybe you were able to see great fruits from it, and it was something like me that over time, at least, I've come to look forward to it every year. Love to hear your comments and questions about the spiritual exercises at 888-914-9149. 888-914-9149 is our toll-free studio line sponsored by the Catholic Order of Foresters. Or send us an email, innerlife@relevantradio.com. Another piece of Ignatian spirituality, Father, is the discernment of spirits. You hear about this, and we have some programs on it in our past, in our archives there at relevantradio.com/innerlife, where we've talked about discernment of spirits. What is the discernment of spirits from Ignatius's perspective?
7: Yeah, so Ignatius, you know, again, coming out of his own experience, and then one of his great gifts to the church is this idea of discernment. And discernment is always, Patrick, making a choice between two good things, right? I'm not just saying, should I get a job or should I, you know, steal from my Aunt Susie, right?
8: Mm-hmm. Right.
7: There's no choice there, right? I have to, you know, do what's good and honest. However, I may have a discernment between, you know, do I take this job at the parish, which is going to involve these sacrifices and these opportunities, or do I, you know, take this job working at the, you know, local public school.
8: Okay.
7: Do I get involved in Bible study or do I stay with, you know, the Legion of Mary? You know, should I go to my, you know, family party for Memorial Day and forgive the people who are there, or should I give their more time to heal the situation, right? So I have two choices. And when Ignatius talks about discernment of spirits, again, it's a fundamental reality that there is a good spirit, a godly spirit, a holy spirit that's at work, but then there's also a dark spirit, an evil spirit. And, you know, authentic spirituality, excuse me, for a Catholic always has to acknowledge that, right? That the evil one is always looking to lead us to a path that's away from God. Mm-hmm. The evil one is always looking to cause confusion and difficulty and keep us paralyzed. And so Ignatius will have the person enter into what's called a discernment. I think one of the key things for us is that, and whenever anyone asks me, you know, to help them in a discernment, whether it's a religious vocation or marriage or, you know, a new ministry or something with their career, I think an important thing for us as humans is to set a date for when I want to make a decision by. I think many people today are afflicted by analysis paralysis, right?
8: Mm.
7: I'm discerning for the next 17 years. That's not what Ignatius had in mind, right? The idea was, okay, I've got some choices to make. I want to make them by July the 1st. And so I think that's always the first step. When do I want to make the decision by? And then secondly, Ignatius offers very practical exercises. The one would be, again, something that sounds very secular at first, which is you make your two lists. Here's the reasons to choose this. Here's the reasons to choose that. And it's much easier if we can get the choices down to two or maybe three things, right? So here's my choices. What's the benefit of this one? What's the benefit of this one? What's the benefit of that one? Maybe what's the cost? And then I sit in a church, an adoration chapel, someplace where I pray, and I read that to God, and I just listen to my heart. I just listen to my heart, right? What seems to rise up? It might not be apparent right away. I might have to do that several times. But Ignatius said, God, who loves you, is going to reveal it to you. And so you're going to pay attention to what is the good spirit leading you to. Secondly, similar but different, as you look at that information, what would you, if someone else was in that situation, what would you recommend to them? Right? If a good friend comes and is in a similar situation and they present this evidence, what do you discern you would say to them and to trust that? And the third is actually to go to a trusted friend who is a godly friend and present the situation and then listen to their advice. That might be a spiritual director. It might be a priest who knows your soul. It might be a friend who you trust. But the idea is to seek the input from that person and then weigh it all out. And then you have to make the choice. Now, as Christians, as human beings, if the choice doesn't work out, okay, we can change it. But yes. But you're making the best choice possible after really weighing it out in light of not what do I want, but God, what do you want? God, what is it that you desire? And just my opening myself up to that possibility, God's going to step in and guide.
8: Yeah, very good. Let's take a phone call, Father. Let's go to Justin, who's calling in from St. Paul, Minnesota. Hi, Justin. Welcome.
9: Hello to both of you. First of all, I want to say, Father Chris, it's great to hear a Philadelphia accent. Yes, it is. My family's from Philly, and I've spent time there, and it's always good to hear it. And secondly, I have completed the 19th annotation of St. Ignatius as part of formation in membership of a community of persons that live and practice the spiritual principles of Ignatius of Loyola and make three promises in that regard: apostolic availability and living the gospel and simplicity of living, so we can really model our lives after Ignatius and what the gospel teaches.
7: Yeah, and I think that you're really getting to the heart of it. First off, praise God. Thank you for giving yourself generously to the exercises. And that's certainly where, Ignatian spirituality is not that was a nice experience. The retreat is going to lead you into activity. It's no surprise that, coming out of the 16th and 17th centuries, the greatest missionaries to every corner of the world were the Jesuits, who were emboldened by the experience of the exercises to go forth, whether it was, to the southern part of the United States, coming up through Canada and New York, to Nagasaki in Japan, to parts of Africa, South America, right? The spirit that had them come forth. And it's, the Ignatian spirituality is very much alive at Jesuit universities and high schools, and always leading, to be someone who is for others. And what can I do more? The magis, one of the graces that Ignatius suggests.
8: Mm-hmm. Yeah. Yeah. Great. Wonderful. And Justin, really appreciate the testimony that you gave us. Sorry, we're up against a break here, so I need to let you go. But thank you so much for calling in, and God bless you in your continued pursuit of Ignatian spirituality, of course, drawing you closer, ever closer to our Lord. We do need to take a break, but we're welcoming your calls, comments, questions on the spiritual exercises of St. Ignatius of Loyola. If you have questions about the exercises, maybe a specific part of the exercises, or if you have a comment to make, if they've drawn you closer to our Lord, let us know, 888-914-9149 or innerlife@relevantradio.com. We'll be right back. Stay with us.
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0: 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Taking your own comments, your testimonies for the exercises, and your questions about them at 888-914-9149. Father Chris Walsh is with us today as our spiritual director. Let's take another phone call. Let's go to Laura, who's calling in from Menominee Falls, Wisconsin. Hi, Laura. Welcome.
1: Good morning. Please excuse me for getting to the phone late. Father Chris, thank you for being there. And apologies that I'm just finishing a chew of banana. Okay. Could you please tell me, do you think it is important to have a priest for a spiritual director with regards to learning the spiritual exercises? The reason I ask is that my church, originally a priest was going to serve as the spiritual director, but he got very ill. I met with him the first time, and he had some serious health complications, and he's actually been ill for some time. And there was another woman who was serving as a mentor, but I noticed how she treated someone in a non-church setting. And it was very disappointing to me. And I thought, no, I would not choose her to be working as a spiritual director in learning the exercises. And I know that no one is perfect. I know priests aren't perfect. But based on what I saw, I just thought it was very poor judgment. And it was also rather, dismissive of another human being. So I would not choose to ask her. So could you please respond to that?
2: Sure. First of all, praise God for your desire to learn more and to experience the exercises. Perhaps this woman was having a bad day, right? We all have days, and none of the totality of our lives should be judged by one day or one incident or one month, right? God doesn't do that, so we shouldn't do it. I certainly feel that there are many, many, many lay people, lay women, lay men, and religious sisters and brothers who have been trained in the exercises and are very, very well equipped to guide us. There are some great training programs across the country that are preparing. You know, priests are often very busy. Priests who are trained in spiritual direction and who make themselves available, you know, it's a limited number, right? As you may be aware, the program for priestly formation, which is now guiding how we prepare our seminarians, has really upped the bar on the amount of time young men discerning the priesthood and in the seminaries should see their spiritual director. And so that's an additional burden on priests who are serving, and guys who are in formation have to have a priest. And so that's a challenge. You have to be discerning with who we pick. It's certainly someone we have to connect with, someone who has had some training and had the experience. Again, like anything else, if it's not working, you step off and you find someone else. But just the fact that someone is a lay person or a religious in no way disqualifies them. When I made the spiritual exercises, I was guided by a religious woman who was absolutely phenomenal. Because again, if you're particularly with spiritual direction in the Ignatian tradition, you're following a methodology. And so as long as they're staying true to Ignatius and Ignatius's vision, you're going to get the full experience, whether the person is a priest or a lay person.
0: Mm. Yeah. Does that help, Laura?
1: I was just going to say thank you. I was just going to qualify that I gave you an example of one day, but this situation with this individual, they were looking to them for help, and I'm aware that this person never got back to them, and they contacted them more than once. So it was not, I was just giving you an example, but I know that none of us are perfect, and apologies because I forgot the host's name. Is it Patrick?
0: Yes, it is Patrick. Thank you.
1: Okay, so that's why I didn't address you. Patrick and Father Chris, God bless you, and I thank you. And Relevant Radio, I appreciate very much that you have great shows with great topics.
0: Wow.
1: Have a wonderful day. May God bless you.
0: God bless you too, Laura. Thank you so much for the call. Appreciate that. And God bless your continued discernment and looking for someone to walk you through the spiritual exercises. Very grateful for your call. Let's go now to Alex, who's calling in from Burbank, Illinois. Hi, Alex. Welcome.
3: Hey, Patrick. Hey, Father Chris. How's it going? So I just tuned in maybe like 10 minutes ago, and I heard Father Chris, say to pretty much pick two options, write down the pros and cons of each, pray about it, and go with what you believe is, God putting in your heart. My issue is fear of wasting time with the option I pick, right? So I find myself falling into this habit of once I settle for one of two options, doubt starts to creep in because I'm aware that at the end of the day, both options can work. But I almost wish someone would tell me, hey, this is what you should do. Pick it, pick this and stick to it. So my question is, how do I overcome this?
2: Okay, very good. It's a great question, and it's something that many, many folks struggle with, right? So we have to understand Ignatius's exercises, in the fuller context. And so as I mentioned, the first week is the experience of realizing that I'm a loved sinner. And so Ignatius would presume that the person who is making a discernment also has gotten to the point where they realize, well, God is working in me. God is present in me. And if God loves me and trusts me, then I need to love me and trust me, right? And so maybe before discernment, there just needs to be a little bit of seeking the grace to know that you can trust yourself, that you can make a good decision. And at some point in our life, we just have to make the choice and go forward. If we made the mistake, okay, we pivot, we start over. But there does have to be a choice, because I'm assuming that in whatever situation you're discerning, you can't do both things. And so you have to make a choice, make the choice, move forward. Again, the paralysis is not of a godly spirit. The paralysis is of a worldly spirit that seeks perfection, or of a very evil spirit that seeks us to just be stuck. And God wants more for you.
0: How's that, Alex?
3: Thanks very much. Appreciate it.
0: Yeah, very good. Thank you for the call. Appreciate that, too. And kind of what you were saying before, though, just to underscore, Father, we want to make plain that we don't want to get stuck in not making the decision, as you've said. But you also said that it does take some time, so that we want to avoid just kind of making a split-second decision as well.
2: That's right.
0: Why the exercises are so helpful, right?
2: That's right. So we don't want to err either way.
0: Right.
2: Right. That I postpone making a choice for years, but I also don't want to make a choice so quickly that I've not actually thought through what I should be doing.
0: Yeah. Exactly. Okay. Very good, Alex. Thanks again for the call. Appreciate that. 888-914-9149. If you'd like to get on the air with Father Chris Walsh to ask your question or give your testimony about the spiritual exercises of Saint Ignatius of Loyola. 888-914-9149. One of the big things I know in the spiritual exercises and in the discernment of spirits and Ignatian spirituality that often comes up are those qualities of consolation and desolation. Can you speak to us a bit about each of those, Father?
2: Yeah, they are certainly very, very core to understanding Ignatian spirituality. Much like it would sound like in a secular context, Patrick, consolation is, I feel an increase in faith, I feel an increase in hope, I feel an increase in love. It's most often accompanied with a sense of joy or happiness. I feel grateful, I feel connected to God, right? So that's a spiritual consolation. Desolation, the opposite, right? It's not a dark night of the soul, that's something entirely different. But desolation is, I feel disconnected from God. I feel a sense of hopelessness. I'm not sure God is with me. I'm not sure God cares for me. I don't have a desire to love others, right? And again, we have to be careful, because that could sound like what could also be depression, right? And we're not talking about, this is a spiritual condition. Ignatius says that we're always in one state or the other, or moving towards one or towards the other. When we're in consolation, praise God, rejoice, delight, let it ride as long as it can. When I'm in desolation, I have to figure out how do I get back to consolation, right? And again, people are different. Everyone's unique. And some people experience consolation their entire life. Praise God. May they be blessed. May we all have those joys. Other folks feel like they're in desolation their entire life. Now, some have theorized, you know, when Mother Teresa writes about her experience of darkness over the course of 50 years, some have theorized, was this a spiritual desolation? And because she wasn't being honest about it, a director couldn't help her. Obviously, there's been other thoughts about that in the process of her canonization. But it's different than a dark night. And for most of us, the desolation happens because of our own choices, right? I'm in desolation because I'm not praying. I'm in desolation because I'm choosing sin. I'm in desolation, what you had said at the start of the show, Patrick, I'm not going, quote unquote, to the gym, right?
0: Right.
2: I don't have the habit of prayer. And therefore, because of that, I'm going to fall off, right? If I'm seeking only worldly things, well, then there's going to be a worldly spirit and a worldly fruit. And that brings us desolation. I live here in the beautiful city of Philadelphia, and like many big cities, the constant aroma in the air is marijuana, right? And this obsession that Americans have with getting high. And a friend of mine had a beautiful insight some years ago. Well, of course, everyone's getting high because they're trying to deal with their spiritual desolation. Or getting high might give you a worldly consolation for a moment as long as the high lasts, but it never actually pulls you out of what's the real problem, which is the spiritual desolation. As Augustine, right, our hearts are restless until they rest in you. And so often we're looking to medicate ourselves and numb ourselves from spiritual desolation, but not giving into what's really going to heal, which is why it's so beautiful to see so many young people not just returning to church, but embracing lives of prayer, seeking virtue, seeking lives of charity, wanting to understand the great spiritual tradition of Catholicism.
0: Yeah, it's an excellent point and a good reminder too. And I think one of the things that oftentimes I've heard lauded on this program as well as elsewhere is that when we hit desolation, this is rule number 5 in the Discernment of Spirits, the 14 rules of St. Ignatius, that never make a change. What is St. Ignatius talking about when he says that? Don't make a change in time of desolation.
2: Yeah. I think that's where this affects most of us, Patrick, is two very familiar situations in families. You know, a married couple are going through whatever the difficulty is, right? They're upset, they're hurt. The reality is because of it, whatever the fight, the infidelity, the unkind words, they're both, in one way or another, experiencing desolation, right? And they make a decision. I'm out of here, right? I'm leaving you. No.
0: Yeah.
2: No. Yeah, because you're not in a good place to make a good decision. You might need a separation. You might need a cooling off period, right? You might need a little bit of time to think things through. But we need to get ourselves back to a place of consolation where I'm making a good choice. It's been the experience, right? A man who's a priest or a woman who's a religious sister or a man who's a brother. You know, they're going through some crisis in their vocation and they want to leave. Please God, they have a good spiritual director. They're told, okay, why don't you take some time off? Why don't you pray? Why don't you have an act of discernment? And then all of a sudden, the person's in a better place. They return to ministry. Everything's good. And a maybe less severe thing, you know, the young adult child who's upset with parent rules or upset with the situation. I'm out of here. I'm not talking to my family anymore. Right. Similarly, right? They were in a bad place. They were not feeling hopeful. They were not feeling loved. They were not aware of God's grace. Maybe they didn't have a relationship with God at all. And so they made this decision, which was really bad. And they often don't know how to now come back on it. And so I think, again, just the virtue of prudence in our lives, right? That I can let me think through how to make a better decision. Is always going to be a better way to go.
0: Yeah, and it seems to me that it's so tempting, though, right, when we're in this place where it seems like maybe God is distant or not there at all. He's not listening to my prayers. He's not answering my prayers. The situation I'm facing seems to be getting worse rather than better. And this could be due to a whole number of different things, of course, but the temptation is, well, if he's going to draw away from me, then I'm going to give up on him, right? And that's exactly what St. Ignatius is saying. Don't do that, right?
4: Yeah. Exactly.
0: Right. We're seeking out consolation. How do we get back to consolation? Wonderful conversation we're having today with Father Chris Walsh about the spiritual exercises of St. Ignatius of Loyola. We'd love to hear from you as well. 888-914-9149. What have the spiritual exercises meant in your life? What has Ignatian spirituality meant in your life? Give us a call and let us know. 888-914-9149 or send us an email, innerlife@relevantradio.com. We'll be right back. Stay with us.
5: Ladies and gentlemen, pro-lifers are a people of persevering faith in God through prayer and fasting. We will bear any burden. We will endure any attack. We know that the cruel injustice of abortion need not be forever. We have hope and we have just begun.
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7: Hello, this is Bishop Joe Hannafelt of the Diocese of Grand Island, Nebraska. 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Remember, O most gracious Virgin Mary, that never was it known that anyone who fled to thy protection, implored thy help, or sought thy intercession was left unaided. Inspired with this confidence, I fly to thee, O Virgin of Virgins, my Mother. To thee do I come. Before thee I stand, sinful and sorrowful. O Mother of the Word Incarnate, despise not my petitions, but in thy mercy herein answer me. Amen.
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0: welcome back to The Inner Life. Grateful that you've joined us today. We're talking about the spiritual exercises of St. Ignatius of Loyola, talking of consolation and desolation. One way you can move back towards consolation, if desolation seems to be taking hold right now, is to turn with us to the Sacred Heart of Jesus. Right now, we're in a 54-day Rosary Novena. 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You don't have to catch up. Just show up tonight. The Family Rosary Across America with Father Rocky tonight at 7 p.m. Central on Relevant Radio, the Relevant Radio app, and Relevant Radio Plus. My name is Patrick Conley. My thanks to Thomas Engesser, our producer, and to Tim Hine, who's on the phones for us today, and to our spiritual director, Father Chris Walsh, the pastor of St. Cecilia Church in Philadelphia. Father, one of the things, too, that we continue to talk about, and we see this laid out in, certainly Ignatian rules of discernment, but even inherent in some of the spiritual exercises as well, is the recognition that there is a there's a distinction to be made, obviously, between listening to the good spirit and the evil spirit. But sometimes our own voice gets in there. We have egos. We have our own personal desires and things like that, our passions, as it were. How do we know whether we're listening to God's direction, or maybe it's just something that's in my own desires?
1: Great, great question. This is why, you know, the aid of a director can be very helpful. And again, having spiritual direction does not mean you're going to have a regular person that you meet with every week or every month for years and years and years. It's sadly just not available to most priests to do that. But you, like, if you're discerning something, right, can I meet with you to discern? Or again, even if with a regular confessor, it's something that could be happening as you're presented, or a very trusted friend who you believe is a prayerful person. I think where it comes from, first principle with Ignatian prayer, right, because it often involves the imagination. And I remember a director saying to me, well, is this God or is this my imagination? Yes.
0: Oh, right? Interesting.
1: So, you know, when Michelangelo was painting the Sistine Chapel or carving David, what was it, an inspiration, or did it come from his imagination? Well, both, right? When Vivaldi is writing the Four Seasons, right? Was it God's inspiration, or was it his imagination? Well, both, right? That God works through the human being. Again, to the other caller, well, what if I make a mistake? All right, well, what if you don't, right? What if God is actually using in you? And that's why we test it, right? And we don't jump in. And we present it in an honest way. If I'm not able to discern honestly, well, then that's the problem. I can't discern honestly. If I'm not being honest about where this is going and what my desires are and these types of things, then that's an entirely different thing that I need to, you know, learn to deal with. But I think, you know, having another person that I can talk to, that I can discern with, I think is going to allow us to have the experience that we want and that we need to really become free.
0: That's good. I really like that, Father. Thank you for that. Got an email in from Lori, who's she asks, how do you distinguish between desolation and grief or depression?
1: Very good question. Mm-hmm. So a principle, I'm not sure who this originated with, grace builds on nature. And so much of what we talk about, the spiritual exercises, consolation, desolation, you know, is in the realm of grace. Grief and depression are in the natural, right? And grief and depression are usually the fruit of something happening, right? I'm grieving because my loved one just died, or because of a situation that's difficult or an injury. I'm depressed because I'm hurt about this situation that happened or this incident. And so I think that's where that self-honesty, that regular, you know, we didn't have a chance to talk about it today, but, you know, Ignatian would have the daily examine where I'm constantly paying attention to the movement of God's grace in my life. And so I'm going to be on guard. Okay, this is grief or this is depression. And that's where a good counselor, you know, can help us. But they are different, right? Because desolation is a spiritual movement that's specifically associated with my walk with God, where I don't feel God's presence. I don't feel hopeful. I don't feel a desire to love in the way that God wants me to love. And so that's a bit different, quite profoundly different than depression or grief. So it's a great question and something to be very aware of, because they're not the same thing. They may feel like the same thing in some ways, but they're not the same.
0: Mm-hmm. Is it possible that they could come together, that you could be both depressed?
1: Sure.
0: And, yeah.
1: Sure. You could be experiencing desolation, but also have some sort of low depression, but the treatments are going to be different, right? I can't pray away my depression. I can have exercises, and again, suggestions from a counselor might be very similar to suggestions from a spiritual director.
0: Mm-hmm. Yeah. No, I think that's good. And we do have a couple minutes. I want to close off the show by asking you about some resource suggestions. But just a couple minutes before we get there, to maybe you can introduce us a little more fully to the Daily Examine.
1: Yeah, again, there's lots of great tools that people can find online and to make it your own. Again, one of the ways that Ignatius wanted a person after the exercises to stay grounded and open to the constant movement of God is the exam, which is different than an examination of conscience.
0: Yeah.
1: In the examine, I'm going to begin by placing myself in God's presence, aware of his presence. I'm going to start with gratitude. Literally counting my blessings from the day. And then once I'm very much aware of gratitude, I'm going to move into a practical survey of my day, going through my day and being aware of the places where I met God, where I cooperated with God's grace. And then third, go through the day and where were the places where I missed out on an opportunity, where I didn't serve, or I didn't respond with love. And in that, I'm going to ask forgiveness. And then finally, I'm going to look forward to the next few hours, the next day. What do I anticipate? Where do I need God's grace? And then I respond accordingly. So again, it could take just a brief bit of time, 5-10 minutes, but it's constantly allowing me to look at my life in the light of God's desire to walk with me, to guide me, to accompany me.
0: Mm-hmm. Yeah, very good. That's really helpful, and I understand that Saint Ignatius was very vehement about getting all of his Jesuit brothers in the newly formed order to pray that daily examine. And I love the way you put it, Father. That you get a sense of how the Lord speaks to you, moves in and through your life as well. We've got about 2 minutes here before we ask for your blessing. I wanted to make sure and ask you then about resources for people who wanted to learn more. You know, maybe this talk has inspired them to get back in the gym, as it were, so to speak, spiritually speaking. Any resources that you might recommend for people to gain a better familiarity with the exercises or with discernment of spirits?
1: Certainly. The two that I would put in your hand that I think are both accessible but also free. One is an app called Sacred Space. It was put together by the Irish Jesuits many years ago. There's a book form also, but the app is totally free, available in many languages. And it's going to offer you a daily meditation based on usually the gospel for the daily mass, but it's going to lead you up with some directed prayer in an Ignatian style of paying attention to the desires of your heart, paying attention to the graces you need, and then sort of prompting you in an Ignatian meditation. So Sacred Space is the app, or the website is sacredspace.ie for Ireland. Secondly, a group of Jesuits put together just an absolutely fabulous resource called the Ignatian Adventure. And again, there's a book that is the core of it, but also a website that allows someone to experience, you know, the spiritual exercises, sort of pray to the 19th annotation. And that can be found at IgnatianSpirituality.com. It's an offering of Loyola Press, but all the resources, again, there's a book you could buy, but there's also a website that's entirely free. That even if someone just, you know, they have a few days at a lake house or a beach house and they can spend it in prayer, they don't have a spiritual director. Well, here it is. It's going to tell you how to pray and how to think. And it's just an absolutely wonderful resource.
0: All right. Great. Two resources to cap off an excellent conversation on the spiritual exercises. Thank you so much, Father, for being with us. May we ask a blessing from you, please?
1: Of course. May Almighty God bless you through the intercession of Ignatius and all his brother Jesuits, the Father and the Son and the Holy Spirit.
0: Amen. If you need to review any part of the show, we're always available to you. 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My thanks to Father Chris Walsh for being with us today. Stay tuned now for the Holy Sacrifice of the Mass. Our celebrant today is Father Emery de Gaulle. Tomorrow, we're going to be talking about the different types of love with Father Alan Hoffa. Hope you can join us for that. And until then, friends, grace

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1: Sue and I are overjoyed to be celebrating the fifth anniversary of KMMK 88.7 Radio to the Max with you. And we are grateful to everyone here for being part of this special evening. As we reflect back over the past 5 years since KMMK started broadcasting on Divine Mercy Sunday, April 8, 2018, and it was on the Divine Mercy Hour, 15 minutes before the Divine Mercy Hour, and we could not get that cable laid fast enough through that barn of the next door neighbor to shoot the signal down to us, the internet. We couldn't get it done faster to be on the air 2 minutes earlier. So that's the way God wanted to work that out that way. So it's been 15 years. Before that, when Sue and I felt God calling us to begin a Catholic radio station in the Cedar Rapids area.
2: 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These events were the motivation that started our Catholic radio journey. Like Mother Angelica, we stepped out in faith, believing that our Divine Lord and Blessed Mother would be with us in this venture. When you say yes to God, the journey might not be an easy one, but He will provide. When you say yes to God,

0: Celebrating the 5th year event of broadcasting, to all of you, we say thank you. God sent us people at just the right time with donations, specialized skills such as IT work, I'm talking to this table over here, and bookkeeping, looking back at Tony and Lisa over here, and helping with mailings. There's been various people back in the day before mailing services did it for us. Correspondence and prayers to launch KMNK over the airwaves. We have many miracle stories we could share with you. Some of you here tonight have played a role in those stories.
1: As we go forward into our 6th year, we pledge to hold true to the mission statement of KMNK, taken from a quote of our station patron, St. Maximilian Mary Colby, to communicate the gospel message and win over the greatest possible number of souls for Christ. And this is our additional piece while promoting the magisterial teaching of the Catholic Church. Our yes to this mission is your yes as well. Over the past 5 years of broadcasting, the station continues to grow in listenership and program expansion. We hear positive feedback on our local programs as we continue to broadcast the 8 o'clock Sunday Mass from St. Patrick, the 10:30 Sunday Mass from St. Jude. As Diana mentioned, we are blessed to have Keith Nestor on the station on Sundays with the Rosary Crew and Unpacking the Mass. And our latest local program, the Colby Connection, can be heard on Fridays at 4 p.m., Tony is joined by Father Dennis Miller. Father's sitting over here, pastor of St. Patrick.
0: Please stand up, Father, so we can.
1: Tony and Father Dennis discuss relevant church topics along with highlighting the writings of St. Maximilian Colby on the Immaculata. Each program can also be viewed on Facebook if Tony remembers to turn it on. Doing the broadcast.
0: That brings up the next plea. We really need somebody that's in charge of. Look at this father; he's shaking his head profusely. We need somebody that can be in charge of that production piece at 4 o'clock on Fridays. So, just to make things go a little bit smoother, in this 6th year of broadcasting the gospel message on KMNK, we pray our yes will continue to bear great fruit, like Mary and her humble yes to God.
1: St. Maximilian Colby, pray for us. Mary the Immaculata,
2: pray for us.
1: Thank you.
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4: So then we continue walking around the ruins, and this lady comes up, you. I see you on EWTN. And she had to have her house fumigated because of hornets or something. So she decided to come to this place, and she sees me. And so she comes over. She says, yeah, I see you on EWTN. I don't really go to Mass. My sister, she's a religious one. She goes to Mass. But I do watch the network sometimes. And I said, well, you got to go to church. Do you want to go to confession in the name of the Father, the Son, and the Holy Spirit? She's looking around, and everybody else takes off. Bless me, Father, for I have sinned. So that prayer was immediately answered. And to think about that in your own patron of St. Maximilian Colby, he's also important to our community. Because he wanted to use whatever means he could to reach souls with the gospel. So it's the centenary of her birth. She was born 1923, April 20th. And when you think about what she wanted to accomplish, she said, even before the television network had begun, she did this little series that aired in a local TV station called In His Sandals, and it was turned into a book recently by WTN.

0: And then I just said, I want to live to be 100 years old. And people say, well, why would you want to be 100 years old? She said, because you don't know the value of one more act of love of God, one more act of charity, one more just thought of God and growing in your love. You don't know the value of just one more act of love of God, one more choice for God. So she wanted to live to be 100. She lived to be almost 93. And a lot of that was bedridden. Didn't seem to be there was much fruit going, but you know what? The network was growing through her prayer, suffering, and offering. And there were many conversions that happened just at her bedside. One of them being Paul Darrow, who was a man who saw her on the network with the eye patch and was, hey, look at this nun in the traditional habit with an eye patch. And she says something that touches his heart, and then he starts secretly watching. And a year before she died, he came to her bed and thanked her for saving his soul. As we're traveling here, we're waiting in the Atlanta airport. We have all these divine appointments often. And I want to relate it to why Catholic radio is important. So the first encounter we had, I had made us two sandwiches, and we go to this area where they had tables, and we're eating our lunch. And this lady sitting at the table next to us, she said, could you just watch over our stuff for a bit? Watch over my stuff for a bit. She had to go away for something. And she came back, and she was asking about us. She sees us in the habits. And she said something that I've heard way too many times. Oh, I used to be Catholic. I've heard that more times than I want to hear. But God's at work. And I always take these EWTN program guides. Well, what are you guys? So I hand her the program guide. And Father Patrick says, you know, you can just stream this. You can get the app and you can watch everything on demand, practically, if you want to. And you know, Mother Angelica said that her job was to get the signal out there that her work was done. That was it. Get it out there. Then it's up to God to touch those hearts at the right time in His way to reach them, that they just accidentally tune in the radio to this particular program and speaking right to their life. And so that was the second encounter we had as we're boarding our airplane, getting ready to. This other lady comes up to us, hey, I want a selfie with the three of you.
1: Next, I'm really excited to introduce Father Patrick Mary Russell. He's originally from Central Florida and is the oldest of eight children. He discerned a call to the priesthood and religious life as a college student and entered the Franciscan Missionaries of the Eternal Word in 2002. After having studied at Mount St. Mary's Seminary in Emmitsburg, Maryland, he was ordained to the priesthood in 2012. He currently serves as a community vicar and vocation director for the Franciscan Missionaries of the Eternal Word in Irondale, Alabama. Please give a warm welcome to Father Patrick Mary Russell.
2: Father Joseph took me to Dyersville, got a nice dust from the Field of Dreams. It was very memorable. Father, they did a beautiful tour of your state. We saw some beautiful churches, too, in the Dyersville area, Petersburg. It's been a blessing to be here. And also, it's a great joy for me to share with you what I've learned from a saint that's greatly inspired me, St. Maximian Kolbe. And I particularly want to talk about his relationship, his insights on the Holy Eucharist, the way he encountered the Holy Sacrifice of the Mass, and then probably what he's most well known for, his Marian devotion, which is Pope St. Paul VI said, you cannot separate the name of Maximian Kolbe from the Immaculata, because he was completely about her, knowing that she would draw others to her son. So with that, one of the things, before as St. Maximilian was a seminary and studying, he was preparing for his diaconate ordination, and we have a couple of deacons that were here, are here. He wrote in his preparation, he wrote some notes saying that the divine office and holy mass celebrated properly renew an entire diocese. He knew that, and we know that fervent personal prayer brings about renewal in our lives, but simply praying with devotion, the church's official prayer, the Liturgy of the Hours, is the official prayer of the church, celebrating the holy sacrifice of the mass reverently with great devotion, not only brings about personal renewal, but as he firmly was convinced to, can renew an entire diocese in the church. There's power in the prayer of the church, because the church is a mystical body of Christ. In addition to that, St. Maximilian Kolbe also said that one single Holy Communion is enough to make one holy. And the thinking behind this too is when we receive Holy Communion, the body, blood, soul, and divinity of Christ, we're coming into contact, physical contact, with the author of holiness. He who is holiness itself, we're having physical contact with the Lord. And so he said it all depends on inner dispositions and on preparation. This is something that I've thought a good amount about over the years, is that you can have two people in a state of grace coming up at Mass to receive Holy Communion, and it has the reception of Holy Communion has a different effect on them interiorly, even though it's the same Lord that they're receiving. As St. Maximilian said, it depends on one's inner dispositions. So that's why preparing ourselves for the Holy Mass before maybe getting there a little bit earlier, the interior disposition, this has an effect on how the Holy Eucharist can transform us, the desire within our hearts. So again, St. Maximilian was firmly convinced that one single Holy Communion is enough to make one holy. Now, with regard to his zeal, he certainly had a great missionary zeal for souls. Not only did he begin what became the largest friary in the world, via Pokolonov in Poland, but he went on, he wanted to go to China. That didn't really work out. He ended up in Japan. And he didn't even know the language when he went there. And he was willing to do all he could to proclaim Jesus Christ and in devotion to Our Lady as well, again, drawing others to Christ. But one of the things that we see in his zeal is we can look at, because there's a log of, it was written down, all his Mass intentions. Now, traditionally, you know, of course, every priest brings every Mass a Mass intention. Usually, in I think most parishes, it's sometimes printed in the bulletin, you know, this Mass, the 10 a.m. Mass is offered for this intention. But each priest has his own intention that he brings to the Mass. Now, so for St. Maximilian Kolbe, it's very telling his missionary zeal, because I think I can safely say that I imagine most priests, their very first Mass after their ordination is probably for their family or their loved ones that have died. And so that's pretty common for them to do that, you know, those that have been with them on this journey. St. Maximilian Kolbe, his very first Mass after his ordination, was offered for the conversion of Sarah Petkovich, of schismatics, of non-Catholics, and Masons. So, of course, he loved his family. His father had died. His mother was in the best of health. He had a brother as well. But his first Mass intention was for the conversion of those who either had no relationship with the Church or whose relationship with the Church was greatly damaged. Again, he had the zeal for the salvation of souls. So I think it's very significant with his zeal for evangelization and salvation. We look at, I'll just give you one more, his second Mass intention. So the very next time he offered Mass was in St. Peter's Basilica over the tomb of our first Pope, St. Peter. And his Mass intention was for the grace of the apostolate and of martyrdom for me and with the confreres of the collegio or the college. So it was that he might become a martyr for the faith. I mean, of course, that grace was given to him. He was martyred for the faith in Auschwitz. He freely laid down his life. So again, we see where his heart was at, to imitate Christ in drawing as many souls as possible to heaven. Now, through many witnesses, we know, we can almost live, just imagine what it was like to be simply there when he was offering the Holy Mass. So there's many eyewitness testimonies that have been given. And so I just want to share a little bit so you can kind of imagine being there if you're at Mass when St. Maximilian was offering the Mass. So a priest friend of Kolbe's from seminary said that when it came to celebrating Mass, Kolbe showed much devotion, but was also quite normal, nothing bizarre. Thanks be to God. He wasn't trying to draw attention to himself. A layman described Father Colby's comportment during Mass as natural, neither artificial nor theatrical. His preaching was described this way by an observer. He spoke in a low voice, without rhetoric or gesticulation, so not a lot of gestures, or he wasn't very theatrical, but just simply preached the gospel. He wanted to draw people to Jesus Christ. He wasn't trying to draw attention to himself whatsoever. And we know that the saints as well, they didn't try to point others to themselves. Right? They're always pointing to Christ. They want to live the words of John the Baptist. He must increase, that I must decrease. One other thing too, there's a testimony from a religious sister who had testified that on one particular day she went to Mass and she was really distracted. Whatever was going on before the Mass, she just brought it in with her, and she was completely distracted at Mass. And she didn't even know who the priest was, but it was Father Maximilian offering the Mass. And she had said that she was so impressed by the manner that just seeing him offer the Mass, it impelled her to pray. Just looking at his witness, his devotion, which is super genuine, entering into the Mass, it impelled her to pray. She said she would add that while he said Mass, he was thoroughly immersed in the holiness of the action that he was carrying out. And this had a great influence on me. So again, simply witnessing his devotion. And I know I'm not talking to a room full of priests. There are a couple of priests here. But still, for all of us, it's helpful to see that just his devotion, his union with Christ, drew other people. It was like a magnet, right? They didn't point others to him, but they saw something in him and that were pointing to Christ himself. So I think that's very helpful for us to continue to grow in our devotion, our love for Christ. So one thing I want to mention now, a few points with regard to St. Maximian Eucharistic Adoration. So my thought is, I think when most people, if they have any knowledge of Maximian Kolbe, the first thing they probably think of is his martyrdom, laying down his life in Auschwitz for a stranger. If they know a little bit more about Maximian, they probably think of his Marian devotion, which we'll talk a little bit about. But then I don't think nearly as many people know of his deep, profound love for the Blessed Sacrament, and particularly his great love for Eucharistic adoration, perpetual Eucharistic adoration. He was a big promoter of perpetual Eucharistic adoration. He's particularly convinced of this. One of the friars who had lived with the saint said, often during the course of the day, he visited Jesus. He said that our strength was there in the Holy Eucharist, that there was the source of our sanctification, in the Holy Eucharist. Colby knew that the availability of adoration would not only produce many graces for the friars themselves, but also for the work that they were doing and for the entire world. He was firmly convinced of this. And it's noted that when St. Maximian would give tours, again, like I said, at the height, this was the largest friary in the world. I think, if I remember correctly, there's somewhere about 800 friars or so that were there at its height near Pocolana. But visitors would come, he would give tours to people at times. And it's said that as he passed the chapel, he would point to the friars who were in adoration. He said, here is the most important work department of the entire friary. It's here where the most work is done. Right? That's where the blessings, the graces come upon all that they were doing. And to the friars who are dwelling outside the friary in 1940, so with the history of all the turmoil that was going on during that time, with the war, with the Nazis coming in, they were actually disbanded at one point, and then all the friars were dispersed, but they were able to come back later on. And so St. Maximian came back, some of the friars came back, but before all the friars were able to come back, he would write these newsletter updates and send them out to the friars who had not yet come back. And in one of those little updates, he said, the most important activity continues in full force, that's to say prayer, perpetual adoration of the Most Blessed Sacrament. This is how he explained it. So throughout the day, a stream of prayer flows uninterruptedly, the greatest power in the universe, capable of transforming us and changing the face of the world. And he was firmly convinced of the power of prayer before Jesus in the Holy Eucharist. In the midst of a very demanding schedule, again, he poured himself out and building up this friary in Poland, and he went to a foreign country. He wanted to start in China. Things were very difficult. He ended up going to Japan. They got some property from the bishop. In exchange, the bishop wanted him to teach his own seminarians of philosophy, because St. Maximian had a doctorate in philosophy and in theology. He was very bright, but also very humble. So he was teaching the diocesan seminarians and establishing a friary and getting a printing press going in a language he didn't even know. So he was extremely busy. He had a very demanding schedule. And yet, in the midst of this, he would spend much time throughout the day in Eucharistic adoration. And it's said in one friar, and this is really important, I think, for all of us, too, because we do have demanding schedules, all of us. We're busy, right? We have a lot of stuff going on. So one of the friars, this was during their time in Japan specifically, one of the friars gave this testimony. He said, "We commonly read of the saints, how they spent long hours in prayer. Our Father Maximilian, unfortunately, did not have time for long prayers. After reciting the prescribed religious prayers, he was immersed in editorial duties. But on any possible occasion, he would visit the chapel for a moment, usually 2 to 3 minutes, to be with Jesus in the Blessed Sacrament. That was his style of life, and hence worthy of being recorded." That's very doable, right? 2 to 3 minutes. Whether you're close to a Eucharistic Adoration Chapel or not, if you're not, again, just taking little moments of prayer to ask the Lord for his blessing, his grace upon what you're doing. In one of his notes from a retreat that he made in 1935, Father Maximilian wrote, "The Eucharist is the strength of the soul." And that's where it is in prayer, especially before the Blessed Sacrament, that he would be strengthened for perhaps the greatest trial that he endured, which was in Auschwitz. Think of the tremendous suffering that he endured, being tested to the max with regard to the physical punishment, the suffering that he's enduring, and perhaps I certainly, because of all the good that he was doing for the other prisoners there too, all the others that were living there, you can imagine that Satan was extremely upset about that. And so to think of like the temptations, the spiritual battle that he was enduring at that time as well. But when an eyewitness who was in the camp with him in Auschwitz later testified that when he was asked, like, "Where does your strength come from, especially in the midst of that suffering that they were going through in Auschwitz?" And he said that St. Maximian said it was the Immaculata and the Sacred Heart of Jesus in the Most Blessed Sacrament. And said that St. Maximian shared that joy and strength they received with all the other prisoners that were there. The witness said he lived completely in God every day. He drew us all closer to God. He wanted to make our life in the camp easier. He was like a magnet that drew us to God and to the Mother of God. He wanted to convert the whole camp. He prayed unceasingly for sinners, for his enemies. And when he could, he gave his ration of food away to the other men who were hungry and took on the most difficult task in place of others. And so in addition, he would also, throughout his life, even before he was arrested and sent to Auschwitz, he'd always try to encourage his brother friars. Again, because as I mentioned before, you can imagine, not only he, but his friars, they worked intensely, and they were exhausted a lot of the time. And so at one point, one of the friars, one of his confreres, who was he probably was on the verge of burnout, he was completely exhausted, and he went to Maximilian, unhappy about what was going on. And so the way that it's put is to, and he was really upset about the, he thought that they were offering too many sacrifices, and that God doesn't need, he specifically said to St. Maximian, "God doesn't need heroism from us." And St. Maximian replied, "God doesn't need anything from us, because he's happy in himself. But the soul that loves him is ready for anything." Right? Whatever. And what Father Joseph was saying too, our part, we just want to be faithful to God, and we want to be open to whatever he's going to give us. And sometimes it requires stepping out in faith. And sometimes we're going to be tested to the max, and we think we're at the breaking point. But this is what God's asking us to do. He's going to give us the grace to persevere through it. And as Father's mentioning too, with our own Founder's Mother Angelica, and this is beautiful, one of the things that greatly inspires me about her life is she wasn't afraid to fail. You know, if this is not God's will, and it fails, it drops, then so be it. We tried. You know, she said her greatest fear was to come before the Lord from this Angelica. This is what you could have done if you would have trusted more. You know that God's calling, constantly calling us to trust in Him. We see that in St. Maximilian, Brother Angelica, we see that in all the saints. So that's a little bit about his profound conviction of the power of prayer before the Blessed Sacrament. And now I want to talk about his Marian devotion. As I mentioned before, St. Paul VI, Pope St. Paul VI, at the Beatification Mass for St. Maximilian Kolbe, so when he was named the Blessed, Pope Paul VI said, it's impossible to separate the name, the activity, and the mission of the Blessed Kolbe from that of Mary Immaculate. And it was a great source of concern, of even grief, for Maximilian Kolbe, that Mary was not known as much as he thought that she should be known throughout the world. And he would even say, he wrote in an article in 1939, he said, even today we can continue to repeat with St. Louis de Montfort that the Blessed Mother is not yet known, and that's one of the reasons why Jesus Christ is not known as he should be. He knew that she never drew people away from focusing on Christ. The more we know her, the more we're going to know him. That's the goal, right? We want union with Christ. And St. Maximilian was firmly convinced that if one grew in their love for the Blessed Virgin Mary, that they really sought to imitate her, there would correspondingly be a growth in love for Christ. So we'll begin with regard to his Marian devotion, with something that is very providential, but a key aspect of his Marian devotion is his insight on the relationship between the Holy Spirit and the Blessed Virgin Mary, which is very profound. It was on the morning of February 17, 1941, so this is the day of his final arrest. St. Maximilian Kolbe was actually arrested a couple of times. This was his final arrest before going to Auschwitz, where he would lay down his life in martyrdom. So on that same day, and one biography or one writer, actually Father, he's a conventual priest, Father McCurry, I think he had written in one of his articles or studies on Maximilian that it was moments before he was arrested. He had this insight, he had this conviction to dictate an insight he had to the secretary there at the friary in Neopokalanov. And this new insight only appears one time in all of his writings, and this was the moment, right before he was arrested. And that is with regard to this relationship between the Holy Spirit and Our Lady. And that is, specifically, he identified the Holy Spirit as the uncreated Immaculate Conception, uniquely bonded to Mary as the created Immaculate Conception. So first of all, it's important to briefly to uncover, or to discover what is meant, what does Maximilian Kolbe mean by conception? So when he was reflecting on the Trinity, he described the Holy Spirit as a conception within God Himself. Right? Conception is the fruit of love. It's the fruit of the love between the Father and the Son. And so in that, he saw the Holy Spirit as a most holy conception, infinitely holy, immaculate. A Dominican theologian, Father Mento Bonami, notes the originality of Kolbe's thought. He said that St. Maximilian Kolbe is perhaps the first to have intuited that the Holy Spirit is the uncreated conception in God. Again, it's seen as that he is the love conceived by the Fathers for the Son, and the Son for the Father. So if we keep that in mind, then we can begin to see the close union. And this, I remember the first time I read this, it profoundly struck me, is when St. Maximilian Kolbe references Our Lady's appearance to St. Bernadette in Lourdes, because Our Lady revealed herself as the Immaculate Conception. And so St. Maximilian Kolbe said that just as a bride takes on the name of the groom, she changes her name to show, again, this close union between these two that are starting a new life, Our Lady reveals herself by her spouse's name. In this case, of course, she has the uncreated Immaculate Conception of the Holy Spirit, and she is the created Immaculate Conception. So again, there's this deep bond between the two, and they're inseparable. Furthermore, in light of Our Lady being filled with the Holy Spirit from the moment of her conception in the womb of St. Anne, one can see her words again, that I am the Immaculate Conception, is also meaning, and then when I read this, this blew my mind. The other one I thought was fascinating, right, that she's identifying herself with her spouse, I'm the Immaculate Conception. But that we can also see in this that I am the Immaculate Conception is also meaning, I am the manifestation or the epiphany of the Holy Spirit. The Holy Spirit is revealing himself through Our Lady. And again, as I mentioned earlier, St. Maximian Kolbe had a doctorate in philosophy, a doctorate in theology. He could be very precise, and he had to be very precise when he was describing this insight, because you can easily go into error and heresy. But he said it's very similar, whereas the second person of the Trinity, God the Son, became man, right, in the person of Jesus Christ. He revealed, the second person of the Trinity is revealed through Jesus Christ. He became Jesus Christ, and he is revealing, God the Son is revealing himself through the person of Jesus Christ. Similarly, but not the same, the third person of the Trinity, the Holy Spirit, is revealing himself, is being manifested through the Immaculate Virgin Mary. He does not become the Immaculate Virgin Mary. They're two distinct, one's a divine person, the other is a created person. But he's revealing himself through the Immaculate Heart of Mary. But he chose to do that. Again, that bond between those two, the Holy Spirit and Mary, is so profound we can't even grasp it properly in this life. So that's one thing that St. Maximian Kolbe, it came to him, he had been thinking about it and reflecting on it, and he was inspired to have it dictated right before he was arrested. Again, but it's very important to keep that distinction. That the Holy Spirit never became the Blessed Virgin Mary. They're too distinct, but he reveals himself through her. And perhaps it can be helpful if we think of St. Paul's words too, in his letter to the Galatians, when he says, it's no longer I who live, it's Christ who lives in me, because of his deep union with Christ. Similarly, we can think of this profound union between Our Lady and the Holy Spirit. She was never separated from him. From the moment of her conception, when she's conceived in the womb of St. Anne, she had never been separated from the Holy Spirit, and she never will be. Unlike us, right? We were all conceived in original sin. It's our baptism that we, with the Holy Trinity, came within us. And we can easily lose that, right? If we fall into grave or mortal sin, it can be restored by making a good confession or being reconciled with God when it comes back into our souls. Our Lady was never separated from the Holy Spirit. Another thing that Dominican theologian made a very fascinating connection with regard to describing possessions in the Gospels, right? We often read of people being possessed. And what's fascinating is that the demons would identify themselves because they're, right, they're taking over, they're possessing a particular individual. And he related this, but in the opposite way, to Our Lady when he said, if we think of the occasion when, with the Gadarene demoniacs, they cry out to the Lord Jesus, what have you come to do with us, O Son of God? Have you come to torment us? So this theologian says, Father Mento Bonami, if this is possible with evil spirits, how much more so with the Holy Spirit possessed in a holy way, to his privileged creature, Mary? And the difference is that the Holy Spirit doesn't deprive one of their freedom. They're more free, the closer we're united with God, with the Holy Spirit. Whereas the evil spirit enslaves the poor creature, and if someone's possessed, they're enslaved. The Holy Spirit stirs up and strengthens freedom, strengthens liberty in them, the one in whom the Holy Spirit deigns to dwell. So similar to St. Paul declaring to the Galatians that it's Christ who lives in him, again, Our Lady would say to St. Bernadette, I am the Immaculate Conception, showing that it's the Holy Spirit that lives in her, right, is being made manifest through her. She's a deep union with the Holy Spirit. So now we can look at the fruit of this union. So I think it's clear, again, that Maximian Kolbe said that they're very closely united. So what's the fruit of that? The Holy Spirit, again, this is another insight of St. Maximian Kolbe. He said the Holy Spirit became fruitful through Mary. And this is one of those things that, there's one of the lines that St. Maximian said that when I first read it, it struck me as being odd because we hardly ever hear about this. And almost think, is that right when you hear it? But then when you explain it, it makes sense. And he said, St. Maximian said, that the Holy Spirit, we're talking just God himself, God in himself, Father, Son, and Holy Spirit. He said the Holy Spirit, who is infertile within the Trinity, because no divine person proceeds from him, became fruitful through Mary. Right? Because the Father loves the Son loves the Father, the Holy Spirit is the fruit, the conception of their love for each other. The Holy Spirit proceeds from the Father and the Son. But no person in the Trinity itself, in God himself, no person proceeds from the Holy Spirit. So in that sense, it's saying the Holy Spirit is infertile within God himself. It's the Holy Spirit's union with the Blessed Virgin Mary which he becomes fruitful. And that's why St. Maximian says that the incarnation, our God becoming man, is the masterpiece of the Holy Spirit, right, of his work. He becomes fruitful through God becoming man. Again, profound insight that he had. And so it's important that we think about this, that, well, the Holy Spirit does occupy, does have a profound union with Our Lady. The Blessed Virgin Mary is still in full possession of herself. Again, so she's still completely free, but that union with the Holy Spirit allows her to have a very privileged role. Another thing, again, to show their union, and St. Maximian had, there's this great insight, that the Blessed Virgin Mary and the Holy Spirit were parting gifts from the Lord to each of us. To think before the Lord endured his passion, before he died and rose and ascended into heaven, he gave both the Blessed Virgin Mary and the Holy Spirit promised unto us. Right? And he gave Our Lady to us at the foot of the cross, and it was at the Last Supper on Holy Thursday that he promised to send the Consoler, the Counselor, I will send you the Holy Spirit. It's very fascinating, and it just shows they're inseparable. Before he died, rose, and ascended to heaven, he promised them both. In a very key moment, we just prayed the glorious mysteries today, the descent of the Holy Spirit, Pentecost, who was there, Mary was there, and she was praying, and the Holy Spirit came upon her. It's through her powerful intercessory role, too. She had a very important role in that. So one of the last things that I want to mention, this is very important too for St. Maximian Kolbe, and I don't think this is nothing that we don't tend to hear too much about. There's many misunderstandings about this, so it's good to have a clear understanding of what the Church means by this. But it is Mary under the title Mediatrix of All Graces. This is a very important teaching from the Church. And it's due to the privilege of Our Lady being so united to the Holy Spirit. So I want to try to briefly give a brief overview of this and why this is so important for Maximian Kolbe. So we know that all grace, right, has its origin in God the Father. It's merited through Jesus Christ, given to us through Jesus Christ. Now, St. Maximian Kolbe links in his teaching the Holy Spirit's role in the distribution of grace to us. Right, because we know, again, all good things have its source in God the Father. And again, it's Jesus Christ, coming man, redeeming us. He won for us the merit. He merited for us grace in our lives. So St. Maximian Kolbe, he links the Holy Spirit to grace by citing St. Paul's letter to the Corinthians. So it says, to one, the Spirit gives wisdom and discourse. To another, the power to express knowledge. By the same Spirit, another is given the gift of healing, and still another, miraculous powers. Prophecy is given to one, but it's one and the same Spirit who produces all these gifts. So it's clear that the Holy Spirit has a very important role in us receiving grace. And this is why I started before Mediatrix of All Graces with the link, because Mary is inseparable from the Holy Spirit, she's also involved, because all grace comes to us God the Father, through the Son, and the Holy Spirit. And Mary is united with the Holy Spirit through the gift of God. So St. Maximian Kolbe, in one of his articles, wrote that from the time of the Incarnation, each grace comes to us from the Father through Jesus and the Holy Spirit, and is united with and is in the Blessed Virgin Mary. Again, that's so important. Now, St. Maximian Kolbe, very clearly, because there's going to be people that they're going to, like, the warning red flags are going to mind, he makes it very clear, pointing to St. Paul, there is one mediator between God and man, and that's Jesus Christ. Right? We're very clear on that. St. Paul made that absolutely clear. In 1 Timothy 2, verse 5, right, that Christ is our mediator. St. Thomas Aquinas, a great doctor of the church, clearly acknowledged that. But he didn't hesitate to note that nothing hinders certain others from being called mediators in some respect between God and man, inasmuch as they cooperate in uniting men to God. So we see this an example of the saints. So if anyone helps lead another person to Jesus, to heaven, they in a sense are mediators. Right? There's one mediator, Christ Jesus, but we can all participate in that mediation by bridging people, leading people to Christ, leading people to heaven. That's really important. That's super important. That's what St. Thomas Aquinas says. And so, again, the saints, by cooperating with God's grace, leading others to heaven, to Christ Jesus, they, in that sense, are mediators. We're each called to be mediators in that sense. St. Paul was himself. And although Christ, again, is our mediator, Mary is our connection to Christ. Right? So, above all the creatures, among all creatures, Mary has a very privileged role in this participation in Christ, the mediator, mediating grace to us. And we know that she's not, a mediatrix in some sense, that she's independent from God. And perhaps that's why St. Maximian Kolbe would say the Mother of God is a creature. Again, reminding, we're not saying that she's divine. She's united with Christ, but she's God's most perfect creature. And Kolbe made it clear that the closer that one comes to Mary, the more graces they obtain. On the other hand, he would state as well, saying the more one distances oneself from her, the fewer graces they receive. So if one purposefully distances themselves from the Blessed Virgin Mary, because that's how grace comes to us, by God's design. So we know there are consequences in our spiritual life regarding to how we relate with the Immaculata. Father John Harden would put it this way: the more Marian we are, the more assurance we have of obtaining grace from Mary's Son through his mother. He says that deserves to be memorized. In a letter to one of the friars, we can imagine, remember Pope John Paul II even admitted at one point he struggled with regard to his understanding of Mary's role and all this, and he thought that maybe I can have too much devotion, or it somehow is taking us away from Christ, until he read True Devotion by St. Louis de Montfort. But at one point, one of the friars in St. Maximian Kolbe's community was struggling and having this similar temptation that maybe we're putting too much emphasis on Mary and she's drawing us away from Jesus. So this is how Father Maximian responded. He said, "It's not only hard, but impossible to approach Jesus without Mary. Getting closer to Jesus is no doubt a grace. And all graces come to us passing through her, just as Jesus himself came to us through her." And to alleviate any concerns regarding this particular friar's conscience, St. Maximian wrote rather directly concerning the closeness of Jesus and Mary in the distribution of graces. And he was pretty blunt on this to this particular young friar. But he said, "It's not about you thinking or feeling, but how things are in actual fact. Whether you think it or not, if you really love Jesus, then first of all, you want to accomplish his will in all things, and therefore also receive his grace in the manner established by him." Right? So this is by God's design how we receive grace. Right? It wasn't how Mary somehow merited this. In God's eternal plan of salvation, he designed it this way, that he wants to give us grace through the Blessed Virgin Mary, merited by his Son, Jesus Christ. God the Father gives us grace this way. That's pretty amazing. So, it's very, I think, worthwhile to kind of think of that, that we'll find out in eternity exactly how all these graces, how intricately involved Our Lady was in praying and interceding for us, drawing us closer to her Son. And one thing that needs to be said, especially, is as Father Joseph alluded to before, you know, many people are kind of shocked that they don't know much about the Catholic faith, that we are very scriptural. And while this particular teaching, you won't find explicitly in Scripture saying Mary is mediatrix of all graces, there are plenty of scriptural references showing Our Lady's role as a mediatrix of grace received in people's lives. So I'll give you a few of them here. This is from the great theologian, Father Gary Lagrange. And so he gives, I think, this excellent, very concise summary of Mary's role in receiving grace. So he said, Jesus sanctifies the precursor, John the Baptist, through Mary when she comes to visit Elizabeth. Through her, he confirms the faith of his disciples at Cana by performing the miracle for which she asked. Through her, he confirms John's faith on Calvary, saying, Son, behold thy mother. Through her, finally, the Holy Ghost gave himself to the apostles. For we read in Acts 1, verse 14, she prayed with them in the cenacle while they prepared themselves for the apostolate and for the light and strength and grace of Pentecost. And St. Maximian also, because as Catholics, right, we uphold Scripture as the inspired word of God, but we're also firmly rooted in sacred tradition and the magisterium of the Church. So Maximian Kolbe was very key to bringing in these strong magisterial teachings. And so he referenced Pope Leo XIII, an encyclical that he wrote, saying absolutely nothing from this immense treasury of all the graces brought forth by the Lord is imparted to us by the will of God except through Mary. Very clear, right? And Pope Pius X called Mary the dispensatrix of all the gifts that our Savior purchased for us by his death and by his blood. So it makes it clear that Christ is the source, but it comes to us through Mary. Pope Pius X, and this is an image I think is very helpful for us too. He goes back to two great saints in the tradition of the Church, St. Bernard of Clairvaux and St. Bernardine of Siena, with this image of Mary as aqueduct and Mary as the neck. The aqueduct is the channel, right, by which God's grace comes to us, and Mary is the neck, where Christ is the head of the Church, the mystical body. We are the body, and Mary is the neck, right? So the grace comes from Christ through Mary to us. A great image there. All right. Now, I want to kind of conclude with just some aspects with regard to the spiritual battle, the spiritual warfare that we're all engaged in. St. Maximian Kolbe did not fail to describe some of the tactics of the devil regarding our relationship, our understanding of our relationship with the Blessed Virgin Mary and the grace that we receive from her intercession. So in a letter to clerics in Lviv in 1933, Father Maximian writes about the shortness of life and how the devil will allow devotions and even holiness on one condition. He said, the devil will allow us all forms of holiness, provided that we move away from the Immaculata, mediatrix of all graces, as long as love towards her fades away. And he says, when will each heart beating on earth finally belong to her? That was very fascinating. Because we can, there's a lot of devotions, and we might be drawn to particular ones or particular saints. But what he's saying is sometimes that can be, we can get so caught up in devotions too, that we lose focus of Christ, and we lose focus again of Our Lady's role in drawing us closer to Christ. So that was very fascinating. He said, the devil allows all forms of holiness, provided again that we move away from her, as long as, again, love toward her fades away. Now, 3 years later, in a conference, he further describes the intentions of our spiritual enemy after appealing to a wonderful truth. He said, even if we don't think about it, or when we pray to the Lord Jesus or the saints, all the graces we receive come to us through Mary alone. If we are unwilling to receive them from her, we shall get none. And in so acting, we are upsetting the order established by God's will. This is one reason why Satan tries by all means in his power to get us to break away from whatever binds us to the Immaculata. So God willed again to use Our Lady again by his design in the distribution of the graces that he wants to give us. And we know we need God's grace, right? We're weak. Our Lord said, apart from me, you can do nothing. We need the Lord. We need His grace. We need Our Lady's intercession. And this is something that, a question, just very, very briefly, it has been brought up, that it doesn't mean that we have to explicitly think of Our Lady, you know, to receive grace. It's just the fact that the way God designed to give us grace comes through her. So, with regard also to the spiritual battle for our souls, Marian devotion is also a powerful force for the health of our soul. And so another powerful line that St. Maximilian said is that even if Satan were to lead a soul to fall into the deepest depths, if he does not succeed in rooting out all devotion to the Immaculata, his prey will be far from certain. Right? We cling onto that devotion to Our Lady, trusting in her prayers to draw us to Jesus, no matter how far or how often we've stumbled or fallen. And on the other hand, Colby would say he was convinced that if one severed his relationship with Our Lady purposely, distanced themselves from Our Lady, who is the mediatrix of all graces, that that soul would inevitably tumble down into the abyss. The devil is very aware of this, and so he'll do whatever he can to separate us from Our Lady. Again, Colby said in a conference that the devil by all means tries to distance us from devotion to Our Lady. Again, he'll suggest other holy devotions as long as not to her, because he knows he'll manage more easily, right, if we don't ask for her prayer and intercession for us. The final point I want to say is that St. Maximilian Kolbe noted how natural it is for us to desire to want a spiritual mother, a mother in the spiritual life. We have a longing for a mother in the spiritual life, and just as a biological mother nourishes and watches over her children, Kolbe notes that how reasonable it is that God would choose to give us supernatural life, that is sanctifying grace, God's own divine life within us, that He would choose to give it to us through a spiritual mother, through Our Lady's intercession. So I'll conclude, this is the final conclusion, with the Collect Prayer, which is the opening prayer to the Mass of Mary, a mediatrix of all graces, which is a Mass that St. Maximilian Kolbe would have prayed often, whenever he could, whenever it was available to him. And it still is an option in the extraordinary form of the Mass, the 1962 Missal. It's also an available votive Mass in our current Missal in Novus Ordo. So it can be offered, and this is the prayer that we'll conclude with from that Mass. O Lord Jesus Christ, our mediator with the Father, who has appointed the Most Blessed Virgin, thy Mother, to be also our Mother, and our mediatrix with thee, grant that whosoever shall approach thee for some favor may rejoice at obtaining all things through her, who livest and reignest with God the Father in the unity of the Holy Spirit, God forever and ever. Amen. Our Lady, mediatrix of all graces, pray for us. St. Maximilian Kolbe,
3: pray for us.
2: All right, thank you.

0: like I said, there's always more to learn. Thank you, Father Patrick. I learned a lot. So we're going to pray St. Maximin Kolbe's consecration. You have the cards there on your table. So let's look toward the image of Our Lady as we make this prayer of total consecration. In the name of the Father, and of the Son, and of the Holy Spirit, amen. O Immaculata, Queen of heaven and earth, refuge of sinners, and our most loving Mother, God has willed to entrust the entire order of mercy to you. I, angels, a repentant sinner, cast myself at your feet, humbly imploring you to take me with all that I am and have, wholly to yourself as your possession and property. Please make of me, of all my powers of soul and body, of my whole life, death, and eternity, whatever most pleases you. If it pleases you, use all that I am and have without reserve, wholly to accomplish what I said of you. She will crush your head, and you alone have destroyed all the heresies in the world. Let me be a fit instrument in your immaculate and merciful hands for introducing and increasing your glory to the maximum in all the many strayed and indifferent souls, and thus help extend as far as possible the blessed kingdom of the Most Sacred Heart of Jesus. For wherever you enter, you obtain the grace of conversion and growth in holiness, since it is through your hands that all graces come to us from the Most Sacred Heart of Jesus. Allow me to praise you, O Sacred Virgin. In the name of the Father, and of the Son, and of the Holy Spirit.
1: Amen.

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1: Throughout my life, my faith has evolved, but particularly over the last 10 years or so, there has been a growing desire in my heart, a restlessness of sorts, to more fully understand the truth and 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Maximum Colby once said, "No one in the world can change truth. 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As Mother Angelica would say, this station is brought to you by you. 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
5: With your first word of news from the Vatican and around the world, I'm Glenn Evans with Catholic News Week in Review on Relevant Radio. Archaeologists believe they've found the remains of Bethsaida, an ancient settlement on the Sea of Galilee where Jesus was said to have performed several miracles. The site on the lake's northeastern shore had been lost to history for more than 1,000 years. Now the archaeologists say there's new evidence that El Arash is the biblical Bethsaida. The Gospels say Jesus healed a blind man and was once home to disciples Andrew and Peter. One key piece of evidence was the discovery of a first-century structure beneath the dome of a basilica that matches an 8th-century account of the settlement's location. On the first day of the ecumenical global prayer movement, Thy Kingdom Come, Pope Leo sent a video message to participants, encouraging them in their mission of sharing the gospel, as it, quote, is not something about which we can keep silent. The event, taking place through May 24th, is a prayer movement that invites Christians around the world to pray together from Ascension Thursday to Pentecost Sunday for more people to know Jesus. Thy Kingdom Come started in 2016 and has grown to involve more than 1 million Christians in almost 90% of nations around the globe, spanning 85 different denominations and traditions. He notes, we are calling for God to heal what is broken in both us individually and in the world. Chicago Mayor Brandon Johnson planning a trip to the Vatican to meet Pope Leo. The mayor's office says the meeting will happen later this month. NBC5 reporting a tentative date set for May 28th. Last month, an Illinois mayor's public diplomacy mission went to Rome to meet the Chicago-born Pope. And no one's hurt after a facade in the front of a church partially collapsed on Chicago's south side. The incident happened this week during Mass at Sacred Heart Church in the Morgan Park neighborhood. All of the parishioners were able to leave the building quickly and safely. Keeping you connected with the church and the world 24 hours a day and on the web at relevantradio.com. I'm Glenn Leverins, and this is listener-supported Relevant Radio.
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Good afternoon. Hey, thanks for joining me. Let's pray to the Chaplain of Divine Mercy. I can't wait to pray with you. I'm excited about the chaplain today. I think it's going to be a powerhouse chaplain. And if you have a particular need or intention, feel free to try to join us. One line is open, 888-914-9149. That's 888-914-9149. Pray with a contrite heart, right? The Lord hears these prayers. He hears the cry of the heart. It was interesting. The other day, I'll share a quick story with you, and then I'm going to ask you to pray for my son. I have a chapel right outside my studio here, and literally I can see it through the glass wall next to me here, and then in it is one of the most beautiful chapels, and I've traveled all over the place. And there's a relic of St. Faustina, a relic of St. Jose Maria Escriva in there, and this beautiful mosaic of the Mother of God. And after I got off my broadcast a couple nights ago, I went in there, and I've got a son I've been asking to pray for, and he's had so many job interviews, he's come so close. He's in an industry right now that AI is now taking over. He used to work with autistic kids. He got into some coding for computers and some other stuff, and it just totally has transformed the landscape. He's been really kind of frustrated. I could see he was kind of beat up. So I went in, and I interceded for him. As a father, I thought I'd pray for my son. I just sat there, and I just spoke to the Lord from my heart, just very simply. I called upon the intercession of St. Joseph and Our Lady, and just told the Lord how I felt, and, you know, his will, of course, but I petitioned on behalf of him. That was 2 days ago. I went home last night, and he was so ecstatic. He was at the house waiting for me. My wife is out of town, and we were going to go grab dinner together, and he's like, Dad, you're not going to believe this. Like, the perfect job just opened up for him. I mean, it fits his protocol exactly what he wanted. He knows the company. He's got all the experience for it, and he's super pumped. So he has an interview coming up later. I think maybe it's Monday or tomorrow, one of those 2 days. And then I'm sure there'll be a subsequent follow-up, a couple follow-up interviews. But I just thought, you know, the Lord reads the prayers of the heart. And you don't have to do long litanies or pray super long novenas. Not that there's anything wrong with those things. I do those things. You just have to pray from your heart. Speak to God from the depths of your heart, like a friend. Just tell him what's on your mind and in your heart, and I think submitting to God's will, being grateful for whatever his will is, and whatever he has in store for you, is often rewarded. I remember one time the same thing happened to me. I had seen something that I had wanted. It was a little temporal possession, and I just told the Lord I wanted it, and didn't realize, but about 6 months later, the Lord gave me something that was really out of my reach, and the Lord hears those prayers, and he's the creator of the universe. He flung stars into the heavens, right? He created you. He knows you and your desires. He knows the end from the beginning, and he knows what's going to happen with you tomorrow and next year, 10 years from now, and he's got it all worked out for the good. So today, you know, pray with confidence. Pray with your heart, and know that God does hear your prayers. And then, you know, think back. If you think back in retrospect, you might be surprised how God works. I mean, it is pretty amazing. When I look back over the span of my life, or I think about the conversations I've had, or the events, the confluence of things that have come together, God is the divine orchestrator, and he's at work in your life. So there's a great scripture verse. It's Matthew 6:8, and it reminds me of a really very powerful truth. It says, your Father knows what you need before you ask him, right? Our Father knows what we need before we even ask him. So think about that for a moment. Before that prayer even leaves your lips, before you kneel, before you even realize what your soul is yearning for, God knows it. That's the kind of Father that we have, right? Isn't that remarkable? I just love that. It's just so good. So let's pray. Let's pray for you right now, okay? I've got the great privilege today of praying with my colleague, Nick Sentovich. He is on board with us today. Brooke is out, so Nick's going to do double duty. He'll take all of your intentions on our social media. And if you don't get through on the phone lines, because they are full right now, great way to send us your

0: 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It's at Drew Mariani Show. It's at Drew Mariani Show. Follow me also on X, at Drew Mariani. It was without the show. Okay, I'd love to stay in touch with you like that. That'd be great. So we'll pray together. Also, we're streaming on Facebook, YouTube, and Relevant Radio Plus. So lots of ways we can connect. Nick, what's coming in?
1: True, yeah. Thanks for having me. Looking forward to praying with you. Love to pray for my wife today. As you know, we're expecting our second, and she's had some pain. She had really bad carpal tunnel syndrome during our first pregnancy, and that's come back a little bit. So I want to pray for healing, that she's not in pain as we continue in the last leg of the pregnancy.
0: I will lift her up and pray for all mothers. Mother's Day is coming up this weekend, so let's bring them before the Lord as well. But we'll begin as we do every day, all right? We'll turn to the Lord with trust, with confidence, with submission to his will. In the name of the Father, and of the Son, and of the Holy Spirit.
1: Amen.
0: You expired, Jesus, but the source of life gushed forth for souls, and the ocean of mercy opened up for the whole world. O font of life, unfathomable divine mercy, envelop the whole world and empty yourself out upon us. O blood and water which gushed forth from the heart of Jesus as a fountain of mercy for us.
1: I trust in you.
0: O blood and water which gushed forth from the heart of Jesus as a fountain of mercy for us.
1: I trust in you.
0: O blood and water which gushed forth from the heart of Jesus as a fountain of mercy for us.
1: I trust in you.
0: Our Father, who art in heaven, hallowed be thy name. Thy kingdom come, thy will be done on earth as it is in heaven.
1: Give us this day our daily bread, and forgive us our trespasses, as we forgive those who trespass against us. And lead us not into temptation, but deliver us from evil. Amen.
0: Hail Mary, full of grace, the Lord is with thee. Blessed art thou among women, and blessed is the fruit of thy womb, Jesus.
1: Holy Mary, Mother of God, pray for us sinners now and at the hour of our death. Amen.
0: And I believe in God, the Father Almighty, the Creator of heaven and earth, and in Jesus Christ, his only Son, our Lord, who was conceived by the Holy Spirit and was born of the Virgin Mary. He suffered under Pontius Pilate, was crucified, died, and was buried. He descended into hell on the third day. He rose again from the dead. He ascended into heaven and is seated at the right hand of God the Father Almighty. From there he shall come to judge the living and the dead.
1: I believe in the Holy Spirit, the Holy Catholic Church, the communion of saints, the forgiveness of sins, the resurrection of the body, and life everlasting. Amen.
0: Amen. All right, I think our first call today comes from Michelle in Orange County, California. Hi, Michelle.
2: Hi, Drew. Thanks for taking my call. I was calling in regards to a very sad situation. There was a little boy, and he's 4 years old, and the parents thought would need surgery for his pulled muscle in his eye. Come to find out, he has a brain stem tumor, and he's lost his vision, he's lost his speech, and he's lost the ability to walk. And I'm praying for him and his parents.
0: All right, well, let's lift him up right now, okay? We will ask the Lord for his great mercy in this case. Thank you, Michelle. You got a very compassionate heart.
2: Thank you.
0: I know you didn't pray for anything yourself, but we will we'll bring this child to you. Lord, you said in Scripture, bring the children unto me, and I know how much you love them. And it's a tremendous pain for any parent to watch their child suffer. And Lord, I just give you this child right now. We ask for your loving embrace, and we pray for miracles, as we all have often seen. You know, the Lord has told us that, you know, his generosity will be without limit if our trust is great. So, Lord, I trust in you. Today I ask for big miracles for all those who will call, all those united with me in prayer, that we have many testimonies of praise, many answered prayers as a result of these prayers, as a result of this chaplet. Eternal Father, we offer you the body, blood, soul, and divinity of your dearly beloved Son, our Lord Jesus Christ.
1: In atonement for our sins and those of the whole world.
0: For the sake of his sorrowful passion.
1: Have mercy on us and on the whole world.
0: For the sake of his sorrowful passion.
1: Have mercy on us and on the whole world.
0: For the sake of his sorrowful passion.
1: Have mercy on us and on the whole world.
0: For the sake of his sorrowful passion.
1: Have mercy on us and on the whole world.
0: For the sake of his sorrowful passion.
1: Have mercy on us and on the whole world.
0: For the sake of his sorrowful passion.
1: Have mercy on us and on the whole world.
0: For the sake of his sorrowful passion.
1: Have mercy on us and on the whole world.
0: For the sake of his sorrowful passion.
1: Have mercy on us and on the whole world.
0: For the sake of his sorrowful passion.
1: Have mercy on us and on the whole world.
0: For the sake of his sorrowful passion.
1: Have mercy on us and on the whole world.
0: For the sake of his sorrowful passion.
1: Have mercy on us and on the whole world.
0: All right, Jennifer in Madison, Wisconsin. Good afternoon.
3: Hi, Drew. 14 years ago, you prayed for my friend Paul to get a new heart, and he did. And I called you back and told you. Well, now he needs a kidney, and we have...
0: Jennifer, we lost you. I hope you're still with us. I want to hear this. I think we... maybe my call screener can check on Jennifer, make sure that we have her. She was just saying that this man, Paul, she called in for years ago, which you heard. We prayed for a heart. He got it. Now he needs a kidney. So let's pray for that. I'm assuming that's the extent of her intention. But Jennifer, I'd love you to call me back another time and share that story with us. Lord, I pray right now with confidence for two things. One, Paul's healing. If it be your will, just restore this man. And all those right now who find themselves with failing organs, we pray for strength of his body, for wisdom of the doctors, and for peace for everyone who loves him. Jennifer, thanks for calling back. Go right ahead with the rest of your intention.
3: I just need for us to pray for Paul to get a new kidney, just like we did for the heart, Drew. And I just want you to know that miracles happened 14 years ago, and I believe that there'll be another one for Paul.
0: Yeah, one of my favorite Divine Mercy miracles from the chaplet was a person who called in and they needed a double organ transplant. That's how bad they were. And we prayed. 4 days later, they left the hospital. There was a miraculous healing. They no longer needed it. I wrote about that in my book. But Jennifer, thank you. I want to pray for your needs. And we'll pray for Paul right now. I'll ask the Lord to open the door for the right donor at the right time. Some of the greatest miracles begin in moments when all seems uncertain. So, Lord, we place Paul into your hands. And we ask Our Lady to wrap him in her mantle and envelop him in mercy. Eternal Father, we offer you the body, blood, soul, and divinity of your dearly beloved Son, our Lord Jesus Christ.
1: In atonement for our sins and those of the whole world.
0: For the sake of his sorrowful passion.
1: Have mercy on us and on the whole world.
0: For the sake of his sorrowful passion.
1: Have mercy on us and on the whole world.
0: For the sake of his sorrowful passion.
1: Have mercy on us and on the whole world.
0: For the sake of his sorrowful passion.
1: Have mercy on us and on the whole world.
0: For the sake of his sorrowful passion.
1: Have mercy on us and on the whole world.
0: For the sake of his sorrowful passion.
1: Have mercy on us and on the whole world.
0: For the sake of his sorrowful passion.
1: Have mercy on us and on the whole world.
0: For the sake of his sorrowful passion.
1: Have mercy on us and on the whole world.
0: For the sake of his sorrowful passion.
1: Have mercy on us and on the whole world.
0: For the sake of his sorrowful passion.
1: Have mercy on us and on the whole world.
0: All right, before we go to Keaton in Appleton, Wisconsin, let me jump over to Nick here. Nick, what's coming in?
1: Drew, Jean is praying because she's had MS for the past 25 years and has an important doctor's appointment tomorrow. Don is praying that he gets a kidney transplant and also for his son that he can move him to the United States. Sandy is praying that God will heal her spine and left ankle and foot. I thank God that my daughter-in-law's mother's cancer is gone. Thank you so much. Jeanette is praying for Mary, who's battling cancer. For Karen, who's getting tests done. Hopefully that it's not cancerous. For Joe, who needs insurance. And for Susan, who broke her knee and wrist today. Bridget's praying for a 32-year-old young man who's battling stomach cancer and has been given 6 months to live. Finally, Lori says, praise God for my friend Rick. Cancer treatments are over. He had an inoperable tumor, but had a wonderful Disney vacation with energy he didn't think he could have. Now there's a new scan showing no growth and cancer markers are going down. Thank you all.
0: Let's lift up all those intentions. We'll add Keaton to the mix as well. He's in Appleton, Wisconsin. Hi, Keaton. Good afternoon.
4: Hey, Drew. I've got a praise report for you today.
0: Oh, you know, I love those.
4: So back in December, I had called about my mother who was going in for back surgery, which ironically enough, the moment I got the notification that I was going to be talking to you, she had just gone in for surgery. We had been waiting for a few hours. Well, one of her goals was to partake in the Walk to Mary, and she was able to do that. She was thinking she would maybe do 1.5 to 2 miles, and then that's all she'd be able to handle, Drew. By the end of the day, she walked darn near 10 miles.
0: Wow.
4: And she felt no pain whatsoever. So
0: wow.
4: Praise God, she is on one of the most miraculous recoveries I've ever seen in my life. And I just wanted to say thank you to you and the entire Relevant Radio family for all of your prayers, and to everybody, all the prayer warriors out there. It means so much to our family. Thank you so much.
0: Well, you're a good son, and God hears prayers. And I love that, because I know people who didn't walk that far and who were suffering a lot more. But praise God for that. We will pray for your mom's complete, total recovery and healing, and we'll give him praise right now. You know, the Lord hears prayers, you know, and I love these types of prayers when you call back in and you give thanks to God, because gratitude changes the heart, right? It really shifts our eyes, I think, away from fear and from frustration, from what we lack. It reminds us just of how faithful God is, right? God is in control of everything, even in the most difficult moments. You might be there right now. You might be praying for something that seems impossible. Begin to thank the Lord for his mercy. Right? Pray with confidence. Invoke his protection. Draw close to him. Because, you know, Thanksgiving is not just a response to a blessing. It really is an act of trust. So, Lord, I pray in Thanksgiving for this beautiful testimony. I thank you for Keaton. And we pray for his mother. I think it's 1 Thessalonians 3 or 5 where it says, you know, give thanks in all circumstances. Right? For this is the will of God for you in Christ Jesus. And, Lord, we give you thanks as we pray. Eternal Father, we offer you the body, blood, soul, and divinity of your dearly beloved Son, our Lord Jesus Christ.
1: In atonement for our sins and those of the whole world.
0: For the sake of his sorrowful passion.
1: Have mercy on us and on the whole world.
0: For the sake of his sorrowful passion.
1: Have mercy on us and on the whole world.
0: For the sake of his sorrowful passion.
1: Have mercy on us and on the whole world.
0: For the sake of his sorrowful passion.
1: Have mercy on us and on the whole world.
0: For the sake of his sorrowful passion.
1: Have mercy on us and on the whole world.
0: For the sake of his sorrowful passion.
1: Have mercy on us and on the whole world.
0: For the sake of his sorrowful passion.
1: Have mercy on us and on the whole world.
0: For the sake of his sorrowful passion.
1: Have mercy on us and on the whole world.
0: For the sake of his sorrowful passion.
1: Have mercy on us and on the whole world.
0: For the sake of his sorrowful passion.
1: Have mercy on us and on the whole world.
0: All right. Our next call comes from Dennis in Tampa, Florida. Hey, Dennis.
5: Hey, Drew. How are you today?
0: Okay. I'm hanging in there.
5: Good. I want to pray for my daughter-in-law, Alicia, and my son, Michael. Alicia is 35 weeks pregnant. She went in this morning for her checkup and found out that her blood pressure had significantly spiked. So they admitted her to the hospital, and they're going to be doing a C-section at 5 o'clock today. So I'm praying for her and the baby and my son, the doctors, that everything goes well. So I'm asking for those prayers.
0: You guys, is your first grandchild or more?
5: Actually, it's number 5.
0: All right. Congratulations. Well, docs are pretty good at C-sections, that's for sure. We will pray for her right now, and we'll pray for her complete recovery and for this beautiful little baby. Let's dedicate your daughter-in-law and son-in-law, or son, to the Lord's mercy, and, of course, this child, too. 35 weeks with a scheduled C-section ahead. A lot of unknowns can be very frightening, but there's also a lot of grace. And life is such a miracle, right? Lord, I thank you for this man's, was it his daughter, Nick, or his daughter-in-law? I'm trying to remember. His daughter.
1: Daughter.
0: His daughter. His daughter. And for this child right now, Lord, in her womb. And we thank you for the gift of life, and we entrust it to you now. I pray for all mothers having complicated pregnancies, all those struggling with infertility. I pray for the mother that made the mistake of abortion or the mother now contemplated. I give you life in as many forms right now, Lord. I just ask that you cover all of those souls with your precious blood and your divine mercy. Eternal Father, we offer you the body, blood, soul, and divinity of your dearly beloved Son, our Lord Jesus Christ.
1: In atonement for our sins and those of the whole world.
0: For the sake of his sorrowful passion.
1: Have mercy on us and the whole world.
0: For the sake of his sorrowful passion.
1: Have mercy on us and the whole world.
0: For the sake of his sorrowful passion.
1: Have mercy on us and on the whole world.
0: For the sake of his sorrowful passion.
1: Have mercy on us and on the whole world.
0: For the sake of his sorrowful passion.
1: Have mercy on us and on the whole world.
0: For the sake of his sorrowful passion.
1: Have mercy on us and on the whole world.
0: For the sake of his sorrowful passion.
1: Have mercy on us and on the whole world.
0: For the sake of his sorrowful passion.
1: Have mercy on us and on the whole world.
0: For the sake of his sorrowful passion.
1: Have mercy on us and on the whole world.
0: For the sake of his sorrowful passion.
1: Have mercy on us and on the whole world.
0: All right, we'll take our next call. Mary in Racine, Wisconsin. Good afternoon.
6: Good afternoon, Drew. Thank you. I want to pray for my grandma. She's on hospice and that she has a peaceful death and comes back to the faith, as well as my grandpa and the rest of my family come back to the Catholic faith, and that the offer that we have for a house is approved. Or accepted.
0: Okay, we will pray for your house, for that piece of real estate. I guess you're trying to sell. Do you have an offer right now, or are you waiting for an offer?
6: We have an offer. We're just waiting to hear that they approved it.
0: All right. Let's put that before the Lord right now. We'll pray for good news for you, okay? Well, let's pray in a particular way. especially for those who are now approaching eternal life, and for conversion of heart. Lord, I want to pray for those in a particular way who are on hospice. And I pray for the hour of my own death, along with all those now united with me. You know, the Lord is very close to us in that moment. And for those now standing on the threshold of eternity, God's there. He's reaching out. And I think heaven draws very near, ways that we can't see. But those who are about to make that transition certainly do. So let's entrust them to the Lord. Let's have confidence in the promises of this prayer for the dying. And let's ask our Lord to come as a merciful Savior, not as a just judge. Of course, he says in Diary Entry 8:11, you know, at the hour of death, I defend as my own glory every soul that will pray this chaplet or for whom it is prayed for. So I'm expecting great things. Joe's in Indianapolis, Indiana. Joe, good afternoon.
7: Hi, thank you for taking my call. I wanted to have a prayer sent for my sister, Michelle, and she got blindsided by a request from a husband for a divorce, and we want to pray for him because we feel like he's being influenced by a lot of evil that's around him, and it just does not seem like him, but, you know, things are working in mysterious ways, and we want to pray that Archangel Michael and all the other angels and saints fight and combat all the evil that surrounds him and help him think sensibly, come back to his marriage, please.
0: That's a beautiful prayer, Joe, and I think you're right. You know, Satan hates marriage. He hates it, and there is probably a spiritual, you know, component to that. So let's pray for him. Let's pray for your sister, Michelle, in particular. And Lord, I give you all troubled marriages right now, all those that are having difficulty in their relationships, for dysfunctional relationships, where there's misunderstanding, where there's anger, where there's violence, Lord, where there's woundedness, where there's misconception, those relationships that seem beyond repair. Lord, I know you can still work in hearts that seem hardened. We ask you to vanquish any dark or demonic force that may be fomenting or creating division. And we just ask that you envelop all those who are now praying with me in your mercy. You know the many crosses, tribulations, concerns, wants, and desires that they have. So as I intercede on their behalf and as I join in, united with them in one voice, we thank you for your mercy as we pray. Eternal Father, I offer you the body, blood, soul, and divinity of your dearly beloved Son, our Lord Jesus Christ.
1: In atonement for our sins and those of the whole world.
0: For the sake of his sorrowful passion.
1: Have mercy on us and on the whole world.
0: For the sake of his sorrowful passion.
1: Have mercy on us and on the whole world.
0: For the sake of his sorrowful passion.
1: Have mercy on us and on the whole world.
0: For the sake of his sorrowful passion.
1: Have mercy on us and on the whole world.
0: For the sake of his sorrowful passion.
1: Have mercy on us and on the whole world.
0: For the sake of his sorrowful passion.
1: Have mercy on us and on the whole world.
0: For the sake of his sorrowful passion.
1: Have mercy on us and on the whole world.
0: For the sake of his sorrowful passion.
1: Have mercy on us and on the whole world.
0: For the sake of his sorrowful passion.
1: Have mercy on us and on the whole world.
0: For the sake of his sorrowful passion.
1: Have mercy on us and on the whole world.
0: Holy God, Holy Mighty One, Holy Immortal One.
1: Have mercy on us and on the whole world.
0: Holy God, Holy Mighty One, Holy Immortal One.
1: Have mercy on us and on the whole world.
0: Holy God, Holy Mighty One, Holy Immortal One.
1: Have mercy on us and on the whole world.
0: Eternal God, in whom mercy is endless and the treasury of compassion inexhaustible, please look kindly upon us and increase your mercy in us so that in difficult moments we may not despair nor become despondent, but with great confidence submit ourselves to your holy will, which is love and mercy itself. Jesus, I trust in you. Jesus, I trust in you. Jesus, I trust in you. Our Lady Queen of Heaven,
1: pray for us.
0: Our Lady of Champion,
1: pray for us.
0: Mother of Mercy,
1: pray for us.
0: Our Lady of Guadalupe,
1: pray for us.
0: Our Lady Reconciler of Peoples and Nations,
1: pray for us.
0: Virgin Most Powerful,
1: pray for us.
0: St. Joseph,
1: pray for us.
0: St. Faustina,
1: pray for us.
0: St. John Paul II,
1: pray for us.
0: St. Jose Maria Escriva,
1: pray for us.
0: St. Patrick,
1: pray for us.
0: St. Andrew,
1: pray for us.
0: St. Nicholas,
1: pray for us.
0: St. Rita,
1: pray for us.
0: St. Maximilian Kolbe,
1: pray for us.
0: And Blessed Michael Sopochka,
1: pray for us.
0: All you angels and saints,
1: pray for us.
0: In the name of the Father, and of the Son, and of the Holy Spirit. Amen. Hey, thank you so much for praying with me. I can't tell you how much I value it and how important it is to me on a daily basis. Please pray for me, okay? And I'll continue to to pray for you. If God is hearing your prayers, and we've heard a couple of answered prayers here, and I have a lot of them that come into my show box, and I really want to start sharing a lot more because I think they help build the faith. Email me, would you? Send me your answered prayer. It's at Drew. It's Drew@relevantradio.com. I was about to give you a different address. Drew@relevantradio.com and mark it answered prayer, okay? Or praise report. Some people do that. But share with me how God answered your prayers. I mean, we've heard stories about people needing heart transplants and, you know, those prayers being answered, or financial blessings, or marriages being restored, or, you know, not needing to see, or whatever it might be. Send me your answer prayer, okay? I appreciate that. And in the interim, I will certainly be praying for you. You are going to love my next guest as well. When we come back, we'll get into a couple different issues. We're going to be joined by Dr. Eugene Gahn, and I want to talk a little bit about, what we consume. It's kind of an interesting conversation, you know, not just what we eat, but what we consume with our eyes and with our mind. Fascinating conversation straight ahead. Stay with me. I'll be back right after this.
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0: Hey, thanks for joining me. It is such a pleasure to be here with you today. And I do mean that. I'd love to not just pray with you, as we have done with the chaplet, but also to be able to give you a look at life you don't get anywhere else. And I want to credit a fellow pilgrim. I was on pilgrimage with Relevant Radio not that long ago. And, you know, a lot of people were coming up to me and they were saying, oh, my gosh, we love the show. We love the content. You know, they were very, very effusive. And thank you for your kind words. Not great for humility, but but you know, I love the insight on the show. And people had, you know, pitched me a lot of different show ideas. And I'm always open to that. By the way, if you have a great show idea, you think, hey, Drew, why don't you address this? You can email me, drew@relevantradio.com. But somebody said something to me that I thought was really important. Have you ever stopped and just thought about the fact that you are what you eat, right? We are what we consume. You've heard that a lot. The person said to me, maybe you could do something on, you know, what we consume digitally and how that is changing us. And here's the premise behind it. I mean, if you fill yourself with junk, processed food, artificial, you know, empty calories, you don't feel good, right? You grow sluggish, you grow fat, you lose clarity, your body reflects what you're taking in. But what happens if you feed your mind the same way? Because I think those same principles apply. You know, you become what you consume. And I was just, you know, and it was such a great point this person brought up. They said, you know, look at the outrage, look at the fear, look at the division that we're seeing in our culture. If you go to, you know, the social media, every scroll reinforces a single narrative. And over time, it doesn't just inform your thinking. It actually forms you. It shapes how you see the world. It begins to define, you know, how people see each other. I've done shows on how marriages and families and lifelong friendships have been broken because of politics and social media. I think it also changes how you see yourself. We become very tribal, very partisan. And, you know, I think it's part of the problem in the culture today. It's not just social media. If you put on the mainstream media, if you watch a lot of these different outlets, and you only watch, let's say, MS Now or CNN or whatever the outlet, Fox, whatever it is you watch, you get formed in that worldview. And I want to talk about that today. I just want to explore that with Dr. Eugene Gahn, who's going to be joining me. I also want to talk about a piece I saw in the National Catholic Register, too, and we'll get to that, too. Maybe fasting. You know, the church is really big on fasting spiritually, how it can liberate you from food. Well, I think the same thing can happen if we fast from social media. I think it's a great way to combat this indoctrination, you know, this political type of violence that we're seeing. And I think it can be cleansing, and I believe it can be liberating as well. So here to give us some perspective on it, Dr. Eugene Gahn, he's a faculty associate of the Veritas Center and professor of interactive media, communications, and fine arts at the wonderful Franciscan University of Steubenville. And he's been with me for many years. I always appreciate his spirituality and his experience. He wrote a book you might want to check out. It's called Infinite Bandwidth, Encountering Christ in the Media. A great read. And also, you can find him online at Eugene Gahn. Weebly.com. Easy to remember, right? Eugene Gahn, G-A-N, at Weebly.com. Doctor, welcome back. Thanks so much for your time.
15: Oh, you're welcome, Drew. Thanks for sharing God's good news, making sure that it's relevant to our listeners.
0: Well, I try. It's part of my mission here. It's what I try to do. And I love this person who came out to me and says, why don't you address the issues? I mean, we see, and I know you see it too, there's such partisan divide in our country. And it's not just politics. It comes to sexuality, the wokeism. I mean, all of these different issues put people in these different camps. And I'm thinking, well, how did you get to that point? Even higher levels of education, some of the universities in our country are really indoctrinating people. You are what you consume. Yeah. So maybe you can unpack this. I know this is your area of expertise. How does constant media consumption and exposure to this type of stuff actually indoctrinate or shape one's worldview?
15: It does all of the above and then some. But before delving into it, I would like to just share a little bit of our going on the air conversation and just let our listeners know that I have fasted, as I tried to do before any one of these shows, so that I can decrease and our Lord might increase. And I might be, in the end, it's okay if people forget me and forget what I'm saying, so long as they're hearing what Jesus is saying, what our Lord is saying. So I did fast for us, both of us, and for all our
0: Thank
15: listeners.
0: You so much.
15: So I'm asking, you're welcome, and saying to our listeners, clean the fast, the grace is from it, and pray for me that what you're hearing is really in the end from our Lord and not from me. So having said that, yes, absolutely fasting, as you had said earlier, fasting also from the media. I mean, if we have no self-control with regard to, say, the bodily fast in terms of food, it's going to be really hard to have self-control with regard to the media. I mean, you brought up my book, so I didn't bring that whole thing up. I said essentially that if is media, are we consuming media, or is media consuming us? Are we being eaten away, as it were? And that is something that each of us as individuals needs to look at. I mean, we need to put on the oxygen mask on ourselves first before we can even put it on the person next to us, right? The kids and all that. So we need to ask ourselves and truly, honestly ask ourselves that question. It is very, very hard to be listening to our Lord's voice in the midst of all the noise. I've been also praying the St. Patrick's breastplate prayer, and I couldn't help but think about St. Patrick and how in the fields as he was shepherding, you know, there was no iPod, iPhone, anything for him to be listening to music or to be entertained. He was there with the sheep, with nature, with God's creation, and alone with his thoughts, with his heart. And God spoke with them, and many other saints as well. But we need that space. We need to be with God's creation. We need that space to listen to our Lord's soft, still, small voice. And yes, a lot of research, I mean, coming back to the academic end of it, yes, a lot of research does suggest, does point to, now, they say excessive media use affecting our thinking, affecting our cognition. I would sort of, I've been recently preferring to use not just merely excessive, but uncontrolled media use because of that whole line in scripture that says, where was that from? That was Hebrews, was that Hebrews? No, it was 2 Timothy 1:7. For God has not given us a spirit of fear, but of power, love, and self-control. So it's that whole self-control thing. Are we allowing our Lord space? Are we controlling media usage? We could go in multiple directions at this point.
0: So you know, I make the comparison to food. You know, we are what we eat. We consume digitally or over television as well. Definitely indoctrinates and contaminates too. In some respects, you really need balance. There is evidence too, isn't there, Doctor, linking social media to increased anger and polarization. Right. Maybe you can speak
15: depression to
0: this, because here's what I was concerned about. I was saying, you know, because I see so much anti-Semitism rising amongst a very young generation. You teach college students. I'm seeing 20 and 30 year olds who I've spoken to several of them who seem racist about immigrants that are coming into this country, about Jews, about a whole lot of different things. And I'm thinking, you know what it is? It's these algorithms that reinforce these existing beliefs or biases. You start watching something, next thing you know, you're being fed up more of this garbage, and then, oh, yeah, that's interesting, it's slightly different, but it reinforces that worldview, and next thing you know, you've drifted from center, and you're really to the left. But maybe you can speak to that, because there's a real danger in the way that these things are structured, and it happens, you know, it's desensitizing, it happens very subtly. Most people don't even recognize they're being slowly poisoned.
15: Right. We have to remember that we're the products. We're the, right. We're the ones who, our information is being collected. And the more that this connectivity, this digital connectivity we allow into our lives, the more, of our information is being given up involuntarily a lot of times. I had friends say to me, I was just doing that on my phone, and then now it's appearing on my TV. Well, yeah, because it's all being collected, and that information is being processed, and all the more it's being processed via AI, which then creates a very accurate profile of each and every one of us. So yeah, we're the commodity, and we need to keep that in mind. There is also another aspect of it as well, that we can also train ourselves to think about our attention span as currency. That when we say yes to something, we're really saying no to something else. When we say yes to all the different media we consume, that time is gone. It will never come back. It's currency, both the time as well as our attention span. And a lot of research is also pointing to the fact that we cannot effectively multitask, which means that all those alerts that seem so convenient, or, well, we're kind of taught, at least by the media, that it's helpful to us and will make our lives easier, all those alerts are actually taking away from our attention, from the ability to focus. And a lot of research, and I would say experience, is showing us that fact.
0: So, you know, you talked about fasting. And again, I see these connections, how God, in his divine wisdom, really sets things up. We know how powerful fasting is from liberating us from spiritual, you know, attachments that are unhealthy. We see how exorcists have to do this before, you know, liberating a particular soul. We know how it gives us mastery over our impulses and inclinations and over the body. What does it mean to fast from social media in a practical sense? And what are the benefits of it? I mean, how do you see that? There's a lot of people who like to do these media blackouts. It's hard. People are addicted to their cell phones, to their tablets, right, to social media. I mean, this is a really tough thing. It's as addicting as sugar.
15: Well, yes. And it could be poison and seen that way as well.
0: True.
15: You know, depending on what it is. Well, it is really hard to say with a blanket statement, because we all have different stations in life as individuals, and also in the seasons of our life. Our occupation may require us to use the media in some form. So it's difficult to make a blanket statement. It is very important, though, to do that self-examination, to say, what am I really doing this for? How many times have we, and I will include myself, you know, watched a couple of clips from YouTube, say, and the algorithm, which is really good at profiling us and feeding us the next thing, because that's what they do. And then, you know, time has passed, and then you realize, you know, what was I doing for all that time? Can I even recollect what I was thinking throughout all that? Why was I clicking on it? So it does require the grace of self-control, as our Lord said in Hebrews, that we're to ask for that. So even before going online, I would encourage saying to our Lord a prayer to have that self-control, to be conscious about why we're choosing to click on it something. So having a certain number of bookmarks, for instance, for a certain site, and that's it, or setting a certain amount of time. And there are many other ways of doing that as well. You know, people have said, okay, why don't you make your phone grayscale, for instance, go into the settings, make it grayscale so that I am forced to only go to the information I want.
0: Interesting.
15: And then you also mentioned about the benefits of that. Oh, my goodness, there are so many benefits to that. The first thing that pops in my mind is just clarity.
0: Yeah.
15: You know, we started off talking about fasting from food and making that connection. Well, when we fast from food, it actually clarifies our thinking as well. You know, how many times, again, have we gone to a buffet and gorged ourselves to the point of just feeling sleepy and tired versus coming out of a fast with greater clarity? And with just that doing away with that noise, our Lord made us. He knows us. He knows what makes us go. We need to listen.
0: I'm with you. Well, my guest today, Dr. Eugene Gahn, we're taking a look at media, whether we consume media or whether media consumes you. When we come back, if you have a child or grandchild and you're handing them devices, I'm going to share with you some sobering stats I just came across. We'll explore the cost of screen time right after this.
16: The only thing that doctors have to report are abortion pill cases, deaths. They don't have to report injuries. And so we don't even know how many women are being injured every year by these very, very strong chemical drugs.
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18: Hello, this is Bishop Terry LaValle of the Diocese of Ogdensburg. Let us pray. Remember, O most gracious Virgin Mary, that never was it known that anyone who fled to your protection, implored your help, or sought your intercession was left unaided. Inspired with this confidence, I fly unto you, O Virgin of Virgins, our Mother. To you do we come, before you we stand, sinful and sorrowful. O Mother of the Word incarnate, despise not our petitions, but in your mercy, hear and answer them. Through Christ our Lord. Amen.
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0: When you love that child in your life, maybe it's your son, your granddaughter, somebody you would do anything to protect, and yet without realizing it, you might be handing over something that's doing real harm. There is a growing concern right now, even alarm over what screens are doing to young minds in this country. And I you probably have heard this before, but if you haven't, this is it. This is sobering. I saw a piece, and it raised a very sobering question. It said, look, are we raising a generation that's becoming, listen to this, mentally passive, even intellectually lazy, because everything is fed to them instantly? And there was a couple different pieces I saw, and one of the researchers, they were talking about the neuroscience. They scanned the brains of children just 3 to 5 years old. And they're the most formative years of life. And you know what they found that was deeply unsettling to me? Just two hours of screen times a day was associated with measurable loss in the white matter, the very tissue that's responsible for language, for learning, and connection in the brain. Now, my producer, Nick, has a boy. He just has it. He's really guarding them when it comes to screen time. And I really commend him. A lot of people don't know that. And I think I know this one parent who hands their child their cell phone because the kid cries and wants, he's like addicted to it. But think about, you know, we're talking just 2 hours of screen time. Imagine more than that. You imagine, 2 hours, 60 children, changes you can actually see on an MRI. Now, to be fair, you know, you've heard conflicting voices. Some say, that's exaggerated. Others say it's correlation, not causation. But even if there's a debate around the margins, I think the direction is clear. Too much screen time It's not neutral. It shapes the brain. It shapes attention span and even the capacity for deep thought. And there are some lawmakers right now that are starting to respond. In New York, there was a bill that would limit a minor's social media use to just 1 hour a day. Now, how they enforce it, I'm not sure. But let's talk about it, because you as a parent, even a grandparent, I think have an obligation to do all we can to form the next generation so that they are well-formed, both spiritually, mentally, and physically. And my guest today, Dr. Eugene Gahn, he's the author of a book called Infinite Bandwidth, Encountering Christ in the Media. It's available at emmausroad.org. You can also check him out at eugenegahn.weebly.com. And he's a wonderful professor from Franciscan University of Steubenville, where he teaches interactive media communications and fine arts. Doctor, this study is fascinating. I didn't go in depth with it. There was much more to it. They were looking at Norwegians. I mean, I could you know, throw out a million numbers. But these MRIs really stood out to me. When neurologists look at kids, in just 2 hours of screen time, enough to cause measurable white matter loss in their brains. I think every parent should share this with their children and their grandchildren and do whatever they can to protect those formative years. But your thoughts on this?
15: Absolutely. This is something that I struggle with as a parent myself, or for my sons. And two of them now are seminarians, by the way. I pray for them. And they do realize the impact of media on their own lives. And if nothing else, to show by example, which takes guts, which takes self-control. It takes sacrifice as well. The movement, I'm very concerned about the movement as a whole, as a society, where we are learning how to just search for information and offloading, as it were, all this information to either AI to search it first, or just to use a search engine to find stuff and get information. That process has been likened. I like this analogy. You know, if you wanted to be healthy and build up your body, you would exercise, you know, to build up the muscles, for instance. The only way to build up the muscles is to do it yourself, is to do the hard thing, is to lift the weight, the heavy thing, right? Yeah, we got machines to lift the weights for us, absolutely. But a machine doing it is not going to build up our muscles, so we got to do it ourselves, do the hard thing. Well, that analogy kind of applies as well with our brains, with our cognition. We need to do the hard thing, the thinking, the focus, the effort. And just having an AI search things out for us or just provide us the answers is not going to be enough for us to exercise our muscles, as it were, our memory muscles, as it were. We need to have this information integrated within ourselves in order to make those connections, in order to have insights. And that's really how our Lord also does it with us. I mean, we know that we ought to be reading the Word of God every day. Just having an AI search for a certain passage for us or pull together different verses for us from Scripture is not enough. It's something that we need to integrate. And in order to integrate, we need to do the hard work. We need to sacrifice and make that time. And we want to integrate it so that our Lord can then inspire us. We can hear His voice, His still small voice, and then we can put it into practice. But in order to put it in practice, again, we need that integrated already within ourselves, the Word of God integrated within ourselves. Without that effort, it's not going to happen.
0: Yeah. You teach college students, and I'm just curious, as a professor, have you seen a change in your students, their attention spans, or their work output over the years? You know, you come from a very solid Catholic school, and I'm willing, you know, to bet that there are some students probably struggling today to pay attention for long periods, or maybe reliant on AI to help them get their work done. What are you seeing as a university professor?
15: Yeah, I don't know if it's because, and I probably need to think about this a little bit more myself. I don't know if it's because I'm adapting to how the culture is and how society is in the way that I teach so that I can still have their focus and have their attention and point them toward what is good, true, good, and beautiful. Or is it because of that change? I have noticed a change, absolutely, as many teachers and many of my colleagues have expressed as well. But I'm constantly praying for my students. I'm constantly asking our Lord's help. I'm constantly asking for the grace, just ask for the grace of for our listeners to receive all this from our Lord. I'm also praying for the grace for our students to receive the truth, the goodness, the beauty from our Lord, and how to put this into action so that they can prepare for their lives, for their careers.
0: Yeah, I have concern about long-term academic consequences of early exposure to screen time. I have concern about where people are and what they consume. And I hope today's broadcast and our conversation was a cautionary tale for those who are listening. And it's never too late. I think God often speaks to us, and perhaps he's speaking to you wherever you are right now and to your family. Dr. Irwin, thank you for being here with me. It's always great to talk to you. Let me give you the final minute that I have here for any final thoughts you'd like to leave with us.
15: The final thought is, again, from our Lord, that he has given us the gift of self-control. Are we truly receiving this gift from him and asking for the grace, Holy Spirit, for the grace to enact that? And to take that time out for silence, to pray, to allow our Lord to speak with us, simply to pray the rosary daily, to ask Mama to teach us to stay close to Jesus. All this helps us then to approach the media, each in our own different way, in our occupations, in our unique stations, in order to exercise that discernment. Do I click on this? Do I take the time to do this? Or do I take that time to do something else?
0: Well, Doctor, thank you for your time. It's such a delight to have you with us. That's Dr. Eugene Gahn. You can check him out online. That Eugene Gahn, that's GAN.Weebly.com, EugeneGahn.Weebly.com. Check out his book, Infinite Bandwidth, and say a prayer for him. I know he would appreciate that. My gratitude, Doctor. We'll talk again soon.
15: Sure thing, Drew.
0: Stay with me when we come back. Our countdown.

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1: 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Today's hour is from the Fathers of Mercy Parish Mission Series, Encountering the Living Lord Jesus. This is Father Ben Cameron's homily on the Sacred Heart and the Priesthood.
2: The Lord be with you.
3: With you.
2: A reading from the Holy Gospel according to Matthew.
3: Glory to you, Lord.
2: At that time, Jesus exclaimed, "I give praise to you, Father, Lord of heaven and earth, for although you have hidden these things from the wise and the learned, you have revealed them to little ones. Yes, Father, such has been your gracious will. All things have been handed over to me by my Father. No one knows the Son except the Father, and no one knows the Father except the Son, and anyone to whom the Son wishes to reveal him. Come to me, all you who labor and are burdened, and I will give you rest. Take my yoke upon you and learn from me, for I am meek and humble of heart, and you will find rest for yourselves. For my yoke is easy, and my burden light." The Gospel of the Lord.
3: Praise to you, Lord Jesus Christ.
2: It's a great joy for me to be with you this week for the mother-daughter retreat. We begin this glorious feast of the Sacred Heart of Jesus, which is one of my favorite feast days. It's one of the four most central feast days for the Fathers of Mercy. And so it's always good to be here, and the sisters sing better than the Fathers of Mercy do. The Sacred Heart of Jesus symbolizes and reveals to us the person of Jesus Christ. In sacred scripture and throughout the history of God's people, the heart has always been taken as representing the person themselves. And so when we talk about the Sacred Heart of Jesus, we're talking about the person of Jesus Christ, who reveals himself to us in his divine and human love. Even in the Old Testament, God spoke of the heart and how

0: to the will of the Father. And he draws us to the same, that we will also be meek and humble of heart, that we will be obedient to the Father, that we will submit ourselves to the Father and his will for us. It reveals to us God's infinite love, God's love that St. John speaks of in our epistle when he says, God loved the world that he sent his Son. The incarnation took place while we were still sinners. God came to suffer and to die for us. In the incarnation and in the redemption on Calvary, we see the love of God revealed. But my brothers and sisters, I'd also like to speak to you this evening of how the Lord in his sacred heart touches us through the sacrament of holy orders, in particular through the priesthood. There's an old saying that the priesthood is the love of the sacred heart. And not only are priests called to be in love with the sacred heart of Jesus, but it is the very act of being a priest, the very essence of being a priest, is that God exercises the love of his sacred heart through us. Jesus shows us his divine love through the priesthood. Through his priest, Jesus Christ comes down upon the altar and makes himself present in the sacrifice of Calvary, made present in the Mass. Through the instrumentality of his priests, Jesus comes to us in Holy Communion.
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0: Through the priesthood, Jesus remains with us in the tabernacle. And Jesus, who remains with us,
2: the Sacred Heart are one,
0: so much so that some of the saints, like St. John Eudes and St. Peter Julian Aimard, spoke of the Eucharistic heart of Jesus. The heart of Jesus, the love of God, is there enfleshed for us in the tabernacle. Jesus reveals and comes to us in his love and mercy in the sacrament of confession, where he speaks to us and grants us his forgiveness through his priests. In the priesthood, God teaches us the truths of our Catholic faith. Or we should say, the truth of our Catholic faith, because it is all one. It is one truth that is Jesus Christ, given to us in all of its different facets. Through the priest, God comforts us in times of sickness. He comes to us in viaticum and in the anointing of the sick to prepare us for the moment of death, the moment when we will cross from this life into the eternal life of heaven through his priest. This is the work of the Sacred Heart. This is the love of the Sacred Heart being given to us through the priesthood. On my recent mission trip in Australia, one of the very holy priests that I got to know down there made an interesting comment. He said, Father, have you noticed that among Orthodox Catholics, traditional Catholics, and he mentioned in particular also among homeschoolers, that very often the children are suspicious of priests. And the priests are being tested to find out if they're Catholic, if they're really Catholic, whether they can be believed, whether they can be trusted. That is a sad commentary. Every priest is an instrument of the Sacred Heart of Jesus. Even if he were heterodox or immoral, Jesus Christ comes to us through him. Remember, it is a dogma of our faith that the sacraments do not depend on the holiness of the minister. Thank God. Can you imagine what it would be like going to confession and we made the best confession of our

0: life, and then a year or two later on, we find out that priest was a sinner. Oh no, I've got to find another priest and go do it again. And what if it turns out he's not so good? You know, Padre Pio would be the only priest hearing confessions. And it got a few guys like him. The sacraments are not dependent upon the holiness of the minister. Quite the contrary. God comes to us through his priest, no matter how the priest is living, no matter whether he is really being what he is supposed to be. Jesus Christ still acts through him. And so we need to have a great love and respect for the priesthood. If priests are unkind, if priests have done things that are immoral, if priests have shown that they are not fully with the Holy Father, we should love them nonetheless. We should respect their priesthood nonetheless. We should show them great kindness. St. Francis de Sales once said that you catch more flies with a teaspoon of honey than with an entire barrel of vinegar. I heard of a family some years back that got a new pastor. They were a homeschooling family, and this new pastor didn't like homeschoolers, and he made it clear that he didn't like them. He'd had problems with some in the past. And instead of writing him off, they invited him to dinner. And next month, they invited him to dinner again, and they kept inviting him to dinner. And within a year, he had not only changed in seeing this family as a very normal, healthy Catholic family, but he changed his attitude toward all homeschoolers because of them. When there is a person who is difficult, we will do much more good by showing them kindness and respect and love than by turning away from them, by turning our backs on them. Jesus continues to reveal himself and come to us through his priests. St. Francis of Assisi one time met a priest who was known as a very sinful man. This priest had a mistress and had a family on the side. And the people of that town were very scandalized by this priest. And they thought when St. Francis met him that he would, you know, take this priest to task and straighten him out. And St. Francis met this priest on the road, and he knelt down in the road, and he kissed the hands of that priest. And he converted that priest simply by showing him love and respect for his priesthood by which Jesus comes to us. In Australia, there is one person who has been beatified, one native Australian who was beatified. Her name is Blessed Mary MacKillop. And she was the foundress of an order known as the Josephite Sisters. And the Josephite Sisters started schools that they would go into the bush, into the area that's very sparsely populated, where there were no schools, no education at all, and they would start schools for the very poor people living in the bush. And Mary MacKillop suffered tremendously at the hands of priests. Her bishop excommunicated her when she had done nothing wrong. He forbade her community to have anything to do with her. He made her life almost a living hell for years. But Blessed Mary MacKillop wrote to her sisters and said this: "I would rather a dagger be thrust deep within my heart than that a word be spoken against a priest, the anointed of the Lord." My brothers and sisters, Jesus comes to us in his sacred heart, in his divine love, through the priesthood. Let us pray for our priests, that they may truly show us the love of the sacred and Eucharistic heart of Jesus.
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2: I'm a big believer in the idea that succeeding with money is 80% behavior and 20% knowledge. Don't get me wrong, the 20% knowledge factor is critical, but values, attitude, and behavior will be your keys to achieving true financial freedom. Most of us know what it means to be responsible with money. Be generous, spend wisely, and save for the future. Instead, we give out of what's left over, spend beyond our means, and misuse debt. Why this disconnect between what we know we should do and what we actually do? St. Paul speaks eloquently of the virtues in Philippians chapter 4, verse 8, where he says, "Finally, brethren, whatever is true, whatever is honorable, whatever is just, whatever is pure, whatever is lovely, whatever is gracious, if there is any excellence, if there is anything worthy of praise, think about these things." Yet in Romans chapter 7, verse 15, the same St. Paul wrote, "I do not understand my own actions, for I do not do what I want, but I do the very thing I hate." Why this struggle to do what is right? Three words: fallen human nature. But Jesus makes it clear that he expects his disciples to win the battle when he said in the Gospel of Matthew chapter 28, verse 20, "Observe all that I commanded you." How can you be a more effective steward of providence? Grow closer to the person of Jesus Christ. As the United States bishops described in their pastoral letter on stewardship, becoming a disciple of Jesus Christ leads naturally to the practice of stewardship. I'm Phil Linehan.
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0: Welcome back. You are listening to an EWTN Global Catholic Radio Network presentation of the Fathers of Mercy Hour. Insightful reflections that will lift your soul to God and feed your spiritual journey. Today's hour is from the Fathers of Mercy Parish Mission Series, Encountering the Living Lord Jesus. This is Father Ben Cameron's homily on the Visitation.
1: The Lord be with you. A reading from the Holy Gospel according to Luke. Mary set out and traveled to the hill country in haste, to a town of Judah, where she entered the house of Zechariah and greeted Elizabeth. When Elizabeth heard Mary's greeting, the infant leaped in her womb. And Elizabeth, filled with the Holy Spirit, cried out in a loud voice and said, "Most blessed are you among women, and blessed is the fruit of your womb. And how does this happen to me, that the mother of my Lord should come to me? For at the moment the sound of your greeting reached my ears, the infant in my womb leaped for joy. Blessed are you who believed that what was spoken to you by the Lord would be fulfilled." And Mary said, "My soul proclaims the greatness of the Lord. My spirit rejoices in God my Savior, for he has looked with favor on his lowly servant. From this day all generations will call me blessed. The Almighty has done great things for me, and holy is his name. He has mercy on those who fear him in every generation. He has shown the strength of his arm. He has scattered the proud in their conceit. He has cast down the mighty from their thrones and has lifted up the lowly. He has filled the hungry with good things, and the rich he has sent away empty. He has come to the help of his servant Israel, for he has remembered his promise of mercy, the promise he made to our fathers, to Abraham and his children forever." Mary remained with her about 3 months and then returned to her home. Verbum Domini. Sometimes I've heard people speaking of the Blessed Virgin Mary and saying that she is no different than any other woman, that she was just some country girl off the street that God just happened to choose, and that there's nothing special about Mary. But in our gospel this morning, we hear Elizabeth, filled with the Holy Spirit, cry out in a loud voice and say, "Most blessed are you among women, and blessed is the fruit of your womb." Most blessed among women. That means Mary is more blessed than Sarah, from whom sprung the entire race of the Jewish people. She is more blessed than Rachel and Rebecca, the wives of the patriarchs. She is more blessed than Hannah, who gave birth to the great prophet Samuel and sang her hymn of joy. She is more blessed than all of the holy women. In fact, Mary is more blessed than all women who've ever walked the earth combined. She is most blessed among all women. And blessed is the fruit of her womb. The fruit of her womb being God Himself, God made incarnate, God made flesh for our salvation. No woman has ever had a child as great as the child of Mary. No woman could ever dream of having God Himself be her son. Now, granted, there are some women out there who seem to think that their sons or daughters are sons or daughters of God, the way they think that they should never correct them for anything because their child could never do anything wrong. But Mary truly had the Son of God for her son. In most families, we see the father is the head. Of course, even in the Holy Family, St. Joseph was the head. And then the mother, and then the children. But in the Holy Family, we see the greatest of all was the child, Jesus, and then Mary, and then St. Joseph. But yet Mary and Jesus respected St. Joseph as the head of their family.
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1: Mary is most blessed among women. Now, when someone tells us that Mary isn't anything special, here we have a proof against it. A doubly inspired proof against it, because the Holy Spirit inspired Elizabeth to say, "Most blessed are you among women, and blessed is the fruit of your womb." And then the Holy Spirit inspired St. Luke to write it down. So those who say that they believe every word of the Bible, and they believe only the Bible says it. And it's doubly inspired. And she goes on and says, "And how does this happen to me, that the mother of my Lord should come to me?" When we hear those words, we often don't get the full significance. For the Jewish people, when they said Lord or my Lord, it was a substitute for using the divine name Yahweh. The divine name I Am Who Am that was revealed by God to Moses on Mount Sinai at the burning bush. Yahweh. The proper name of God. And since the Jewish people seldom, if ever, pronounced the divine name, they would use the word Lord as a substitute. So what Elizabeth is saying, the mother of my Lord should come to me. Who am I that the mother of my Lord should come to me? She's saying, who am I that the mother of Yahweh should come to me? She wasn't using Lord like some king or some magistrate, but God Himself. Mary is the mother of God. At the moment that her greeting reached the ears of Elizabeth, the infant in her womb leaped for joy, or danced for joy. Just as David danced before the Ark of the Covenant in pure joy as the Ark was brought into Jerusalem, so John the Baptist danced for joy in the womb of his mother at the voice of Mary. Blessed are you who believed that what was spoken to you by the Lord would be fulfilled. Mary is blessed, more blessed for her faith than she is for being the mother of the Lord. So says St. Augustine. She is more blessed as the disciple of the Lord for her act of faith than she is as His mother. Mary conceived Jesus in her heart before she conceived Him in her womb. And my friends, we all can also conceive Jesus in our hearts in the act of faith, and truly making Him the Lord of our lives. Believing in Him, believing every one of His words, putting our entire trust and hope and confidence in Him. And Mary sings her beautiful hymn, the Magnificat. I don't even know how we can recite this hymn. It's so much of a song, a hymn of joy. She says, "From this day all generations will call me blessed." All generations. It is not all generations of pagans, all generations of Buddhists or Hindus, all generations of believers, of Christians, will call her blessed. When we have our Protestant brothers and sisters who say, Mary isn't blessed, Mary isn't special, let us gently and lovingly remind them that Mary herself, inspired by the Holy Spirit, and St. Luke, who was inspired by the Holy Spirit to write it down, said that all generations will call me blessed. All generations of believers. If we truly believe in Jesus, if we truly recognize Him as our Lord and Savior, then we will call her blessed. We will recognize that she is the greatest of all women and the greatest disciple of the Lord. May we follow her with the faith, the hope, and love that she had, giving our lives totally to the service of God as she did. God bless you.
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5: In the name of the Father, and of the Son, and of the Holy Spirit. 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Lord, show us your mercy and love, and grant us your salvation. Glory be to the Father, and to the Son, and to the Holy Spirit, as it was in the beginning, is now, and ever shall be, world without end. Amen.

0: Welcome back. You are listening to an EWTN Global Catholic Radio Network presentation of the Fathers of Mercy Hour. Insightful reflections that will lift your soul to God and feed your spiritual journey. Today's hour is from the Fathers of Mercy Parish Mission Series, Encountering the Living Lord Jesus. This is Father Ben Cameron's homily on holiness through daily duty.
1: The Lord be with you.
2: And also with you.
1: A reading from the Holy Gospel according to Matthew. Jesus said to his disciples, "Not everyone who says to me, 'Lord, Lord,' will enter the kingdom of heaven, but only the one who does the will of my Father in heaven. Many will say to me on that day, 'Lord, Lord, did we not prophesy in your name? Did we not drive out demons in your name? Did we not do mighty deeds in your name?' Then I will declare to them solemnly, 'I never knew you. Depart from me, you evildoers.' Everyone who listens to these words of mine and acts on them will be like a wise man who built his house on rock. The rain fell, the floods came, and the winds blew and buffeted the house, but it did not collapse. It had been set solidly on rock. And everyone who listens to these words of mine but does not act on them will be like a fool who built his house on sand. The rain fell, the floods came, and the winds blew and buffeted the house, and it collapsed and was completely ruined." The Gospel of the Lord.
2: Praise to you, Lord Jesus Christ.
1: In the old law, Deuteronomy, the second law, Moses told the people, "Take these words of mine into your heart and soul. Bind them at your wrist as a sign, and let them be a pendant on your forehead." The Jewish people took these words very literally. And very early on, the Jewish people got into the practice of literally binding the Word of God onto their foreheads and their arms as they would pray. There was a movie that I saw some years ago about the Hasidic Jewish community in New York. The priest that showed it to us was the local parish priest when the events portrayed in the movie took place. And he said it was very realistic. And you would see these Jewish men in the synagogue as they were going to pray, and they would have a little box, a little container with a little fragment of the law, and they would attach it to their forehead, and they would attach another one and bind it onto their arm, and then they would begin to pray. The Jewish people took a lot of these things very literally. Now, we are called to take the Word of God, the Word spoken to us by Almighty God, into our hearts and souls. Not literally to bind them onto our wrist or onto our forehead, but to really take them into ourselves and to make the Word of God, let the Word of God be that living and effective Word of God that is the sword of the Spirit. We are to allow the Word of God to pierce our hearts, to separate the spiritual from, we could say, from the chaff in our lives. To allow the Word of God to truly penetrate to the depths of our souls. Jesus says, "Not everyone who says, 'Lord, Lord,' will enter the kingdom, but only the one who does the will of the Father." Prophesying, preaching in the name of the Lord, proclaiming His Word, driving out demons, doing mighty deeds, even working miracles, do not guarantee that we are in the state of grace. These things are charisms or charismatic gifts. And charismatic gifts are given on behalf of the church. And the people who have them may or may not be in the state of grace. We have to do the will of the Father in heaven. For each of us, that means we have to seek God's will in our daily lives. What is God's will in my life? What is His plan for my life? What is my vocation in life? My calling from Almighty God? And when we seek that will of God for our lives, His plan for our lives, it is then, when we embrace His plan, that we fulfill His will and we prepare ourselves for eternal life. If you are married, you already know your calling. You are to be married, and you are to be a good husband and father, or a holy wife and mother, living out that vocation fully in your daily life. If you are called to be a religious, or if some of these young men maybe are called someday to be priests, it is to embrace that vocation and live that out on a day-to-day, hour-by-hour basis, following the will of God in our vocation. Whether we are married, single, consecrated, widowed, or still discerning our vocation, we have to seek to know the will of God in our lives and to embrace it. To embrace it as God's plan for my life, God who knows better than I do, the best way for me to become holy, the best way for me to go to heaven.
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1: Once we are in our vocation, we still have to continue to seek the will of God in our lives. How does God want me to live today? What does God want me to do in this day? Sometimes we might have ideas that if I do this, then I will be holy. If I make it to daily Mass, if I make a daily holy hour, if I pray the entire divine office, but what if that conflicts with your vocation? What if it is a father of a family who is trying, whose vocation is to raise his children, to provide for the needs of his wife and children, and to be there assisting his wife and raising the family, but he is spending all day in church as if he were a monk? That is not fulfilling the will of God in his life. We become holy by embracing God's will in our lives, which includes the responsibilities of our vocation, our daily responsibilities and duties. My brothers and sisters, we are also made holy by our daily duty. What is God's will for me right now? What am I to be doing right now? When it is time to pray, we should pray. When it is time to be at Mass, we should be at Mass. I remember years ago when I was in college, we had two Masses a day at the college. And in the afternoon Mass, there was a family that would come, or actually the lady and her children would come to the Mass. And the lady would kneel throughout the entire Mass, which of course, there are times we're supposed to stand, and there are times that we're supposed to sit, and there are times we're supposed to kneel. So right there, there was something wrong. When you're kneeling through the gospel, when you're supposed to stand, there's something wrong. She would kneel there during the Mass, very reverent, with her veil on, in ecstasy of the Mass, and her little boy was driving us crazy, running around like a little maniac. And one of our chaplains pointed out to us in our moral theology class that going to Mass and being in ecstasy while your little son is acting like a chimpanzee and driving everybody else crazy is not sanctifying. We are sanctified by our daily duty. And that means if you are a mother or a father and you have a little one who is screaming bloody murder or who needs to be disciplined because they're six and they're acting like they're two in church, you are actually sanctified more by taking them outside and giving them that little swat on the rear end to get their attention than you are by pretending like it's not happening. We are sanctified by seeking the will of God in our lives. Being a good father, being a good mother, living that out, taking care of your responsibilities is part of your way to holiness, and therefore part of your way to heaven. The one who does the will of the Father in heaven is the one who will enter the kingdom. When we seek to embrace the will of God, seek the will of God and embrace the will of God in our lives, in our vocations, that is when we are the man who built his house upon the rock. When we build our lives on what I want, my will, me, myself, and I, that is when we are the fool who builds his house on sand. It is only when we truly seek and embrace that will of God that our house, our spiritual house, will be well founded. This weekend, we're finishing the mother-daughter retreat. Ladies, both mothers and daughters, in your vocation, as woman, whether you are wife and mother, whether you are a widow, whether you are discerning a vocation right now, or whether you're too young to be thinking about it much, but it's in the future, what is God's will for you today? Seek that will of God. Embrace the will of God in your life right in the here and now. When we embrace God's will for us now, even if we're 10 years old and we're still figuring out what we're going to do in life, that's going to make it easier for us to embrace God's will tomorrow, and 5 years from now, and 10 years from now, and when we get our call. Let us be like that man, founding his house on the rock. The rock is Christ. Let us seek his will above all else.
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5: Hello, I'm Nadine Petrushevitz, and today I'm speaking with Donna Hannes. Donna, it's a pleasure to be with you today.
6: Thank you. I'm so glad to be here.
5: Donna, you do something that's quite remarkable. You are a mom of 8 kids, and it's something that we don't hear about too often in this day and age. You know, with that, tell us just a bit about your kids in terms of their age range.
6: 24, 23, 22, 20, 19, 16, 14, and 12.
5: Quite an amazing spread of age. You could probably have a sitcom all by yourself with all of the life that comes through your door, I bet.
6: That's what our household life is like, a revolving sitcom.
5: Tell me just a bit, Donna, what do you think is the greatest challenge that you find that parents face today?
6: First of all, I think there's parents that aren't really sure they want to be parents. They'd rather be friends. I was pondering this, because you and I've talked about this quite a bit. At one point, I would have said maybe like a lack of authority, but in the past week or so, I've really been thinking, where does this lack of authority and lack of respect for authority from the children come from? And I think they're bombarded from the media, they're bombarded from the music, they're bombarded everywhere you turn, whether it's TV, video, music, school. I mean, some of the schools are really undermining parental authority, but it all boils down to relativism. Which is interesting, the Pope was just speaking about this with regards to the Islam business.
5: Yes.
6: And really what he was saying was you can't have faith or reason. You have to have faith and reason, because either one left alone leads to error. Mm-hmm. And within that whole context, if there are no moral absolutes, if there's no absolute right or absolute wrong, we're all on shifting sand as parents. I feel like a dinosaur so often, because I find myself saying, no, you can't do this. This is totally violates the principle of honesty or of chastity or of being a good steward or whatever. And if you don't live by your principles, you're doomed to live by your feelings. And if you live by your feelings, you really have no alternative but to manipulate to try to maintain those good feelings.
5: Yes.
6: It's a and very I don't good point. Like
5: you know, I've often heard you say that foolishness is bound up in the heart of the child. What do you mean by that, and kind of what does a parent need to do in that regards?
6: Well, the actual literal translation of that verse, we used to hear it, spare the rod, you'll spoil the child. But the actual literal translation I read was, the man that spares the rod, surely he hates his son. Which
5: wow.
6: is quite a different
5: I'd say.
6: Take on the verse. You know, that's in Proverbs. In the New Testament, it says that God chastens those he loves. And while, this now I'm paraphrasing, no chastening is pleasant at the time, goes on to say it leads to the peaceable fruit of righteousness. Now, you hear all this business about self-esteem. Oh, we can't do this. It'll hurt their self-esteem. Self-esteem comes from within. It comes from doing the right thing. And if your conscience is developed, then when you violate your conscience in sin, you're miserable. You're unhappy. We all make mistakes, and those mistakes teach us that we don't want to make that mistake again.
5: Right. And so you really think that it, you know, the parents need to help the child to really look at the heart of what they're doing and why they're doing it.
6: Exactly. If you live by your feelings, I mean, feelings are what they are. They're feelings. But they need to lead you to, is my heart oriented properly? What I see a lot, and again, I feel like such a dinosaur, and not that my kids aren't entitled. They certainly could fit that bill as well. But what I see are children that are egocentric, totally self-focused, selfish takers. And it can only lead to one place, and that is misery.
5: Yes.
6: For them, hopefully not for eternity, but certainly in this world they will be unhappy and miserable, and those around them will be miserable.
5: Mm-hmm.
6: You see, everyone has a deposit or a gift to leave on this planet. And if you don't give your gift, you're going to be miserable. You know, the gift is part of who you are. It's your deposit, your gift to mankind, to the church, to the world. Then another thing that I think when you see miserable kids, you have to ask them, what are you sowing? One of the things I try to, you know, pound into my kids is that reaping and sowing is more certain than the principle of gravity. What are you sowing? You don't like what you're reaping? What are you sowing?
5: Mm-hmm. It's a very interesting way to look at that, because I think that anyone who spends a fair amount of time around kids recognizes that they have a difficult time relating their actions and consequences together. They have a hard time seeing kind of the cause and effect in their decision-making process.
6: Part of that is because there's a lack of philosophy being taught.
5: Mm-hmm.
6: You know, we are not teaching kids how to think to the end of the string. When you hear these public personalities, they're commenting on political issues or they're commenting on moral issues when they don't even live in the real world.
5: I know, it's a bit frustrating, and you often think it would be best for you to kind of stay within your career and not expound on issues that you really do not have much knowledge to share with others. As a mom, you take time to be with your kids, and with such a large family, how do you accomplish spending time with them?
6: Well, I try to take any time I can that's available. If I've got to take one to an appointment or something, they're like a captive audience in the car for a while, and it's a chance to be with just them. I try not to talk on the cell phone when I'm with my kids in the car, and especially if I'm picking up carpool in the afternoons, I make sure I turn the radio down because they're really chatty in the afternoons, and you can hear all kind of things about what's going on. But
5: yeah.
6: With the girls, I tend to take them shopping. That's mm-hmm. a fun time for us, even if we don't buy anything. Or with the boys, love to go to academy or go to a ball game.
5: I know that after your first marriage was annulled and you met your true husband of present, there was a time there where all of your kids were basically watching you date. You've told me that while you were dating, it was very important for you both to live in, you know, a lifestyle that was a good example for all of the kids to see. Can you explain a little bit more about that?
6: Well, they watched us like a hawk. I mean, our every move was under the microscope. But I've always talked to them quite a bit about chastity and how chastity before marriage protects your marriage that you'll have in the future. It's hard to have a sacramental marriage if you've been giving your body away to all these different people.
5: Mm-hmm.
6: And that it is a way to honor your future husband by protecting yourself now. And one of the things that Richard and I did was we made a covenant about chastity when we first started dating, and that we knew that that would protect our marriage down the road if that, in fact, was where we ended up. And it was one of the best decisions we ever made. you know, the rules don't change just because you're an adult. And it was very, very difficult. I mean, we both knew from a physical sense what we were missing. And our hearts were so tuned into each other anyway, because we'd been friends for so long. It was very difficult. I mean, I have a lot of compassion for these teenagers.
5: You know, so basically you would say that in a nutshell, you know, the responsibility that both parents have for each of your children is that you help them become holy individuals.
6: That's our job. I mean, I really don't care if my kids get into Harvard. I want them to get into heaven. I mean, that's the bottom line. And a child becoming holy, again, back to Proverbs, it says, train up a child in the way he should go, and when he's old, he'll not stray from it. And I think sometimes that verse is interpreted a lot of different ways, but my understanding of it is that each child is a bearer of the image of God, and each child highlights a certain aspect of that image of God. And I think as parents, it's really our unique privilege to a lot of times be able to see that very clearly in our children and to fan the flame of that image of God so that they, just in living out who they are, you know, they are the presence of Christ in the world.
5: Yeah,
6: and I just think it's critically important that we understand we can't raise each child the same because they are not the same, and that we just honor their individuality. And in doing that, you know, my husband and I honor each other. We have to be gentle as we're trying to blend these two families together, because it's easy for him to see if my kids are jerking my chain, you know, manipulating me. Mm-hmm. It's easy for me to see if his children are doing the same to him. And so we have to be gentle, but we have to be honest and we have to be clear. And it's for the benefit of all these children. And that was one thing we understood very clearly early on, that the marriage would be for the benefit of us, but for the benefit of all these children. You know, you can't protect a kid from pain. They're going to have pain in the world, no matter. We all have pain. But we can teach them how to process it and how to grow through it. And for myself, I know that I've been around a few mountains several times, and I prefer not to make that trip again. I want to learn the lesson the first time around. And that's what I'm trying to teach them to do, too. Okay, what's really going on here? Again, we're back to philosophy. We're back to absolute. We're back to living rightly, doing the right thing. You know, living the right way, doing the right thing is a reward unto itself.
5: Donna, it's a pleasure to be with you today. I'm Nadine Petrushevitz with Donna Hannes.
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24: Hi, this is Father Daniel Brandenburg from the Legionaries of Christ. 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
2: Christ is risen and has ascended to the Father. Alleluia. Good morning, I'm Paul Sadek. 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In other areas, it was observed last Thursday. We are observing it on both days on Daybreak. I'm Paul Sadek, and this is Daybreak on Relevant Radio and the Relevant Radio app for Sunday, May 17, 2026. The Solemnity of the Ascension of the Lord. In the Missal, it's Liturgical Year A, Cycle 2. Sunday is a day to pray the glorious mysteries of the Rosary. This solemnity from the Acts of the Apostles commemorates Jesus' return to his Father in heaven. It marks the completion of Jesus' earthly mission. He first united his divine nature with human nature. Thomas Aquinas teaches that from that moment on, Jesus, the Son of God, experienced three types of knowledge. First, he had beatific knowledge. Second, the perfection of infused knowledge. And third, he began to acquire learned knowledge or experiential knowledge. The Feast of the Ascension was celebrated annually from as early as apostolic times. St. John Chrysostom, St. Gregory of Nyssa, and St. Augustine all attest to this fact. When the Council of Nicaea set the date for the celebration of the resurrection in 325, it chose to keep Easter on the first Sunday after the first full moon occurring on or after the vernal equinox in spring. This also set the day for the Ascension, being 40 days after Easter on a Thursday, or, in this case, on the Sunday immediately following. Let's offer this day to the Lord. Oh my God, I offer you all my actions of this day for the intentions and for the glory of the Sacred Heart of Jesus. I desire to sanctify every beat of my heart, my every thought, my simplest works, by uniting them to his infinite merits. And I wish to make reparation for my sins by casting them in the furnace of his merciful love. Oh my God, I ask of you for myself and for those dear to me the grace to fulfill perfectly your holy will, to accept for love of you the joys and sorrows of this passing life, so that we may one day be united together in heaven for all eternity. Amen. And along with Pope Leo XIV, we pray that everyone, from large producers to small consumers, be committed to avoid wasting food and to ensure that everyone has access to quality food. 10 Minutes with Jesus is a guided meditation on the Gospel of the Day prepared by a Catholic priest. Here's today's 10 Minutes with Jesus.
3: My Lord and my God, I firmly believe that you are here, that you see me, that you hear me. I adore you with profound reverence. I ask your pardon for my sins and the grace to make this time of prayer fruitful. My Immaculate Mother, Saint Joseph, my Father and Lord,

towards the end of the Last Supper discourse. This discourse is long. It lasts from chapters 14 through 17 in the Gospel of St. John. And we find ourselves in chapter 17, which is known as the High Priestly Prayer or Farewell Prayer. And just by that title, especially Farewell Prayer, we can get a sense of the intensity that Jesus is speaking to his Father with, because that's what he's doing. He's addressing the Father directly. He's praying for unity. He's praying for those who will believe in his name. And it's in this prayer that our Lord becomes vulnerable. We are given insight into his Sacred Heart. Not that we hadn't been before, of course, but this is a very special moment. And we see what your desires are, Lord. And before I quote our Lord himself, I wanted to start off with a quote from Pope Francis's last encyclical, the Lexi Nos, about the Sacred Heart of Christ. He begins the encyclical talking about the heart in general. What is the heart? And he says that the heart is the locus of sincerity, where deceit and disguise have no place. It usually indicates our true intentions, what we really think, believe, and desire, the secrets that we tell no one. In a word, the naked truth about ourselves. It is the part of us that is neither appearance nor illusion, but is instead authentic, real, entirely who we are. But the Pope will say, and he's correct about this one, of course, that it's not that easy for us to know what is truly in our hearts. There's a lot of foliage, as he puts it, that gets in the way. He says, this interior reality of each person is frequently concealed behind a great deal of foliage, which makes it difficult for us not only to understand ourselves, but even more, to know others. So there's something that the Pope adds, which is so very important. The foliage that keeps me from getting to know myself also keeps me from getting to know others, including you, Jesus. Foliage that prevents me from entering into your words, from really getting to know you, from looking at you face to face. We turn to the Holy Spirit, and we ask the Holy Spirit to inspire us, to prune the foliage that can keep me from looking at our Lord, from talking to him. That foliage could be my pride. It could be distractions, a lack of struggle, some area where I often say no to our Lord. And maybe I'm being called to a more determined struggle in the area of purity, in a particular relationship, perhaps. Or a more determined struggle to be detached from the phone or certain apps. Being sincere about how they are not good for me and they don't help me pray if I use them incorrectly. And it's very easy to use them incorrectly. What's the foliage that gets in the way of praying, of looking at our Lord? And so now I'll finally go to your words, Lord, and you say, Father, they, his apostles and his disciples, are your gift to me. I wish that where I am, they also may be with me, that they may see my glory that you gave me, because you loved me before the foundation of the world. Righteous Father, the world also does not know you, but I know you, and they know that you sent me. I made known to them your name, and I will make it known that the love with which you loved me may be in them, and I in them. Jesus, you open up your heart to the Father, expressing your deepest desires. There's no foliage here. Jesus knows exactly where his heart is, and he shows us. But can we see it?
Can we recognize it and appreciate it?

0: Can we realize that his most deepest desire is also the one that's on the surface? Lord, I think I'm sincere that I do really want to be yours and I want to give myself to others for love of you. I do definitely want that at some level, but there are also specific times where I do say no. Where on the surface there is a cover of foliage of selfishness or of comfort seeking. Help me, Lord. There's a joke that I heard recently about the subject that is very common in marriage, and the spouses listening to each other, or sometimes having a hard time listening to each other. And the joke said, is from the husband, he says, "My wife just stopped and said, you weren't even listening, were you?" And I thought, that's a strange way to start a conversation. Pretty typical joke. But, of course, he hadn't been listening. His head and his heart were elsewhere. He's not in a position to see and understand the heart of his wife. And we can be like that with our Lord, glazed over as we read his word, as we read the scenes of the Gospels. It's interesting, right, how familiarity can be our biggest obstacle for really getting at what our Lord is saying. We've read it so many times, we know what the parable says, we know what happens in this or that scene, and then we glaze over. In fact, isn't that what's happening between the husband and his wife in the joke that I just said a minute ago? He's thinking, oh, she's saying the same old thing, or whatever he might be thinking. There's that familiarity. There can be a good familiarity, but this is the familiarity which leads to not really listening to the other. It leads to a superficiality. And it leads to putting the attention on something else, something that may entertain us more. So, what's getting in the way? What is blocking the fresh air from coming in? And what helps us? Not just all negative. There are things that help us. What help us? Like, what are the things that help us? Maybe this podcast helps us, but does it really? Does it really help us talk to Jesus? Because if it's just foliage, you should stop listening to it. That's not very good marketing, is it? But it gets at what our goal is. Our goal is for people to find Jesus. And if listening to a podcast is just making us feel good about ourselves and getting the prayer done because we listened to something, but not really entering into conversation with our Lord, then you should find another way. You should find another way to pray. Or another way to use it. Over the last several years, I've encouraged you to use the pause button so you can reflect, so you can stop, so I can stop and enter into what our Lord is really saying. So what's the foliage that gets in the way? Lord Jesus, may you and the Father send the Holy Spirit to help us appreciate your words, to cut through the foliage of my heart, or that's there in my heart, in order to see and love your heart. I thank you, my God, for the good resolutions, affections, and inspirations that you've communicated to me in this meditation. I ask your help to put them into effect. My Immaculate Mother, St. Joseph, my Father and Lord, my guardian angel, intercede for me.
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2: Alleluia. Come, let us worship Christ the Lord as he ascends into heaven. Alleluia.
1: Alleluia. Come, let us worship Christ the Lord as he ascends into heaven. Alleluia.
3: The Lord's is the earth and all its fullness, the world and all its peoples. It is he who set it on the seas, on the waters he laid it firm.
1: Alleluia. Come, let us worship Christ the Lord as he ascends into heaven. Alleluia.
4: Who shall climb the mountain of the Lord? Who shall stand in his holy place? The man with clean hands and pure heart, who desires not worthless things, who has not sworn so as to deceive his neighbor.
1: Alleluia. Come, let us worship Christ the Lord as he ascends into heaven. Alleluia.
3: He shall receive blessings from the Lord and reward from the God who saves him. Such are the men who seek him, seek the face of the God of Jacob.
1: Alleluia. Come, let us worship Christ the Lord as he ascends into heaven. Alleluia.
4: O gates, lift high your heads. Grow higher, ancient doors. Let him enter, the King of glory.
1: Alleluia. Come, let us worship Christ the Lord as he ascends into heaven. Alleluia.
3: Who is the King of glory? The Lord, the mighty, the valiant. The Lord, the valiant in war.
1: Alleluia. Come, let us worship Christ the Lord as he ascends into heaven. Alleluia.
4: O gates, lift high your heads. Grow higher, ancient doors. Let him enter, the King of glory.
1: Alleluia. Come, let us worship Christ the Lord as he ascends into heaven. Alleluia.
3: Who is he, the King of glory? He, the Lord of armies. He is the King of glory.
1: Alleluia. Come, let us worship Christ the Lord as he ascends into heaven. Alleluia.
4: Glory to the Father, and to the Son, and to the Holy Spirit.
3: As it was in the beginning, is now, and will be forever. Amen.
1: Alleluia. Come, let us worship Christ the Lord as he ascends into heaven. Alleluia.

0: Sing to God, sing psalms to his name. Make a path for him who rides high above the clouds. Alleluia.
1: Sing to God, sing psalms to his name. Make a path for him who rides high above the clouds. Alleluia.
2: Let God arise, let his foes be scattered. Let those who hate him flee before him. As smoke is blown away, so will they be blown away. Like wax that melts before the fire, so the wicked shall perish at the presence of God.
3: But the just shall rejoice at the presence of God. They shall exult and dance for joy. Oh, sing to the Lord. Make music to his name. Make a highway for him who rides on the clouds. Rejoice in the Lord. Exult at his presence.
2: Father of the orphan, defender of the widow, such is God in his holy place. God gives the lonely a home to live in. He leads the prisoners forth into freedom, but rebels must dwell in a parched land.
3: When you went forth, O God, at the head of your people, when you marched across the desert, the earth trembled. The heavens melted at the presence of God, at the presence of God, Israel's God.
2: You poured down, O God, a generous rain. When your people were starved, you gave them new life. It was there that your people found a home, prepared in your goodness, O God, for the poor.
3: Glory to the Father, and to the Son, and to the Holy Spirit.
1: As it was in the beginning, is now, and will be forever. Amen.
0: Sing to God. Sing psalms to his name. Make a path for him who rides high above the clouds. Alleluia.
2: The Lord God has ascended on high. He has led captivity captive. Alleluia.
1: The Lord God ascended on high.
0: He has led captivity captive.
1: Alleluia.
3: The Lord gives the word to the bearers of good tidings. The Almighty has defeated a numberless army, and kings and armies are in flight. In flight while you are at rest among the sheepfolds.
2: At home, the women already share the spoil. They are covered with silver as the wings of a dove, its feathers brilliant with shining gold and jewels flashing like snow on Mount Zalmon.
3: The mountains of Bashan are mighty mountains. High-ridged mountains are the mountains of Bashan. Why look with envy, you high-ridged mountains, at the mountains where God has chosen to dwell? It is there that the Lord shall dwell forever.
2: The chariots of God are thousands upon thousands. The Lord has come from Sinai to the holy place. You have gone up on high. You have taken captives, receiving men in tribute, O God, even those who rebel, into your dwelling, O Lord.
3: May the Lord be blessed day after day. He bears our burdens, God our Savior. This God of ours is a God who saves. The Lord our God holds the keys of death, and God will smite the head of his foes, the crown of those who persist in their sins.
2: The Lord said, I will bring them back from Bashan. I will bring them back from the depth of the sea. Then your feet will tread in their blood, and the tongues of your dogs shall take their share of the foe.
3: Glory to the Father, and to the Son, and to the Holy Spirit.
1: As it was in the beginning, is now, and will be forever. Amen.
0: The Lord God ascended on high. He has led captivity captive. Alleluia.
4: They see your procession, O God, the procession of my God and King to the sanctuary. Alleluia.
0: They see your procession, O God, the procession of my God and King to the sanctuary. Alleluia.
2: They see your solemn procession, O God, the procession of my God, of my King, to the sanctuary. The singers in the forefront, the musicians coming last, between them, maidens sounding their timbrels.
3: In festive gatherings, bless the Lord. Bless God, O you who are Israel's sons. There is Benjamin, least of the tribes at the head. Judah's princes, a mighty throng. Zebulun's princes, Naphtali's princes.
2: Show forth, O God, show forth your might. Your might, O God, which you have shown for us. For the sake of your temple high in Jerusalem, may kings come to you bringing their tribute.
3: Threaten the wild beast that dwells in the reeds, the bands of the mighty and lords of the peoples. Let them bow down offering silver. Scatter the peoples who delight in war. Princes will make their way from Egypt. Ethiopia will stretch out her hands to God.
2: Kingdoms of the earth, sing to God. Praise the Lord who rides on the heavens, the ancient heavens. He thunders his voice, his mighty voice. Come, acknowledge the power of God.
3: His glory is on Israel. His might is in the skies. God is to be feared in his holy place. He is the Lord, Israel's God. He gives strength and power to his people.
2: Blessed be God.
3: Glory to the Father, and to the Son, and to the Holy Spirit.
5: As it was in the beginning, is now, and will be forever. Amen.
1: They see your procession, O God, the procession of my God and King to the sanctuary. Alleluia.
2: The Lord opened their minds. Alleluia.
5: That they might understand the scriptures. Alleluia.
6: From the letter of the Apostle Paul to the Ephesians. I plead with you, as a prisoner for the Lord, to live a life worthy of the calling you have received, with perfect humility, meekness, and patience, bearing with one another lovingly. Make every effort to preserve the unity which has the Spirit as its origin and peace as its binding force. There is but one body and one Spirit, just as there is but one hope given all of you by your call. There is one Lord, one faith, one baptism, one God and Father of all, who is over all, and works through all, and is in all. Each of us has received God's favor in the measure in which Christ bestows it. Thus you find Scripture saying, when he ascended on high, he took a host of captives and gave gifts to men. He ascended. What does this mean but that he had first descended into the lower regions of the earth? He who descended is the very one who ascended high above the heavens, that he might fill all men with his gifts. It is he who gave apostles, prophets, evangelists, pastors, and teachers in roles of service for the faithful to build up the body of Christ till we become one in faith and in the knowledge of God's Son, and form that perfect man who is Christ come to full stature. Let us, then, be children no longer, tossed here and there, carried about by every wind of doctrine that originates in human trickery and skill in proposing error. Rather, let us profess the truth in love and grow to the full maturity of Christ the head. Through him the whole body grows, and with the proper functioning of the members joined firmly together by each supporting ligament, builds itself up in love. I declare and solemnly attest in the Lord that you must no longer live as the pagans do, their minds empty, their understanding darkened. They are estranged from a life in God because of their ignorance and their resistance. Without remorse, they have abandoned themselves to lust and the indulgence of every sort of lewd conduct. That is not what you learned when you learned Christ. I am supposing, of course, that he has been preached and taught to you in accord with the truth that is in Jesus, namely, that you must lay aside your former way of life and the old self which deteriorates through illusion and desire, and acquire a fresh, spiritual way of thinking. You must put on that new man created in God's image, whose justice and holiness are born of truth.
3: When Christ ascended on high, he led captivity captive.
1: He gave gifts to men. Alleluia.
3: God ascends to shouts of joy, the Lord to the blasts of trumpets.
1: He gave gifts to men. Alleluia.
7: From a sermon by St. Augustine, Bishop. Today our Lord Jesus Christ ascended into heaven. Let our hearts ascend with him. Listen to the words of the Apostle. If you have risen with Christ, set your hearts on the things that are above, where Christ is, seated at the right hand of God. Seek the things that are above, not the things that are on earth. For just as he remained with us even after his ascension, so we too are already in heaven with him, even though what is promised us has not yet been fulfilled in our bodies. Christ is now exalted above the heavens, but he still suffers on earth all the pain that we, the members of his body, have to bear. He showed this when he cried out from above, "Saul, Saul, why do you persecute me?" And when he said, "I was hungry and you gave me food." Why do we on earth not strive to find rest with him in heaven even now, through the faith, hope, and love that unites us to him? While in heaven he is also with us, and we, while on earth, are with him. He is here with us by his divinity, his power, and his love. We cannot be in heaven, as he is on earth, by divinity, but in him we can be there by love. He did not leave heaven when he came down to us, nor did he withdraw from us when he went up again into heaven. The fact that he was in heaven even while he was on earth is borne out by his own statement. No one has ever ascended into heaven except the one who descended from heaven, the Son of Man, who is in heaven. These words are explained by our oneness with Christ, for he is our head and we are his body. No one ascended into heaven except Christ, because we also are Christ. He is the Son of Man by his union with us, and we, by our union with him, are sons of God. So the Apostle says, just as the human body, which has many members, is a unity, because all the different members make one body, so is it also with Christ. He too has many members, but one body. Out of compassion for us, he descended from heaven, and although he ascended alone, we also ascend, because we are in him by grace. Thus, no one but Christ descended, and no one but Christ ascended. Not because there is no distinction between the head and the body, but because the body, as a unity, cannot be separated from the head.
3: During the 40 days after his passion, he appeared to them and spoke with them about the kingdom of God.
1: As they watched, he was lifted up, and a cloud took him from their sight. Alleluia.
3: While he was with them, he told them not to leave Jerusalem, but to wait there for the fulfillment of the Father's promise.
1: As they watched, he was lifted up, and a cloud took him from their sight. Alleluia.

0: Let us pray. Gladden us with holy joys, Almighty God, and make us rejoice with devout thanksgiving, for the ascension of Christ, your Son, is our exaltation. And where the head has gone before in glory, the body is called to follow in hope. Through our Lord Jesus Christ, your Son, who lives and reigns with you in the unity of the Holy Spirit, God, forever and ever. Amen.
1: 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I'm Paul Sadek. In today's Gospel from Truth and Life, the dramatized audio Bible, the Lord gives the disciples the Great Commission. Then he returns to the Father. It's from the 28th chapter of the Gospel of Matthew.
2: Now the 11 disciples went to Galilee, to the mountain to which Jesus had directed them. And when they saw him, they worshipped him. But some doubted. Jesus came and said to them,
3: "All authority in heaven and on earth has been given to me. Go, therefore, and make disciples of all nations, baptizing them in the name of the Father and of the Son and of the Holy Spirit, teaching them to observe all that I have commanded you. And lo, I am with you always, to the close of the age."
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5: As it was in the beginning, is now, and will be forever. Amen.

0: Men of Galilee, why are you looking up into the sky? This Jesus who has been taken up into heaven will return in the same way. Alleluia.
1: Men of Galilee, why are you looking up into the sky? This Jesus who has been taken up into heaven will return in the same way. Alleluia.
2: O God, you are my God, for you I long. For you my soul is thirsting. My body pines for you like a dry, weary land without water. So I gaze on you in the sanctuary to see your strength and your glory.
3: For your love is better than life. My lips will speak your praise. So I will bless you all my life. In your name I will lift up my hands. My soul shall be filled as with a banquet. My mouth shall praise you with joy.
2: On my bed I remember you. On you I muse through the night, for you have been my help. In the shadow of your wings I rejoice. My soul clings to you. Your right hand holds me fast.
3: Glory to the Father, and to the Son, and to the Holy Spirit.
2: As it was in the beginning, is now, and will be forever. Amen. Father, Creator of unfailing light, give that same light to those who call to you. May our lips praise you, our lives proclaim your goodness, our work give you honor, and our voices celebrate you forever.
1: Men of Galilee, why are you looking up into the sky? This Jesus who has been taken up into heaven will return in the same way. Alleluia.
2: Give glory to the King of Kings. Sing praise to God. Alleluia.
1: Give glory to the King of Kings. Sing praise to God. Alleluia.
3: Bless the Lord, all you works of the Lord. Praise and exalt him above all forever. Angels of the Lord, bless the Lord. You heavens, bless the Lord. All you waters above the heavens, bless the Lord. All you hosts of the Lord, bless the Lord. Sun and moon, bless the Lord. Stars of heaven, bless the Lord.
2: Every shower and dew, bless the Lord. All you winds, bless the Lord. Fire and heat, bless the Lord. Cold and chill, bless the Lord. Dew and rain, bless the Lord. Frost and chill, bless the Lord. Ice and snow, bless the Lord. Nights and days, bless the Lord. Light and darkness, bless the Lord. Lightnings and clouds, bless the Lord.
3: Let the earth bless the Lord. Praise and exalt him above all forever. Mountains and hills, bless the Lord. Everything growing from the earth, bless the Lord. You springs, bless the Lord. Seas and rivers, bless the Lord. You dolphins and all water creatures, bless the Lord. All you birds of the air, bless the Lord. All you beasts, wild and tame, bless the Lord. You sons of men, bless the Lord.
2: O Israel, bless the Lord. Praise and exalt him above all forever. Priests of the Lord, bless the Lord. Servants of the Lord, bless the Lord. Spirits and souls of the just, bless the Lord. Holy men of humble heart, bless the Lord. Hananiah, Azariah, Mishael, bless the Lord. Praise and exalt him above all forever.
3: Let us bless the Father and the Son and the Holy Spirit. Let us praise and exalt him above all forever. Blessed are you, Lord, in the firmament of heaven, praiseworthy and glorious and exalted above all, forever.
1: Give glory to the King of Kings. Sing praise to God. Alleluia.
4: As they watched, he was lifted up, and a cloud took him from their sight. Alleluia.
1: As they watched, he was lifted up, and a cloud took him from their sight. Alleluia.
2: Sing a new song to the Lord, his praise in the assembly of the faithful. Let Israel rejoice in its Maker. Let Zion's sons exult in their King. Let them praise his name with dancing and make music with timbrel and harp.
3: For the Lord takes delight in his people. He crowns the poor with salvation. Let the faithful rejoice in their glory, shout for joy, and take their rest. Let the praise of God be on their lips, and a two-edged sword in their hand, to deal out vengeance to the nations and punishment on all the peoples, to bind their kings in chains and their nobles in fetters of iron, to carry out the sentence preordained. This honor falls for all his faithful.
2: Glory to the Father, and to the Son, and to the Holy Spirit,
1: as it was in the beginning, is now, and will be forever. Amen.
3: Let Israel rejoice in you, Lord, and acknowledge you as Creator and Redeemer. We put our trust in your faithfulness and proclaim the wonderful truths of salvation. May your loving kindness embrace us now and forever.
1: As they watched, he was lifted up, and a cloud took him from their sight. Alleluia.
4: A reading from the letter to the Hebrews. Jesus offered one sacrifice for sins and took his seat forever at the right hand of God. Now he waits until his enemies are placed beneath his feet. By one offering, he has forever perfected those who are being sanctified. The word of the Lord.
1: Thanks be to God.
4: Christ ascended into heaven. Alleluia. Alleluia.
1: Christ ascended into heaven. Alleluia. Alleluia.
4: He led captivity captive.
1: Alleluia. Alleluia.
4: Glory to the Father, and to the Son, and to the Holy Spirit.
1: Christ ascended into heaven. Alleluia. Alleluia.
3: I am ascending to my Father and your Father, to my God and your God. Alleluia.
1: Blessed be the Lord, the God of Israel. He has come to his people and set them free. He has raised up for us a mighty Savior, born of the house of his servant David. Through his holy prophets, he promised of old that he would save us from our enemies, from the hands of all who hate us. He promised to show mercy to our fathers and to remember his holy covenant. This was the oath he swore to our father Abraham, to set us free from the hands of our enemies, free to worship him without fear, holy and righteous in his sight, all the days of our life. You, my child, shall be called the prophet of the Most High, for you will go before the Lord to prepare his way, to give his people knowledge of salvation by the forgiveness of their sins. In the tender compassion of our God, the dawn from on high shall break upon us, to shine on those who dwell in darkness and the shadow of death, and to guide our feet into the way of peace. Glory to the Father, and to the Son, and to the Holy Spirit, as it was in the beginning, is now, and will be forever. Amen.
4: I am ascending to my Father and your Father, to my God and your God. Alleluia.
0: The Lord has been lifted high above the earth and draws all things to himself. Let us cry out to him in our joy.
1: Lord Jesus, you are the King of glory.
0: Lord Jesus, King of glory, you were offered once as the victim for sins and ascended to the right hand of the Father.
2: Make perfect for all time those whom you sanctify.
1: Lord Jesus, you are the King of glory.
0: Eternal priest and minister of the new covenant, you live forever to make intercession for us.
2: Save the people that prays to you.
1: Lord Jesus, you are the King of glory.
0: You showed yourself alive after your passion and appeared to the disciples for 40 days.
2: Confirm our faith today.
1: Lord Jesus, you are the King of glory.
0: Today, you promised the Spirit to your apostles to make them your witnesses to the ends of the earth.
2: By the power of the Spirit, strengthen our own witness.
1: Lord Jesus, you are the King of glory.
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6: 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Thy kingdom come, thy will be done, on earth as it is in heaven. Give us this day our daily bread, and forgive us our trespasses, as we forgive those who trespass against us. And lead us not into temptation, but deliver us from evil.
0: Gladden us with holy joys, Almighty God, and make us rejoice with devout thanksgiving, for the ascension of Christ, your Son, is our exaltation. And where the head has gone before in glory, the body is called to follow in hope, through our Lord Jesus Christ, your Son, who lives and reigns with you in the unity of the Holy Spirit, God forever and ever. Amen.
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0: 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I'm Paul Sadek. 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
1: The EWTN Global Catholic Radio Network presents Vatican Insider with Joan Lewis. 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
2: Well, I want to welcome my listeners to a new and really wonderful edition of Vatican Insider. And my guest this week is a name that probably everybody knows, because I know so many of you subscribe to Magnificat magazine. And you knew it when Father Peter John Cameron was the editor-in-chief of Magnificat, this monthly publication that we all have in our homes. He's now at the North American College. We're going to talk about his work with homiletics and the students here. But first, a little bit about his background. He was born in Rhode Island and raised in Connecticut, and was ordained a Dominican in 1986. For 24 years, Father taught homiletics at St. Joseph's Seminary in Dunwoody, New York, and other seminaries. He's also the author of numerous books. I've seen a number of his great videos on YouTube. And you currently hold the Carl J. Peter Chair of Homiletics at the Pontifical North American College. That's where we're talking today. So, Father Peter, welcome.
3: It's a joy to be with you, Joan. Thank you for asking me on your show.
2: Well, you know, our topic is going to be your focus, and it's something that everybody who goes to church is always concerned about. Oh, yeah. The faithful who sit in the pews and listen to a homily, mm-hmm. and obviously the pastor, or could be a deacon, like some of the men here who gives a homily. In research about your life, mm-hmm. I found you had a Master of Fine Arts in Playwriting mm-hmm. from Catholic University, and you are an award-winning playwright. Now, before I even talk about homilies, tell me about that background, because it does have something to do with homilies.
3: It actually does. I really kind of learned how to preach from my playwriting graduate studies. But I've always been interested in the theater ever since I was a little boy. And I went to Providence College, the Dominican-run university in Rhode Island, because I was planning to join the Dominican order. And I just presumed I would study theology or philosophy, but they told me, no, you have to do that later, so study whatever you like. And I said, well, I really like theater. So I was a theater major, and when I went to apply to join the order, almost all of the people that I spoke to, the priests that interviewed me, told me that, something I didn't know, that the province of St. Joseph, the Dominican province, for 42 years ran in New York City an off-Broadway theater company.
2: No lie.
3: Called Blackfriars Theater, which gave the start to many great artists like Geraldine Page and Darren McCavin and great producers and directors.
2: Wow.
3: And so they said to me, well, would you ever be interested in reviving it? I said, I really would. So I did my studies in theology and then went across the street to the Catholic University of America and did the MFA in playwriting. And we revived Blackfriars Theater in 1998, and it still exists.
2: Oh, I can't wait for my next trip. I have to make that a part of my life.
3: Or maybe we need to do something here in Rome. I don't know.
2: You got a great... I mean, we at NAMP, this is a great theater.
3: It sure is.
2: Yeah. Oh, my gosh. It's been a few years since I've attended anything, but, you know, I mean, heavens, 20 and 21,
3: yeah.
2: COVID, everything was
3: yes.
2: closed down. No big
3: right.
2: gatherings.
3: Right.
2: You know.
3: Right.
2: What was it about being an actor, being a playwright, delivering something that linked, in your mind, this to delivering?

0: There are four levels of prepper formation for the young men: human, intellectual, pastoral, and spiritual. And just in the short meetings we've ever had before, conversations, and what I've just learned now, it seems like in some way you're involved in each of those in a small way.
1: That's a very good insight, and it's true because, well, let me put it this way. So I'm a huge Pope Benedict XVI fan, and when he was Cardinal Ratzinger, he was giving a talk in Canada one day, and as an aside to the talk, he talked about the aim of preaching, and it's very interesting because in talking about the aim of preaching, he, in this instant, didn't even mention God. He said the aim of preaching is to tell the human being who they are and what they need to do to be themselves. So a lot of what's going on when we preach is helping people to recognize what it means to be human, because it's not something that we know. I mean, as the Second Vatican Council said so eloquently, that Christ reveals man, the human being, to himself. And so the homily is that. And then spiritually, obviously, it's incorporating the spiritual dimension of the scripture. Intellectually, we have to make sure that the teachings of the truth are given to people. And the homily is meant to put people on mission. And that's what the pastoral dimension of their formation is all about.
0: Exactly. It's a beautiful statement to mention those four aspects. And each of the young men, long before they came through the door for the first time, already knew about that. They knew what seminary life is, but that there's these four focal points.
1: Yeah.
0: Now, when you went to greet the other priest just earlier, and I was talking to the two seminarians, I said to them, one of the questions that I'm going to ask Father Cameron is, what do you tell seminarians is the first thing they must do when sitting down to write a homily?
1: Yeah, so we have to pray. I mean, if it's not the fruit of our contemplation, then it might not be bad, but it's not going to bring people into an encounter with Jesus Christ. And that's the whole point of the homily. And that's why the homily is an integral part of the Mass, because it's not just conveying information or helping people understand the faith better. It's deepening their very personal, intimate friendship with the Lord. So they have to pray to get that friendship really engaged.
0: So we have to go home better, richer people. And I think if the homily was good, and I've heard a lot of the good ones in my life, as I've exited church and I'm going home or later that afternoon, I think about certain elements.
1: Yeah.
0: Well, there just might be one phrase or one way that Father said something, gee, I never thought of the Trinity that way, or yeah, whatever it may have been.
1: Sure.
0: Well, now, today, though, everything seems to be, I've heard that this is from Vatican Council II, the homily should focus on the two readings, Sunday Mass, two readings, and then the Gospel. But a lot of us find that very often what we really need to hear is, which we can understand because we've probably, if you're an adult like me, how many times in my life would I've heard a certain gospel or reading? Many, many times, right? And so we know what the lesson is in Peter's word to somebody, or the Lord, or the Ascension, or any one of the moments in our Lord's life and the Apostles' life. But we don't hear much today about church teachings, about right and wrong. I saw a post probably 10 days ago on Facebook. This woman was just in a state of exhilaration because at Mass, this priest talked about right and wrong and abortion.
1: Mm-hmm.
0: And in today's society, ladies and gentlemen, please don't wonder if it's a sin. He got a standing ovation.
1: That's wonderful.
0: I know. But I mean, the fact that a teaching, that a homily on an important teaching of the Catholic Church prompted people to write on Facebook because it was so outstanding. Do we need more of that? Don't you think we do? You?
1: Well, this is why there's the Order of Preachers 800 years after the death of St. Dominic, because the Church always needs doctrinal preaching, and the great challenge is finding the method by which the people of God can be given the truths of the faith in a way that corresponds to their ability to hear them and

0: to receive them. That's the difficulty. So I don't know.
1: Yeah, you'll have all ages,
0: right,
1: and all educational backgrounds,
0: yes,
1: in church on a Sunday.
0: And the bad influence of the corruption of culture, causing people not only to think wrong, but to think in a kind of warped way about what constitutes right and wrong. So sometimes it means going back to absolute basics. But if we start with happiness, the desire for happiness, and then if we help people to see, okay, well, what path have you been following to be happy, and is it working out? If it's not working out, usually it's because they have bought into values or concepts or that they think are truthful, but they're not. And that's the moment to speak about the teachings of the church.

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1: I think we're just so blessed to have your words and your prayers. 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
4: Welcome back to Vatican Insider. Here's Joan Lewis.
5: Heartfelt thanks for joining Father Peter Cameron and me for part two of our discussion that mainly focuses on homiletics, which he teaches at the North American College. Do you all sometimes worry, or do the seminarians ask you, do they worry about people maybe being offended if they're to talk about a specific aspect of moral life? A specific moral teaching like abortion, okay? Do they sometimes worry that there are people in the faithful who might feel uncomfortable? Because much of the time it's a very wonderful homily pointed at readings and the gospel.
6: I think there's great tension that all priests, and I know the seminarians are aware of, that exists, that was not the case 5 or 10 or 15 years ago.
5: Yeah.
6: So they know that there's a challenge and a struggle. They know that the culture, not only is it not Christian or Catholic the way that it used to be, but it's somewhat pagan. So, yes, so we're aware of the tensions, and not everyone is going to like you, even if we speak the truth boldly.
5: Yeah.
6: So if the expectation is that we're going to win everybody over, that's unrealistic. So
5: sure.
6: There is a certain degree of courage that's involved in knowing that when I speak out, yes, it might make some enemies, but it requires a tremendous amount of prudence and
5: right.
6: of diligence and of sensitivity. Again,
5: I think sensitivity, sure, tell the truth,
6: yeah.
5: but sensitive that there might be people uncomfortable in the pews, you know.
6: Yeah. I mean, a great principle that St. Thomas Aquinas, the great Dominican theologian, constantly would reference in his writings was that a thing is received according to the mode of the receiver.
5: Yeah.
6: So we have to know what our people are capable of receiving and then give them the truth as fully as we can to meet that receptivity, which we hope will continue to grow.
5: So do you agree with Pope Francis, who said that a homily should be like about 10 minutes and no more?
6: Well, when Evangelii Gaudium came out, I was jumping up and down because that document contains so much rich insight and wisdom about preaching, and it says many things that I had been incorporating into my classes for years. But I absolutely agree with him, and also for the reasons that the Holy Father gives, because the thing is, preaching at Mass is an element of the entire Mass, and so there has to be a proportionality or a balance
5: sure.
6: within the Mass. And I always say, if a perfect stranger were to come into the church on Sunday and they had no clue about what the Mass was, they would be able to tell by the part of the Mass that took the most time, they would say, well, that must be the most important. So what's the most important part of the Mass? And in my judgment, it's the Eucharistic prayer.
5: Yeah.
6: So the Eucharistic prayer, I think the homily should be about as long as the Eucharistic prayer or maybe a little bit shorter. But the other thing is, you can say an awful lot in 8 minutes. And if people have any doubts about that, all they need to do is look at those beautiful films made by Bishop Barron on Catholicism. Because he talks about some of the most august mysteries of the faith, and he does it in 5 or 6 or 7 minutes.
5: Well, to be honest, many, many years ago, I was a secretary on weekends to Cardinal John Wright when he headed the Congregation for Clergy.
6: Uh-huh.
5: And his priest secretary at the Vatican was now Cardinal Worrell, Monsignor Worrell. And I usually went on Saturday for dictation. Sunday, I typed up the letters at home. Monday, at lunchtime, I brought them to the cardinal's office. But on occasion, if he needed me on Sundays, it would be in the morning, and Monsignor Worrell would say Mass. His homily was 5 minutes.
6: Yeah.
5: There were the nuns who worked there, and then, and it was amazing. And on a non-homily level, my dad was very involved for many years in Sarah Club, and he had to give speeches and things. And when he got up, he usually said, okay, I'm going to be as brief as possible because I know the mind can absorb what the seat can stand.
6: Right.
5: So,
6: that's right.
5: Yeah.
6: Yes.
5: Or when I give talks, I say that I will try to give the best talk possible, which I know means having a good beginning, having a good ending, and having the two as close together as possible.
6: That's right.
5: Yeah. So now talk to me about today's generation of seminarians. The young men I have met here are just, my heart sings with joy at the future of the church.
6: My heart does too, and I've been working with seminarians, as you mentioned, since 1994. I think I can very fairly say that they keep getting better, and because, again, with what's happening in the world and with the collapse of culture in so many ways, it's somewhat miraculous that a young man would step forward and say, I want to hand my life over to Jesus Christ as a priest, so that, as the spiritual director, Father Hurley here says so beautifully, so that Christ can pour that out for the good of his people. That these men would step up knowing what they're up against, that they're so countercultural that many of the things, many of the precious truths of the Holy Faith, if we were to proclaim them, there's probably going to be a time when we could be thrown in prison for doing that because the culture sees it as hate speech. But still, they come forward, and I'll tell you, they have a great desire to preach, and the men in this community, in this seminary, they are impressive. They are very impressive.
5: Well,
6: preachers.
5: We are the beneficiaries of St. Patrick's because the deacons will come on many occasions.
6: Yeah.
5: And I wish I could remember his name from two Sundays ago.
6: Oh,
5: he didn't read it.
6: Yeah.
5: And that makes an impression, too, because what you're saying is, I know my stuff.
6: Yeah, right.
5: You know?
6: Exactly.
5: Yeah,
6: exactly.
5: Exactly.
6: No, I mean, and it's not just that these men are very gifted in terms of oratory or rhetoric. It's their conviction about the faith.
5: Sure.
6: And their desire, really, to be fathers to the people to whom they're speaking.
5: That comes through.
6: Yeah.
5: You know.
6: Yes.
5: And one thing that a lot of people don't know is that the only people who can give homilies are ordained deacons and priests,
6: That's right.
5: Bishops and so forth.
6: That's right.
5: But not, you know, not ever. A lay person at the end of Mass can make an announcement, but
6: yes,
5: they can't.
6: Right. But not liturgical preaching
5: no.
6: in Mass, right. Yeah.
5: Is there a difference between homily and sermon?
6: Well, there is, and I mean, maybe one of your writers will write in and tell me that it's bogus, but I know I did some research on this some years ago, and it's basically three differences from what I understand. First of all, a homily is always rooted in sacred scripture. Well, a sermon doesn't have to be. It can be on the three theological virtues or, you know, the corporal works of mercy or something like that, anything like that. Secondly, the point of the homily is to prepare people for Holy Communion. And that's why I tell the seminarians there are certain things every homily has to contain, and one of them is a reference to the Eucharist, because that's what our preaching is meant to get people ready for, is to receive the Lord in the Eucharist. A sermon doesn't have to do that. And thirdly, it's the whole point of the homily, as I just said, it's really to help prepare people for this encounter with Christ in communion. A sermon is to edify. And so a sermon can be preached at a retreat or even on the street or, you know, anywhere.
5: Most people, I think, they know they're listening to a homily because they'll go up to the priest afterwards, oh, Father, your homily was so wonderful, thank you for this or that statement, you know.
6: But in fact, the seminarians are preparing tonight or tomorrow night and next week to give, I want them to give sermons. So tomorrow night they have to give a sermon on the Most Holy Trinity. So it doesn't have to be based on scripture. They can base it on any of the truths that the church teaches about the Holy Trinity. And then next week they have to preach a sermon for All Souls Day. So what about purgatory, about the devotion to the holy souls? Yeah.
5: Wow. And last December you wrote, Why a Saint from 400 Years Ago is the Antidote, that Pope Francis thinks we need. And this was in Alatea. I forgot to mention you're on their English language editorial board. You were focusing on the just released, it was the end of December 22, just released apostolic letter, Totum Amoris Est, and that's Pope Francis, on the fourth centenary of St. Francis de Sales. And in that letter, the Holy Father quotes St. Francis many times, but part of it sounds like it could have been written today. Francis's words, okay? Towards the end of his life, this is how he saw his time. The world is becoming so delicate that in a little while, no one will dare any longer to touch it except with velvet gloves or tend its wounds except with perfumed bandages. Yet, what does it matter if only men and women are healed and finally saved? Charity, our queen, does everything for her children.
6: That's an awesome quotation. Wow.
5: Oh,
6: thank you.
5: I love it. But it's related to what we were just saying a minute ago.
6: It is absolutely right. And he was prophetic. And you're right, it's like it was written yesterday.
5: And that goes back to what I said. You think sometimes someone might approach the subject of a homily with fear that people in the pew might be uncomfortable. And that's what he's talking about.
6: Yeah.
5: Velvet gloves.
6: I know, perfume bandages. Yeah.
5: Well, today, and words which you and I grew up with, which were no more offensive than the word chocolate cake, all of a sudden have become like, whoa,
6: you
5: can't say
6: you.
5: Yes.
6: Right.
5: Yeah. But he did say some prophetic things, really, 400 years ago.
6: Yes. And I think, yes, there is the fear factor, but I think the more reasonable and the more, the appropriate way to approach this is from love, not from fear. Okay, so maybe I won't be love, but I'm going to enter into this with a great sense of trust and conviction because the gospel is real. Jesus Christ is risen from the dead, and he's not going to abandon us. And he's going to, through his Holy Spirit that he's about to pour out of the church very shortly at Pentecost, he's going to open the ears of people to listen to the truth because their hearts are made for that. Whether they like it or not, or they acknowledge it or not, their hearts are only made for one truth because there only is one truth.
5: And as you sit down to prepare something, I'm sure you just... You say, or probably at the end after you've done it, will people go home feeling they've learned something and they're a better person because of what I just said, you know, in the homily?
6: For me, the way I try to ascertain that is by asking myself, okay, am I converted by what I said? Are my words somehow critical for deepening my relationship with Jesus Christ and being a truer believer and friend to the Lord? Because if it's not something that is really searing my soul, then it's not going to touch anybody else either. So, and this is what St. Augustine said, who has a beautiful treatise, a short treatise on preaching. He says, an hour before you preach, read over what you're going to say, and as you drink it in, if it is not making this profound impact on you, then throw it away because you're
5: just
6: not
5: drop
6: ready.
5: Off the cuff.
6: Yeah. Yeah. Well, he doesn't say talk off the cuff, but he's saying your homily has to be to you. You have to preach to yourself.
5: Yeah.
6: And I say that to people after Mass when they say, I said, listen, I'm just preaching to me. So,
5: right. If you benefited from it, thank the Lord.
6: Yes, exactly.
5: Right. You know.
6: Right.
5: Well, I want to thank you for your time, but all this time that you spend with these young men who are going to go out into many different dioceses in our country, and I think there's a couple here from Australia as well. They're going to be pastors in a parish.
6: Yes,
5: they'll be assistant
6: leaders.
5: Pastor, and then they'll be pastor. And very often they're going to find their words, whether it's a homily or whether it's someone who comes up to them after Mass asking for advice, that their words are impactful on the life of one person, and that one person, it could be the life of a family. So it's like throwing the stone in, you know, over the surface of the water. Look at all the ripples.
6: Absolutely.
5: That it
6: That's a beautiful image, too. And it's true. It's true.
5: Yeah.
6: I mean, the way that these men preparing to be priests, the way that they speak can really change lives, and it can begin to change the culture, too. And I think they're aware of that. So.
5: But don't you think that's what we forget sometimes?
6: I do. I'm glad you're reminding us.
5: Well, I tell this to anybody who will listen if it comes up within the course of a conversation. I said, what we forget is that there's people out there who want to mold us, Catholics mainly, Christians, in their image and likeness. But they don't, they must remember, we know in whose image and likeness We are created.
6: That's right.
5: And we are out there to change society, not have society change us.
6: That's right. And we can be confident and peaceful, even serene about it, because we're not the agents of the change. We're just the tools that the Lord uses
5: right.
6: to make the change. But he's the one who's changing the culture and putting things right and giving the world the wisdom and the peace and the grace that it needs to be true to itself.
5: Well, God bless you and what you've done and what you do and all of these young men. You're in my prayers every day because I've had a very close relationship with NAC
6: yes.
5: over all of these years. So, Father Peter Cameron, thank you and God bless you.
6: Thank you, Jim. God bless you.
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13: Why do Catholics honor Mary so much? When Jesus had given us everything on the cross, he looked down and saw one last gift, his mom. And he told his beloved disciple, "Behold your mother." And he told his mother, "Behold your son." That beloved disciple was John, but it's also you. Jesus gave you his mother to be your spiritual mom. God didn't save us as individuals, but as a family. And the most highly honored human being in the family of the church, not including Jesus himself, who also happens to be God, it isn't some super apostle or great prophet or warrior king. It's a mom, largely unnoticed in this life, and now called Ark of the New Covenant, Terror of Demons, Help of Christians, Queen of Heaven and Earth. But the most honored title she has is Mother, Mother of God and our Mother. So why do we honor Mary so much? Because she's our mom. And that's a good insight into the weight of glory waiting for all mothers. 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
14: May is the month dedicated to the Blessed Mother. 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
17: Your hermitage of the heart.
16: Your monastery of the mind, where we lift our hearts and minds to heaven to draw upon the wisdom of the saints to help us to navigate the tumults of this crazy life. We have a return guest. Today we're going to be talking more about emotional maturity and spiritual progress. Emotional maturity and spiritual progress. And we're going through the four-phase program for priestly formation process. Now, this isn't just for priestly formation. It's for, it could be the program for human formation. It has universal application.
17: Yeah, 100%. Yeah.
16: And so who's our guest again, Steph?
17: Bernard Streiselberger.
16: Oh, yeah, him.
17: This content that we spend talking with him, you know, this time we spend talking with him. These shows are worth listening to twice, mm-hmm. maybe three or four times, so that you could really just dive into the depths of it. And we're just barely touching the service. So anyway, I'm really looking forward to today, obviously. We welcome back Bernard Streiselberger, a native of Austria with a master's in psychotherapy. As a professional counselor, he specialized in trauma therapy, otherwise known as EMDR, from 2016 to 2020. Bernard lived in a Cistercian monastery and was formed as a Catholic monk. In 2020, he moved to Steubenville, Ohio, to further his studies. Bernard graduated from Franciscan University with a master's in theology in 2023. He has been working with clients for more than 14 years, utilizing everything he learned through studying and personal experience. Welcome back.
9: Thank you so much. Thanks for having me.
18: I'm curious, before we jump into the topic at hand, do you miss the monastery? I imagine you might.
9: Oh, I loved the monastic life a lot. I was very close with my spiritual father. He is an older priest. He's just a very good man, and I was his closest assistant in that time, and working together with him, like his prayer ministry, like he is such a sought-after confessor. He's also an exorcist, and just being close, a close assistant for him, I was taking care of a lot of things that he simply asked me to do. Yeah, he was kind of my supervisor in my counseling like endeavors, and he was humble enough to also call me his psychological supervisor. So we just tried to, you know, think about many things, how to help clients with spiritual things, but also with psychological things. And it was just a very fruitful ministry. And like, that's one aspect of the monastic life that I miss a lot. Yeah.
18: Did you discern marriage?
9: Yeah. So like, very unfortunate circumstances forced me to leave the monastery. And then truly a miraculous transition happened. Very good friends of mine, they wanted to support me to come to Steubenville. They were financing my master in theology. They said, hey, we don't want you to lose your vocational discernment. We don't want you to lose your theology studies. We want to help you financially to sponsor your master at Franciscan, which they really did. And the Lord brought me to America within 18 days after I left the monastery. And
18: wow.
9: I was still discerning religious life or priesthood. I was on a private religious vow for 2 years in America. I did an Ignatian retreat where it just became very clear, no, those doors are closed. And then I was open to discern marriage again. And a couple months later, I met my wife. Yeah.
18: Very good. Very good. The Lord's been taking care of you. So in our last couple of shows, we've been talking about the progress of the soul in terms of psychological wholeness and how that impacts or how that interplays with the interior life. We're using that four-part framework from the program for priestly formation: self-knowledge, self-acceptance, self-possession, self-gift. I'd like to move to this show to talk about self-acceptance. What is self-acceptance?
9: So self-knowledge leads to self-acceptance. Like, I need to know like where I'm coming from, who I am, what are my emotions, what are my capacities, my strengths, my weaknesses. And just knowing about that is not enough, right? It's also, what relationship do I have to myself? To govern and guide my body, my emotions, my sexuality, my whole being according to moral law and God's will for my life, I need to be able to receive myself as a gift. I need to be able to accept everything that belongs to my human nature as intrinsically good. God created all of that and he saw it was good. So in order to embrace myself, even though I understand like certain things that I experience interiorly do not always feel that good, but in themselves, they are ontologically good. As we just said, God created it and he saw it was very good. Emotions and sexuality, all these things are morally neutral, right? Catechism number 1767, I think I said that last time. Passions in themselves are neither morally good nor evil. They are neutral. But ontologically speaking, for the very fact that they are, that my emotions are, that my body is, that I am, ontologically speaking, that is good. So I need to be able to accept myself as intrinsically good. And of course, to be affirmed by others, for example, by our parents when I'm a child, that will set me up to self-acceptance beautifully if my parents can reflect the gift that I am back to me, in a sense, like they mirror to me my goodness.
18: So just so our listeners don't get concerned, because we have a lot of well-formed folks out there, but may not understand the distinction between being good in essence and then having those elements, who we are, our capacities, our passions. They were corrupted at the fall, of course. At our baptism, the sin is remediated and mitigated, of course, but then we have concupiscence. And so the expression, so the essential good is distorted by concupiscence, or the draw of concupiscence, and how we respond in ways that are disordered. Does that make sense?
9: Absolutely. I think it's not just the emotions that are disordered that we are called to bring back into order, but it's also reason, like the intellect who got darkened and the will who got weakened, right? Everything got kind of disordered or weakened by original sin and sin. Sometimes I see a heavy tendency of basically only calling our passions and emotions as weak or disordered. Yes, I'm 100% of the opinion that we need to govern and guide the emotions, for sure. But it also reason and will that also got weakened and darkened. And it's the whole personality, the whole person that we need to address and strive towards reintegration in Christ.
17: Bernard, can you speak to, like, you know, so we're created good and we want to accept that we're good, that we're created good in his image and likeness. How do we work through our sinful past? Because a lot of times individuals get stuck there, right? They can say, okay, I was made good, but look what I did, right? Mm. And the enemy can really attach to that, and so there can be great regret, great shame.
18: And they get stuck with condemnation. What I did is who I am.
17: Right.
18: The difference is identity.
17: Yeah, that's exactly where I was going, is that when we've done something, how do we disentangle from that to get back to who we're called to be?
9: I think that's a very good connection to self-acceptance as well, Stephanie, right? Because of course, I think we Catholics have the best answer to that problem. We can to go to confession. Hopefully we have a priest who also, with his heart, is open and welcoming. And we not just receive forgiveness through the sacrament, but we also feel it through the gentleness of the priest or maybe other men and women within the church. They simply, you know, we receive forgiveness that helps us to accept ourselves, right? That we can start again. I think we need to receive that affirmation and forgiveness also on an emotional level, so we not just know it in our mind, but also feel it in our heart.
17: Can you talk to, you know, is there a connection, and we have just a couple of minutes before we go to break, is there a connection between self-acceptance and accepting that God is good?
9: Oh, I think for sure. Mm-hmm. Yeah. Let's say if I grow up in a family where maybe my father is kind of strict and maybe a little bit rude even, and I'm only defined through my performance or the grades that I bring home from school and such, then I get the image of God in a sense that also God may be very strict with me, right?
17: Mm-hmm.
9: The relationships that we have in our human world, of course, in our human interactions, they also make us believe God is similar, right? And in prayer, that's why we need to walk that path of divine intimacy, right? Of getting closer in union with God to actually experience, no, God may not be like these people in my life, like my father or my mother or like God loves on a complete different level. And to not just know that from theology, but again, to also experience that on the level of the heart, on the level of the emotions, I think that's so necessary. We all need that.
18: So friends, we're with Bernard Streiselberger with Thresh Mountains. Is it Thresh Mountains Thresh Mountains Counseling? Is that the right way to say it?
9: Oh, no, it's Thresh Mountains Coaching and Consulting. Yes, I'm a counselor licensed in Austria, but here in America, I'm working more from a coaching.
18: Got it. So threshmountains.com, threshmountains.com. When we get back from the break, we'll continue to talk about this process of coming to psychological and spiritual wholeness and how that affects the progress of our soul toward God and toward healing and wellness in this life with Bernard Streiselberger. We'll be right back. I had this experience on pilgrimage when a priest began to pray the rosary in Latin and somebody in the back of the bus yelled, "English, please!" And I've had others say, "Why do you pray in Latin?" And my answer is usually the devil hates it, which makes them pause. Like, why are you in the leagues with the devil if you don't like it? But the point being that we should love our native tongue. Stephanie's family's from Costa Rica. Spanish is in part a language of her heart. And when she hears Spanish, I know it moves her heart a little bit differently than when she hears English. That ought to be the same with us in terms of our orientation to the language of the church. And that, and if you would like to know the language of the church, we have a new course coming up, Beginner's Latin for Liturgy and Prayer, taught by Timothy Flanders. And that's a School of Spiritual Formation course. And you will absolutely love this. It's one of our most popular in terms of our homeschool, Mary Queen of the Home homeschool program, but this is available for anyone. It's called Beginner's Latin for Liturgy and Prayer, avila-institute.org, avila-institute.org.
19: The beautiful fact that no suffering is wasted, that all suffering has a purpose, and to wrestle with the idea, which is that everything that happens in our lives is either willed or permitted by God. Okay, God, why would you permit these things? I know that you're a good father and you're a loving father. So there's something there. So I have to bridge this gap between your permission of my suffering to your love for me as a father. And Uniformity with God's Will, the book by St. Alphonsus Liguori, bridges that gap. And he explains, as only he can, because he's such a hard hitter, the reality that these are all moments of growth, of virtue, of, hey, your legs are weak. You're like a newborn deer. You can't stand on your own. We need to get you to stand on your own. You know, those sorts of things. Even desolation, you know, the day-to-day kind of the ebbs and flows of the spiritual life. Those things are all permitted for a greater good, whatever that might be.
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18: This is Dan and Stephanie Burke. Welcome back to Divine Intimacy Radio. We're talking with Bernard Streiselberger, and I'm sure I'm going to pronounce his name seven different times before the show is over, but he answers by all of them. And we're walking through what it means to be psychologically whole in order to make spiritual progress or to reinforce or to open doors and windows and pathways to spiritual maturity. We've talked a bit about self-acceptance, and now we're going to move to self-possession. What does self-possession mean, Bernard?
9: So if we know ourselves, our capacities, if we can accept ourselves as good, that automatically, naturally leads to being able to handle it responsibly, right? I can own it. I'm not deflecting responsibility to other people. I can own my own emotions. I can feel them. I can take responsibility over everything that I experience interiorly. And then also, because I can own it, I can govern my behavior appropriately.
17: Sounds like it's the opposite of a victim mentality. Is that right?
9: Yes. Very good. Uh-huh.
17: How do we disentangle from that? Because I think that's a exceedingly prevalent spirit in our society here in the U.S. You know, folks are, they're either one extreme or the other, but I think we've seen a prevalence of this, especially in our youth, in our young adults, those that are really addicted to the social media.
9: Yeah, I think that is very true. Our secular society and social media shows us a lot of victim mentality. And I think many movements in the secular world, they even use that intentionally, it seems sometimes. Like we would call that covert narcissistic behavior, to basically manipulate or coerce people out of victimhood, right? Mm-hmm. I think we see it a lot in our society. I think what we need not to lose here is the connection with truth. That yes, I mean, it is true that sometimes we can become real victims, right? If something bad happens or something, like talking about narcissism, if somebody would narcissistically abuse us or coerce us, then we truly have become a victim. But I don't want to stay there, right? I can again accept my emotions that I have received or the wounds that I have received in these kinds of relationships. But I don't want to stay stuck in that victim mentality. Actually, if I can accept also my own emotions and my wounds, self-possession actually leads me to take responsibility and walk a path of growth and healing. So I'm not continuing a cycle of hurt, right? Hurt people hurt, heal people heal. So I want to be one of those who are able to own and accept my wounds, my weaknesses, my, yeah, everything that hurts basically, and bring it to the Lord, walk a path of growth and healing so I can be a source of growth and healing for others. So that's actually self-possession.
18: So I want to connect the two, self-acceptance and self-possession, with a kind of a case idea. You have somebody who is very good, objectively good. They're following the Lord. They're doing their best. But they're constantly self-condemning. How does that pattern of constant self-condemning, meaning, you know, they might do one thing wrong and 10 things right. So maybe they have 10 days of mental prayer. They get their prayer in. One day it's wrong. They only focus on the one day. And then they speak in the way they speak about those failures is, this is who I am, which then blocks an authentic self-possession, because it seems they're placing themselves, they're making themselves a victim of their own brokenness. Mm. I know it's a really complex puzzle to unravel.
9: Yeah. Yeah, I agree. Like, I would love, if I work with a person, and I have some clients who are stuck with this kind of self-condemnation. And what I sometimes, of course, every case, every client, every person is completely individual and different. But what I have often seen is that on the root of that kind of self-condemnation is a feeling of shame or maybe even trauma. I don't know, maybe parents or maybe the community that I grew up was very critical of me, and the feeling of shame has arisen, and that feeling of shame is kind of a blockage for me to accept and own, possess my own goodness. Yeah, of course, it can be thousands different of reasons. Maybe there is some trauma, but this self-condemnation and self-judgment, in a sense, I see it oftentimes being connected to shame, or maybe sometimes also with a wound of neglect or feeling forsaken. Mm-hmm. I'm never good enough. Yeah. So I would always love to, you know, dig deeper in a sense of finding the root cause of that. And then through parts work or through Emmanuel approach, through different methods that I'm using, bring it to the Lord, basically.
17: How often do you tie in discernment of spirits? The recognition of, you know, not all the thoughts in your head are yours and you shouldn't listen to them.
9: Mm-hmm. Yeah, I love to use one particular cognitive exercise from behavioral therapy methods, right? Cognitive behavioral therapy they work with cognitive distortions. I really love that exercise. And you can then use that exercise also as a spiritual exercise or prayer, basically. You basically discern the situation that causes certain uncomfortable emotions. And then you ask yourself, what automatic thoughts are triggered through that situation and that emotions that you experience? And then you identify these automatic thoughts, because I have not yet deliberately willed intentionally to think these thoughts. They pop into my mind. We call those automatic thoughts. And they are not yet sinful either, because I have, again, I have not deliberately willed. They just pop into my mind. But then I want to identify cognitive distortions. What is a cognitive distortion? For example, catastrophizing, black or white thinking, jumping to conclusions, personalization, overgeneralization. Like, those are just a couple of those. So I identify the automatic thoughts with a cognitive distortion. Then I try to give myself a rational response to the automatic thought. And I do that all in writing. I journal that, right? And when I have given myself a rational response, let's say I'm never good enough. Oh my gosh, I suck, right? You would say that's maybe personalization or blame. Maybe I magnify the problem and I minimize my own capacities. And the rational response would be, hey, look at your life. Actually, I have succeeded in many things and I'm not that bad as I think. And then after that exercise, you check in with the emotions again, and maybe the fear or the shame, whatever it is, has risen significantly. Like, I love that exercise. I use it myself all the time. It helps me to get my thoughts straight again. And then you can do a spiritual exercise. You can, for example, say, in Jesus' name, I believe my rational responses. And in Jesus' name, I renounce, rebuke, reject the automatic thoughts, the lies, so to speak.
18: Now, the automatic, the word automatic, doesn't always accurately describe necessarily the source. It doesn't indicate the source, or it may by default presume the source is in the person. But in our experience, the that thought that comes in association with that, you know, that behavior is demonically inspired. And when you
17: can be
18: demonically, but it's often, you know, I think. So how do you care to make distinctions, or do you just think it's just really helpful to do the affirmation of what's true and the renunciation of the lies or the distortions?
9: Yeah, I think both and, right? We can do both. That's why I love what I just shared with the cognitive distortion exercise. I can first address it on a psychological level, like, oh, automatic thoughts and rational response. And I address the distortion in my thinking, which can be of human origin, but I agree it can also be of demonic spiritual origin. And what we have left off last time, our previous episode where we talked about parts work, it's kind of like the delicate dance. I want to affirm the good intentions of my interior parts, of my emotions, of my thoughts. Like, my body, my emotions are for me in a sense, and I want to be friends with myself, self-possession, right? Mm-hmm. But then at the same time, maybe I can identify something very dark in these thoughts, and I love one particular intervention with my clients and also in my own discernment. And I feel like that intervention always works. I'm very impressed how it turns out. The intervention is, if I'm not sure, is it my own emotion? Is it my own automatic thoughts, or is it demonic? That intervention is, it's a little prayer. It goes like this: in Jesus' name, I command all my interior parts and all spiritual beings that are present to proclaim Jesus is Lord. And I'm always so fascinated when I'm coaching my clients to do that little prayer, because if it is an interior part, that interior part is willing, in a sense, to proclaim Jesus is Lord. Mm-hmm. If it's a demon, they will scream and run. And usually that darkness that is perceived gets significant, like, decreased. So those are some, I don't know, interventions I feel very helpful to distinguish between psychological and spiritual.
18: So Bernard, unfortunately, we're having to come to an end of another conversation that we'd like to just continue on for hours.
17: I'd like to talk about this forever.
18: It's so fascinating. 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Bernard, we'd be grateful to do another show with you, moving then to the final element of self-gift. If you'll be able to stay on with us, we'll record that for our listeners.
17: Sure. Okay. Well, until next time, may the God of peace make you perfect in holiness. May he preserve you whole and entire, spirit, soul, and body, irreproachable at the coming of our Lord, Jesus Christ. Amen.
18: Amen.
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29: 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Plus, meet the man known as the Brazilian Good Samaritan and why he is raising dozens of special needs children and adults as his own.
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31: 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And at noon Eastern, the solemn Mass of the Ascension live from Washington, D.C. 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
0: A warm welcome to all of you joining us in the United States and The World Over as we celebrate our 30th year. We have a great show for you this evening. If you'd like to comment, send me an X post. I'm at Raymond Arroyo and always at Arroyo Grande Show on YouTube. President Trump is wrapping up a high-stakes summit with Chinese President Xi Jinping in Beijing. They're talking trade, tensions over Taiwan, and the fate of Christian political prisoners like Jimmy Lai and Pastor Ezra. What can we expect from the meeting? Here with analysis is president of the Population Research Institute and author of The Devil and Communist China, Stephen Mosier. See, before the summit, some were suggesting Trump would arrive in Beijing weakened by the Iran conflict, hamstrung by the Supreme Court's tariff ruling. You saw it very differently. You wrote that America, not China, would negotiate from a position of strength. Is that what you've seen as this visit wraps up?
1: Oh, absolutely. From the welcoming ceremony, where they literally rolled out the red carpet, you can see the respect that the Chinese Communist Party, and particularly its leader, Xi Jinping, is showing to our president, Donald Trump. And I think that Trump, on the other hand, knows that he's in a position of strength. Why? Because he has weakened China's foothold in Latin America. Their entities are gone from the Panama Canal. Their proxy in Venezuela is now working closely with us. And they're about to lose, I believe, Cuba as a Chinese proxy in the Caribbean. Then you look at the Middle East, you see Hezbollah and Hamas on their heels. You see the Iranian situation is still unfolding. But what has happened now is that 9 years into Trump's dealing with Xi Jinping, he knows exactly who he's dealing with, and so does Xi. So I think that Xi will be hard-pressed not to help solve the situation in the Strait of Hormuz. He's already said that he wants the Strait open and that he doesn't want tolls to be charged. So if China gets on board with a phone call to Tehran, telling the rump Tehranian regime that they can no longer expect support from China, I think the conflict will end very, very soon.
0: Chinese espionage remains a sticking point, and I'm sure it will come up during the meeting or has come up. I'm thinking of those two cases, the one in Manhattan, in Chinatown, where a naturalized U.S. citizen, Harry Liu, was convicted of running a secret Chinese police outpost at the direction of Beijing. And in Arcadia, California, Mayor Eileen Wang resigned after pleading guilty to acting as an illegal Chinese government agent. She was spreading Beijing's propaganda through community news sources, Steve. How deep do these networks run?
1: Well, there were 8,000 front groups in the United States 25 years ago. I know that because I worked with Congressman Chris Cox on the Cox Commission. That number is probably 80,000 now. There are a tremendous number of people who have been, in one way or another, compromised by the Chinese Communist Party. We even had the vice presidential candidate of one of our major political parties going to China, taking groups of young impressionable students there, Tim Walz, for years. And the trips were being paid for in part by the Chinese Communist Party. So the penetration runs deep. We're an open society, so it's hard to defend against that. And we cannot expect China to rein in these activities. They have many secret police stations in the United States and Canada, in Western countries. And they also have many Eileens, people working their way up as city councilors, as mayors and so forth, who do their bidding in return for campaign contributions or other benefits. But we have to impose absolute reciprocity. If they want to run a newspaper or have a radio station here, which they do, we need to have a newspaper or radio station in China. Since the Communist Party will never allow that, reciprocity means we get to shut those things down. But we've always got to be on the alert. We just found another illegal biolab in the United States, for goodness sake. How many more of those are there? So we've got to be on our guard. We've got to be alert. And I think the FBI now is doing a very good job at rooting this out.
0: President Trump did not travel to Beijing alone, Steve. He brought along roughly a dozen of America's most powerful CEOs, Elon Musk of Tesla, Jensen Huang of NVIDIA, Tim Cook of Apple among them. All of these companies have deep interest in the Chinese market. Today, the U.S. Commerce Department approved up to 75,000 of NVIDIA's advanced H200 chips for sale to Chinese tech giants. I thought this was a national security issue, Steve.
1: Well, it certainly is a national security issue, and it goes beyond NVIDIA to Taiwan, of course, which manufactures most of the chips that the world needs, and which is one reason why we need to ensure that Taiwan remains independent.

0: And by supplying them with medium level rather than the cutting edge chips, we can control and monitor what they're doing in that regard.
1: Let's talk about Taiwan. You brought it up. The Wall Street Journal and others have written of a grand bargain, a deal in which the U.S., in exchange for concessions elsewhere, might signal compromise in its defense of Taiwan. Now, President Xi did warn Trump directly that the relationship between the U.S. and China could suffer a clash if the U.S. mishandles the Taiwan question. But Secretary Rubio says there's no change in the U.S. position. What do you see?
0: No, there won't be any change in the U.S. position towards Taiwan for many reasons. One reason is that Taiwan is a thriving democracy, a successful experiment democracy that shows the Chinese people are capable of governing themselves. That's why the Communist Party wants to kill it. I've already talked about the chips, the fact that it's a unsinkable aircraft carrier in the Western Pacific, linking Japan with the Philippines and other allies of ours in the Far East means that it's irreplaceable. And the one thing that's happened is under Trump over the last 2 years, the whole geostrategic architecture in the Western Pacific has changed. It's changed because Japan is now committed to the defense of Taiwan. That doubles or triples our ability to defend the Democratic Island. Not to mention that Japan is now working with the Philippines, doing joint military exercises, selling military equipment. Japan is selling frigates to Australia, which needs to boost its navy. So now that Japan is in the game, not just as a defensive posture, but as a posture of helping our allies in Asia, an invasion of Taiwan becomes almost impossible for China to pull off.
1: I want to turn to something our audience cares deeply about and has for years, China's war on faith. The CCP has made the management and ultimate elimination of religion an explicit goal with this synthesization of religious doctrine. Steve, how far along is Beijing in the project, and what would it take to turn it back at this point?
0: Well, there are two sides to that coin, and one is if we look at the appointment of bishops, if we look at the fact how China, the Communist Party, is manipulating this new hierarchy of bishops and through the Catholic Patriotic Association, things are looking fairly grim. On the other hand, if you visit, as I have, Catholic villages in China, where they have been Catholic for 100, 200, 300 years, they have gone through a literal hell during the Boxer Rebellion, during the Cultural Revolution, again and again at the hands of the Chinese Communist Party, and they keep coming back. The laity takes the lead. They hold prayer sessions. They build churches. They open schools. They open hospitals. And they, quite frankly, are thriving. And they're having lots of children, by the way. Birth rate in China, on average, is less than one child, well under one child per family. You go in these Catholic villages, they're having three and four and five children. So I'm optimistic about what's happening at the ground level in China, even as you can be pessimistic about the fact that bishops still remain in prison. Priests are still arrested for refusing to join the Patriotic Association.
1: We've got to talk about the case of Jimmy Lai. We've covered it for years. 78-year-old, 5 years in solitary confinement. He was just sentenced to 20 years in February. President Trump has repeatedly said he will raise Jimmy Lai's case with Xi directly. Is mentioning Lai enough? What will it take, do you think, to release him?
0: Well, I think we have a long history here of Chinese leaders releasing political prisoners in response to American requests as a goodwill gesture. And to a degree, I think that the Chinese Communist Party actually arrests high-profile Christians and Catholics just for the purpose of using them as bargaining chips in negotiations, quite frankly, so they can make a seemingly magnanimous gesture and obtain concessions from us. So I think Jimmy Lai is coming home. Coming home is Great Britain, of course. He's a British citizen. Coming to the United States, coming to Great Britain. I think that some other people will be freed as well. I'd be very surprised if that didn't happen as a result of this trip.
1: Well, from your mouth to God's ears. And finally, what do you think Xi got out of this meeting? I know what Trump wants out of it. He'll probably get agreement on trade and billions of dollars in exchange. What does Xi get?
0: Xi gets assurances from Trump, probably that he's not going to raise tariffs anymore.

0: He gets assurances from Trump that if China has a real oil shortage and it otherwise behaves itself, he will supply oil to keep China's machinery running. He has assurances that the situation that China finds itself in, with a collapsed real estate market, with a dying population, literally a population filling more coffins and cradles each year, that the United States is not going to make his dismal situation in China worse than it already is. China is, quite frankly, facing collapse. The stock market is stagnant. Home prices are back where they were in 2005, 20 years ago. The Chinese GDP is now less than two-thirds of the United States GDP and falling. Just 5 years ago, it was almost four-fifths, and people were saying China will surpass the United States by 2030. It looks like China is never going to surpass the United States. If we stay strong and the Communist Party remains in charge, their own internal contradictions will kill off their socialist experiment, which itself has killed off so many people of China.
1: Yeah. Steve, we will leave it there. The Devil and Communist China, from Mao down to Xi, by Steve Mosier, is available at bookstores everywhere. Steve, thank you for your always penetrating insight.
0: Thank you.
1: This week, Congressman Chris Smith co-chaired a landmark hearing on Capitol Hill, and it comes at the perfect time. It examines the horrific and illegal trafficking of human organs in China. Joining me now to update us on the hearing and share his thoughts on the Trump-Xi summit, would you welcome Congressman Chris Smith. Congressman, I want to start with this hot mic last year that caught Xi, Putin, and Kim Jong-un casually talking about organ harvesting and living to 150 years old. You opened this morning's hearing by saying forced organ harvesting is murder masquerading as medicine. China promised to stop this practice in prisons years ago. Have they?
2: Absolutely not. It's not just in the prisons now. They arrest individuals, Christians, Falun Gong practitioners, Uyghurs, and Buddhists. And increasingly, it's expanding almost tens of thousands of young people, average age 25 to 30, equally divided between male and female. So they're killing the women as much as the men. And they're taking between 2 to 6 of their organs out of their bodies and transplanting them to someone else at a huge, huge price. I mean, hundreds of thousands of dollars. It is a lucrative trade. It is a human rights atrocity like few others. And Xi Jinping himself is at the helm of this atrocity, these crimes against humanity. So my bill, which passed a year ago in May and passed in the previous Congress as well, called the Stop Forced Organ Harvesting Act, will throw the book at anybody in the supply chain that is a part of this, up to 20 years in prison, $1 million fine. It's everywhere, and it's only getting worse. And Xi Jinping and Putin laughing about how they want to live, you know, well into the 130, 150 years old, they think they can maybe do it by taking some other person's organs, a 28-year-old, and putting it in their own body. It's a crime against humanity.
1: What amazes me is, you know, in the news coverage, in the mass media, we keep hearing about Iran and the 40,000 of its own people they obliterated. Yet the president's clinking glasses with Xi today. They're trying to make trade deals and dealing with them as if they're going to the, you know, Buckingham Palace. Why do we not hear more about what China is doing? Is it because of the economic entanglements?
2: Well, the entanglement, which I think is very dangerous to us, especially to the Chinese nationals who suffer more than anyone else. I mean, it was Bill Clinton who delinked human rights from trade on May 26, 1994. And when he did that, human rights became a talking point on page 15 of the dialogue. They have an exporting economy. They can't survive if the United States is not buying their goods. My argument is, you link human rights with trade rather than de-link, which is what Clinton did, like I said, in 1994. He de-linked it all.
1: We're probably the only people, Congressman Smith, in all of media covering this barbaric regime and the way that they treat their own people. Organ harvesting, religious rights, all of that is just pushed to the side. They're only talking trade.
2: My first hearing on forced organ harvesting was 30 years ago, Raymond, and it went from a small operation of killing prisoners to just going after Falun Gong, going after Christians, going after others, the Uyghurs, the Muslims, and killing them for their organs. And it's just tens of thousands every single year. 50, 70,000 young people slaughtered for their organs. That's Joseph Mengele-like. That's Nazi Germany-like. And we need to, I think, this bill will really, really make the difference in criminalizing anybody in the supply chain, like I said, and going after the people in China that are doing it.
1: What have the administration been telling you? Were you consulted at all before this summit? What are they taking? I mean, again, I know they're talking about trade. I know they're worried about Taiwan. But it looks like Taiwan, I mean, Xi basically told them, back off on Taiwan.
2: Well, we can't back off on Taiwan. They are a great friend and ally. They are a free country. Yes, okay, they say they're not an independent country. But, looks like, acts like, and freedoms flourish there. You know, they used to flourish in Hong Kong, even though it was a part of China. There was a special agreement, the basic law, which is like our Bill of Rights, prevailed there. And yet, when Xi Jinping decided, he went in there and just cracked down, went after the great Jimmy Lai and Apple Daily and all the other people, Joshua Wong, all these great people. They're all in prison now. Xi Jinping, runs a gulag country, a concentration camp country. And we know in Xinjiang, which is where the Muslims mostly live, it's genocide. They're slaughtering them every day. So we need to up our efforts to try to stop that.
1: Congressman Smith, we've been watching this, covering this. I've been covering China for decades now. New deals are being announced even as we sit here. NVIDIA, the semiconductor company, now their chips, rather, are being sold to China. When just a few weeks ago, we were told it was in our national interest not to have those sold, and they were forbidden to be sold. Well, now 75,000 of them can be sold to Chinese industry, which you know will be replicated and stolen by the Chinese. This is what they do. Is there a danger in being so closely aligned with China and legitimizing it on the world stage?
2: You know, you made a great point. Intellectual property is not respected. If there's something they could replicate and duplicate, reverse engineer, they will do it and they'll steal it. And then they'll also apply it to some military operation. Everything that has any kind of dual use capability, it goes right into the military, into their secret police. It is a police state like no other. And everywhere you look, there's a camera. Everywhere you look, including in the churches, you know, so if you're not comporting with Xi Jinping's what they call synodization, which is destroying or trying to destroy Christianity and other faiths, despite that, real believers continue to persevere. But even our own church, the Catholic Church, you know, you got Xi Jinping deciding, you know, who the bishops are going to be, and the Vatican has veto power. I never saw such an ill-thought-out agreement in all of my life, and I've had hearings on it, to ask that it be reconsidered.
1: Before we run out of time, and it kind of comports with what you were talking about, that secret agreement in China, Pope Leo this week, via Cardinal Pietro Parolin, the Secretary of State, conferred the order of Pius IX on Iran's ambassador to the Vatican. Now, this happens in the midst of the Iran-U.S. conflict. The Vatican says it's a routine honor. And I know personally a number of ambassadors who've gotten this honor. It does come with 2 years of service. But the honor carries the prestige of being for the efforts made to promote peace, Congressman. Your thoughts on granting this honor to the Iranian Vatican diplomat?
2: Well, I think it's, again, a mistake, a very significant mistake. I do would hope that the Pope Leo would realize that a nuclear-armed Iran, not only what they do to their own people, killing 30,000 to 40,000 just recently, slaughtering the women, but before they hang them, they rape them. I mean, this is barbaric and certainly antithetical to every value we hold dear. But if they have nuclear weapons, if they get the 11 that they have the capability to produce almost overnight, I'm afraid they'll use them. You know, with China, with Russia, and with North Korea.
1: Congressman Chris Smith, thank you for your perspective. We'll talk to you soon.
2: Thank you so much. I appreciate it, Raymond.
1: He is the Auxiliary Bishop of Astana, Kazakhstan, and he joins me to weigh in on the agendas that are being advanced via this synodality movement and the threatened excommunications of the Traditionalist Society of St. Pius X, should they move ahead with illicit episcopal ordinations. Please welcome back to the program Bishop Athanasius Schneider. Your Excellency, the Vatican Synod Study Group number 9 released its final report last week. We covered this, but the document was drafted without a single representative of Courage. Courage International is the Church's canonically approved apostolate for Catholics with same-sex attraction. They dismiss Courage's work in the report as reparative therapy. Your Excellency, what was your initial reaction when you read that Study Group 9 report? You've since said there's an echo of the serpent in the Garden of Eden.
3: Yes, my reaction, and evidently when someone is reading the entire text, it is written not by a Catholic, even not by a Christian, but it is propaganda text, very carefully and cunningly using some traditional documents or biblical expression, but basically to promote the acceptance of the homosexual ideology, which is de facto a denial of the order of the creation and even a revolt against the divinely established beautiful order of the two sexes. There is no three sexes. And this is the commandment of God and the wisdom of God. And now this document from the Holy See, even though it is a study document, but nevertheless, is giving a platform and even inviting those persons who openly live so-called same-sex union to give their propaganda. And they, even in the text, criticized, namely Courage, which is a very meritorious Catholic organization to help these people.
1: As you mentioned, Bishop, the report features two testimonies, both from men living in same-sex partnerships. Diane Montagna is reporting that Father James Martin may have been the, quote, mastermind behind the inclusion of these two men in the report. Now the Secretariat for Synodality, which is a Vatican office, a dicastery, is distancing itself from the report, saying the study group's work independently. Your Excellency, your reaction to all of this?
3: Yes, when we read the text, I read it carefully, there is no word of repentance. How can it be a Catholic and a Christian text, which is the first word of God incarnate to all humanity? Repent. And this is the message of salvation and hope. There is no word of repentance. There is no word of chastity absent. There is in the text even no word of conversion. The only meaning of conversion is intra-human relationship, relational conversion, but absent the conversion towards God, which is the fundamental way of the gospel of salvation. And so this document is a highly ideological document to promote a markedly anthropocentric new religion of man. And even they dare to declare in this document that the sources of revelation is human experience. This is heresy. It is Gnostic.
1: The report was billed and advertised by Father James Martin and others as the first time a Vatican document had featured homosexual people or same-sex couples. It was published by the Holy See, and some Catholic leaders have tried to sell it as if it has great weight. Does it?
3: No, it is technically not a magisterium text, because it is a text of a study group. But nevertheless, it was issued by an organ of the Holy See, the Synod Secretariat. And now the entire world, and even the majority of simple Catholics, they don't know the distinctions between what is magisterium text, what is issued by the Vatican or a study group in the Vatican. And therefore, the message is given to the entire world and to the Catholics that now the Holy See, the Vatican, is accepting basically, de facto, same-sex relationships, same-sex activity, and the agenda of the so-called LGBTQ, which is a unchristian world ideology.
1: The report also suggests, Your Excellency, that sin in a same-sex relationship is not the relationship itself, but a lack of faith. What does that even mean? And is that Catholic teaching?
3: This is wrong. This is heresy, because a homosexual relationship is against the commandment of God. It is sin in itself. And therefore, it would be completely naive, assuming that in a homoerotic, homosexual, stable relationship, they are living in perfect chastity without committing a sin. This is completely outside any reality. And therefore, to stating this, that sin is not consisting in same-sex relationship, is against the revealed truth of God, against experience, against common sense. Yeah. And then saying that the sin consists in lack of faith, this is close to Martin Luther, who said, sola fide, just have faith and trust and don't bother about your sins and about your deeds. This is not Catholic at all.
1: You've warned that if the Holy See doesn't unequivocally condemn this report, faithful Catholics will lose confidence in the Vatican hierarchy. You see the Synod office now saying, well, they're trying to create distance and say these study groups work independently. Is that enough for you?
3: Not. It is not convincing at all. It is officially under the Vatican dicastery or organ, which is called the Secretariat of Synod. This is officially even published, but of course as a study group. This is only a trickery to close the eyes of us and then basically to transmit and to be a platform of propaganda of this homosexual ideology, to infect ever more the acceptance of this style of life in the Catholic Church.
1: Your Excellency, I want to move on to the Society of St. Pius X. Just this week, the Dicastery for the Doctrine of Faith under Cardinal Victor Manuel Fernandez issued a formal statement. And he said the planned July 1st Episcopal consecrations constitute a schismatic act, and it carries the penalty of excommunication. Do you believe that SSPX will heed that warning and stop from going forward?
3: No, I believe they will carry out the plan of the consecrations. And this, that it is schismatic, I don't agree, because today the Superior General, Father Pagliarani, published a declaration of faith. And when you read it, it is completely Catholic. It is written with such devotion towards the Holy Father. And they say, we want only to be Holy Father, your good sons of the Catholic Roman Church. And they recognize all the authority of the Pope, his jurisdiction, his teaching, and asking him, please strengthen us in this Catholic faith which they profess. And what they profess, it is the constant doctrine of the Church. All the items which they name in this declaration is nothing more than the constant what the Church always professed, always.
1: The Holy See's position is that by ordaining these new bishops, they are acting outside of the Holy Father's wishes, so that they're being disobedient, and therefore that's what they're being threatened with excommunication for. Put that in context with us, if you will, and for us, if you will, with what we're hearing out of this study group.
3: No, because this is a very narrow view of schism, because the traditional view, the long view of the church, was never that a disobedience to the Pope, even in the case of illicit episcopal consecration, was not considered by the tradition of the church as in itself schismatic. Therefore, in the old canon law, the illicit episcopal consecration against the will of the Pope was punished only with suspension and not with excommunication. And therefore, it was not considered in itself as schismatic. And then the context, the concrete context, the society repeatedly wrote to Pope Leo and publicly explained, and then also in February in Rome to Cardinal Fernandez, they don't want to establish a parallel hierarchy. They will not mm-hmm. give to these bishops any jurisdiction, only exclusively that they may administer the sacraments of ordination and confirmation and no more. And so this is a clear intention. There is no schismatic intention. And they want, desire to be in collaboration with the Pope and ask him to allow these ordinations for the sake of the transmitting of the integral tradition of faith without any ambiguity, without any compromises.
1: Yeah, well, you know, Father Jerry Murray, who's been on the show multiple times, has said, well, wait a minute, the SSPX could do what the Fraternity of St. Peter and other groups do, where, yes, they adhere to the sacraments, they want the Latin Mass, they want tradition, but they also follow the will of the Holy Father and obediently. And what would you counsel Pope Leo to do in this matter?
3: The problem is deeper. There are ambiguities in some council texts. There are ambiguities in the post-conciliar magisterium. And so, and the Fraternity of St. Peter is forbidden by the Holy See to express critiques or constructive, I mean. They must accept all these teachings of the council and of the post-conciliar magisterium. And this is a problem. There are ambiguities. We must address it. We must be honest. And therefore, we must be thankful to the Society of Pius X to address it publicly. We must have the freedom to discuss in the church. And therefore, I think, Holy Father, I made an appeal to the Holy Father, and I wrote him a letter recently asking him, please be a generous pastor and give them the permission as a first step to integrate them, to create an atmosphere of mutual trust. In the same time, when Pope Leo and the Vatican is promoting the inclusivity of synodal path, of synodal methods, and are generous with the German synodal way, generous with the Communist Chinese Party to grant them to ordain bishops there. This is such a contrast. And to these faithful of the Society of Pius X, who love the Pope, who pray for the Pope, who want simply to have the guarantee to transmit the faith of all times without any ambiguity, I stress, without any ambiguity, and they are denied, and now they're punished. And so I repeat what St. Basil stated in the 4th century during the Arian crisis. He, and I apply this in this case, he said at that time, the only crime which is punished in our time is the faithful fidelity to the faith and traditions of our fathers, whereas every blasphemy has free speech in the church. But now it seems that the Vatican and the Pope shows his power. We have the power. We will not allow. We will excommunicate you. And now, and this is not synodal, this is not pastoral, and I think it will go, if the Pope will do this and not grant them and excommunicate them, this will go down in history as a huge error of rigidity, pastoral rigidity, and one-sided severity towards the tradition in the church. And I ask Holy Father, please avoid such wound in the church, which you can avoid.
1: Bishop Athanasius Schneider, I totally understand your point, particularly the great mercy shown to the German bishops who are engaged in active heresy, and of course the capitulation to the Chinese bishops. The Chinese regime is literally choosing bishops, and the Vatican rubber stamps them. But I also see the point of wanting unity of practice and uniformity, which requires obeying the Holy Father. I see all of these sides, but it's an open question. I thank you for being here and certainly for offering, you know, your plea to the Holy Father in this moment. And we will check in with you in the days ahead. Thank you.
3: You're welcome.
1: He is the youngest Republican in the U.S. House of Representatives, who has become one of the most consequential freshman members on the House Oversight Committee. He's just been chosen to lead a sweeping new investigative body, a task force on defending constitutional rights and exposing institutional abuses. He's also a member of the House Pro-Life Caucus. Please welcome Congressman Brandon Gill of Texas to the program. Congressman, thanks for being here. Now, Chairman James Comer has tapped you to lead this new task force, really to chase down fraud in the government. You've opened a probe into alleged Medicaid fraud in Ohio. The Daily Wire reported that 288 home health companies in Columbus share the same address, billing over $250 million to the federal government between 2018 and 2024. What have you uncovered so far, and how widespread do you think this kind of social service fraud is?
4: Well, this task force is tasked with going after waste, fraud, and abuse in the federal government that NGOs are doing with laundering our tax dollars, predominantly to left-wing causes. But we're also going to go after civil society institutions that are abusing the American people, whether that is our colleges and universities still engaged in DEI, or businesses that are still refusing to hire people based on the color of their skin. So we've got a broad mandate, but we're kicking off this task force by investigating what we believe to be a very widespread Medicaid fraud scheme in Ohio. Now, we all saw what was happening with the Medicaid fraud in Minnesota, the predominantly Somali population that has been defrauding the federal government to the tune of billions of dollars. What we've seen in Ohio is somewhat similar. There are some differences. But here, to your point, you've got what we know of, about seven buildings that are largely empty. These are office buildings that are housing hundreds of shell LLCs that are basically operating as intermediaries between the federal government and who are these ostensible Medicaid recipients. Their goal is to funnel as much money as possible, and they make quite a bit of money themselves. What this is done under the guise of is home health. So this is a doctor signs a Medicaid waiver note for a patient that says that you can receive Medicaid funds for providing home health services, which include, by the way, quote, companionship and conversation. What we found is oftentimes this is given to family members. The problem with this is that, one, there's no verification that the person who is engaging in these services has any kind of medical background whatsoever. There's no way to verify that any of these services are actually carried out because they're done in private homes, and there's no cap on this program at all. And we found that many of these LLCs, if not most of them, are incredibly shady, to say the least. We believe that there's about $1 billion a year that's been funneled into this program. And our job is head of this task force is to figure out where this money is going, to whom, and who knew about this. Because this is a pretty substantial amount of money that has just popped up fairly recently. And I think the American taxpayers deserve answers here.
1: Yeah, and I mean, the administration just capped deferring billions of Medicaid payments to California because of improprieties they see in the system until that can all shake out. And I imagine you'll move to California when you're finished with states like Ohio. Now, for years, federal dollars have flowed into institutions like universities, nonprofits, government contractors that have all embedded diversity, equity, and inclusion programs within. Your task force is charged with investigating those as well, Congressman. But how do you even begin to investigate these programs? I mean, what are you looking for? And what consequences do they face, assuming you find violations?
4: Well, I'll say two things. The first of all is that the Oversight Committee and this task force has investigatory authority. And what that means is we can bring people before Congress. We can compel them to come and testify before us under oath with the cameras rolling. And we can ask them, what are you doing with federal tax dollars? What types of DEI policies are you engaged in? And we can get truthful, or what's supposed to be truthful, answers while they're under oath. But secondly, we have the ability to subpoena documents, information, communications from these organizations. And those are powers, authorities that we absolutely plan on using. And we've already begun requesting documents in this Medicaid case. We're also working on some birth tourism cases as well. So that's how we're going to do this. The goal here is not simply to identify waste, fraud, and abuse in the federal government, or identify bad actors in civil society that are engaging in discrimination. The goal is to put an end to it. And we're going to do that in two ways. One is that we can make criminal referrals where the facts lead us, when it's applicable, and when it is merited. And two, we can take this investigation that we're doing to make policy recommendations for the broader Republican conference to take this up. So, for instance, you don't have state Medicaid agencies that are laundering federal tax dollars to left-wing entities or to their political allies.
1: You've been one of the most outspoken members of Congress on that link between unchecked immigration and welfare fraud. You mentioned the Somali welfare data where 78% of those who have been here for 10 years or more are still on public assistance. Congressman, your task force is investigating this specifically. What are you finding and what's the remedy here?
4: Well, we're at very early stages. The task force was just formed and we just sent out document requests. But what we requested was information, communications from both the Ohio Medicaid agency, as well as the Bureau of Program Integrity, as well as many of these LLCs. So we're going to be getting information from them shortly. And if they don't send us, we have the ability to compel them to send us information. And that's when we're going to really start getting down to the bottom of this. What we're doing is we're building on investigations that have been done publicly by the Daily Wire recently, just a couple weeks ago, released a large report on their findings. We can go deeper because we have that subpoena power. You know, the reason that you're seeing a lot of this pop up, because this fraud has been going on for a long time. Ohio's Medicaid agency, for instance, has had this information for years, but it was just made public last year by DOGE. So we are building on the work that they've already done to go a step further and do everything we can to stop this.
1: Yeah. You represent the 26th district in Texas, the north of Dallas corridor there. You've been very vocal about what you call the Islamicization of the Dallas-Fort Worth area. Now, New York's Muslim mayor, Zohan Mamdani, has publicly called some of your comments dehumanizing. Congressman, what needs to be done to ensure that our immigration system is serious about enforcement and assimilation? And how do you do that and still be welcoming?
4: Well, I would say that first of all, you go back to first principles and recognize that the purpose of our immigration system, the only reason that it exists, is to benefit the American people. We don't have an obligation legally to allow anybody to come into our country. So whenever they do, they come in on our terms and for the benefit of the American people. Now, it's my belief that mass migration from Islamic countries in particular is detrimental to the interests of the United States. There are real cultural incompatibilities between the American people and between the Islamic world. And for instance, I give you a few examples. We have very different conceptions of freedom of speech, of freedom of religion, of separation of church and state, of the role and dignity of women in public life. And these are core differences. These are not ancillary, sort of things that are not core. These are issues that are core to America's governing framework. So whenever you think of the Islamization of areas like Dallas, and I represent a district just north of the DFW Metroplex, I believe that this is at core an immigration issue. And you can put it this way, Islam did not come into the United States on the Mayflower. It was something that is largely alien to American history and American culture, and it's come into the United States fairly recently, really just in the past few decades. And I think that's one of the reasons, for instance, you might ask yourself, why are we seeing more Islamic terrorism in the United States? It's because we've imported it. So I believe that's where our key focus should be, is on immigration.
1: On the pro-life front, your recent FACE Act hearing went viral when you pressed an abortion provider to just provide the name of the procedure she was defending, and she couldn't. You've said you want a federal ban on abortion. Is that realistic in this Congress? And what do you say to members of your own conference who'd rather not have that fight right now?
4: I think the Republican Party is the pro-life party, and we have been for a very long time, and I don't think that life is an issue that we should back away from at all. In fact, I think we should be straightforward about it. And I think we should put the onus on the pro-abortion side to explain and defend in quite a bit of detail what they actually promote. You know, the left over the past several years has really gone off the deep end. You know, the Democrat Party of safe, legal, and rare is gone. This is the Democrat Party of shout your abortion, that abortion is a positive good. And if they truly believe that, and I think they do, I think it's our obligation to ask them about it.
1: Congressman Gill, thank you for being here, for your time, your insights. We'll check in with you soon.
4: Thank you.
1: My next guest is one of the most recognized faces in morning television. She's best known, of course, as co-host of Fox and Friends, but she's also a New York Times bestselling author, and she's written a brand new picture book for children just in time for the nation's 250th anniversary. It's called America, I'm So Glad You Were Born. Please welcome back to the program, Ainsley Earhart. Ainsley, great to see you.
5: Hey, Raymond, thank you.
1: Your earlier book, I'm So Glad You Were Born, was really a love letter from a parent to a child, and I know it had all kind of personal connections. Now you've taken that same spirit of gratitude and affection and turned it toward the country itself. What made you decide to write this love letter to America for kids?
5: Well, when I wrote the first book, it was really successful by the grace of God, and you know how our viewers are. They're so wonderful and devoted and loyal. So that book did really well, which made me thrilled, because that was a phrase that my mom would say, and she was dying at the time, and she passed away, but she did see the success of that book, because she would say that to us on our birthdays. I'm so glad you were born. You know, you have blessed my life. I'm so glad you were born. So now I say that to my daughter on her birthday, and I say it to pretty much everybody when it's their birthday, because we truly are so glad. These are people that have influenced our lives. And so to be able to say that about America, we are so glad you were born. We were so blessed to be born here, or to be American citizens and live here. And we have so many freedoms. And what did I do to deserve this? You know, I mean, I was just born into a family that has been here for generations.
1: Yeah. And we're weeks away from America's 250th birthday. The book covers America's people, places, history, our values. For a child reading this, Ainsley, of 4 or 5, what's the essential thing about America's founding that you wanted to convey to them?
5: I want to tell them that in America, you can be anything that you want to be. And we were giving those rights, those God-given rights. Our founding fathers, when they wrote the Constitution, they wanted to make sure that you knew when you live in America, those rights are given to you by God. This is the greatest country ever created, and we are so blessed that God wanted us to be a part of it. Where in other countries, you can't go to the church you want to go to, you can't have a Bible, you can't talk about God, you can't talk about Jesus, but in America, you can. And those are rights that were given to us by God, and you can choose where you want to go, what you want to be, without the government's approval. And so our founding fathers were writing this amazing constitution. They were so brilliant, but they loved the Lord too, and they knew that they were blessed. And so I want the children, when they read this book, to know that you have the right to vote for whoever you want to vote for. You have the right to say whatever you want to say, freedom of speech, freedom of religion. And in this country, whatever your dreams are, they can come true with hard work. Mm-hmm. And be grateful, Raymond.
1: Yeah, it's a joyous, beautiful, fun book. And it does, I think, lead them down that path of gratitude. And they're having a good time. It's laid out in rhyme. I want to give people a little sense of what the book looks like and how it reads. This is a little excerpt that we pulled. We plan a parade, a big celebration with bands, floats, and stars and stripe decorations. We'll line all the streets and we'll cheer and we'll wave for the land of the free and the home of the brave. Then we'll bang the drums loudly and blow the brass horn and shout to America, I'm so glad you were born. Ainsley, tell us a little about the illustrations, how you found Kim Barnes, who's your illustrator here. What did you want her to convey visually?
5: That's a great story, because when we wrote I'm So Glad You Were Born, my daughter was little and she helped decorate the little girls in the on all the pages and helped me pick out their clothes and what color she wanted the illustrator to make them. And she would change little things about some of the pages that she just wanted to look a little differently. And Kim was great about it. Kim Barnes is the illustrator. And so when we did the second book, we wanted it to be in almost a series. You know, it's a new book with a message to America, but the same illustrator. And she's just a phenomenal illustrator. She's so talented. So each of the pictures and the little girl that my daughter really relates to the most in the first book is also a part of this book. All the little characters are. And she said, Mama, that outfit that she's wearing, I wouldn't wear that now. So let's make that more adult or more queen-like. So she had a hand in that. And she picked out Kim Barnes. So the way we did it is we put pictures out on the floor of all the different illustrators that were available at the time with the first book. Mm-hmm. And I told my daughter, you choose. What do you like the best? And she chose this illustrator because I wanted it. You know, as adults, we think we know what's best, but it's a children's book. Right. I want children to pick it up. I want children to be attracted to it. I want them to want to read it. So it was neat to have my daughter pick all of this out.
1: No, that's sweet. No, their input is critical. And in full disclosure, we share a publisher at Zonder Kids. I wrote a book on Thomas Edison and Tad Lincoln for them. And the thing I love about picture books is it allows generations to experience a story together, Ainsley. What do you want parents to share with those children as they're reading America, I'm So Glad You Were Born?
5: I want parents to know that we are bigger than the divide in this country, that we share something that is unique. We live in America and we live in an amazing country. And we are so blessed and fortunate that we no longer have a king, that we can create our own lives, that we can serve whichever God we want. My God is so important to me. So to be able to go to church and worship freely and be able to tell my daughter about it and work for a network. I mean, Raymond, you and I both are at Fox and we're able to talk about our faiths. We're able to talk about Jesus Christ. They've never told us not to. And if we were in another country and worked for a state-run television network, we wouldn't be able to say that. So I just want our children to know that we have men and women that are fighting for our country. We have police officers on the street that are willing to sacrifice so much for law and order and to make sure that we remain the greatest country in the world. And I can put my head on my pillow at night. My daughter can put her head on her pillow at night. And we can rest easy knowing that we're not about to be bombed, knowing that we're not about to be jerked out of our beds and thrown in prison because we have a Bible next to our bed. And we take it for granted. And I hope this book allows parents to be able to teach their children to always be grateful and thank those that have gotten us here.
1: Well, Ainsley, thank you so much for being here. The book is so sweet. America, I'm So Glad You Were Born by Ainsley Earhart from Zonder Kids is available now at bookstores everywhere and online. Ainsley, have a wonderful book tour and we'll see you soon.
5: Thank you. Thank you so much. God bless you.
1: That is all the time we have for now. Be sure to catch us next week. Until then, we'll be scouting the world over for all that is seen and unseen. On behalf of the staff and crew of EWTN News, thank you for watching. I'm Raymond Arroyo. Bye now.
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12: The seventh Sunday of Easter marks the end of the most glorious season in the liturgical calendar. It's only fitting, therefore, that its gospel speaks to us of glory. In it we read, Father, the hour has come. Give glory to your Son, so that your Son may glorify you, just as you gave him authority over all people, so that your Son may give eternal life to all you gave him. Now this is eternal life, that they should know you, the only true God, and the one whom you sent, Jesus Christ. Obviously, this gospel is very important because it's rare that we hear with such clarity exactly what eternal life is. According to Jesus in this gospel, eternal life is knowing God and knowing the one whom he sent. For some, these words sound a little bit disappointing. Isn't life more than knowledge? Isn't there more excitement in heaven than knowing God? But we have to remember that here he's speaking of a knowledge that's full of love. And there is nothing greater than a human being can do than surrender themselves into love. By love, we know the depths of the one that we love. And knowing who they are in their depths, we love them even more. Heaven is not a static place. Eternal life is not boring. In fact, heaven and eternal life are the most intense of things. They imply being seized from the inside by the vehemence of attraction and surrender into one who gives themselves entirely to us. And when the one with whom we are in love is God himself, infinite and omnipotent, our corresponding joy is indescribable. Jesus came to bring us into that joy.

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1: So please pray together with me our EWTN family prayer. Today we pray for the gifts of the Holy Spirit. Holy Spirit, Lord of light, from the clear celestial height, thy pure beaming radiance give. Come, thou Father of the poor, come with treasures that endure. Come, thou light of all that live. Thou of all consolers best, thou the soul's delightful guest, dost refreshing peace bestow. Light immortal, light divine, visit thou these hearts of thine, and our inmost being fill. Thou in us, who evermore thee confess and thee adore, in thy sevenfold gifts descend. Amen.
2: Behold the Lamb of God, who takes away the sins of the world. 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

Brethren, on this holy and glorious solemnity of the ascension of Jesus into heaven, let us acknowledge our sins and so prepare ourselves to celebrate the sacred mysteries. I confess to Almighty God and to you, my brothers and sisters, that I have greatly sinned in my thoughts and in my words, in what I have done and what I have failed to do. Through my most grievous fault. Therefore, I ask the Blessed Mary, Ever-Virgin, all the angels and saints, and you, my brothers and sisters, to pray for me to the Lord our God. May Almighty God have mercy on us, forgive us our sins, and bring us to everlasting life. Amen.

0: Let us pray. Gladden us with holy joys, Almighty God, and make us rejoice with devout thanksgiving, for the ascension of Christ your Son is our exaltation, and where the head has gone before in glory, the body is called to follow in hope. Through our Lord Jesus Christ, your Son, who lives and reigns with you in the unity of the Holy Spirit, God, forever and ever. Amen.
1: A reading from the Acts of the Apostles. In the first book, Theophilus, I dealt with all that Jesus did and taught until the day he was taken up, after giving instructions through the Holy Spirit to the apostles whom he had chosen. He presented himself alive to them by many proofs after he had suffered, appearing to them during 40 days and speaking about the kingdom of God. While meeting with them, he enjoined them not to depart from Jerusalem, but to wait for the promise of the Father, about which you have heard me speak. For John baptized with water, but in a few days you will be baptized with the Holy Spirit. When they had gathered together, they asked him, Lord, are you at this time going to restore the kingdom to Israel? He answered them, It is not for you to know the times or seasons that the Father has established by his own authority. But you will receive power when the Holy Spirit comes upon you, and you will be my witnesses in Jerusalem, throughout Judea and Samaria, and to the ends of the earth. When he had said this, as they were looking on, he was lifted up, and a cloud took him from their sight. While they were looking intently at the sky as he was going, suddenly, two men, dressed in white garments, stood beside them. They said, Men of Galilee, why are you standing there looking at the sky? This Jesus, who has been taken up from you into heaven, will return in the same way as you have seen him going into heaven. Verbum Domini.

A reading from the letter of St. Paul to the Ephesians. Brothers and sisters, may the God of our Lord Jesus Christ, the Father of glory, give you a spirit of wisdom and revelation, resulting in knowledge of him. May the eyes of your hearts be enlightened, that you may know what is the hope that belongs to his call, what are the riches of glory in his inheritance among the holy ones, and what is the surpassing greatness of his power for us who believe, in accord with the exercise of his great might, which he worked in Christ, raising him from the dead and seating him at his right hand in the heavens, far above every principality, authority, power, and dominion, and every name that is named, not only in this age, but also in the one to come. And he put all things beneath his feet, and gave him as head over all things to the church, which is his body, the fullness of the one who fills all things in every way. Verbum Domini.

The 11 disciples went to Galilee, to the mountain to which Jesus had ordered them. When they saw him, they worshiped, but they doubted. Then Jesus approached and said to them, "All power in heaven and on earth has been given to me. Go, therefore, and make disciples of all nations, baptizing them in the name of the Father, and of the Son, and of the Holy Spirit, teaching them to observe all that I have commanded you. And behold, I am with you always until the end of the age."

The Lord, in His generous love for us, has given us the free gift of His grace. He's given us Himself. And this comes through the love of the Holy Spirit that has been poured into us through the sacraments. And with this grace, God has called us to live His life, to suffer as He suffers, and to rise as He rises, and even to ascend as He ascends. However, sometimes we are grounded. We may get caught up in certain distractions. We may not want to embrace the cross. And this is what we see here with the disciples before Jesus goes into heaven. He has to tell them. He has to awaken them to His teachings again and constantly remind them that His power will come upon them. He reminds them of their call to go out and to baptize and to proclaim His kingdom to all nations. That is their call, to go and spread the word of God, to do works of mercy and charity. And so here we learn today another reminder of our own call to live with the Lord and even to ascend with Him. So here we have Jesus, who's been on earth there after His death, His resurrection, for 40 days. He's living among the disciples. They see that he's real. You know that, of course, He's in His glorified body here. And He's continuing to give them instructions. And now it is the time for Him to ascend to the Father. And Jesus, who has reminded them over and over again of what their call is to be, now assures them that the Holy Spirit will come. And then, again, the reminder of to go out and to proclaim the message to all the earth. Everywhere, constantly, all the time. Well, as we see, the disciples are getting a little caught up in themselves. They don't really all understand everything. And if we look back, and we could even see how Jesus has assured them that the Holy Spirit will come. He keeps saying this, says this throughout the Gospels, especially in the Last Supper, and now here today. So you think that they'd get it. You know, this is okay, the Lord has told me. But then, right as He ascends into heaven, they are looking up. And yeah, I mean, that's one of the most magnificent sights to see, is Jesus ascending into heaven. And there He is, lifted up. And yeah, I mean, that is quite astounding. I mean, anybody would be in awe if they saw the Lord going into heaven. But then they stay there, and a little too long. And then the angels appear. Now, the angels are very obedient to God. All they know is service, and to do the will of God. So for us, you know, we, of course, we take our time. We get caught up in different distractions and things, but the angels have prostrated themselves and do everything that the Father tells them to do. And now they don't understand why these disciples are just staring there. So they have to be very direct with them. Says, "Why are you standing there?" I mean, it's almost a very, very blunt, almost like a little rude. But you see, they just don't understand. I mean, they know what Jesus has just instructed them, and there they are, standing around. So,
They have to correct him. He says, okay, hey, you know what? He's already told you. He says, get up, and you already know what's going to happen. Go to Jerusalem. You know, why stop standing around? So there they go. Okay. So here we have in this reading here, in the book of Acts, two times where Jesus tells the disciples, you know, they ask him, they say, hey, what about the coming of the kingdom? What about, like, the times and all of this? Jesus says, it's not for you to know the times and the seasons. Go out and do my will. And then again with the angels. Well, here we are, we who are called to live as Jesus lives, who've been given the power of the Holy Spirit, are now called to bring Jesus everywhere in the world, to all we come in contact with. Now, Jesus, who's called us to be like himself, you know, that means to be mature, to be in charity. Now, the Lord calls us to get off the milk and into the meat, as St. Paul tells us. So we are to be mature Christians, but sometimes we're not. Well, what happens? Well, here as we see, you know, the disciples, remember here how they're caught in getting caught up in the times and the seasons. You know, there's often things that will fascinate us. The end times. I mean, that's very interesting, you know, to see when is the Lord coming back, when I'm going to be ready. Now, and then, you know, another thing that we can get caught up with too much is the devil. Yeah, we got to know his tricks, and we got to have to know how to discern evil and good from bad. You know, yes, there is spiritual warfare, but sometimes the devil wants us to get so distracted with himself that we become overconsumed with him, then instead of focusing on Jesus and doing the works of charity that the Lord Jesus has called us to do. So, two things here that could keep us down. Another thing is that we may get too caught up in the sensations of religion, in the emotions, in the feelings of it. That when any time when we go through a little dryness or a little darkness in our spiritual life, immediately we're looking for answers. Well, there are times where God has called us to enter into his dryness and his darkness. It is so that we can grow. So these are actually good times because they help us to be sanctified and to be purified. No, purified from the things that separate us from God. They help us to control our emotions and ultimately to take reign of ourselves. So it's good to have a little dryness and even a little darkness as long as Jesus is there with us. And that's where we go in these times, with Jesus, through the dryness, through his darkness, because this is his life. And that's what we have to remember. See, when the crosses come, when the distractions come, let's think about Jesus here. This is his life imparted to us. Now, when we hear about the lives of the saints, you know, we see them, you know, doing all these great works of charity. We see them enduring all these sufferings. And what's happening in their life is they're living like Jesus. And they're walking his life by doing these good works. Then they're suffering like him. And then they're even rising like him and ascending. And as we've seen in some of the saints, that some of them even ascended, you know, even would levitate in their prayer. Saw this of St. Joseph of Cupertino, great Franciscan saint. St. Teresa of Avila is another one. They did rise from the ground. No? But in order for us to rise and ascend with Jesus, we need to be willing to carry the cross.
even if it means a little dryness, a little darkness. When we hear of the writings of some of the great spiritual writers, John of the Cross, Teresa of Avila, John of Avila, you know, they speak about ascending. You know, as we hear in St. John of the Cross, the ascent of Mount Carmel to go up. St. Teresa of Avila tells us about the interior castle, about going to these different castles. I mean, rising. See, so God is always calling us to rise. So this means that we can't let anything keep us down anymore. We are called to rise with Him. So here, when the pain comes, when the troubles start brewing, when there is adversity, or when we are tempted or distracted anyway, what we do is now we go to Jesus, because this is our time to rise up. Does it mean that we just sort of be in denial of what's happening to us and around us? No. To rise up, to rise above something, means to go with Jesus. What would Jesus do? How would Jesus think? This is what it means to rise above something in the Lord, is that we go to Him. But often when the problems come, when the trials or troubles, we want to stay down. You know, we want to overly comfort ourselves instead of rising to Jesus. Or we just want to just soak in the pity, in the problem, in the anger. No, instead of looking to Jesus and saying, how would Jesus handle this? Looking to His life. And when we do that, then we are truly rising. Now, yeah, we will have, you know, certain emotions. It'll be scary. You know, we will get upset just naturally. But give it to the Lord. Don't stay in it. And move forward. Because as we move forward, then we're rising. And ultimately, we are ascending. And the great example of this, of somebody who's, of course, full of grace, is the Blessed Virgin Mary. And the Blessed Virgin Mary, who is walking in the grace of the Lord, who is in union with the heart and mind of Jesus always, so much that when it is time for her to leave this earth, she is assumed into heaven. Now, so there she shows us the pathway of grace, the grace that we are called to live in. And again, this is the life, death, and resurrection of Jesus. So now, don't let anything keep you down anymore. It's time to rise up. It's time to give ourselves more deeper, to surrender more of ourselves to the Lord. Because He wants the best for us. He wants, and the best is Himself. So here, give it to Jesus. You know, things come and rise above with Him. And there He is with us always, as He says here today. This is the grace imparted to us, that here God is always all around us. It's Him who's maintaining the existence of the world, sustaining life. And then we have life within us. So here, we are not alone. God is with us. Rise with Him. And ultimately, we ascend with Him. God bless you all.

0: Let us now rise and profess our faith. I believe in one God, the Father Almighty, maker of heaven and earth, of all visible and invisible. Even one Lord Jesus Christ, the only begotten Son of God, born of the Father before all ages, God from God, light from light, true God from true God, begotten, not made, consubstantial with the Father. Through him all things were made. For us men, for our salvation, he came down from heaven, and by the Holy Spirit was incarnate of the Virgin Mary, and became man. For our sake he was crucified under Pontius Pilate. He suffered death and was buried, and rose again on the third day, in accordance with the Scriptures. He ascended into heaven, and is seated at the right hand of the Father. He will come again in glory to judge the living and the dead, and his kingdom will have no end. I believe in the Holy Spirit, the Lord, the giver of life, who proceeds from the Father and the Son. With the Father and the Son is adored and glorified, who has spoken through the prophets. I believe in one holy Catholic and apostolic church. I confess one baptism for the forgiveness of sins, and I look forward to the resurrection of the dead and the life of the world to come. Amen. Let us offer our petitions to the Father and give him thanks for saving us from sin and death.
1: May the Pope be strengthened in health of mind and body, and continue to confirm his brothers in the faith. We pray to the Lord. That all the faithful, especially those in positions of authority, will be fearless in working to evangelize the world, so that they may bring many souls to Christ. We pray to the Lord. That the Ascension may increase our awareness of the dignity of every human life, created to share life forever in the heights of heaven. We pray to the Lord. That the grace of the Holy Spirit will inspire each of us to a deeper life of prayer. We pray to the Lord. That Jesus will lead the faithful departed into eternal glory. We pray to the Lord.
0: Loving Father, our heart is glad, our soul rejoices, and our body abides in confidence, because thou never abandons those who have been redeemed by Christ. Send us, thy Holy Spirit, to keep our hearts ever renewed in thy love. We make our prayer through Christ our Lord. Amen.

0: Pray, brethren, that my sacrifice and yours may be acceptable to God, the Almighty Father.
1: May the Lord accept the sacrifice at your hands, for the praise and glory of his name, for our good of all of his holy church.
0: We offer sacrifice now in supplication, O Lord, to honor the wondrous ascension of your Son. Grant, we pray, that through this most holy exchange, we too may raise up to the heavenly realms. Through Christ our Lord.
2: Amen.
0: The Lord be with you.
2: And with your spirit.
0: Lift up your hearts.
2: We lift them up to the Lord.
0: Let us give thanks to the Lord our God.
2: It is
0: truly right and just, our duty and our salvation, always and everywhere to give you thanks, Lord, Holy Father, Almighty and Eternal God. For the Lord Jesus, the King of glory, conqueror of sin and death, ascended to the heights of the highest heavens as the angels gazed in wonder. Mediator between God and man, judge of the world, and Lord of hosts, he ascended not to distance himself from our lowly state, but that we, his members, might be confident of following where he, our head and founder, has gone before. Therefore, overcome with paschal joy, every land, every people exalts in your praise, and even the heavenly powers with the angelic host sing together the unending hymn of your glory as they acclaim.
2: Holy, holy,

To you, therefore, most merciful Father, we make humble prayer and petition through Jesus Christ, your Son, our Lord, that you accept and bless these gifts, these offerings, these holy and unblemished sacrifices, which we offer you firstly for your holy Catholic Church. Be pleased to grant her peace, to guard, unite, and govern her throughout the whole world. Together with your servant Leo, our Pope, and Stephen, our Bishop, and all those who, holding to the truth, hand on the Catholic and Apostolic faith. Remember, Lord, your servants, and all gathered here whose faith and devotion are known to you. For them, we offer you the sacrifice of praise, for the offer for themselves and all who are dear to them, for the redemption of their souls, in hope of health and well-being, and paying their homage to you, the eternal God, living and true, celebrating the most sacred day on which your only begotten Son, our Lord, placed at the right hand of your glory, our weak human nature, which he had united to himself, and in communion with those whose memory we venerate, especially the glorious ever-Virgin Mary, Mother of our God and Lord Jesus Christ, and blessed Joseph, her spouse, your blessed apostles and martyrs, Peter and Paul, Andrew, James, John, Thomas, James, Philip, Bartholomew, Matthew, Simon and Jude, Linus, Cletus, Clement, Sixtus, Cornelius, Cyprian, Lawrence, Chrysogonus, John and Paul, Constance and Damien, and all your saints. We ask that through their merits and prayers and all things we may be defended by your protecting help. Therefore, Lord, we pray, graciously accept this oblation of our service, that of your whole family, order our days in your peace, and command that we be delivered from eternal damnation and counted among the flock of those you have chosen. Be pleased, O God, we pray, to bless, acknowledge, and approve this offering in every respect, make it spiritual and acceptable, so that it may become for us the body and blood of your most beloved Son, our Lord Jesus Christ. On the day before he was to suffer, he took bread in his holy and venerable hands, and with eyes raised to heaven, to you, O God, his almighty Father, giving you thanks, he said the blessing, broke the bread, and gave it to his disciples, saying, "Take this, all of you, and eat of it, for this is my body, which will be given up for you."

In a similar way, when supper was ended, he took this precious chalice in his holy and venerable hands, and once more giving you thanks, he said the blessing and gave the chalice to his disciples, saying, "Take this, all of you, and drink from it. For this is the chalice of my blood, the blood of the new and eternal covenant, which will be poured out for you and for many for the forgiveness of sins. Do this in memory of me."

Therefore, O Lord, as we celebrate the memorial of the Blessed Passion, the resurrection from the dead, and the glorious ascension into heaven of Christ, your Son, our Lord, we, your servants and your holy people, offer to your glorious majesty from the gifts that you have given us, this pure victim, this holy victim, this spotless victim, the holy bread of eternal life, and the chalice of everlasting salvation. Be pleased to look upon these offerings with a serene and kindly countenance, and to accept them as once you were pleased to accept the gifts of your servant Abel the Just, the sacrifice of Abraham, our father in faith, and the offering of your high priest Melchizedek, a holy sacrifice, a spotless victim. In humble prayer we ask you, Almighty God, command that these gifts be borne by the hands of your holy angel to your altar on high, in the sight of your divine majesty, so that all of us who do this participation at the altar receive the most holy body and blood of your Son, may be filled with every grace and heavenly blessing. Remember also, Lord, your servants who have gone before us with the sign of faith and rest in the sleep of peace. Grant them, O Lord, we pray, and all who sleep in Christ, a place of refreshment, light, and peace. To us also, your servants, who though sinners, hope in your abundant mercies, graciously grant some share and fellowship with your holy apostles and martyrs, with John the Baptist, Stephen, Matthias, Barnabas, Ignatius, Alexander, Marcellinus, Peter, Felicity, Perpetua, Agatha, Lucy, Agnes, Cecilia, Anastasia, and all your saints. Admit us, we beseech you, into their company, not weighing our merits, but granting us your pardon. Through Christ our Lord, through whom you continue to make all these good things, O Lord, you sanctify them, fill them with life, bless them, and bestow them upon us.

0: At the Savior's command, informed by divine teaching, we dare to say,
1: Our Father, who art in heaven, hallowed be thy name. Thy kingdom come, thy will be done, on earth as it is in heaven. Give us this day our daily bread, and forgive us our trespasses, as we forgive those who trespass against us. And lead us not into temptation, but deliver us from evil. Deliver us, Lord, we pray, from every evil. Graciously grant peace in our days, that by the help of your mercy, we may be always free from sin and safe from all distress, as we await the blessed hope and the coming of our Savior, Jesus Christ. For the kingdom, the power, and the glory are yours, now and forever. Lord Jesus Christ, who said to your apostles, Peace I leave you, my peace I give you, look not on our sins, but on the faith of your church, and graciously grant her peace and unity in accordance with your will. Live and reign forever and ever.
2: Amen.
0: The peace of the Lord be with you always.
2: And

Behold the Lamb of God, behold him who takes away the sins of the world. Blessed are those called to the supper of the Lamb. Lord, worthy that you should enter under my roof, but only say the word and my soul shall be healed.

For those who cannot now receive Jesus in the Blessed Sacrament, we offer the following prayer. O my sweet Saviour, Jesus Christ, Thou art my sovereign good, the fountain of all good, my God and my all. What a blessing it would be for me, could I at this moment possess Thee in my heart, and there render Thee my praise, and lay before Thee my necessities, and share in the graces Thou bestowest on those who really receive Thee. O come to me, dear Lord, in spirit, and take full possession of my heart and of my soul. To Thee I give my memory, that Thou mayest always dwell in my thoughts, my understanding, that it may ever be engaged in contemplating Thy love and goodness, and my will, that Thou mayest direct it to the keeping of Thy holy law. To Thee I give my whole self, O my Jesus. Make me to be ever Thine. May the virtue of Thy divine sacrament increase my faith, fortify my hope, purify my charity, and fill my heart with Thy love. O let me be Thine, and Thou mine, from henceforth and forever, and grant that nothing in life or death may ever separate me from Thee any more. Amen.

0: Let us pray. 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Through Christ our Lord.
1: Amen.
0: The Lord be with you. 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
1: clap your hands, shout to God with Christ.
0: Virtue of your pestilence, we request that our Mother, the Most High, Lady Queen of Peace,
1: for the Lord, the Most High,
0: is granted all the intentions she carries in her heart today, when she appears to Eva, everything on her mind and her heart.
1: God,
2: you expired, Jesus, and the source of life gushed forth for souls, and the ocean of mercy opened up for the whole world. O fount of life, unfathomable.

0: A reading from the letter of St. Paul to the Ephesians. Brothers and sisters, may the God of our Lord Jesus Christ, the Father of glory, give you a spirit of wisdom and revelation, resulting in the knowledge of him. May the eyes of your hearts be enlightened, that you may know what is the hope that belongs to his call. What are the riches of glory in his inheritance among the holy ones, and what is the surpassing greatness of his power for us who believe? In accord with the exercise of his great might, which he worked in Christ, raising him from the dead and seating him at the right hand in the heavens, far above every principality, authority, power, and dominion, in every name that is named, not only in this age, but also in the one to come. And he put all things beneath his feet and gave him as head over all the things to church, which is his body, the fullness of the one who fills all things in every way. The word of the Lord.
1: Thanks be to God.

0: The Lord be with you.
1: And
0: a reading from the conclusion of the Holy Gospel according to Matthew. Glory to you, O Lord. The 11 disciples went to Galilee, to the mountain to which Jesus had ordered them. When they saw him, they worshipped, but they doubted. Then Jesus approached and said to them, "All power in heaven and on earth has been given to me. Go therefore and make disciples of all nations, baptizing them in the name of the Father, and of the Son, and of the Holy Spirit, teaching them to observe all that I have commanded you. And behold, I am with you always until the end of the age." The Gospel of the Lord.

When we hear accounts of the Lord's ascension from the book of Acts and also in today's gospel, we often consider that this event as the completion of Christ's earthly ministry. It is that, but it is also so much more. The ascension is not simply an ending, but is the beginning of our Lord's heavenly reign. The Catechism of the Catholic Church states in paragraph 664 that being seated at the Father's right hand signifies the inauguration of the Messiah's kingdom and the fact that after this event, the apostles bear witness of the kingdom that will have no end. The ascension sets into motion a series of events that will lead to the birth of the church. The apostles will receive power from the Holy Spirit after being baptized with tongues of fire and a driving wind. This will enable them to fulfill Christ's great commission to teach, preach, and to baptize. Jesus will not be physically present, but he will be spiritually present to them. Our Lord will act through the Holy Spirit, the sacraments, and the witness of his church. By ascending into heaven, Christ opens the door for the apostles and his followers to be his hands, his feet, his eyes, and his ears. They are not to stay sheltered in the upper room and reminisce about all that Jesus did, said, and taught. They are being sent on mission to teach and heal and witness and to bring people into his church through the sacrament of baptism. They are to do this not just in Jerusalem, but throughout Judea and Samaria and the whole world. However, they will not be left on their own to carry out this mission. Even though they will not physically see him, Jesus promises to be with them always until the end of the age. Our Christian faith is not about an idea or about following a bunch of rules or philosophy. It is about a relationship with a real person, Jesus Christ, risen, glorified in his humanity, yet presently beyond our sight. After the ascension, contact with Jesus is through faith and not through sight. We are invited to trust Christ's presence in everything, even if we don't see him or understand where he is leading us. The disciples sometimes didn't understand where Jesus was leading them. We heard evidence of this in the first reading. They still thought his purpose was a military one. And in the gospel, we heard that they worshiped, but they still doubted. The television series The Chosen creatively portrays the earthly ministry of Jesus and his disciples. It also portrays the misunderstanding they had at times with Jesus' mission, especially when he's gathering his disciples. In one episode, Jesus asked Matthew, the tax collector, to follow him. The disciples were not happy about this and are visibly uneasy with the situation. Peter steps forward protesting very strongly, saying that Jesus just doesn't get what the Lord is trying to do. Jesus replies that Peter himself didn't get it when he chose him, to which Peter responds, "But this is different. I'm not a tax collector." Jesus simply looks at him and says, "Get used to different." Most everything about Jesus was different. Where he came from, how he taught, how he chose his disciples, even the fact that he hung out with sinners was different. The definition of the word different is that it is a word used to describe something that is not the same. The word does not carry any emotional weight. It describes something that is not the same as another without suggesting that difference is either good or bad. As the Journey in Faith initiative begins to take place, many things are going to look and to feel different. Different priests, different Mass times, different churches for Mass, different people to celebrate Mass with. Even I will have to get used to different. Assisting at the altar at St. Matthew's, presiding at a funeral vigil at St. Wenceslas, officiating and witnessing wedding vows at Immaculate Conception, even being part of a ministry team with three other deacons in our pastorate. All of us will have to get used to different. The only thing that won't be different is Jesus. His true presence in the Holy Eucharist, whether at Mass
adoration, or when being brought to the homebound by an extraordinary minister of Holy Communion, these will always remain the same. As we begin to form our new pastorate in July, many things will look and feel different. However we may be processing this, I would suggest that we be open with our Lord to talking with him about it. However you're feeling, whether it's anxious or joy, sadness, confusion, or even anger, the Lord will be present with us throughout whatever we are experiencing. He has promised this. He has promised to be with us until the end of the age. May the Lord grant us peace, understanding, and perseverance as we continue living out our faith in our new pastorate throughout the city of Cedar Rapids and to all the ends of the earth.

0: I believe in God, the Father Almighty, creator of heaven and earth, and in Jesus Christ, his only Son, our Lord, who was conceived by the Holy Spirit, born of the Virgin Mary, suffered under Pontius Pilate, was crucified, died, and was buried. He descended into hell. On the third day he rose again from the dead. He ascended into heaven and is seated at the right hand of God, the Father Almighty. From there he will come to judge the living and the dead. I believe in the Holy Spirit, the Holy Catholic Church, the communion of saints, the forgiveness of sins, the resurrection of the body, and life everlasting. Amen. With confidence in God's goodness, let us offer him our prayers this holy solemnity.
1: For the Church, may she always give jubilant witness to Christ's life, death, resurrection, and ascension, we pray to the Lord.
2: Lord, hear our prayer.
1: For all people, may they hear God's call to love and mercy and respond wholeheartedly, we pray to the Lord.
2: Lord, hear our prayer.
1: For those oppressed by war or violence, may the Lord protect them from all harm and provide lasting peace. We pray to the Lord.
2: Lord, hear our prayer.
1: For this assembly, may God allow our light to shine brightly and so bring many to believe. We pray to the Lord.
2: Lord, hear our prayer.
1: For Sawyer Tesmer and Peter Stewart, baptized here this weekend, that the light of Christ shine through them for a world in need of it. We pray to the Lord.
2: Lord, hear our prayer.
1: For those who have died, especially Katie Schmidt, that Christ's perpetual light may shine upon them, we pray to the Lord.
2: Lord, hear our prayer.
0: Almighty God, hear our prayers in your divine wisdom. Grant them according to your will through Christ our Lord.
3: Following the offertory antiphon, the hymn for the preparation of the altar is number 208, Hail the Day That Sees Him Rise.

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We offer sacrifice now in supplication, O Lord, to honor the wondrous ascension of your Son. Grant, we pray, that through this most holy exchange, we too may rise up to the heavenly realms.

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1: It is right and just.
0: It is truly right and just, our duty and our salvation, always and everywhere to give you thanks, Lord, Holy Father, Almighty and Eternal God. For the Lord Jesus, the King of glory, conqueror of sin and death, ascended today to the highest heavens, as the angels gazed in wonder. Mediator between God and man, judge of the world and Lord of hosts, he ascended not to distance himself from our lowly estate, but that we his members

To you, therefore, most merciful Father, we make humble prayer and petition through Jesus Christ, your Son, our Lord, that you accept and bless these gifts, these offerings, these holy and unblemished sacrifices, which we offer you firstly for your holy Catholic Church. Be pleased to grant her peace, to guard, unite, and govern her throughout the whole world, together with your servant Leo, our Pope, and Thomas, our Bishop, and all those who, holding to the truth, hand on the Catholic and Apostolic faith. Remember, Lord, your servants, and all gathered here whose faith and devotion are known to you. For them we offer you this sacrifice of praise, or they offer it for themselves and all who are dear to them, for the redemption of their souls, in hope of health and well-being, and paying their homage to you, the eternal God, living and true, celebrating the most sacred day on which our Lord Jesus, your only begotten Son, our Lord Jesus Christ, placed at the right hand of your glory our weak human nature, which he had united to himself, and in communion with those whose memory we venerate, especially the glorious ever-Virgin Mary, Mother of our God and Lord Jesus Christ, and blessed Joseph, her spouse, your blessed apostles, Peter and Paul, Andrew, James, John, Thomas, James, Philip, Bartholomew, Matthew, Simon, and Jude, Linus, Cletus, Clement, Sixtus, Cornelius, Cyprian, Lawrence, Chrysogonus, John and Paul, Cosmas and Damian, and all your saints, we ask that through their merits and prayers in all things, we may be defended by your protecting help. Therefore, Lord, we pray, graciously accept this oblation of our service, that of your whole family. Order our days in your peace, and command that we be delivered from eternal damnation and counted among the flock of those you have chosen. Be pleased, O God, we pray, to bless, acknowledge, and approve this offering in every respect, make it spiritual and acceptable, so that it may become for us the body and blood of your most beloved Son, our Lord Jesus Christ. On the day before he was to suffer, he took bread in his holy and venerable hands, and with eyes raised to heaven to you, O God, his almighty Father, giving you thanks, he said the blessing, broke the bread, and gave it to his disciples, saying, "Take this, all of you, and eat of it, for this is my body, which will be given up for you."

In a similar way, when supper was ended, he took this precious chalice in his holy and venerable hands. And once more giving you thanks, he said the blessing and gave the chalice to his disciples, saying, "Take this, all of you, and drink from it, for this is the chalice of my blood, the blood of the new and eternal covenant, which will be poured out for you and for many for the forgiveness of sins. Do this in memory of me."

Therefore, O Lord, as we celebrate the memorial of the blessed Passion, the resurrection from the dead, and the glorious ascension into heaven of Christ, your Son, our Lord, we, your servants and your holy people, offer to your glorious majesty from the gifts that you have given us, this pure victim, this holy victim, this spotless victim, the holy bread of eternal life, and the chalice of everlasting salvation. Be pleased to look upon these offerings with a serene and kindly countenance, and to accept them as once you were pleased to accept the gifts of your servant Abel the Just, the sacrifice of Abraham our father in faith, and the offering of your high priest Melchizedek, a holy sacrifice, a spotless victim. In humble prayer, we ask you, Almighty God, command that these gifts be borne by the hands of your holy angel to your altar on high in the sight of your divine majesty, so that all of us who, through this participation at the altar, receive the most holy body and blood of your Son, may be filled with every grace and heavenly blessing. Remember also, Lord, your servants who have gone before us with the sign of faith and rest in the sleep of peace. Grant them, O Lord, we pray, and all who sleep in Christ, a place of refreshment, light, and peace. To us also, your servants who, though sinners, hope in your abundant mercies. Graciously grant some share in fellowship with your holy apostles and martyrs, with John the Baptist, Stephen, Matthias, Barnabas, Ignatius, Alexander, Marcellinus, Peter, Felicity, Perpetua, Agatha, Lucy, Agnes, Cecilia, Anastasia, and all your saints. Admit us, we beseech you, into their company, not weighing our merits, but granting us your pardon through Christ our Lord, through whom you bestow on the world, through whom you continue to make all these good things, O Lord. You sanctify them, fill them with life, bless them, and bestow them upon us.

0: Deliver us, Lord, we pray, from every evil. Graciously grant peace in our days, that by the help of your mercy, we may be always free from sin and safe from all distress as we await the blessed hope and the coming of our Savior, Jesus Christ. For the kingdom, the power, and the glory are yours, now and forever. Lord Jesus Christ, who said to your apostles, "Peace I leave you, my peace I give you," look not on our sins, but on the faith of your church, and graciously grant her peace and unity in accordance with your will, who live and reign forever and ever.
1: Amen.
0: Peace of the Lord be with you always.
1: Let us offer each other the sign of peace.

0: Behold, the Lamb of God. 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Blessed are those called to the supper of the Lamb.
1: Lord, I am not worthy that you should enter under my roof, but only say the word, and my soul shall be made the body of Christ. 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

0: there any kids out there that would like the kids' bulletins, come on forward. You're welcome. I need your reindeer. There you go. 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
1: Thank you.
0: You're welcome. You're welcome. We do have coffee and donuts today in the fireplace room, and I think it maybe has quit raining. Might still be a little bit wet outside, but if you'd like to go outside and spread out, maybe run around, feel free to do so in the courtyard. And then I've asked Deacon Jacob to tell us a little bit about what's going to happen next weekend.
2: Good morning, everyone. Sorry to be a disappointment. I'm not Father Jonathan, my twin brother. He was ordained last weekend for the Archdiocese of Denver in Colorado, so we were out there. Father Dennis was graciously there as well. So thanks for letting him come out there with us to celebrate. So we'll be having my first Mass this weekend at 5 p.m. here at St. Patrick's on Sunday. So there's been a few questions. Does that count as my Sunday obligation? It does. So we'd love to have a great realm of support for you guys and for us as we celebrate this parish and everything that it's done for us over the years. I have cards and prayer cards and invitations to both my ordination in Dubuque on Saturday at 10 a.m. And if you want to come up, just come up at least 45 minutes early so you get a good seat. So love to have you for both of that. So you're all invited for all those events. So thank you so much. Really appreciate everything this parish has done for both of us. Thank you.
0: And, of course, Jacob is not at all a disappointment, even though we're very glad to share Father Jonathan with the Archdiocese of Denver. I believe if Father Jacob hadn't, or almost Father Deacon Jacob hadn't chosen to stick around, we'd be even that much more of a difficulty with journey and faith. So praise God that he's going to be my diocesan brother in, wow, less than a week. Wow. The Lord be with you. May Almighty God bless you, the Father and the Son and the Holy Spirit.
2: The Mass is ended. Go in peace.
0: Thanks be to God.
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In downtown Denver, they had the street right in front of the cathedral torn up, and I think they're putting the light rail in. Because they had what looked to me like the beginning of platforms that you'd get off and on. But they have a long way to go if they are.

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4: Last week, Pope Leo XIV spoke to reporters on his flight back to Rome. One journalist asked him about the instruction given by a German cardinal to the priests in his archdiocese to facilitate blessings of same-sex couples.
5: The Holy See has already spoken to the German bishops. The Holy See has made it clear that we do not agree with the formalized blessing of couples, in this case, homosexual couples.
4: The Holy Father added that all are invited to follow Jesus and seek conversion in their lives. But to go beyond that can cause more disunity than unity. Later, he was asked if he condemns the recent attacks by Iran on its own people. The Holy Father says he condemns all actions that are unjust.
5: I condemn the taking of people's lives. I condemn capital punishment. I believe that human life is to be respected.
4: As the Holy Father concluded his 11-day four-nation visit to Africa, a court of appeals in Kenya issued a major pro-life ruling. The ruling affirms that abortion denies a child the right to life guaranteed in the Constitution and is prohibited with limited exceptions, such as when the mother's life or health is in danger. This victory comes after a high court judge attempted to codify the so-called right to abortion in the East African nation in 2022. Dr. Colin Miller shares more.
6: What we're seeing around the world is a very intentional strategy from the abortion industry that effectively trains up judges in abortion ideology, gets them into senior judicial positions, and then runs cases in those countries to try and get abortion legalized through the courts, knowing that very often they can't get it done through the Congress or the Parliament because this is often in countries that are pro-life countries that would never endorse this. And so they have to go through this anti-democratic way of getting it passed.
4: Here in the United States, the fight for the unborn includes providing practical help for women facing unplanned pregnancies. And to get this done, one group is going the extra mile. Save the Storks is providing free ultrasounds, pregnancy tests, and real-time support through its more than 100 mobile medical clinics in nearly three dozen states. The organization partners with pregnancy health clinics to bring care directly to women at critical moments of decision. Save the Storks also documents the stories of women who considered abortion and what changed their mind, including this pro-life testimony.
7: I went to get seen, and I just kept thinking on the way there, like, this is my fault. Like, I wished for this to happen. And I was just so terrified that, you know, I wasn't going to have this life that I didn't even think that I wanted. And they hooked me up to an ultrasound machine, and the minute I heard his heartbeat, like, everything changed.
4: That was Beth, a young woman who considered calling an abortion business after learning she was pregnant at age 18. She decided not to do so and now has two beautiful children to come home to. For more, we turn to Diane Ferraro, CEO of Save the Storks. Diane, tell us more about the mobile clinics and the work you do to help women facing uncertainty and anxiety.
8: Thank you so much, Abigail. It's such an honor to be here to share the work of our ministry. We have 109 mobile medical clinics across 35 states, And what's so beautiful about these incredible mobile medical clinics is they really are life-saving vessels of divine deliverance. When women step on board, they get to meet their baby for the first time, and they get to realize that they are a mom. They're carrying that child that God intended them to carry. 3 out of 4 times when a woman steps on board our mobile medical clinic, the mother chooses life for her baby. But it doesn't stop there. We actually provide life-affirming services, not only during her pregnancy, but after. And we have programs and services across the country for every woman so she can feel that she is empowered as a mother.
4: That's incredible. Now, April is Abortion Recovery Awareness Month, and we understand abortion regret and recovery is behind some of the advocacy of Save the Storks. Can you tell us more about this?
8: That's right. You know, the sad reality is that so many women who have had an abortion really feel they have nowhere to turn. But because of the beautiful work of the pro-life movement, women are able to share their stories and actually volunteer or work for organizations. At Save the Storks, we do have a few women who are post-abortive, but they're able to really have that story of redemption by serving our partners, serving with the mobile medical ministry, and really sharing their stories on a local and national platform. We have one amazing woman who had an abortion at age 17. It took her decades to come.

0: program for free housing and job training. And she thought that having a baby would actually disrupt their admission to this program. So this mom made a decision to go to Planned Parenthood and abort her baby. But on that same day, when she was on the campus at the Orange County Rescue Mission, she noticed out of the corner of her eye one of our mobile medical clinics, and she called it the pregnancy van, and it said free ultrasounds. She asked if she could step on board and have a free ultrasound. And I'm so blessed to say that when she did step on board and she saw her baby for the first time, she made the decision for life. And last February, when we were there, we were able to meet her baby, who's 9 pounds, 3 ounces. And the rescue mission is now providing housing not only for mom and dad, but for their precious baby. So that's a story that is so recent and just so close to my heart, because we got to meet this baby, hold him, and just see what a miracle he was. And this can happen every day for women around the country if we can just bring more of these mobile medical clinics to urban communities, rural communities, and these maternal health care deserts.
1: That's incredible. And Diane, earlier you mentioned that you had an employee who had had an abortion experience and then was able to kind of come around to the other side. A lot of our viewers are very active in the pro-life movement. What can they do to kind of support women in this situation?
0: Well, absolutely. We need to show love and compassion to these women. I like to call it meeting her at the well. Just as we see in the New Testament, when Jesus met that woman at the well, he didn't cast shame and judgment. He instead listened to her story, and then he encouraged her to go and share the gospel with others. She accepted Christ, and she didn't just walk, she ran to tell others in her village. And what we can do in the pro-life community is really come alongside these women who have had an abortion, let them know they are loved unconditionally, and introduce them to the many programs within churches across the country that are offering abortion healing, abortion recovery programs. As I mentioned, our staff members who are post-abortive, they have gone through these recovery programs, and they are essential. And women need to know they can find healing in the church, that they can find the love of Christ, and that they are forgiven. And then those women can then in turn be there to help the other millions of women who have experienced abortion. And I really feel that by being the light in this dark world of abortion, we can start to really expose the truth and encourage younger women to not make that same mistake, to not have an abortion, and instead choose life and find the church as a safe place where they will, again, find unconditional love and compassion.
1: Amen. Well, Diane, thank you so much for all the work that you do with Save the Storks.
0: Thank you so much. It's an honor and a blessing.
1: A new initiative is seeking to place artificial intelligence at the service of Catholic healthcare. In particular, it seeks to give doctors more time with their patients and less time taking notes and summaries. The AI platform Cosmos is dedicated to giving Catholic private practice providers and health systems tools that elevate care rather than replace it. The founder says Cosmos is rooted in the Catholic tradition and inspired by the Vatican's call for moral design and technology.
2: AI can really transform the doctor-patient relationship by sitting at the intersection of that meeting and enhancing the outcomes, because it's able to do a lot of things. And I call that concept dignified intelligence, in that the dignified intelligence bridges gaps between the doctors and the patient. That takes the form of preserving human agency, protecting the cognitively vulnerable, and fostering relational intelligence.
1: Clemente says he is working with the telehealth and in-person Catholic group, My Catholic Doctor, to introduce new features.
2: And over the course of 2026, we're going to be rolling out more and more advanced features that allow patients to interact with it in advance of their visit, to hopefully improve the quality of the visit.
1: A new movie based on true stories and testimonies depicts the powerful role St. Joseph can play in marriages and families.
3: I've seen hell, but heaven? That I still hope to see.
1: St. Joseph, guardian of the family, tells the story of a married couple facing a serious crisis. The husband, a journalist, is assigned to investigate testimonies of people who claim to have experienced the intercession of St. Joseph. The journey inspires him to address the issues in his own life and family. The movie is from the Polish production studio Raphael Film. It was produced through crowdfunding from more than 5,000 people. Late last week, it hit theaters in the United States. The film's Polish director tells EWTN News, quote, St. Joseph is a silent yet obedient man.

0: He simply does his work. He is very concrete. He does not complain, does not grumble, and does not feel sorry for himself. He adds, quote, I propose that through the story told in the film and through St. Joseph, families can look upward, stop dwelling on their sadness and suffering, and begin to affirm life. Friday is the Feast of St. Joseph the Worker. The feast was instituted by Pope Pius XII in 1955 to push back against the rise of communism. It not only reminded the faithful of the dignity of work, but not to neglect faith and family. Amid their many professional responsibilities, one couple in Texas is dedicated to reinforcing this point. Among the many initiatives of Pat and Tim Von Dolan is the St. John Paul II Life Center and Pro-Life Pregnancy Care Clinic in Austin, Texas. Tim Von Dolan integrated his career as a state lawmaker in Texas with his Catholic faith and sponsored many pro-life bills. He and his wife also have a message to busy families about the importance of making time for prayer. Tim Von Dolan and his wife, Pat, join us now. Thank you both for being here. Tim, let's start with you. Why was fighting for the unborn such an important part of your life as a lawmaker in Texas?
1: Well, that's a great question because this was at the time of Roe versus Wade, and I was very involved after the Supreme Court decision in carrying the first pro-life legislation, and we worked awfully hard on that. It took some time to get it accomplished, but that was what prompted my involvement. Because, you know, really before Roe versus Wade, there wasn't a lot of public focus on the abortion issue. But once we saw that that had happened, it made it essential for us to become involved. And we did that and stayed that way throughout my time in politics, collective politics, and then in trying to help with public policy since then.
0: Amen. Well, thank you for the incredible work that you did. Now, Tim and Pat, you both have a beautiful love story. You're both devout Catholics, put your faith and family first, and met later in life. Can you give a brief overview of how you met with our audience?
1: Well, we met at the dump and got married in the gym. And that's really a true story.
2: It's all in our book. We wrote a book all about it and about our center. It's called In Life, the Journey is Everything.
1: And we found out that just because we were in our 60s at the time, at least I was when we met.
2: I wasn't quite there.
1: We had a great opportunity to combine two wonderful past lives before that and go forward with our life together, focused on our faith and family. And then particularly with Legatus, once we got involved with it, and we had Bishop Vasquez had asked us to be involved in getting the chapter started here in Austin, and we helped accomplish that and have been involved since then, now over 10 years. And everything that we do at a Legatus meeting draws us closer together because of the community interests that all the members have and share together with our Catholic faith.
0: That's incredible. Now, there are many faithful men and women who love God and feel that they've been putting him first, but might feel a little discouraged that they haven't yet found a spouse. What words of encouragement would you give them?
2: We're asked that question all the time by grandchildren. We have 16 of them. And the best advice, I think, is first of all, you both have to have a strong faith life. That's so, so important. And then you have to be best friends.
0: Now, something I find beautiful in your story is how fruitful your marriage has been, both for the church and the pro-life movement in particular. You're both co-founders of the John Paul II Life Center and Pro-Life Pregnancy Care Clinic in Austin, Texas. Can you share the inspiration behind starting the center and why that was so important to you?
2: I had just become Catholic, and so I wasn't that familiar with everything the Catholic Church does, but I said, okay, the church says to have these babies. Where is the help afterward? Mm. We found out that most women that were abortion-minded, they didn't want to get the abortion. They just didn't know what they were going to do. They didn't have the help. They didn't have parents who were helping or a spouse, or they just felt alone. And so we help them for the next 3 years, no matter what they need. We have so many volunteers at the center and groups that fix cars, that donate for rent assistance, whatever they might need. And that's the biggest problem when they realize that someone's out there that loves them and will take care of them.
0: Tim, you balance being a lawmaker with helping to raise 3 young sons and maintaining a law practice. What practical advice do you have for other fathers or even mothers who are trying to balance faith and family with a busy professional life?
1: Well, it starts with having prayer, faith, and you have to make yourself somewhat vulnerable to realizing that if you pray and you ask for God's help, it will come. Sometimes it doesn't come in your time. It's in his time, not ours. But prayer is so essential. And if you can include that with your professional practice, make it a habit. Get started doing something every day. Start your morning off with your readings, or at least the prayer that sets the tone for that day. And then share that with your significant other. It's so important for husband and wife to share what they're doing every day. And to make each one feel part of the other.
0: Any closing words or thoughts?
1: Just that it's so nice to speak with you today. And we would encourage people to go to the John Paul II Life Center website and Vitae Clinic website and look us up. Get to know us better. If you're down in Texas, we'll help you. If you need to call in, we'll help you. And we'll just give you some guidance on what you can do to make your life better and stronger.
0: Well, Pat and Tim, thank you so much for being with us today. God bless you. Coming up, 2 cities, 1 mission. We take you to Marches for Life in Richmond, Virginia and Mexico City.
3: This is Father Edward Looney. The month of May is dedicated to the Blessed Mother. Let us pray. In the name of the Father, and of the Son, and of the Holy Spirit. Amen. Hail Mary, full of grace, the Lord is with thee. Blessed art thou among women, and blessed is the fruit of thy womb, Jesus. Holy Mary, Mother of God, pray for us sinners, now and at the hour of our death. Amen. In the name of the Father, and of the Son, and of the Holy Spirit. Amen.
0: I'm Abigail Galvan. Welcome back to EWTN Pro-Life Weekly. Thousands of people in Mexico recently attended the country's March Against Abortion and Assisted Suicide. One church leader says the Mexico March for Life emphasizes protecting the most vulnerable. Here are some of the sights and sounds from last weekend in Mexico City.
4: ¡Arriba es victoria!

0: Pro-lifers in Virginia are pushing back against a pro-abortion measure on the ballot in November. If passed, the bill would establish the so-called right to abortion in the state constitution. The battle comes as thousands of pro-lifers gathered in Richmond last week for the 8th annual State March for Life. Organizers say they hope the rally starts momentum to defeat the ballot initiative.
1: Today is more than a march. This is a movement. This is a declaration. This is a line in the sand. We will stand for the unborn. We will support mothers and families. We will pray. We will vote. And we will act.
0: Families, schools, and other pro-life groups assembled at the Virginia State Capitol for a rally. Dr. Christina Francis from the American Association of Pro-Life OBGYNs told the crowd that women deserve better than unregulated abortions. A mom of five boys from Midlothian, Virginia, says all children deserve a right to life, no matter how they're conceived.
2: I'm a product of adoption, and so I'm very thankful that my birth mother was brave enough to choose life. I'm a mom of a big family, and we've watched just the blessings from that first little heartbeat on an ultrasound to now having teenagers. You know, that's that same person from the ultrasound all the way up to the present moment. So I think it's really cool for my kids to be here to see that.
0: Her son, Peter, also shared why he loves babies.
3: I think they're, like, really cute and very, very sweet.
0: Another pro-lifer from Boynton, Virginia, says he recently found Christ again and realizes that all life is created by God and begins at conception.
4: I look at all these people here, and if, let's say there was 10,000 more abortions and all these people were included, this lot would be empty. So I look at this, they got to realize, hey, when you do an abortion, you've eliminated life. You don't know what that child could grow up to be. Could be a president, a scientist, astronaut, whatever. But when you create an abortion, you have eliminated that opportunity. And that's why I'm here.
0: Pro-lifers, both young and old, marched the streets of downtown Richmond. One pro-lifer from Roanoke, Virginia, says he's been marching since the Roe decision.
5: Been doing this since the Roe decision in Washington. Just important to do. Can't kill children.
0: Another member of the city elders group in Waynesboro, Virginia, says she admires the Catholic Church for helping her pregnant niece, who now has two daughters.
6: I just want to encourage women out there that you're not alone. You don't have to be afraid. There are people to support and help you.
7: So we have to be really, really clear about the message. And the message is to vote no. So what's the message? What are we going to do in November? All right, let's do it again. What are we going to do in November?
0: Pro-lifers gathered at the Richmond Convention Center to learn more about Virginia's proposed pro-abortion amendment. The event was hosted by the Family Foundation and the Leadership Institute. Four different trainings were offered, one for ministry leaders, students, medical professionals, and general citizens. One pro-lifer from Fairfax, Virginia, says the event gave her tools she can use in her community.
8: I've been involved in politics and pro-life causes my whole life, but nobody ever gave me concrete things to do, concrete things to say, door knocking, texting, have a party. This was awesome.
0: A student from Matthews, Virginia, says he learned some tips on text messaging, sign making, and communicating the pro-life message.
9: So I think life is very important because God thinks it's important and we shouldn't be killing anybody. And I think that every life counts.
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4: Amalfi, along the famous Amalfi Coast, is known for the incredible Cathedral of St. Andrews and, unfortunately, also for its massive crowds. But for a nice break from all those tourists, head just a few minutes south to the lovely and much quainter village of Atrani. The good news is you don't have to get stuck in the traffic jams with all those tour buses trying to reach it. Simply walk through a somewhat secretive pedestrian tunnel connecting the two, and in 10 minutes you're in what seems like an entirely different world. Atrani is the smallest town in all of Italy and among the most charming. Once you emerge in the tunnel, you'll find the lovely town square, Piazza Umberto, with a handful of excellent restaurants, coffee shops, and wine bars, as well as beautiful beaches nestled between the cliffs.
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7: Greetings and welcome to the Catholic Cafe. I'm Deacon Jeff, sitting in the luxurious corner booth of the Catholic Cafe. I've got Venerable Tom Dorian.
8: Hello.
7: Here. And I've also got Ziggy Rodriguez.
9: That's me.
7: And so we are ascending into the topic of our show.
8: Oh, well played, sir.
7: That really was stupid. That was really dumb. That was a dumb transition.
8: No, that was very well played.
7: You think so?
8: You are right. A professional.
7: Yeah, well, anyway. I'm going to start calling you Theophilus, right? Because
8: I've been called many things.
7: Yes, Tom and Theophilus. I think Theophilus is actually a great name. You don't hear that name anymore.
8: You don't. I like it.
7: Except
8: like
7: once
8: it.
7: A year when we read this gospel at Mass.
9: He didn't like the nickname that he had growing up, which was TP. But
7: no, TP is
8: no. Never had that.
7: You never had TP?
8: Thomas Patrick? I've got one friend that calls me that, and I'm like, no, that's... doesn't make sense. No. Don't
7: is he
8: do that.
7: Smaller than you? Could you
8: he
7: beat
8: is.
7: Him up if you really wanted to? That was just curious. Well, so we've done a couple shows about the Ascension, and if you search on our website, you can actually just type in Ascension on the listen page and in the search bar, and you'll find there's three shows there. Well, we're gonna have a fourth show on the Ascension.
8: Why not?
7: Yeah, because I think there's some themes that are always there that I think that are important that we can always talk about. But there's also some this idea of like what's going forward, what's happening next, and sort of for us to get into this particular topic, I do want to read. From the Acts of the Apostles, which the beginning of the Acts of the Apostles is where we start on the readings in the seventh week of Easter, seventh Sunday, and then also we have a reading from the Great Commission, which precedes it, although it's from Matthew in this particular year. But Let me just read those real quick. So in Acts chapter 1, verses 1 through 11, in the first book, Theophilus, I dealt with all that Jesus did and taught until the day he was taken up. After giving instructions through the Holy Spirit to the apostles whom he had chosen, he presented himself alive to them by many proofs after he had suffered, appearing to them during 40 days and speaking about the kingdom of God. While meeting with them, he enjoined them not to depart from Jerusalem, but to wait for the promise of the Father about which you have heard me speak. For John baptized with water, but in a few days you'll be baptized with the Holy Spirit. When they had gathered together, they asked him, Lord, are you at this time going to restore the kingdom of Israel? He answered them, it is not for you to know the times or seasons that the Father has established by his own authority. But you will receive power when the Holy Spirit comes upon you, and you will be my witnesses in Jerusalem, throughout Judea and Samaria, and to the ends of the earth. When he had said this, as they were looking on, he was lifted up, and a cloud took him from their sight. While they were looking intently at the sky as he was going, suddenly two men dressed in white garments stood beside them. They said, Men of Galilee, why are you standing there looking at the sky? This Jesus who has been taken up from you into heaven will return in the same way as you've seen him going into heaven. And then I want to jump to the gospel reading, which comes to us from Matthew chapter 28, verses 16 through 20. The 11 disciples went to Galilee to the mountain to which Jesus had ordered them. When they saw him, they worshipped, but they doubted. Then Jesus approached and said to them, All power in heaven and on earth has been given to me. Go therefore and make disciples of all nations, baptizing them in the name of the Father and of the Son and of the Holy Spirit, teaching them to observe all that I have commanded you. And behold, I am with you always until the end of the age. There's so many interesting things that you could talk about with those two particular readings. The most obvious to me is if you're looking at the gospel reading, which happens right before. So the Great Commission happens right before the ascension. And essentially, Jesus says, and lo, I'll be with you to the close of the age. And then he puts on his jetpack and he rises to heaven. And then there's this, and it's not comical, but I imagine the sort of dramedy, you know, the comical aspect of they're all just staring as he kind of jetpacks into heaven.
8: With their mouths open.
7: Yeah. And it's like, and then it says, and then these two men dressed in white, which we're meant to understand these are angels. Mm-hmm. You know, men of Galilee, why are you staring up at the sky? Why are you just standing there looking? They're like, do you not see what I'm seeing?
9: Yeah.
7: You know, this is Jesus. And now he's gone from us. And I know it's not comical, but there is now suddenly, they've got to suddenly deal with the quote-unquote absence of Jesus. And I put quotes around that because Jesus said, I'll be with you to the close of the age. Now, when we view that through a Catholic lens, we can see his presence in the sacraments, his presence in the church, his presence in the tabernacle specifically, right? And we understand that give us this day our daily bread, and that if he is the bread of life and receiving the daily bread on every day, that he's still present in our lives in a profound way.
9: And in the saints and in the divine indwelling and in how he touches the
7: in
9: lives
7: prayer,
9: of other people.
7: Everything, in prayer, yeah. You know, all the grace that abounds because of the church that he established, or abounds through the church that he established because of him, because of the Holy Spirit poured out, because of the promised paraclete. All these things together mean that Jesus is still present. But to them, I mean, the poor apostles especially, but his disciples of those days, they had to learn all this stuff on the fly. They didn't have an instruction manual with them to say, now this is what's going to happen. Now don't freak out.
9: Yeah.
7: Everyone calm down. Is everyone calm? Okay, just want to make sure you understand that I am still going to be with you, but I'm leaving. But Lord.
9: Right.
7: Say it isn't so. And it's like, you know, and that's why they were still asking in the Acts of the Apostles, are you now going to restore Israel to its proper place? I mean, you're going to, is this the military thing? Is there going to be an army comes over the hill?
9: Right.
7: You know, and the thing is, that's not what's going to happen. And Jesus said on several occasions that I'm promising an advocate, yes. like for you. I am promising the Holy Spirit who will lead you into all truth, the Holy Spirit who will guide the church, the Holy Spirit who will be with you. I am in He, and He is in me, and the Father, and the Father is in me, and the me, and you, and the you, and me. We're all in the, everybody's in everybody, right? That we get all that stuff. So they have been aptly prepared,
9: yeah.
7: and yet still they go like,
9: where'd he go?
7: Exactly. And I... and yeah, and Thomas probably wasn't there. And he goes into heaven, and Thomas goes like, "You're kidding me! I missed that. I don't believe it. I don't unless he comes again. I will not." You know, it's like I'm making jest of all this, but the reality is, these guys had to live it in real time.
9: Well, and so I think it's important for us to also take a step back here. All the stuff that you just listed off, Deacon Jeff, are critical to understanding the incarnational nature of our faith. And now that's sort of a big fancy word, you know, to some folks. But the fact of the matter is, if we're in a conversation with a Protestant as Catholics, and we really want to have a lens to explain what makes the Catholic theology different from Protestant theology, right? And like, The big difference is the incarnational nature of the faith.
7: Now, the Protestants don't deny the incarnation.
9: No, they don't deny the incarnation, but, so, like, a way to think of it is this way, right? So, you have a lot of debates within Protestantism as, like, what's the salvation moment, right? Was it the crucifixion? Was it the resurrection? Was it the descent of the Holy Spirit? Which was it, you know? And for Catholics, it's like, well, the God-man, co-eternal with the Father, you know, taking on human nature, taking on flesh in his mother's womb, our blessed mother's womb, and entering, going from being outside of time to being in history. That's the thing that makes the crucifixion relevant. You know, like the daughters of Jerusalem were weeping. The reason he was saying, don't weep for me, weep for yourselves, is they saw a man. They didn't see the God-man. So
7: right.
9: They didn't understand that at the end of the day, the only reason, you know, what did Jesus tell us in John 10? No one takes my life from me. I freely lay it down, right? So the only reason he's on that cross, you know, the God of the universe, co-eternal with the Father, is because he wants to be there. Ultimately, he's there he's on the hunt to bring the dominion of sin and death, the dominion of the evil one, to an end. I mean, he's going to war. He's looking at, like, he's at his weakest. That's on the cross. That's when he was at his strongest, right? And he allowed himself to get swallowed up by death so he could blow it up from the inside. All that is only made possible by the fact that he's the God-man, right? And so him being the God-man is the thing that makes both the crucifixion and the resurrection cognizable. And it is then, you know, the third person of the Holy of the Trinity, the Holy Spirit, is what comes into the picture, which he was trying to prepare them for with the Pentecost, right? But at the end of the day, like, so we as Catholics, when we talk about the incarnational nature of the faith, not only does it extend to Jesus taking on flesh, right, and it having that importance to those salvific moments that are central to salvation history and God meriting salvation for man generally, right?
7: Yeah.
9: But it also, you can look at the Eucharist, incarnational nature of the faith. Our Blessed Mother, you know, he took on flesh within her womb. You know, it's not going to come with the Immaculate Conception. You know, God's not going to come into an impure vessel. You know, you look at the saints generally. You know, the saints are, Christ has incarnated himself in us by the power of the Holy Spirit for the glory of the Father. That's what the saints are, right? And so, like...
7: Yeah.
9: All these things, like when Protestants are like, why do you have these statues of these saints? Those aren't Jesus. It's like, they're members of the body of Christ. They're a face. They're a part of who Jesus is. You know, like, not because of their own greatness, but because of God's generosity. He seeks for all of us to become members, full members of his body and to witness him. And so when we look at a saint, we point to a saint, we say, I love this saint, and this ultimately what it is saying is I'm seeing a piece of Jesus,
7: yeah,
9: and how he has incarnated himself through that person and through their life. And if I've built a relationship with a saint, I'm building a relationship with a member of the body of Christ, and that saint is helping to bring me to the Godhead Jesus, you know, and it all points to him. And so the bottom line is we have all of these understandings of the faith now and the incarnational nature of the faith. You know, 2,000 years, great theological minds like St. Thomas Aquinas weighing in on aspects right. of the faith, creating books like the Summa, tomes like the Summa Theologica and stuff like that. We've got the Catechism. We've got a much better understanding of church. I mean, back then, for the earliest days of the church, they understood that there was three persons, one God. They understood, like, they would use the word like the Trinity, but it wasn't until the Council of Nicaea.
10: Right, and they didn't fully understand what they were saying were saying it, right? That they couldn't have. And then also, you stop and think about, like, they're basically living theology on the fly.
9: Yes.
10: I mean, as it's happening, and we've got a rearview mirror that's really big,
9: right.
10: And you can look back 2,000 years and see all this. And go like, yeah, of course it makes sense to me now. But back then, they had no idea. In fact, when they made confessions,
9: yes,
10: right, they would say things like, "You are the Son of God." They would say things like, "You are the Christ."
9: Yes,
10: because that their rearview mirror was basically Jewish, right, and so they were looking for the Messiah. You
9: right.
10: are the Messiah, but. If you said, like, what's a Messiah? Well, he's going to save us from our sins. He's going to save us. Like, okay, but how is he going to save us? Well, he's going to die on the cross and blah, blah, blah, blah, blah, blah. And he's God made flesh, incarnate. You know, he's God who's born into. No, he didn't. They didn't know that.
9: Right.
10: I say they didn't know that. I would imagine they're developing all this as it's going, as they're starting to go, like, wait a second. And things are starting to click, and there's, like, little synapses in their brain that are connecting, little nodal points that are. Connecting and they're making connections so that when the Holy Spirit comes, it all just gums together. Right.
9: Right. At first, their only understanding of the incarnational of the faith, incarnational nature of the faith, if they had one at all, was, you know, once they realize, okay, wait, he's God made flesh, and like you're saying, that probably took a long time for that to sink in because they were just thinking in terms of messianic prophecies and the Judaism, right?
10: Right.
9: And then when Christ is resurrected. There's a greater understanding of the Word made flesh in
10: yep.
9: glorified body walking and teaching the faith to them, and they had an understanding of the incarnational nature of the faith because they were able, as you know, John says in one of his letters, what we see with our eyes, what we touch with our hands. We've got St. Thomas, the apostle you had referenced earlier, saying, "I need to put my hands on
10: right.
9: his wounds and touch it himself."
8: Love his name.
9: Right, right. But what is?
10: I doubt it.
8: See what I did there? Touché.
9: But what does Christ say in that moment? You're like, blessed are those who believe without seeing. And
10: right.
9: that's what he's setting up.
10: No,
9: the ascension.
10: You're right. But then there's also all these other little things. What does Jesus do on the beach with the apostles after his resurrection?
9: Yes.
10: There, how many times he picks up a piece of fish and eats it?
9: Yes.
10: Why do they mention that? It's like, oh, they listed the snacks. We should always have a certain snacks at every gathering, and let's have some snacks. It's like, no, because Jesus is essentially wanting us to understand that he's not a ghost.
9: Yes.
10: He's not a spirit, that he is spirit.
8: It's not a figment of
10: their
8: imagination.
10: Right, that the Holy Spirit, that he is enfleshed.
9: Yes.
10: That mm-hmm. like, so his resurrected body is actually real, and that he eats food.
9: Yes.
10: Right? And that's the thing that, like, that's why these little details are in there. Well, they're just figuring all that stuff out. We know it now. Mm-hmm. Right? The other, I think, when you were mentioning all the stuff about the incarnation, how important that is in the Catholic view, one of the things that I think it does really well for us, just ordinary folk in the world, 2,000 years after the event, right? The incarnation helps us understand better our own flesh, our own bodies. Because what Jesus essentially does by taking on flesh, so when God takes on flesh, he humbles himself. Like, he comes down to us, to the world, basically to ransom us, to buy us back from the wages of sin, to pay the price, all those things, but basically to lift us up, body and soul, mm-hmm. right? And so, like, if you think about people that think, like, well, the flesh is evil, the flesh is bad, the flesh is, I fell to the sins of the flesh. And it's like you hear those phrases, and sometimes there can be some heresy there where you start seeing the flesh as the bad thing and the spirit is the good thing. Jesus is saying, no, the flesh was made good, right? God created the world. At the end of each day, he said he saw that it was good. At the end of the day, he made human beings, you know, gave them dominion over all, saw that it was very good. His creation is very good. Yes, it fell, but Jesus fixed all that. That was the whole point of what he was doing. But when he the way he fixed it by taking on flesh tells us that our flesh is not to be treated as something evil, which is why there's a problem with the Lutheran notion that we're dung covered by snow or something like this. This is where there's inherently an issue with seeing yourself as dung. Mm-hmm. And I'm forever going to be broken and nasty, that I'm only allowed to be covered up by God's snow and his purity and his, you know, all the good stuff. It's going to be like a candy coating, you know, and it's like, I always think of, when I think of that, and I think, like, well, I guess I suppose that's an okay theology. It's actually not. But where it hangs up for me, where the problem is like, okay, Jesus, I mean, it is stated in the book of Revelation that nothing unclean will enter heaven. Now, do you think God doesn't have a really good X-ray machine and can see under the covering?
9: He can't see the right? poop.
10: Yeah, I mean, it's like, hey, there's...
9: Whoa, they call the poop snow!
10: Yes, exactly. No, we're not supposed to say poop. I think that's not a word we're supposed to use on the air, okay? So if you hear, like, these blank spaces, that's because the sensor's got a hold of it. But look, the whole point is God can see through, and he sees us, and he sees what is good, and he sees us as good, and God has reconciled us to himself through the actions of Jesus Christ, right? And because of the incarnation. All of this to say that, like, now when you look at the ascension, what you look at is, It's a plan laid out filled with hope for each one of us. Because what did the apostles do? They're probably a little freaking out, okay? Because Jesus just jetpacked to heaven. He's gone. And it's like, and they didn't come back the next day or the day after that or the day after that, right? I imagine it's starting to sink in. I don't think he's coming back, guys. Nobody said he was going to return, but he didn't say when. And all this stuff about times and seasons and all that kind of stuff, it's like they're probably unclear, but... Remember, yeah, the Pentecost, right? And right, this is why we look forward to Pentecost. This is why we understand Pentecost. This is why we celebrate Pentecost every year. This is the moment. It's what some people call the birthday of the church. Mm-hmm. It's when we sing happy birthday to the church, because now suddenly the church has come into its own with all its authority, right? And so when people say, like, well, what do you mean the church gave us the Bible? Or what do you mean the church interprets this? Or the church is the final arbiter of this or that? Who says? Well, Jesus says, and the Holy Spirit says. You know, when Jesus says that the Spirit of truth will guide you into all truth, I mean, he's talking to the apostles, who are the early church, and he's saying, look, you're going to have this advocate, right? The Spirit of truth, and he's going to come upon you, and then you're going to know. You're going to know this stuff, and you're going to have an authority about you, and people are going to seek out that authority, or they're going to want to know your interpretation. And it's like all this, and it plays out that way, right? And then 2,000 years later, 267 popes later, we have the same thing going on. The gates of hell have not prevailed against it, right? And all this because of that moment of the ascension, which is really just, it's one moment in this story of salvation. It's just one little instance. And someone might say, well, that's not that important. You know, it's just something that happened. Mm-hmm. It's like, no, it had to happen. In fact, Jesus says, if I don't leave, the Holy Spirit won't come. Right? Mm-hmm. That's some powerful stuff. I don't know that everyone's probably too scared to ask Jesus questions. It's like, I don't know. It's like that professor in college. Don't want to raise my hand, but I really want to know.
9: Or a day before the ascension, one was like, I have a question, but I'll just wait till tomorrow.
10: Yeah, exactly. And so what are we to do with all this? I will say it this way. I've always taken from these passages, specifically at the Ascension, that we don't want to be caught looking up in the sky.
9: Yeah.
10: That we really need to live our our lives not waiting on his return. And I'm not saying that we're not waiting on his return. What I'm saying is you don't live as such. You should live like every day is your last day. You should live like every Mass is your last Mass and make it your best Mass. You should live your life in a way that...
8: you should go.
10: You should go, therefore.
8: Like he said.
10: Exactly. I mean, he gave us marching orders, mm-hmm. right? Make disciples of all the nations. So we should be making disciples. Mm-hmm. Now, we at the Catholic Cafe are doing our little part. You know, we heard there was a heathen listening right now to our radio program.
8: Welcome.
10: Welcome. We're so glad you're here.
9: We'll send you a donut.
10: Exactly. Well, don't look up. Stop looking up. Look down. I'm talking to you. Look down. Yeah. Let's make eye contact. No, my point is we need to live our lives. And Jesus didn't say, what I want you now to do is go and be hermits in caves and go and live and just wait it out until the second coming. It's been 2,000 years now. It might be 2,000 more years. And it seems like every global potential catastrophe, pandemic, whatever comet that flies near the Earth, whatever it is, or Y2K, whatever computer glitch, you know, we're all looking for the end times. We're all looking for this. And Jesus is basically saying, stop looking up. The angels are saying, stop staring at the sky, mm-hmm. you know. You Jehovah's Witnesses, stop trying to pick a date, right, and putting it on your Watchtower magazine and saying this is when the earth is going to end. No one knows the times or season. I'm not picking on any particular groups. I might have mentioned them, but the point is I'm just saying that we should be living our lives every day as if it's our last day, and let's make it our best day. So what are we going to do differently? I've had this season, and maybe I'm preparing for the end of my life, I don't know, where in the last year, I've actually made amends with several people that I've had long-running, I'll just say a feud with, problem, an issue.
8: How'd that go, Sam?
10: It was not with Sam.
8: Oh, okay.
10: No, that's still going on. I just don't know that's even possible. I'm gonna wait for Jesus. When I see that he's on the cloud on his way down, where's Sam? I got to get to Sam. No, I don't
8: no,
10: have any
8: I'm
10: problems
8: being
10: with
8: funny,
10: Sam.
8: But that's really, that's pretty cool.
10: Well, it's because I'm sitting there thinking...
8: What a great experience that had to have been.
10: Do I believe what mm-hmm. I'm preaching? Mm-hmm. And that's the hardest part. You know, that really is one of the hardest things for folks that are in the business, quote-unquote, there's air quotes around the business, mm-hmm. Of preaching, of teaching, of being members of the clergy, mm-hmm. right? There's a lot of pressure on you... like to say the right things, and then there's a lot more pressure to like live the right things. But what's the worst thing you can be accused of is hypocrisy, right? You can't live your life in a way that is opposite of what you're preaching, right? How many times have we been wounded by people who say one thing and they do a different thing? So there's a part of me that's trying to reconcile that.
8: So I got to ask this: all right, so how's that process going? I mean, is it a formal meeting? Do you set up like a specific meeting, or is it just in passing? How's that going down? I'm just curious.
10: You know,
8: I like
10: what?
8: Logistics.
10: It's been different every time. It's happened three times specifically to me. And I tell my wife about it. Hi, Bess. I tell her every once in a while, I go like, hey, guess what I just did? She's like, really? That's awesome. That's cool.
8: That is awesome.
10: Or she's very supportive in it, but it's like, it's not easy to do. So I like the last one I did, I just basically walked up to the guy and I said, hey, look, I don't know if you know this or not, but it's awkward between us. And let me just tell you why. And here's what I do. I've done this in all three cases. Hey, can I talk to you for a second? I want to apologize to you. I want to apologize for the way I've behaved. I want to apologize. I made bad choices. I've had a lot of time to reflect on it. I don't like that being me. That's not me. I don't want it to be me. And I want to change who me is. You know, and I basically say it like that. What I don't say is like, all right, I'll tell you what I'm going to do. I'm going to apologize to you, but what I'm anticipating is that you will return that apology.
8: Right.
10: And that we will apologize together.
8: Yeah, you don't have an agenda.
9: And yours better be better than mine.
10: Yeah, yeah. So then it won't work, right? Right? Then it won't work. It's not the same thing.
8: Yep.
10: And I'm going to be honest with you. In two of those cases, they didn't come back with, you know what, I'm sorry too. I am really sorry too. No, didn't
8: okay,
10: happen.
8: That's fine.
10: But at the end of the day, I feel like I'm genuine. I really am sorry that it worked out the way it did. Could I sit and relitigate the thing? No. Mm-hmm. I'm not going to do that. Just not going to happen. I want to live this day as the best day, as my last day.
8: You
10: want to go. And we want to go there for. Mm-hmm. And so all of us are called. So let's look at the ascension in that way. Hail Mary, full of grace, the Lord is with thee. Blessed art thou among women, and blessed is the fruit of thy womb, Jesus. Holy Mary, Mother of God, pray for us sinners, now and at the hour of our death.
8: Amen.
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2: Who are the patron saints of Catholic tech bros? It's a question of increasing relevance and importance. This week on Register Radio, Register staff writer Jonah McKeown talks about the thinkers shaping the Catholic response to AI. And Register senior writer Zelda Caldwell joins us to describe her profound spiritual journey on the Camino. Hello, I'm Matthew Bunsen, Vice President and Editorial Director of EWTN News and host of Register Radio. My co-host, a regular, Shannon Mullen, Editor-in-Chief of the National Catholic Register, is away this week. Well, as Catholics continue to respond and have been responding now in recent years to the rise of artificial intelligence, or AI, they're turning to the writings and the thought of great and venerable Catholic thinkers and philosophers for guidance on how to assess, how to respond to it, and how to deal with the colossal period of change. A couple of key names seem to come up again and again as helpful guides for the current AI moment. Jonah McKeown has been exploring these great minds, as he has been reporting for the National Catholic Register for some time now on AI, what they can teach us about the human person, technology, and the challenges of today. Thanks for coming back, Jonah.
3: Thanks for having me.
2: Well, it seems as though every week or so there's some new fascinating development in the world of AI. I guess I'd like to start with one of those table-setting questions for our audience about, with all of the developments in recent months, in your assessment, where are we with the Catholic response to AI?
3: Right. It's been extremely interesting to see the ways that Catholic thinkers that in many cases have ideas that are decades or centuries old, but have stood the test of time, have really, like you said, shaped the current response to this AI moment. And a big reason for that is these Catholic thinkers such as St. Thomas Aquinas, Father Bernard Lonergan, and Rene Girard. These are the three philosophers that I really focus on in my story. A big reason that they have stood the test of time and are providing such a great roadmap for Catholics to assess AI is that the kinds of questions that they wrestled with are not new questions, right? I mean, what does it mean to be human? What does it mean to think? How can a computer do what we do when we think and understand? And so that really, those kinds of questions have really marked a lot of the Catholic response to AI, because, as Catholics, we want to know what a thing is and not just how to respond to it. And so it's easy to ask, well, AI can do all these things. How can we put it at service of the church? What are the bad ways to use it that we should avoid? But as Catholics, we're really interested in the deeper questions of what is this thing we have created? Have we created something with a soul? Is that even possible? And so looking at it from a very deeper philosophical lens has been a really eye-opening experience for me. I've gotten the privilege of speaking to quite a few people who are far, far smarter than I am and learned a lot from them.
2: Well, it's interesting that they used to ask the question, what does Rome have to do, or I should say Athens has to do with Jerusalem? I guess we can now ask the question, what does Silicon Valley have to do with Rome? I mean, it is interesting to me that the tech experts might be interested in what someone like a philosopher, I'll talk more about him in a second, Rene Girard, might have to say about mimetics and other things. But why this discovery on the part of, especially Silicon Valley, that are they themselves, many of them secular, grappling with the same questions that we are as Catholics?
3: Right. It's a really good question. And several of the experts I've spoken to have pointed out that in many ways, Silicon Valley has historically not had a very strong philosophical underpinning for what they're doing. A lot of it is about you know, making money, moving fast and breaking things, building the most popular product. And a lot of them are, a lot of these founders, maybe not a lot, but at least some, are realizing that they need something deeper underpinning what they're doing. And some of them certainly are realizing that without a strong foundation of this is what the human person is as created in the image and likeness of God, and then on top of that, how can our product support this identity? How can they help humans in the things that we do? How can we, you know, build a better world? Not obviously not a utopia on Earth, but it's perfectly compatible with the Catholic faith to want to build a more just and peaceful world. That's something obviously Pope Leo is constantly calling for. And so certainly some of the AI companies and AI founders are seeking something better than just the very shallow philosophical foundation that a lot of Silicon Valley has been built on up to this point.
2: Yeah, is there a kind of almost innate recognition that even they have to be grappling now with, to use the technical terms, ontological, metaphysical, and epistemological questions?
3: Right. It's perhaps not innate and not inevitable, but I think it's really a testament to the church's engagement with this sector. I mean, in recent years, under Pope Francis and now under Pope Leo, the church has really gone out of its way to make gestures towards Silicon Valley and towards kind of the tech world, to encourage them, in many ways, just to, like I was saying, build kind of a basic ethical mm-hmm. foundation for what they're doing, and not simply just chase profits and chase growth.
2: Right.
3: Even though that obviously is still something that goes on a massive scale in Silicon Valley, but the church, it does seem as though it is making some inroads that it hasn't before, and it seems as though with Pope Leo's first encyclical coming out soon, as I'm sure we'll discuss, there does seem to be a lot of interest from from the big tech companies who are kind of looking to see what kind of new moral guidance the Holy Father can offer in this space. And so, to your question, I don't think it's inevitable that these tech companies would find their way to a Catholic understanding of the world. But it is very fascinating to me that they seem to be going in that direction at all.
2: Well, you just said a very important name, and that is Rerum Novarum. The 1891 encyclical by Leo XIII that helped establish, has been called the Magna Carta of Catholic social teaching, helping the church, but as well, the world, to grapple with the effects of the Industrial Revolution. It was changing everything. And what you're saying sounds to me to be very hopeful that these tech leaders are actually starting to understand the significance and the shattering impact that their work might have. But let's start, though, with one of the names that you list that comes up quite often.

0: what worth does this have? Is this a mind? Is this a soul? It's been certainly very helpful to have the writings of St. Thomas Aquinas, and I'm sure many of our listeners will at least be somewhat familiar with him. He was a 13th century Dominican friar, and he built upon much older philosophical ideas like those from Aristotle and from Saint Augustine to really produce a very valuable and very durable kind of definition of what it means to understand. And that might mm-hmm. Sound hard to grasp, but there's a difference between simply seeing something, sensing it with our senses, and truly having that aha moment of understanding what this thing is. Because and this kind of goes to the thought of Father Lonergan, who was a Thomist.
1: Yep.
0: His insight, building upon Aquinas, was really that we see things. There's this kind of internal process of understanding what the thing is, having that aha moment, and then we can then execute judgment. We can say, is it really so? Have we truly understood this thing? And that allows us to make a decision based on that knowledge. It seems clear that AI cannot perform this judgment part because it just cannot think the way we do, the way God has created us.
1: Yeah, the Lonergan, especially with his the generalization of empirical method, the idea of precepts, all very fascinating, especially critical realism. It does really require a human agent to function properly, doesn't it?
0: Mm-hmm. Absolutely. And I want to stress that I am certainly not an expert on any of these philosophers, but I certainly would encourage any of our listeners to read up on these folks, Father Bernard Lonergan and René Girard, and kind of get to know their theories, because a big reason that I wanted to do this article is because I wasn't terribly familiar with these philosophers, but I think if we all can get to know their ideas a little bit better, it will help us not only for ourselves understand AI a bit better, but I have a feeling, and the experts I spoke to, I think would agree with me. I have a feeling that in Pope Leo's encyclical, he will probably cite some of these Catholic philosophers. And so having kind of a baseline understanding of them, I think could be really helpful for people.
1: Yeah, we have to mention, as you just did, René Girard, who, especially given his work, he was obviously a Stanford philosopher, very recent, he died, as you know, in 2015, but his work focused on desire, on mimetics, and the world that we create around ourselves. That seems to me to be really crucial in any discussion about AI and sort of the thought bubble that so many of us live in.
0: Right, absolutely. And Girard, as you mentioned, he passed away only in 2015, so he really kind of saw the rise of social media. He saw it firsthand because he was at Stanford University in California. And it's interesting because, René Girard has kind of built up kind of a fan base in Silicon Valley. There are certain kind of figures in the tech world that are very attached to his ideas. And as you mentioned, his work really focused on the nature of desire, why we want what we want. And his kind of central theory, as you mentioned, is that desire doesn't just kind of come from nowhere. It's very much, the term he used was mimetic, which means that we see what other people want and we tend to catch that, like almost like a contagion. The classic example is the toddlers playing in a room. One of them is playing with a certain toy and then suddenly all the toddlers want that toy. And so this was kind of a central theory of his that, is fairly simple to understand in the sense that it can be stated quite simply, but it's a very insightful theory

0: that kind of explains a lot of the ways that social media has taken over our world. And the way that this applies to AI, I think, is that, and this was pointed out to me by one of the experts I spoke to, that AI is kind of the perfect mimetic invention. All it can do is imitate. It can't actually create anything new. It can only imitate human desires. And yet there's this kind of unsettling phenomenon of people befriending AIs, making chatbots their significant others, and they're getting a lot of their desires mediated through AI, which just kind of creates a weird feedback loop in a way. And so I think it's important for people to, again, know what Girard theorized. And then just briefly, the really important thing to know is that Girard was a devout Catholic, and he pointed to Jesus as kind of the anti-mimetic figure. He was the one person in history who didn't imitate other people's desires. He's the one we should be imitating. And that's something that a lot of Silicon Valley tends to miss.
1: Well, it's a very important point for us to finish up on. And as we have discovered, this AI development continues, that we're seeing more about ourselves and learning more about ourselves than we are about AI, aren't we?
0: Absolutely. That's definitely true. It's brought out a lot of questions that, again, aren't new, but are definitely worth thinking about.
1: Yeah. Well, Jonah, thank you as always. Your piece, The Patron Saints of Catholic Tech Bros, can be found at ncregister.com. And great reporting as always, and look forward to having you on again.
0: Thanks so much, Matthew. God bless.
1: Well, when we come back, we're joined by Register staff writer Zelda Caldwell to talk about her experience on the Camino. This is Register Radio. 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
1: Welcome back to Register Radio. I'm Matthew Bunsen, flying solo this week as Shannon Mullen is taking a break. Well, all of us have dreamt or thought about or contemplated possibly doing the Camino, that magnificent pilgrimage to the Camino de Santiago in Spain that stretches for miles and miles. I am delighted to say that one of our great writers for the National Catholic Register, Zelda Caldwell, recently took and did the Camino. And her piece, My Camino, I Spent 5 Days in Prayer and Reflection, is a perfect segue to talking about the Camino, but more importantly, what it can do to you. Zelda, welcome back.
4: Glad to be here. Thank you. Thanks for your kind words.
1: Well, you, as you write in your piece, you had been thinking about doing the Camino, but you had first learned about the Camino from, you said, a novel from about 30 years ago by David Lodge. I love the fact that you don't recommend the book, because, as you put it, you don't remember much about it, and you expect it was hardly Orthodox in Catholicism. But that to me is a perfect microcosm of people have this image, Catholics, non-Catholics, of the Camino, and there is something really profoundly drawing about it, isn't it?
4: Yeah, I think so. I think, in fact, I just learned that about 50% of the people who walk the Camino aren't doing it for spiritual reasons. But I suspect there is something, even if they're not Catholic, there's something that's drawing them to it that is spiritual. It is a quest to find meaning in their lives. And I really don't know what it is about the Camino, but when you learn about it, you think this could be the thing that like unlocks it for me. I think it's almost a universal sense of that.
1: Well, the idea of a pilgrimage, of a journey, many people, as you say, start off not necessarily thinking of it as a spiritual exercise. But if you're doing the Camino, there is inevitably going to be a Catholic component because of where you stop, right?
4: I think so. But I have heard, I went on my 5-day Camino, which is very short in terms of like, I mean, you can go for 6 weeks. You can go from anywhere. You can walk across Europe to do it. But mine was just 5 days, and I went with a Catholic parish. But I wanted to go with the parish because I really was worried there wouldn't be the sense that it was a religious pilgrimage unless there was a priest and mass and things like that. And I have heard that it is possible to go and just miss all of that. And because, you know, it's fun. You go and you walk and you stop at cafes and bars and you have a coffee or a beer and you could miss the Catholic element of it. So I think if you're not going with a priest, you might want to see when the masses are being celebrated in the various towns where you're going. And try to, you know, time it so you can catch those, or just make it be intentional about it and say, I'm not going to talk the whole time. I'm going to pray part of the time, or I'm going to pray the rosary, or it is what you make it.
1: Yeah. So you went, as you write in your great piece, along the Camino Inglés, the English way. So this is, as you say, the shortest complete route to Santiago de Compostela. And you also make the note that this was originally traveled by pilgrims who had sailed to Galicia from the British Isles during the Middle Ages. So were you, as you were embarking on this and doing this, did you feel connected to those pilgrims from previous centuries?
4: I mean, in a sense, I did, because they still have, you know, these crosses, these great crosses. They must be like 20 feet high, these stone crosses from the 15th century. And we had this guidebook, and they had, you know, there was a document from pilgrims from that time on their accounts of their travels. And so we kind of like read about what had happened before and sort of intentionally like thought about the people that came before us. Yes. In that sense, yes.
1: Yeah, and then along the way, as you note, you can collect the stamps of the Seos in their pilgrim passports at churches, and as you say, even bars along the way to prove that you've done it. So you did leave with the certificate, right?
4: Oh, yeah. We all did. So you get this thing, it's called a pilgrim passport, and then you need 2 stamps for every day. And so it became, I mean, in a way, it felt like a little bit childish. Like everyone's like, oh, they have stamps. And so you'd like run across the street to the bar or whatever, and buy a cup of coffee and get the stamp. And at the end, one person took all of our passports and went to this office. It's a very, you know, it's a serious office that's part of the cathedral in Santiago. And they review the stamps. And someone told me that one time they saw them do this, and they're very serious about it, you know, like turning it over, reading it. It's not just like a, you know, rubber stamp. It's not just like they don't just like say, oh, that's fine, this is just for tourism. They take it very seriously.
1: Yeah, and you make an important point that it's for those who are there for religious reasons. So you note that the certificate is awarded by the Santiago de Compostela Cathedral to pilgrims traveling the Camino, as you write, for religious reasons. Yes. And in your journey, you write about having traveled this with 39 pilgrims or so. You said you ranged in age from 1 to over 70.
4: Yes.
1: And yet you all had that one thing in common of making this journey.
4: That's right. The parish I went with was they have a very active young adult community, and I am not a young adult, but they were kind enough to let me go along, and there were a few of us older people there. But it was great. Yeah, we all had that in common. We wanted to have this experience, you know, that it's like a way of getting away from the distractions of modern life, of like the kind of the busyness of your job and the reliance on technology, all these things. But to be in community and in solitude and do something religious, it's like all the things sort of come together. And that's what a pilgrimage feels like.
1: Yeah,
4: it's not just one thing. Yeah,
1: exactly. And you made another really important point, and sort of layer this out throughout your piece, and that is the importance of having a priest, a spiritual guide, there with you.
4: Yeah, that was wonderful. Father David Dufresne was the priest from St. Charles Borromeo Church in Arlington, Virginia. And he is one, I think before he ever went on one of these pilgrimages, he walked across the United States. So he's a right. big walker. But then...
1: And he knows how to do these things, yeah.
4: Yes. And so he takes his parish on these trips, and he sets it up in a very loose way that I think could be replicated by any priest that was interested.
1: Well, your piece is My Camino. I spent 5 days in prayer and reflection. You can read it at ncregister.com. 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
4: Thanks so much for having me.
1: Well, that's it for Register Radio for this week. 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Until next week, on behalf of our producer, Michael McCall, Shannon Mullen, I'm Matthew Bunsen. Please take care, and God bless.

0: about the Eastern Rites of the Catholic Church in communion with the Pope. 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
5: The seventh Sunday of Easter marks the end of the most glorious season in the liturgical calendar. It's only fitting, therefore, that its gospel speaks to us of glory. In it we read, Father, the hour has come. Give glory to your Son, so that your Son may glorify you, just as you gave him authority over all people, so that your Son may give eternal life to all you gave him. Now this is eternal life, that they should know you, the only true God, and the one whom you sent, Jesus Christ. Obviously, this gospel is very important because it's rare that we hear with such clarity exactly what eternal life is. According to Jesus in this gospel, eternal life is knowing God and knowing the one whom he sent. For some, these words sound a little bit disappointing. Isn't life more than knowledge? Isn't there more excitement in heaven than knowing God? But we have to remember that here he's speaking of a knowledge that's full of love. And there is nothing greater than a human being can do than surrender themselves into love. By love, we know the depths of the one that we love. And knowing who they are in their depths, we love them even more. Heaven is not a static place. Eternal life is not boring. In fact, heaven and eternal life are the most intense of things. They imply being seized from the inside by the vehemence of attraction and surrender into one who gives themselves entirely to us. And when the one with whom we are in love is God himself, infinite and omnipotent, our corresponding joy is indescribable. Jesus came to bring us into that joy. Let us follow him there.
4: For more information, go to www.stjohnleadershipnetwork.org.

0: Glory to Jesus Christ. Annunciation Byzantine Catholic Parish presents Light of the East, a program revealing how the Eastern Catholic Churches have nourished the Roman Catholic Churches and today's world in profound ways through their histories, traditions, mysteries, and spirituality. Hello, I am Father Thomas J. Loya, pastor of Annunciation of the Mother of God Byzantine Catholic Church in Homer Glen, Illinois, and this is a story of the Eastern Churches, an inspiring story of faith, courage, intrigue, mystery, spirituality, dissension, and reconciliation. But most of all, this is an expression of a great experience of faith through our unique divine liturgy. 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
0: Glory to Jesus Christ. Welcome to Light of the East. I am Father Thomas Loya, your host. And I also welcome you to the First Nicene Council, the First Ecumenical Council, because that's what we celebrate this Sunday in the Byzantine liturgical calendar. And that, of course, is the council from which we get very great part of what we know today as the Creed, you know, the I Believe in One God, the Father Almighty, that we do at Mass or at liturgy in the Eastern Churches. And this was a very, very critical council. It had to do with the understanding of the Incarnation. They all had to do with that. But we also have, at the end of this week, our fifth, All Souls Saturday. See, in the Byzantine calendar, we have All Souls five times. Four of them are during Lent, and then one is before the Feast of Pentecost. And after Pentecost, we will have All Saints. So you see, there's a parallel in the Latin Rite calendar, but done a little bit differently, as always. Complementary ways of arriving at the same theology, the same point, the same place. But also, in addition to this week that's always so rich in our Byzantine liturgical calendar, there is this question. We are a small church. The Eastern Catholic Churches are very small. That's why many of you listening to this program, and I'm glad you are, probably never heard about the Eastern Catholic Churches or much about them. And it's because we are small and sparse. In most parts of the country, we are very, very spread out, that country being the United States. Some areas were a little more densely populated, but mostly we're very, very sparse, and we're very, very small. Now, we're greater in our countries of origin, such as in the more eastern countries, Eastern Europe, the Middle East, and so on. But in the Western world, the Eastern Catholic Churches are much, much smaller, much more sparse, and so we're oftentimes not known, at least not known as well as we should be, or I wish we were, and that's why I'm doing what I'm doing with Light of the East, to try to get the word out about, as St. John Paul II says, to breathe with both lungs of the Church. But because we're small, it doesn't mean we're insignificant, even when it comes to contemporary issues. In other words, confronting the world, that secular world, which we all are supposed to do in the right way as Catholics, as Christians. Remember, we are to evangelize the world. We're the ones with the blueprint that the world should follow. And this has nothing to do with imposing anything on anybody. It's simply about going forth and teaching all nations as our Lord commanded. And we've got the good news, we've got the goods, we've got the blueprint, and because we love everyone, we want everyone to be happy, and the way you're happy is by following the blueprint. I call it the blueprint. In other words, the kingdom of heaven on earth. And although we're small, we can also be very mighty, because another myth that we have sometimes in our world is that bigger is always better. But not necessarily so. Think of the small things in our life and how powerful they are. Did you ever get a little tiny stone in your shoe? You have to stop and take it out. It irritates you, doesn't it? That little tiny thing. What about a computer chip? How big is a computer chip that runs your car or a power plant? How big is a kidney stone that can really, really take you down? Many, many things that are small are actually very, very powerful. How large was the COVID virus? It was actually very small. That's why sometimes they would say, well, it can go right through those masks that we would wear because it's so small. But boy, it was powerful, wasn't it? I could go on and on with these examples. So small is not necessarily less significant or less power, and bigger is not necessarily better or most powerful. Both sizes, big or small, have their own giftedness. Now, one of the many things that the small and sparse Eastern Catholic churches have to offer to confront today's issues, you know, the secularization, the encroachment upon God's kingdom on earth, it's kind of a David and Goliath story that we have. One of those many things is the fact that we can recognize, especially in my particular church, we can recognize some of the ideologies that have infiltrated our education system, our families, even the church. Those ideologies come from, I'll use the word, but it's a bit of an umbrella term, communism, the communist ideology. Why is our particular little church very gifted in recognizing that, recognizing the snake in the grass? And believe me, it's a snake in the grass. It is not always recognized. And that's why we have a lot of trouble, as we've seen on college campuses, in government, in all aspects of our society, even in marriage and family, especially in marriage and family. The reason why the Eastern Catholic Church, as small as we are, can recognize the snake in the grass called communism is because we endure tremendous persecution under that ideology in Europe. These areas are areas such as Hungary, Romania, Poland, Slovakia, Ukraine. That whole epicenter of Europe was terribly oppressed by atheistic Soviet communism. The Iron Curtain came down finally, due in a large part, of course, to the intercession of the Virgin Mary and, of course, our prayers to Almighty God. But the Virgin Mary and Christ, as they always do, worked through people. They worked through a statesman. Actually, it was Ronald Reagan, who was committed to bringing down communism and who worked with a churchman that God raised up. And that is St. John Paul II. From the civil sphere to the sphere of the church, two men, two giants of that time, were raised up to together bring down the communist oppression in that part of the world. But communism is still existing. It moves, as Jesus said, about devils, you know, like demons. They leave a man, they roam around, bring back seven more, and come back into a man, even worse sometimes. That's why we have to always be vigilant in our spiritual life. But the communist demon was cast out, but it still roams around, and it continues to attack and infiltrate. And it did that with our church in Europe. It is doing it with Western civilization right now. This is actually what we're seeing in, especially in America today. Let us be honest. America is a nation right now that is, well, it has a lot of problems. It is in a state of division. Many institutions are faltering, being infiltrated, being corrupted. Some of our most cherished institutions, and I always say, from marriage and family to education to politics, all of the cherished institutions of a civilization have been infiltrated in our nation today. We may not recognize why, but my church can tell you why. That's, again, the gift of a small, sparse church. We've been through it. We've been there. We know the snake in the grass, and we can identify it. What is this communism? Basically, that's why I say it's an umbrella term. Basically, it is an ideology that has been around since Lucifer fell from heaven. It just gets repackaged in different forms, and most of these forms are what we call ideologies. In other words, ways of thinking that are not according to reality. Reality is God's order of things, God's order of creation. The word ideology is related to the word id, you know, from psychology, which means the I, you know, kind of like the me, not our eyeball, the I meaning me, the person. And that is also where we get the word such as idiot or idiosyncratic. In other words, the id means someone who lives in their own I, their own self, their own thinking. And that thinking can get imposed upon others. And because it's an ideology, it's a thinking, but not reality, it is imposed by means of coercion and manipulation. And that is what is happening in our culture. And we in the Eastern Catholic Churches recognize that. And we are warning to the world. We warn to the world that this communism thing that we knew, it was actually a very brutal form in Eastern Europe, during the time of Soviet communism, that is now in a very sophisticated form in our nation, especially in America. And it is presented in the way the devil works best, in a very sophisticated, pretty, seemingly attractive package. These ideologies that use these words like equity and fairness and inclusiveness, these things are actually buzzwords that are masked. They take with them a poison, but they seem attractive. They seem beautiful. They seem fair. They seem just, but they are wolves in sheep's clothing. And our Byzantine Catholic Church, small and sparse as it is, especially if it came from Europe, is here to tell you what this really is. We will rip off the mask of these masked demons and will tell you that this ideology is not attractive. It is extremely dangerous. It's actually more dangerous than it was when it was in the form in Eastern Europe, because there it was very obviously ugly. It was brutal and banal and dark and gray and ugly. Here, it doesn't seem that way. It seems attractive or sensible or trendy, but it's underneath, it is just as awful and brutal. It is anti-God. It is anti-incarnation. And this is what has infected our nation, and we've got to be aware of it. And the Eastern Catholic Churches have lived it. We see all the time in our nation that this is not being recognized for what it is, but it is a wolf in sheep's clothing. It is pretty poison. And trust us, as we act as prophets in the church, because it's in the church too. It's bled in everywhere, especially in the church. That's where communism wanted to go. That's where the devil wants to go, especially in the church, and bring it down. Confuse it. Mask these evil ideologies with something that seems pretty and attractive. We're going to talk more about what a small and sparse church has to offer in confronting the big issues of our day. I'm Father Thomas Loya on Light of the East.
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0: Welcome back to Light of the East. I'm Father Thomas Lawyer, your host. We're talking about how the sparse and small Eastern Catholic churches, so very, very small in most areas of the world in relation to the Latin Rite Church, how that small, sparse church has something to offer, to confront. And I use that word confront. Confront the great issues of our day that are destroying our families, destroying Western civilization. And this is what we have to understand. Because you see, it's also providential. I'm talking about this as I open the program today during the celebration of the First Council of Nicaea. Because this council was all about, as all councils were in history, ultimately they are about this, whether we accept and see the incarnational reality. In other words, that God has incarnated himself in his own creation, and therefore given new meaning, sacred meaning to all creation, to all of life. Or we do not see that. We see creation as non-sacramental. And by creation, I mean this life. Everything has to do with this life on earth, not just physical things, but the created order also means beliefs, belief systems, reality, government, civilization, and of course, the moral issues and nature itself. These things, if they're not seen incarnationally, sacramentally, they are then prone to a very diabolical, which means like divided viewpoint, and therefore they are prone to destruction. They lose their sacramental spiritual basis, and they are prone to then being used for evil purposes. They have no value in themselves. They could be used and abused. And this goes from a human person to education to a government to everything. This is why this council was so critical, because as one of the first councils to deal with this threat to the church early on, this is the early fourth century, this heresy about Jesus Christ, was he really divine and man? Or was he just man, but not really divine, just kind of a really great figure? He was divine. He was God and man. And that has to be. Otherwise, everything else falls apart. Everything else collapses about our faith. We have no hope of salvation. We have no hope of seeing this world, this side of eternity, or eternity itself in the right way. That's why it was so critical. So the incarnational dimension is how we must see all of life. And of course, then, if that's true, then the devil is going to want to blind us to that viewpoint by saying there is no incarnational reality. God does not exist in his own creation, thus making creation a revelation of God, a participation in God, and therefore determining how we must interface with all creation. No, the devil's going to deny that. And he's going to deny that by putting into our minds and our hearts false ideologies that want to deny this incarnational reality. And those ideologies have been in the form of Christian heresies, such as what this Nicene Council tried to resolve and correct, but also just in ways of thinking in society, in our culture, things that challenge, for example, that God made us male and female. Oh, no, we can be whatever we choose to be. We can identify however we want to be. And the society, everybody has to respect that in us. Those kinds of ideologies, that there can be same-sex marriage, that we can practice contraception and abortion, and it seems practical, it seems utilitarian, it seems attractive. These are all based in an ideology that is anti-incarnational. And from time to time, during the different eras of history, this anti-incarnational effort by the devil will be recycled and repackaged. In our times, it is the ideology of communism, but it's known more today in our culture as leftist or modern, globalist, these kinds of terms. They all, regardless of what you call them, they're under a communist umbrella, and they have one purpose. Separate reality from God. Separate the created order from God. It has no spiritual engagement, no spiritual dimension. We are not body and soul. We're just basically body, and you do what you want with your body. Nothing is approached with that sacrament of you. Let's take government, for example. What is government for? What is politics for? Politics has such a dirty name to it. We automatically assume or accept the fact that politics is dirty business. Politics is dirty business? That's not how it's supposed to be. Government. Government is corrupt. I don't trust any politicians. Okay, what is it supposed to be? What is politics and government supposed to be? It's supposed to be something we hear in the Lord's Prayer, the Our Father, and something that our Byzantine liturgy, in other words, our Eucharistic liturgy, our Mass, begins with: the kingdom of God. Thy kingdom come, thy will be done on earth as, very important little word, as it is in heaven. The priest begins the divine liturgy, the Eucharistic liturgy in the Byzantine Rite, by raising up the gospel book over the altar and saying the sign of a cross and proclaiming, blessed is the kingdom of the Father, the Son, the Holy Spirit, now and ever and forever. Amen. The sole purpose of government and politics and law, justice, is not for a political ambition. It's not for power. It's not to exert an ideology, to have control over people, to have fame. It is for one purpose: to establish the kingdom of God on earth. The kingdom of God on earth is a mystical reality, but it needs structure for it to be established. Government, politics, laws are simply structures. In a sense, they're delivery systems for the kingdom of God on earth. Now, the Eastern churches, especially in our liturgies, have this fundamental view, and it's played out and expressed in all kinds of ways. So the art, the architecture, the words, the gesture, it's all about looking at this world and seeing how it is connected with the next world. In other words, seeing its eschatological dimension. That means the things of the next life, of heaven, our ultimate reality. We look at everything that way. We bless all kinds of things from nature. We bless each other. We're anointed. We're covered with oil and water and incense. And because what we're trying to say is everything on earth is not just face value. It's not just what it seems. It's not just matter, physical matter, as the communist ideology maintains. But everything participates in, points to, makes present this spiritual reality. And that's why we can come into a church and bow before an icon and reverence that icon, say the sign of the cross, and light a candle. Because that icon and that candle makes present what it signifies. We don't worship the icon. We don't worship false idols. We can pray on our own, but we light a candle. It amplifies our prayer. It sort of, in a sense, is our ambassador to our prayer. As that candle burns, that flame is offering up to God our prayer, even when we're not in church. People oftentimes light candles in our churches, and we always have them available. They come in throughout the day in my church. People I don't even know, they just come by to pray, and they light a candle. After they pray, they walk out, and that candle continues to burn hours after, which means their prayer is still going up to heaven by means of the candle, which is also blessed. The icon is reverenced and kissed because that reverence is being transmitted through the icon to the person it represents, the saint, Jesus Christ, the Virgin Mary. In so many ways, we connect what is on earth with what is in heaven. It's very visceral. We use our five senses for that. You come out with your clothes smelling like incense. You get oil on your forehead. You sometimes have holy water put on you, or you drink from it. And of course, above all, you walk out having received the very body and blood of Christ in the form of something physical, bread and wine. So that view, which is the key to a harmonious life on earth, to civilizations, that key where the earthly is connected with the heavenly, and that vision determines how we approach the earthly, that is what the Eastern Catholic churches are all about in a very big way. That's why we just can't get enough icons. We can't just get enough incense. We can't do enough bowing and chanting and lighting candles, because it is connecting us with our ultimate destiny, with the eschaton. In other words, the last things where Jesus, as he promised, I will make all things new. I will make them glorious again. This non-incarnational communist ideology that is creating so much misery on this earth, has created it, will create it, is creating it now, this misery. This will not reign. This will not have the last laugh, the last word. It is Jesus Christ, God Almighty, the Father, Son, and Holy Spirit, who from the very beginning created and intended this beautiful destiny for creation. It was interrupted, but not stopped by the devil. Christ comes into this reality, his own reality that he himself created, and he redeems it. And we look forward to the completion of this creation, to its newness, its transfiguration in heaven. There is so much more the Eastern Catholic Church, as little as we are, have to offer to confront, and again I say confront, the evil ideologies of today. We are small, but we are mighty. Thanks for listening. I'm Father Thomas Loya on Light of the East.
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0: 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From the Light of the East, a new dawn of unity is in sight. God bless you, go with God, and may God grant you many happy years.

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1: Ever wonder how we should pray? 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Do what you're supposed to do, when you're supposed to do it, in the way it's supposed to be done.
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1: The Basilica of the National Shrine of the Immaculate Conception. And the Eternal Word Television Network present the Solemn Mass of the Ascension.

grace of our Lord Jesus Christ, and the love of God, and the communion of the Holy Spirit be with you all. On behalf of Monsignor Walter Rossi, Rector of the Basilica of the National Shrine of the Immaculate Conception, I welcome all of our pilgrims and visitors to Mary's Shrine. I also welcome the priests who join me in celebrating today's Mass, Father Pierre, Father Ray, Father Tim, and Father Bill. In a very special way, I welcome all those who are joining us through

I confess to Almighty God and to you, my brothers and sisters, that I have greatly sinned in my thoughts and in my words, in what I have done and in what I have failed to do. Through my most grievous fault. Therefore I ask Blessed Mary, Ever Virgin, all the angels and saints, and you, my brothers and sisters, to pray for me to the Lord our God. May Almighty God have mercy on us, forgive us our sins, and bring us to everlasting life.

A reading from the Acts of the Apostles. In the first book, Theophilus, I dealt with all that Jesus did and taught until the day he was taken up, after giving instructions through the Holy Spirit to the apostles whom he had chosen. He presented himself alive to them by many proofs after he had suffered, appearing to them during 40 days and speaking about the kingdom of God. While meeting with them, he enjoined them not to depart from Jerusalem, but to wait for the promise of the Father, about which you have heard me speak. For John baptized with water, but in a few days you will be baptized with the Holy Spirit. When they had gathered together, they asked him, Lord, are you at this time going to restore the kingdom to Israel? He answered them, It is not for you to know the times or seasons that the Father has established by his own authority, but you will receive power when the Holy Spirit comes upon you, and you will be my witnesses in Jerusalem, throughout Judea and Samaria, and to the ends of the earth. When he had said this, as they were looking on, he was lifted up, and a cloud took him from their sight. While they were looking intently at the sky as he was going, suddenly two men dressed in white garments stood beside them. They say, Men of Galilee, why are you standing looking at the sky? This Jesus, who has been taken up from you into heaven, will return in the same way as you have seen him going into heaven. The word of the Lord.

A reading from the letter of Saint Paul to the Ephesians. Brothers and sisters, may the God of our Lord Jesus Christ, the Father of glory, give you a spirit of wisdom and revelation, resulting in knowledge of him. May the eyes of your hearts be enlightened, that you may know what is the hope that belongs to his call, what are the riches of glory in his inheritance among the holy ones, and what is the surpassing greatness of his power for us who believe, in accord with the exercise of his great might, which he worked in Christ, raising him from the dead and seating him at his right hand in the heavens, far above every principality, authority, power, and dominion, and every name that is named, not only in this age, but also in the one to come. And he put all things beneath his feet, and gave him as head over all things to the church, which is his body, the fullness of the one who fills all things in every way. The word of the Lord.

The 11 disciples went to Galilee, to the mountain to which Jesus had ordered them. When they saw him, they worshiped, but they doubted. Then Jesus approached and said to them, "All power in heaven and on earth has been given to me. Go, therefore, and make disciples of all nations, baptizing them in the name of the Father, and of the Son, and of the Holy Spirit, teaching them to observe all that I have commanded you. And behold, I am with you always, until the end of the age." The Gospel of the Lord.

40 days after Easter, the church celebrates the ascension of the Lord, that moment when the risen Jesus returned to the Father, while promising his disciples, "I am with you always." The feast of the ascension can feel a little strange at first. Jesus ascends to heaven, and the disciples are left standing there looking up at the sky. You can almost feel their uncertainty. And honestly, the gospel tells us something important that we might otherwise miss. Even after the resurrection, even after they had seen and experienced all that Jesus did, they worshiped, but they doubted. Now, I think there's something deeply comforting about that. Sometimes we think faith means never having doubts. But the disciples remind us that faith and doubt can exist in the same heart. The important thing is that they stayed close to Jesus. They still worshiped, and they still followed him. And maybe that speaks to many people today. There are moments when life becomes difficult and we wonder where God is in all of it. Even faithful people can ask that question. I sometimes reflect and pray that same question when I encounter someone going through some really tough times. Where is God in all of this? And I think the ascension answers that in a very surprising way. Jesus does not ascend into heaven to disappear from our lives. He ascends to remain present in a new way. That is why his final words are so important. "I am with you always, until the end of the age." Always. Not only when life is going well, but always. You know, here at the National Shrine, one of my favorite places to stop by is the Ascension Chapel. And it's in the north apse, right behind me, of the upper church, and depicts the second glorious mystery. And I think there's something peaceful about looking at that mosaic. Because whenever I walk by that chapel, I'm reminded that heaven is not meant to feel distant from our daily lives. Earlier today, our Holy Father, Pope Leo, said that the ascension does not speak to us of a distant promise, but of a living bond. And I think that captures this feast beautifully. You see, the ascension is not the story of Jesus leaving earth behind. Rather, I believe it is the story of humanity being brought closer to heaven. And it changes the way we see our lives, the way we see one another, and the way we move through this world. That's why this feast is filled with hope. One of the most beautiful truths of the ascension is that Jesus returns to the Father carrying our humanity with him. One like us now sits at the right hand of the Father. Our humanity, with all its weakness, with all its woundedness, has been lifted up in Christ. And while the disciples are standing there staring into the sky, the message is clear. Do not remain standing still, right? Jesus says, "Go and make disciples of all nations. Go into the world. Witness to the gospel. Bring hope to others. Live differently because of what you have seen and what you believe." That mission belongs not only to the apostles, but to you and me. Most people will never preach from a pulpit or travel across the world proclaiming the gospel. But I guarantee that every one of us influences someone. And sometimes
simply living our faith with sincerity and hope can affect people more than we realize. The Ascension reminds us that Christ has not abandoned his people. He is still with us, still guiding his church, still working in ways we may not always recognize. The disciples left that mountain changed, not because all their questions were answered, but because they trusted that the Lord was leading them forward. And today, he sends us forward as well, into our homes, our workplaces, our communities, into the ordinary places where people carry burdens we may never fully see. Every day on our journey of faith, and today especially on this Feast of the Ascension, we are gently reminded that Christ calls us forward. Forward with confidence, forward with hope, forward knowing that even in the middle of uncertainty or doubt, our lives are in the hands of the risen Lord, who continues to lead his people. And maybe that's the real message of this feast, our takeaway. We do not stand here today staring into the sky wondering if Christ is still near. We stand here confident, knowing that he is alive, that he is with us, and that he is leading us home.

0: I believe in one God, the Father Almighty, maker of heaven and earth, of all things visible and invisible. I believe in one Lord Jesus Christ, the only begotten Son of God, born of the Father before all ages, God from God, light from light, true God from true God, begotten, not made, consubstantial with the Father. Through him all things were made. For us men and for our salvation, he came down from heaven, and by the Holy Spirit was incarnate of the Virgin Mary and became man. For our sake he was crucified under Pontius Pilate. He suffered death and was buried, and rose again on the third day, in accordance with the Scriptures. He ascended into heaven and is seated at the right hand of the Father. He will come again in glory to judge the living and the dead, and his kingdom will have no end. I believe in the Holy Spirit, the Lord, the giver of life, who proceeds from the Father and the Son, who with the Father and the Son is adored and glorified, who has spoken through the prophets. I believe in one holy Catholic and Apostolic Church. I confess one baptism for the forgiveness of sins, and I look forward to the resurrection of the dead and the life of the world to come. Amen. Let us now turn to God in hope and seek the blessings that are promised to us.
1: For our Holy Father, Pope Leo, and all those entrusted with teaching the Catholic faith, may they proclaim the love of God with courage and fidelity. Let us pray to the Lord.
0: Lord, hear our prayer.
1: That God will bless and protect our nation's military personnel as they work to promote peace and freedom throughout the world, and for an end to violence and conflict among nations. Let us pray to the Lord.
0: Lord, hear our prayer.
1: That all of us gathered here today will respond faithfully to the Word of God and allow that Word to guide our lives and form our hearts. Let us pray to the Lord.
0: Lord, hear our prayer.
1: That many will listen with faith and trust to God's call for service in the church as priests, deacons, and religious. Let us pray to the Lord.
0: Lord, hear our prayer.
1: For the special intentions that we bring to this Mass, especially for all mothers, living and deceased, who have been enrolled in the National Shrine's Mother's Day Novena. Let us pray to the Lord.
0: Lord, hear our prayer.
1: For all who have died, that they may be filled with the radiance of the risen Christ and be raised to eternal glory. Let us pray to the Lord.
0: Lord, hear our prayer. As we prepare to celebrate the solemnity of Pentecost next Sunday, please join in offering our novena prayer to the Holy Spirit, which may be found in this Sunday's Mass program. Come, Spirit of wisdom, dispose our hearts to know and value the things of heaven above the things of earth, and show us the way to salvation. Come, Spirit of understanding, enlighten our minds to the mysteries of salvation, and grant that we may come to a fuller knowledge of you. Come, Spirit of counsel, guide us in the way of your commandments. Incline us to do good. Keep us from evil and bring us to everlasting life. Come, Spirit of fortitude, strengthen us in every trial and help us in our struggle against evil. Never let us be parted from you. Come, Spirit of knowledge, help us to see beyond the passing joys of this world to the glories you have prepared for us. Come, Spirit of piety, stir up our hearts to true holiness and love of you. May we always seek you in spirit and in truth. Come, Spirit of the fear of the Lord, teach us ever to set the Lord before us and to avoid whatever is displeasing to you. Bring us all one day to the fullness of your love. Glory to the Father, and to the Son, and to the Holy Spirit, as it was in the beginning, is now, and will be forever. Amen.
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Pray, brothers and sisters, that my sacrifice and yours may be acceptable to God, the Almighty Father. We offer sacrifice now in supplication, O Lord, to honor the wondrous ascension of your Son. Grant, we pray, that through this most holy exchange, we too may rise up to the

0: To you, therefore, most merciful Father, we make humble prayer and petition through Jesus Christ, your Son, our Lord, that you accept and bless these gifts, these offerings, these holy and unblemished sacrifices, which we offer you firstly for your holy Catholic Church. Be pleased to grant her peace, to guard, unite, and govern her throughout the whole world, together with your servant Leo, our Pope, Robert, our Bishop, and all those who, holding to the truth and on the Catholic and Apostolic faith.
1: Remember, Lord, your servants, and all gathered here whose faith and devotion are known to you. For them we offer you this sacrifice of praise, or they offer it for themselves and all who are dear to them, for the redemption of their souls in hope of health and well-being, and paying their homage to you, the eternal God, living and true.
2: Celebrating the most sacred day on which your only begotten Son, our Lord, placed at his right hand of your glory our weak human nature, which he had united to himself, and in communion with those whose memory we venerate, especially the glorious ever-Virgin Mary, Mother of our God and Lord Jesus Christ, and Blessed Joseph, her spouse, your blessed apostles and martyrs, Peter and Paul, Andrew, James, John, Thomas, James, Philip, Bartholomew, Matthew, Simon, and Jude, Linus, Cletus, Clement, Sixtus, Cornelius, Cyprian, Lawrence, Chrysogonus, John and Paul, Cosmas and Damian, and all your saints, we ask that through their merits and prayers, in all things we may be defended by your protecting help.
0: Therefore, Lord, we pray, graciously accept this oblation of our service, that of your whole family. Order our days in your peace and command that we be delivered from eternal damnation and counted among the flock of those you have chosen. Be pleased, O God, we pray, to bless, acknowledge, and approve this offering in every respect. Make it spiritual and acceptable, so that it may become for us the body and blood of your most beloved Son, our Lord Jesus Christ. On the day before he was to suffer, he took bread in his holy and venerable hands, and with eyes raised to heaven, to you, O God, his almighty Father, giving you thanks, he said the blessing, broke the bread, and gave it to his disciples, saying, "Take this, all of you, and eat of it, for this is my body, which will be given up for you."

In a similar way, when supper was ended, he took this precious chalice in his holy and venerable hands, and once more giving you thanks, he said the blessing and gave the chalice to his disciples, saying, "Take this, all of you, and drink from it. For this is the chalice of my blood, the blood of the new and eternal covenant, which will be poured out for you and for many for the forgiveness of sins. Do this in memory of me."

0: Therefore, O Lord, as we celebrate the memorial of the Blessed Passion, the resurrection from the dead, and the glorious ascension into heaven of Christ, your Son, our Lord, we, your servants and your holy people, offer to your glorious majesty, from the gifts that you have given us, this pure victim, this holy victim, this spotless victim, the holy bread of eternal life and the chalice of everlasting salvation. Be pleased to look upon these offerings with a serene and kindly countenance, and to accept them as once you were pleased to accept the gifts of your servant Abel the Just, the sacrifice of Abraham, our father in faith, and the offering of your high priest Melchizedek, a holy sacrifice, a spotless victim. In humble prayer, we ask you, Almighty God, command that these gifts be borne by the hands of your holy angel to your altar on high, in the sight of your divine majesty, so that all of us who through this participation at the altar receive the most holy body and blood of your Son may be filled with every grace and heavenly blessing.
1: Remember also, Lord, your servants who have gone before us with the sign of faith and rest in the sleep of peace. Grant them, O Lord, we pray, and all who sleep in Christ, a place of refreshment, life, and peace.
2: To us also, your servants, who though sinners, hope in your abundant mercies, graciously grant some share and fellowship with your holy apostles and martyrs, with John the Baptist, Stephen, Matthias, Barnabas, Ignatius, Alexander, Marcellinus, Peter, Felicity, Perpetua, Agatha, Lucy, Agnes, Cecilia, Anastasia, and all your saints, admit us, we beseech you, into their company.
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0: Lord Jesus Christ, who said to your apostles, "Peace I leave you, my peace I give you," look not on our sins, but on the faith of your church, and graciously grant her peace and unity in accordance with your will, who live and reign forever and ever.
1: Amen.
0: The peace of the Lord be with you always.
1: And with your spirit.
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Behold the Lamb of God, behold him who takes away the sins of the world. Blessed are those called to the supper of the Lamb. 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

Today's second collection is for the preservation of the Basilica of the National Shrine of the Immaculate Conception. Your generosity to this collection will be greatly appreciated to keep the Basilica a beautiful sacred space for prayer and pilgrimage. 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

0: The Lord be with you.
1: And with your spirit. Bow down for the blessing.
0: May Almighty God bless you, for on this very day his only begotten Son pierced the heights of heaven and unlocked for you the way to ascend to where he is.
1: Amen.
0: May he grant that, as Christ, after his resurrection, was seen plainly by his disciples, so when he comes as judge, he may show himself merciful to you for all eternity.
1: Amen.
0: And may you who believe he is seated with the Father in his majesty know with joy the fulfillment of his promise to stay with you until the end of time.
1: Amen.
0: And may the blessing of Almighty God, the Father and the Son and the Holy Spirit come down on you and remain with you forever.
2: Amen.
1: Go forth, the Mass is ended.
0: Thanks be to God.

0: We now join our regularly scheduled program already in progress.
1: We are now going to start looking at St. Paul's epistle to the Galatians. I want to first give a little introductory material on it. It's a different set of problems than Paul was dealing with in Corinthians. And we saw that he was giving various aspects of his theology of the cross in the Corinthians. We saw the various issues of the divisions in the community in Corinth, along lines especially of the charismatic experience. Sexual misconduct and sexual abuses were causing divisions in the church. There were some people giving false theology in 1 Corinthians. In 2 Corinthians, we talked a lot about the way these super apostles were putting down St. Paul and promoting their own careers. And St. Paul dealt with both situations by emphasizing the importance of Jesus Christ on the cross. Now, one of the things he's going to deal with in Galatians is quite different than anything he had there, because in Galatians, first of all, where is Galatia? It's in the center of what's now Eastern Turkey. So it's on the Asian side of Turkey. Remember, Constantinople's mostly on the European side, and then the rest of the country's on the Asian side. So it's a bit off to the east. And Galatia was settled, and you can maybe tell from the name, by a bunch of Gaelic people. So there were people who spoke Gaelic. They came in as mercenaries, but as oftentimes happens with mercenaries, they begin to realize that they are stronger than the people who hired them. So they came in, settled down, and took over for a while. Later on, the Romans were called in to settle them down, and they became part of the Roman Empire. But that's who the Galatians were, and they're off to the east. And we'll see that he actually had a very good reception there in Galatia. He went there because of eye trouble. He had some sort of an eye disease, and the Galatians were very famous for their eye salve. So he went there for treatment of his eyes. And we're not sure what the disease was exactly. You can't, take a look at his skull and figure out what the disease might have been. But whatever it was an eye disorder. And they liked him, he liked them. However, after he had departed and went west to Troas, where ancient Troy was, and then went to Europe, another group of Christians came to Galatia, and they were called the Judaizers. In other words, they came to the Christians in Galatia and said, "Oh my, I don't think Paul gave you everything you needed to know. Because all of you men in this community are not really Christian unless you get circumcised." And they were trying to impose circumcision and probably some other elements of Jewish law upon these Gentiles. Now, since Paul had said nothing about it, the community became divided. Some would say, "Well, we didn't know that Paul was incompetent, and he forgot to tell us this stuff. Why didn't he tell us about this circumcision aspect?" Others were saying, you know, if I knew that this becoming a Christian required circumcision, I might not take the step because, you know, that's an operation that a lot of men would rather avoid. So this is something that is setting things up for difficulty. And he is going to address this problem of the Judaizers by focusing on Jesus Christ and him crucified, and also by focusing on the new covenant in Christ. That's going to be key. And part of this will be later on, especially as we deal with chapter 3, to see why it's so important to understand that the crucifixion entailed a curse. But that's not bad. That's part of Christ getting rid of our sins through his cross. So crucifixion is an accursed way to die, as we see in Deuteronomy. And we'll talk about that in detail. And this is going to be part of what we have to address. And then also, finally, we will see a lot of Paul's biography. We saw a good deal of information about Paul's life in the Corinthian letter, especially 2 Corinthians. We see how he talked a lot about his suffering. Here, he'll give us even more autobiographical material. And it'll be, some of it supplements what we know from Acts of the Apostles. So this will be some of the elements that we take a look at. Okay? All right. Well, let's start off then. First of all, the opening greeting is where we want to begin. St. Paul starts in chapter 1, verses 1 to 5. Paul, an apostle, sent neither by human commission nor from human authorities, but through Jesus Christ and God the Father who raised him from the dead, and all the members of God's family who are with me, to the churches of Galatia, grace to you and peace from God our Father and the Lord Jesus Christ, who gave himself for our sins to set us free from the present evil age, according to the will of our God and Father, to whom be glory forever and ever. Amen. If you notice here at the beginning that he starts off immediately by calling himself an apostle, and that he is someone who was chosen by God. This was not the kind of situation where he went to some personnel board and said, you know, I hear that you have openings for apostles in this new church, and I'd like to apply for the job. And goes to HR, and everybody there, you know, does it. But no, that's not how it happened. Nor was it his choice. He was called by Jesus Christ directly as he was going to Damascus. And he is called to be an apostle by God. And not even the church chose him. Now, this is something important to keep in mind. For all of our vocations, it is God who calls us to marriage or to the religious life or to the priesthood. This is very much a call that comes from God to each individual. The church is not the one who gives you that vocation. The church can be there to test that vocation and see if it is something you really have. Sometimes people think they would like to be part of the church. They'd like to be, say, religious or a priest. And the church says, no, That happens plenty. It happens to a good number of the saints as well. Many of them get delayed and postponed. In fact, I know when I applied to the Jesuits in high school, they asked me to wait a year because they wanted me to go to a Jesuit college and get to know me better and let me know them better. And some people just get told, no, you won't fit in this vocation, and they go to other vocations, or they sometimes go to other orders. And it's not that God isn't calling you to, say, be a religious or a part of the clergy, but he may say no for a number of things to hone down what that vocation may be. And then, of course, there are those who are called to matrimony who might say, oh, I'll ask this pretty girl. Well, maybe she says no, or maybe he says no. And that's also part of a honing down, because that may not be the one you're supposed to marry. You know, that's also a factor. So these are factors they have to deal with. And then he, after giving his credentials as being called by God to be an apostle, he then goes on and he said that grace to you and peace from God the Father and our Lord Jesus Christ. We'll see this many more times. I just want to remind you of it. Grace and peace are the two different greetings that would have been common in the communities. Grace, chaire, is the greeting that Greeks used, while peace, shalom, is the greeting that the Jewish members used. So he's addressing, he's sending greetings both to the Gentile Christians and to the Jewish Christians. So that's what he's doing with that. But he also wants to, when he says it's from God the Father and our Lord Jesus Christ, in verse 4, he wants to make sure that it is the real Jesus Christ who gave himself up for our sins to deliver us from the present evil age, according to the will of God the Father, and that glory and honor are due to him. So that's part of that greeting. Now the next situation, the next part of this text is verses 6 to 12, chapter 1, verses 6 to 12, where he is going to give a warning about having a different gospel. So let's take a look at it. He says, I'm astonished that you are so quickly deserting the one who called you in the grace of Christ and are turning to a different gospel. Not that there is a different gospel, but there are some who are confusing you and want to pervert the gospel of Christ. But even if we or an angel from heaven should proclaim to you a gospel contrary to what we proclaim to you, let that one be accursed. As we have said before, so now I repeat, if anyone proclaims to you a gospel contrary to what you received, let that one be accursed. Am I now seeking human approval or God's approval? Or am I trying to please people? If I were still pleasing people, I would not be a servant of Christ. For I want you to know, brothers and sisters, that the gospel that was proclaimed by me is not of human origin. For I did not receive it from a human source, nor was I taught it, but I received it through a revelation of Jesus Christ. There's a lot here. First, keep very clearly in mind that his argument is very similar to his argument in 2 Corinthians chapter 11. We just talked about that a few minutes ago, where in 2 Corinthians 11, verse 4, he warns the Corinthians against receiving another Jesus, another gospel, and another Holy Spirit. I'll read for it. For if someone comes and proclaims another Jesus than the one we proclaimed, or if you receive a different spirit from the one you received, or a different gospel from the one you accepted, you submit to it readily enough. What does that mean? There are plenty of people, again, I saw this in my studies on the New Age movement. Lots of people who would see fake gospels, fake stories. And by the way, almost never, matter of fact, I can't think of any of them, that accepted that Jesus Christ died on the cross. They all rejected that. They rejected it. And these fake gospels could not deal with a suffering Christ. They wanted a Christ in their own image, a Christ who would be this great power and victor and make them wealthy and all this, or victorious in battle. And so if you hear a gospel that contradicts what is already written in the New Testament, run away from it. And if you can't tell, then study the four Gospels carefully. Read them, reread them, read them again. You need to understand the real thing. I just had a guy that had studied to be a banker. And while he was preparing to be a banker, a teller at a bank, he was given real money to count. He was just telling about that this weekend. And they kept on counting that only after he had been accustomed to counting real money, every so often they would slip a counterfeit bill in there. And he could detect the counterfeit immediately. Why? Because he knew what real money felt like. Had they given him lots of different kinds of counterfeits, he would... The feel in his fingers would be confused. But to give him clarity about what's real, they just had him count real money, and then they would slip in the fake. Well, this is true with the gospel. Know the real gospel so well that as soon as you hear, you know, people saying, like in A Course in Miracles, and you find out that Jesus didn't die on the cross, and as the Course in Miracles, a New Age book, had written, love and self-sacrifice are incompatible. Nobody who raised children could ever say that. You know that if you have kids, not to mention living with your spouse, there's a lot of self-sacrifice in there. And, you know, these fools are giving a fake Jesus. If it says that Jesus did not die on the cross, it's a fake gospel. And that's going to be a key to St. Paul's point here. And if you accept a fake gospel or teach a fake gospel, you are anathema. You are accursed. That's the word that he uses there. Anathema sit. You are accursed. So you don't want that. You want the real Jesus, the real gospel, the real Holy Spirit. That's how we please God. All right, we'll stop there. Come back next week to cover more. We'll come back here right now to take a look at some of the questions we have from our studio audience and from our emails and your calls. So please stay with us.

This is a Did You Know moment with Sandra McDevitt. Did you know there is a sculpture in County Cork, Ireland, dedicated to the Choctaw tribe? In 1831, 17,000 Choctaw were removed from their ancestral lands and sent west. This 1,000-mile trek has been called the Trail of Tears. About 3,000 died from cold, starvation, and disease. Hearing of the plight of the Irish during the potato famine of 1845 to 1849, where 1 million Irish died of starvation, the Choctaw raised $170, a sum equaling thousands today. This from a people who had nothing. The 6-meter sculpture of feathers represents the Choctaw. It surrounds an empty circle representing the empty bowl of the starving Irish. I'm Sandra McDevitt, for EWTN Radio.

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1: All right, so we have some questions. We're going to start off with a lady from our studio audience. Ma'am, where are you from?
2: From Auburn, Alabama.
1: Good. That's a pretty, pretty town. A lot of folks don't know how nice that is, but it's a beautiful little town. So encourage people to visit. So what can we do for you?
2: So reading Corinthians and Galatians, I'm wondering, did St. Paul suffer from scrupulosity?
1: I don't know. What would give you the inkling that he might? What makes you think that he might have scrupulosity?
2: That heavy, lengthy list of sins takes some contemplation and the struggle of human nature and a spiritual nature. Yeah. Sounds like he has endured that enough to be speaking of it, and maybe there's some struggle.
1: And there's the possible that that's dealing with his struggles, but the other is a pastoral reflection. You know, it's getting up pretty soon that I'll be coming up on when I started hearing confessions 50 years ago. You know, and you know, there sometimes you have an idea of the kind of sins that are more popular at one time appeared rather than another. So it may not be a reflection of his own scrupulosity, but of his pastoral experience that he was dealing with these sinners. You know, I've had people observe me. You know, I always lock my truck. And they'll, you know, they say, well, don't you trust people? I said, no. Now that you mention it, I've been hearing confessions for 50 years, and I know me, you know. And it's not a good idea to tempt thieves to go into your property. You don't want to give them a temptation to sin. So, you know, lock your truck. And the same thing with, you know, you just have experience, you know, pastorally. And I think he was dealing with the issues that he saw that they had, just of knowing them and the letters that they were sending about problems in the community. Okay. Sir, where are you from?
3: I'm from Johnstown, Pennsylvania.
1: And you are actually here with your brand new bride on your honeymoon.
3: Yeah, that's correct.
1: Yeah, congratulations to you.
3: Yeah, thank you,
1: Father
3: Mitch.
1: You have a long life. We say in Polish, stolatnik żyjnam. You live 100 years.
3: Yeah, thank you.
1: I didn't ask your wife if that's her part of the bargain, but I'm sure it is. So what can we do for you?
3: Well, in Johnstown, Pennsylvania, I'm the leader of a young adult group, and we're seeing a trend, as we are in the nation, of young people, especially from Protestant and agnostic backgrounds, coming to the group and kind of questioning the Catholic faith. And I was wondering what more we could present to them to help show that the modern application of the Catholic Church is the true gospel and the true Christ, and not a perverted gospel or some version of super apostles.
1: Yeah, yeah. I a couple things I would urge you to do, and any of the other young people, read more and more about the early church. There's a great series by Jurgens, J-U-R-G-E-N-S. I think we have it in our catalog. I'm not sure. But it's called The Faith of the Early Fathers. And it's all it is a short biography of each of the fathers of the church. And then a series of quotes from what they wrote. And it's just what their own words. And there's not much explanation, just the words. And you see there how Catholic they are. To have that sense. And then if you want to go even deeper, there's another 4-volume book to go after that, or along with it, by Johannes Quasten. And I think it's called Petrology or something, but it's going through the same fathers. Matter of fact, I read the all seven volumes together. I would read Quaston's explanation of the fathers and then just go through those passages. That's a great way to do it. But you get familiar with that early church history. When it comes to later problems in the church, which arise, I guarantee you, as you go into them and understand why certain things happen, doesn't justify some bad behavior, but you understand it much better. If you do some good, solid history of the Crusades, you see, oh, okay, that's what was going on. It wasn't they weren't going there to try to convert the Muslims. They were trying to stop Muslim invaders into the Byzantine Empire from taking more Christian territory. It was a defensive move. So get that data and let them see in history. And, you know, it's become a standard statement from St. John Newman that to become immersed in history is to become Catholic. Or to become deep in history is to become Catholic. Then we have an email here from Ryan in the great city of Las Cruces, New Mexico. I like that town. So not so much in the summer. It's hot. But in the winter, it's really pretty. Dear Father Mitch, many of my Protestant friends often point to Romans chapter 10, where St. Paul talks about how God justifies us, saying we are not justified by our own righteousness or works of the law. While it doesn't mention baptism, Paul is clear that believing and confessing with the mouth is the beginning of justification. But we know, and the church teaches, that baptism saves. How do I bring baptism back into the conversation with Protestants when they cite this verse and claim baptism isn't necessary? Ryan, a Protestant friend of mine with whom I debated a number of times, was named Walter Martin. And you can see some of those debates on TV. He and I actually became very good friends. We cherished that friendship very much. And he had, and you can quote, don't quote me, quote Walter Martin. A lot of them know Walter Martin's name. But he had a wonderful line. Most people quote a Bible text out of its context for a pretext of error. I'll go that, say it again. They quote Bible texts out of context for a pretext of error. So, in the case of Romans 10, where it says, we believe that the grace of justification and righteousness is a grace from God. We can do nothing to earn and deserve that salvation unless God gives us, sort of like a little kid who earns an allowance. Does a kid really earn that allowance? By taking out the garbage, is he really paying back his parents for the clothes, the food, the driving here and there, the vacations, the house, the heat? No, of course not. But a mom and dad will say, well, if you take out the garbage and mow the lawn, I'll give you this allowance. Not because the kid deserved it, but because they're using that to teach him a lesson of responsibility, right? Well, God can say, if you do this, I'll give you these graces. That's fine. That's fine. And he does that. But ultimately, like that little kid, he did not really earn that money. And he doesn't earn his tuition or his food or medicine or his clothes. So that's very much the case. We can do nothing to ever earn, in a strict justice, God's love and righteousness. But that doesn't mean that baptism is unnecessary. Your friends have to take a look at Romans 6, where he says that, don't you realize that when you are baptized into the death of Jesus so that you can rise with him? St. Paul understands that baptism is to enter you into the death of Jesus so that you can rise. That's the way he set it up. And that's also why, so they've taken Romans 10 out of the context of the whole epistle for a pretext of error. And St. Peter in 1 Peter chapter 3 verse 20 wrote, baptism now saves you. Because there's a power in baptism. So don't take the Bible out of context. Now, another context is we're out of time. So, Lord bless you all and keep you and cause his face to shine upon you and lead you in all of your ways by his peace. May Almighty God bless you, the Father, the Son, and the Holy Spirit. And again, our Lord inspired Mother Angelica to have this network brought to you by you. So we ask you to please keep us in between your gas bill, electric bill, and cable bill. You are the only source of income that keeps this network on the air. God bless you for your generosity, and thank you for your help.

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7: The year 150 AD, the Catholic Church confronts Gnosticism, a collection of religious sects that prized the spiritual world and condemned the utter evil of the material world. Its confusing and deceptive melding of Christian truths with Greek philosophy and other beliefs deceives a large number of Christians. Ignatius, Bishop of Antioch, warns his flock against Docetism, a Gnostic heresy that denies the humanity of Christ and teaches that his body is simply an illusion. Ignatius reminds believers that in the sacrament of the Holy Eucharist, the faithful consume the true body and blood of Jesus Christ. Irenaeus of Lyon instructs all Christians that true doctrine comes from Jesus Christ through his apostles and their appointed successors and the church he founded.
8: There have been so many miraculous apparitions, mystical experiences, and revelations of God's truth to saints and others throughout the centuries. What should we do about these private revelations in our own spiritual lives? How do we tell the real ones from the fake ones? Adam and I will help you answer these questions and more.
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4: With your first word of news from the Vatican and around the world, I'm Glenn Evans with Catholic News Week in Review on Relevant Radio. Archaeologists believe they've found the remains of Bethsaida, an ancient settlement on the Sea of Galilee where Jesus was said to have performed several miracles. The site on the lake's northeastern shore had been lost to history for more than 1,000 years. Now the archaeologists say there's new evidence that El Arash is the biblical Bethsaida. The Gospels say Jesus healed a blind man and was once home to disciples Andrew and Peter. One key piece of evidence was the discovery of a first-century structure beneath the dome of a basilica that matches an 8th-century account of the settlement's location. On the first day of the ecumenical global prayer movement, Thy Kingdom Come, Pope Leo sent a video message to participants, encouraging them in their mission of sharing the gospel, as it, quote, is not something about which we can keep silent. The event, taking place through May 24th, is a prayer movement that invites Christians around the world to pray together from Ascension Thursday to Pentecost Sunday for more people to know Jesus. Thy Kingdom Come started in 2016 and has grown to involve more than 1 million Christians in almost 90% of nations around the globe, spanning 85 different denominations and traditions. He notes, we are calling for God to heal what is broken in both us individually and in the world. Chicago Mayor Brandon Johnson planning a trip to the Vatican to meet Pope Leo. The mayor's office says the meeting will happen later this month. NBC5 reporting a tentative date set for May 28th. Last month, an Illinois mayor's public diplomacy mission went to Rome to meet the Chicago-born Pope. And no one's hurt after a facade in the front of a church partially collapsed on Chicago's south side. The incident happened this week during Mass at Sacred Heart Church in the Morgan Park neighborhood. All of the parishioners were able to leave the building quickly and safely. Keeping you connected with the church and the world 24 hours a day and on the web at relevantradio.com. I'm Glenn Leverins, and this is listener-supported Relevant Radio.
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8: Welcome, welcome to Wednesday. It's Wednesday. At least in my mind, it's Wednesday. So let's pray in the name of the Father, the Son, and the Holy Spirit. Come, Holy Spirit, fill the hearts of your faithful, and kindle in them the fire of your love. Send forth your Spirit, they shall be created. You shall renew the face of the earth. Lord, you taught the hearts of the nations by the light of the Holy Spirit. Grant us by that same Spirit to have right judgment in all things, and evermore to rejoice in his comfort through Christ our Lord. Hail Mary, full of grace, the Lord is with thee. Blessed art thou amongst women, blessed is the fruit of thy womb, Jesus. Holy Mary, Mother of God, pray for us sinners now and at the hour of our death. Amen. St. Michael the Archangel, defend us in battle. Be our protection against the wickedness and snares of the devil. May God rebuke him, we humbly pray. And do thou, O Prince of the Heavenly Host, by the power of God, cast into hell Satan and all the evil spirits who prowl about the world, seeking the ruin of souls. Amen. In the name of the Father, the Son, and the Holy Spirit. Well, all right, let's take the plunge into the deep end of the pool, as I like to say. Well, actually, with me, it's more the shallow end, but we'll get there. All right, let us look just briefly at the first reading, Acts, the 15th chapter, the first verse and following. And some who had come down from Judea were instructing the brothers, you know, it is interesting to me that people are so interested in your moral life instead of their own. But unless you are circumcised according to Mosaic practice, you cannot be saved. Well, I remind you that this, though a show for families, that this discussion has to be a little frank. So if you don't want to explain things to small ears, maybe you want to turn it off and listen to the podcast or send the children out to play in the traffic. To play in the other room. what was such a big deal about circumcision? It separated people from one another. We don't notice the difference. I mean, who knows? For most people, it's a purely medical decision. But can you imagine being part of a religion that demanded you cut an earlobe off? I mean, that would be almost grisly. But this was even more grisly. This was, among Greeks and Romans, it would have been a rather public thing because, I think I've explained this. The word gymnasia means place of nakedness. That in sporting events, they really did wear only that suit of clothes given to them by their mother on the day of their birth. You catch my drift. So it was a rather public thing. And Greco-Roman culture didn't find this obscene, though they did find circumcision obscene. It was a kind of, I don't want to go into it, but it was a kind of exposure that they found obscene. So enough said. You couldn't socialize with Greeks and Romans because much of that socialization happened at, what we would have thought of as a health club, you know, that everybody thinks about the Greeks and Romans, how hygienic they were bathing, nonsense. It was a social thing. The Roman baths, they didn't really change the water, but I don't want to go into that either. Roman doctors advise you if you had an open cut, don't go to the baths. I mean, they weren't that hygienic, but this was kind of, a gym would have libraries, restaurants associated with it. It was a place you went to socialize and relax. And just as you might conduct a real estate deal in a schwitz, you know, but it's a schwitz. That's the Yiddish word for a steam bath. It's a schwitz. It means a sweat. Well, same thing. So it completely separated the cultures, and that was part of the point of it, that it consecrated Jewish men to the Lord, and that was its meaning. So that said, it was such an integral part of the covenant that to live without it, I mean, it was just unthinkable. How could one be Jewish and not be circumcised? How could one be consecrated to God and not be circumcised? So this was a much more radical thing than we think of. So there are people saying, no. You can't be in our club unless you look like us. It was a big issue. I think, you know, this is another of my harebrained theories. I there's no good evidence for this. But I would be amazed if Paul, being an up-and-coming Pharisee and recognized by the leaders of the temple who were Sadducees, I would find it amazing if he didn't at least hear Jesus. Now, I've talked to real scholars and they say, nah, he would have mentioned it. But I don't know. I just think that somehow, He must have heard or known what Jesus was talking about. And this is my harebrained theory. Paul was raised in a Greek-speaking city. He probably spoke two first languages, Aramaic at home and Greek otherwise. And he certainly learned Hebrew at a very early age. You know, little kids have no problem being trilingual. Well, he couldn't integrate into the Greek-speaking society in which he lived, and he wouldn't have been encouraged to do so. And Paul seems to have become rather fanatically nationalistic, and he went back to the old country, to the Holy Land, to study, and he had family there. We know that from Scripture. And I think he was very anti-Hellene, very anti-Greek. My theory on this is that his hatred for the gospel of Christ is that he realized that gospel would make the God of Abraham, Isaac, and Jacob accessible to non-Jews. It's just, again, this is just a hair.

because he was in fact circumcised. He loved them that much after coming to know Christ. And that's why this became such an issue. Paul is saying you don't have to be circumcised. It doesn't matter anymore because it's the heart that needs to be renewed, not any part of the body. So this is a real, real important thing, whereas there's a whole party of people saying, no, God doesn't love you unless you are like us. And, well, that still goes on today. So just a thought about that. Well, let's go to the gospel because, oh, the gospel, this is amazing. This gospel is the vine and the branches, John the 15th chapter, first verse and following. I am the true vine, my Father is the vine grower. I've shared this with you before, but I'll share it again because I need to hear it. Remain in me as I remain in you, just as a branch cannot bear fruit on its own unless it remain in the vine. You're only going to the degree that you draw close to Christ, you will exhibit the character of Christ. God's purpose in our life is to make us look like Jesus. We read that in Romans, the 8th chapter. Those whom he foreknew, he predestined to be conformed to the image of his son. God's purpose is that you should look like Jesus so he can adopt you. To be brought into the life of God, you got to look like Jesus. Jesus is the only one worthy of being the son of God. And if we're going to be sons and daughters of God, we have to be made to look like Jesus. And what does Jesus look like? The fruits of the Spirit are these: love, peace, patience, joy. Not just any kind of love, but sacrificial love. So, here we go. I'm the vine, you're the branches. Anyone who does not remain in me will be thrown out like a branch and wither. And then we read further on that the Father will trim back even those branches that do bear fruit, that they might bear more fruit. I think I told you the story of the first time I went to, let me back up a little. When I was a kid, we had these beautiful vines that would grow in the forest. And being a free-range child, me and my friends, we would go hiking in the woods. You wouldn't do that with kids now, but they would just let us go. And these beautiful, beautiful vines would grow up the oak trees. And you'd eat the little sour grapes and nature's own sour balls. And you know, the wind would blow, and one side of the leaf would be a silver green, the other would be a deep green, and they were just luxuriant. And I remember my first trip out to California to visit my sister. I was a little kid, maybe 10, went out to visit my sister in California. She and her husband had moved there. And we went for the government-required tour of the wineries, and you got to see the wineries when you're in California. And I saw my first commercial grapevines, and they were meager. They were disappointing. Well, I said to my brother-in-law, George, I said, gosh, we had better grapevines back in LaGrange in the woods. And he looked at me, and he said, don't be an idiot. They don't grow them for the leaves. They grow them for the grapes. You know, you see commercial grapevines, and there's a few branches climbing up a wire fence. And, well, the point is that you cut away branches that aren't bearing fruit so that all of the sap goes into the grapes and produces a good sweet grape for a good rich wine. You don't grow them for the leaves. You grow them for the fruit. And Jesus says, that every branch that does bear fruit, my Father will trim back. Again, forgive me if you've heard the story, but I remember hearing a story of a young man at a retreat who would, you know, you do the youth retreats and you have the testimonies. Well, he stood up and said, I was delivered from the sin of bowling. And I thought, bowling? Bowling's not a sin. What do you mean bowling's a sin? Well, for this guy, it was. It was his whole life. He lost his girlfriend. He lost his job. He almost lost his home and family because he was going to be a professional bowler. And when Christ entered his life, bowling was gone. You see, because it wasn't bearing fruit. God's purpose in my life is to make me look like Jesus. And those things that don't make me look like Jesus have got to go. Well, wait, this particular soap opera or this particular stamp collecting I do or this particular hobby, it's not a sin. What are you doing, Lord? For you, it is, because it's taking you away from him. Now, this is the hard part of the gospel. Take a deep breath. I want God to give me stuff. When I pray, it's, oh, Lord, I need more stuff. Thank you. Amen.

I don't need more stuff. I need less stuff. God does his best work. Now, take a deep breath. Here it goes. God does his best work, not in what he gives, but in what he takes away. I dread to say that, but I think it's true. I don't want God to take things away from me. I want him to give me stuff. He loves us with a jealous love. Have you never read in the scriptures that I, the Lord your God, am a jealous God? My name is jealous? That's in the Bible, in the Torah. My name is jealous. I never hear sermons preached about the name jealous. God has the right to be jealous because he made us. We belong to him. And I give myself to all these things and not to God. You see, God does his best work, not in what he gives, but in what he takes away. I wish it weren't true. Because in the end, there's nothing in this world that you can keep. Nothing. Except the love of God. St. Paul says again in the letter of the Romans, what can separate us from the love of God? Nothing. Everything else we will be separated from, and everyone else. I don't want to say that, but I think it's true. I'm the vine, you are the branches. The branch that does not bear fruit, my Father will cut away. That's because he wants us to be with him forever and to be with one another forever. But that process won't happen without the pruning of the vine. Ugh. Well, that's the good news of the gospel. Well, we're going to go to a break, and we'll come back with Word of the Day. And again, this is a letter show because I got so many letters, and I just have to catch up on them. And, well, that's what we're going to do. We won't take calls today. We're just going to do letters. We'll be right back.

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9: 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And as I always say, I've been down there, and they actually do pursue truth, virtue, and wisdom. Hey.

0: let's see here if I can figure out what I've done with my computer. Letters. I got letters. Let's go to letters. Well, this letter is from, all right. This is a tough question. This is from Rose in Chicago. A friend is being charged $250 for baptism and $700 for a cotillion at a parish. Is that okay? What do you think? Well, there are two different things. A cotillion. Let me explain to people what a cotillion is. A cotillion is the ceremony of a presentation of a young woman to the Lord. It's a combination, as I understand it, of an Aztec ceremony and a European ceremony. In the south of the United States, you'll have a cotillion, in which a lot of young women are presented in society. There's a formal ball, all that sort of thing. That's a cotillion. The Spanish practiced the cotillion, which was European gentry in that era. And it dovetailed nicely with the Aztec ceremony of a presentation of a young woman to the gods. So what they would do is they would have a mass and then a party, and it was a symbol that the girl was now mature and of age, etc. That happened around the age of 15. So it's a huge ceremony with and a big deal. Dads want to have this wonderful ceremony for their little daughters, and they're treated like princesses, and sometimes they get completely out of hand. People will eat beans for a year to afford the cotillion for the little princess, and there's a huge party, and it sets people back big time, money-wise. It looks like a wedding without a groom, and I always found them difficult. A cotillion is not a sacrament. And the cotillion costs thousands and thousands of dollars. So I don't see a problem in asking a substantial contribution to the church for a cotillion. Baptism is a sacrament. And we are forbidden to charge money for a sacrament. Forbidden. That's called simony. When Simon Magus, Simon the magician in the Acts of the Apostles, tried to buy the power to confer the Holy Spirit, Simon Peter read him the riot act, and essentially God take you and your money. You can't buy grace. Grace is a gift freely given, and baptism of grace. You can suggest, this is a suggested contribution, because religion needs things like buildings, and buildings aren't cheap. But if a person says, Father, I can't afford that, you still have to baptize the baby. If a priest refuses to baptize someone until there's cash on the barrel head, that priest is committing a serious sin. I really believe that. It causes scandal, and it is forbidden both in Scripture and in the law of the church. So for a baptism, no, you can't charge. You can suggest a suggested donation, because we have these needs. And, you know, it's I always got a kick out of weddings. They pay $10,000 for the photographer, and $40,000 for the hall, and thousands and thousands for the dress. And then they give $50 to the church. That made me crazy. You know, it's very expensive, especially in cold climates, to run these buildings. And it is just very, very inconsiderate and unjust to pay these huge amounts of money and then to forget the needs of the people of God who provided the possibility of this sacrament. So, $250 for baptism. Well, boy, that sounds steep. Well, for you maybe it is. For someone else it isn't. I think we have to take seriously the responsibility of maintaining the church. However, you cannot charge money for a sacrament. You cannot. You may not. It is a serious sin. Cotillion isn't a sacrament. The Mass is. Well, isn't the Mass a sacrament? Yeah, we'll have a Mass, but you won't have the procession. You won't have the girl dressed like a parade float. You won't have all that stuff. They'll just have a quiet Mass offered for the the girl who's celebrating the birthday. But father, we got to have, for that, you can charge for the display, they have the couples and they have, they call them damas and chambelanes, and they have the godparents and they have the music and the mariachi. You can charge for the hoopla, just not for the mass. All right. Let me, I think I have time for one more. Let's see here. Before we go to a break. Okay. This is from, Anonymous. You've mentioned Corrie Ten Boom, so I'm assuming you read The Hiding Place. I know the Ten Boom family was not Catholic, but your talk about beauty and the poor reminded me of a story I read in her book. The Ten Boom family did not have enough money to buy tickets when there was an organ concert at the local Dutch Reformed Cathedral. However, those who could not afford tickets were allowed to sit in a hallway of the cathedral and hear the same music as the wealthy who had to pay to hear it. I do recall that, and do you recall the snippet of the book? I do. But on the other hand, I think this dovetails nicely with the last letter. I would be very unhappy about a church concert where they charged for entry. Take up what was generally called a love offering. That's fine. But again, we just don't take our responsibility to be generous very seriously. But yeah, it was, they were not wealthy people, but they were very rich in the things of God. So again, I really strongly recommend the book, The Hiding Place. And there's also a movie, but the book is great. All right. One more. Oh, this is great. This is, from the mother of a 10-year-old. Two questions. Do priests always have to wear their black clothes with the white thing by their neck? Do priests ever hang around the house in shorts and a t-shirt? This priest does. Can a priest wear swimming trunks? Yes. When a priest is going swimming, he can wear swimming trunks. The black clothes are simply a custom. It's essentially a work uniform. I wear it when I'm working. When I'm working in the garden, which a task with which I have a love-hate relationship, I wear blue jeans and a t-shirt. When I am doing the work of the priest, I wear black with the little white plastic collar. By the way, people wonder where the black collar comes or the little white plastic comes from. The reason that priests tend to wear black was it's a kind of simple, it betokened a certain renunciation of the world. At different times, priests did not wear clerical clothing, but it came to be the custom that a priest wore black. And the custom of the necktie really came from a sort of kerchief tied around the neck, and a little white kerchief around a black with a black coat over it. Well, the kerchief shrunk until it was a little celluloid ring, and finally it just ended up a little plastic thing. That's where it came from. The styles of the 1700s and 1800s of the kerchief, simple, black and white. So, can priests watch regular shows on TV or only religious shows? What if a show has some bad words? You have to turn it off. And that dovetails nicely with another letter I read today. After you become a priest, were you allowed to go to the movies? I am allowed to do anything that is Christian, or I can do anything that another Christian can do. I'm a secular priest. In other words, I live in the world. I'm diocesan priest. I do not take a vow of poverty. I make a promise of chastity and a promise of obedience to my bishop. They're a little different from a vow, but they have the same effect. But if a Christian should not go to a certain movie, then a priest should not go to it. There's nothing, C.S. Lewis says, there's no legitimate pleasure that is denied to a Christian. And so it is that I can watch television, sure, of course. Who would want to? There's not much on worth watching these days. Again, if a show has compromising situations, and if those were a temptation to me, I should turn the show off, just as you should. But no, we're not restricted from legitimate entertainment if we have the time for it. But there isn't much good entertainment out there. I tend to watch a lot of history when I watch anything on the computer or the TV. So, yeah, I think it's an important thing to understand that a priest, unless he's in a religious order, which has certain charisms. A diocesan priest can do anything that the Christian can do, save we don't marry, but that's not part of the sacrament. It's a discipline. So a married person has an obligation to chastity, and so do I. A married person has an obligation to live a life that's focused on God. So do I. So I think that I hope that helps. So no, I don't always wear black clothes. In fact, is when I have the white thing around my neck, being kind of a slob, I usually have my collar open and the white thing hanging out there. And so I hope that answers the question. Well, that said, we'll go to a break and we'll come back with a word of the day and some more letters.
1: Anything you can do, I can do better.
2: I can do anything better than you.
1: No, you can't.
2: Yes, I can.
1: No, you can't.
2: Yes, I can.
1: No, you can't.
2: Yes, I can.
3: God created something in the family dynamic and the raising of children that is a beautiful picture. It's a picture of the church. So there's an eternal representation here in this. And if we can put forward that message and help people see it and live it as an example to the culture around us, I think it goes a long way.
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0: 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And as I said before, I've been down there. It's a great school.
13: Whoa, whoa, whoa,
0: Welcome back. Let's go to the word of the day. The word of the day I'm taking from last Sunday's gospel. Jesus says, "Behold, I make all things new." There are two words for new in Greek, kainos and naos. Naos means never been before. This is a new thing. Kainos means renewed, refreshed, perfected. It's a little confusing even to me, but I think that those are basically the meanings of the word. And when Jesus says, "Behold, I make all things new," he uses the word kainos. The New Testament is the kaine diatheke. When Jesus at the Last Supper says, "This is the blood of the new covenant," he uses the word kainos. What's that about? I'm always telling you that "as" is the most important word in the Bible. Jesus doesn't tell us to love one another. He tells us to love one another as he's loved us. You see, we have these basic urges. We have an urge to love. We have an urge to be in fellowship with other people. We have all these desires, and they're given to us by God. But they're broken by the sin of Adam and Eve. And so the Lord wants to renew the covenant that was offered to Adam and Eve by the Father. He doesn't just want us to be good and to go to church. Those are good things. I recommend them highly. But he wants to renew the covenant. To renew the covenant, we have to see how Jesus fulfilled the covenant. We do it as he's done it. So he renews the life of grace. The basic urges of humanity, St. Thomas Aquinas says that, the basic urges of humanity are important. Aquinas says no one sins because he thinks it's bad. He thinks it's good. It's just his idea of the good is perverted. You know, that this will be a good thing if I rob this bank. I'll have money. No, it won't be a good thing, and you won't end up having money. You'll end up living in hiding until you're caught. But we look at something and say, "This is good." And the Lord says, "No, learn from me. Take my yoke upon you and learn from me," Jesus says. "Do it as I do it." And by his grace, we can do it as it was designed to be done. So that's why he uses the word kaina in the reading. "Behold, I make all things new. I renew all things." It's as if a train has gone off the track and the Lord puts the train back on the track. So we so often think that, well, by following the Lord, I'm not going to be able to do the things I like. You're going to be able to do the things that you really like. You're going to be able to fulfill the essential drives of your humanity. Living in sin, you think you're fulfilling the drives of your humanity, but you're not. Living in grace, in relationship to Christ, you really do fulfill the most basic needs of human. We who are followers of the Lord are able to be more fully human than people who do not. I think that's an important thing. So the word of the day, new, renewed. It's a great promise from the Lord that behold, I make all things new. All right, let's go back to letters. This is from Laura, and she says, "I am starting to get involved with charismatic activities in my diocese, which started with my joining Magnificat Ministry that is starting here in North Carolina." I don't know about Magnificat Ministries. I'm going to have to look that up. "I'm often perplexed with your references to Pentecostalism. Were you ever away from the Catholic Church, or were you part of an interfaith movement? I have so many beautifully Christian Protestant friends. I wish I was in an interfaith charismatic revival now." Thanks for your letter, Laura. But I tend to use the word Pentecostal because I found let me back up. There was a great controversy in the charismatic/Pentecostal movement oh gosh, would this have been 40 years ago, 30? I don't know, a long time. There were some conferences going on in New Orleans, and beautiful, beautiful conferences, Catholic, Protestant, everything in between. But at that time, there was a fellow named Jimmy Swaggart, who was hugely anti-Catholic. He was very influential. He was so well-dubbed in Spanish that Spanish people thought his first language was Spanish. He had an organization that had come to dominate the Pentecostal charismatic world. I suppose I really can't talk about this without going into history. The Pentecostal movement started in 1900, and it was a reaction to the formalism of certain Protestant denominations a group of people who were doing a Bible study began to read passages about being baptized in the Holy Spirit. And they saw the dynamic and miraculous lives of early Christians, and they realized their church life had nothing to do with that. And so they prayed to have that biblical experience, and they did. That's a pretty simple definition of it. And they were universally thrown out of more established Protestant churches. It was very controversial because it was believed by the reformers that miracles were only for the beginning of the life of the church. That's called dispensationalism. When the last word of Scripture was written down, authentic miracles ceased, because the Bible says when the perfect comes, the imperfect will pass away. The Bible's perfect, so we don't need miracles anymore. Miracles were just Catholic charlatanism, things designed to fool people. That was the view of many of the reformers. In Catholicism, we have always believed that the dispensation of miracles never ended. We're always having visions and miracles and healings. It was a great complaint among mainline denominations that this new Pentecostal movement in 1900 looked like the Catholic Church. And we don't believe in that stuff. We don't believe in the miraculous. This Pentecostal experience, this experience of Pentecost that these people claimed, hence Pentecostalism, it became kind of a third arm of Christianity. You had the sacramental churches, you mean Catholic and Orthodox, that sort of thing. And then you had the Reformed churches, the Protestant churches, and then this new third thing, which was kind of a hybrid of both. Problem was that it had a Protestant ecclesiology and a Catholic spirituality. In other words, their experience of the things of God was very, very Catholic. You know, we've always believed in this kind of infilling with the Holy Spirit and with an experiential religion. That's very Catholic. This hybrid was just neither fish nor fowl, but they got their ecclesiology. In other words, what they believed about the church, they got from Protestantism. And Calvin, especially John Calvin, who was the kind of second wave of Protestantism about 50 years after Luther, he taught that the individual inspired by the Holy Spirit was sufficient for the interpretation of Scripture, and that the church was the congregation. We only believe the church is the congregation in union with the bishop. We have to have the apostolic succession and this kind of plugging into the wider and universal church through the episcopacy to claim to be authentically the church. Not so. Well, what you got was every pastor, in essence, became his own pope. Every congregation became its own legislative and theological body. So you have 20, 40,000 different flavors of Christian now. And that ecclesiology really influenced the early Pentecostals. And so you have all these different Pentecostal denominations. And now you have what they call the megachurch movement, or the non-denominational church. I always talk about the non-denominational denomination, which is essentially Congregationalist Baptist in its view of the church, and very often Pentecostal in its spirituality. Pentecostal kind of seemed, kind of primitive. And so to distinguish ourselves from Pentecostalism, we started using the word charismatic, which I think was a very unfortunate word, because it isn't really the biblical word for what's going on in the charismatic experience. The back to the controversy. So there's Jimmy Swaggart, who was a minister who was from the Assembly of God Church, who was the most famous Pentecostal in the world. And he fell afoul of morality and good sense, and so his ministry was very, very diminished. But he wrote a letter to my Catholic friends saying you couldn't be Catholic and saved. You had to leave the Catholic Church. And the motto then became, well, if you're going to beat us with your Bibles, we will strangle you with our rosaries. So we became uber Catholic. I love that word, uber Catholic, like Ubermensch. And there was a great division in the Pentecostal charismatic move. And I think that the Holy Spirit kind of said enough. In my experience, now this isn't universal. There's some places where the charismatic renewal is very dynamic, but, I think it was very poorly pastored in its beginning, and a lot of the steam has gone out of it in certain areas. So I'm glad to hear that it seems to be thriving where you are, Laura. But on the other hand, Pentecostal, I use the word Pentecostal because it's about a spirituality. It isn't about a movement. You can join a movement. You can't join a spirituality. You give yourself to the Lord, and he gives you what you need to serve him in the world. That's why I tend to use the word Pentecostal instead of charismatic. So I don't know if this is confusing, but there's a real historical process by which these things happened. One of the reasons that I hesitate to use the word charismatic is because the word used in the text, there are certain external manifestations of the Holy Spirit for the common good. And that's where we got messed up. That in classical Protestantism in this country, you had to have, in order to be a member of the congregation, and in order to have civil rights in the colonies, you had to give evidence of salvation. And what was the evidence of salvation? Well, you went before the deacons or the board of the church, and you said, well, I felt the Holy Spirit moving in me, et cetera, et cetera. And boom, you're in. You had civil rights. You're a member of the congregation. You're a member of the colony. So what we did with the baptism in the Holy Spirit, so-called, that experience of the presence of God, was we decided, well, that proved that you were saved. And it proves nothing but that God is generous to sinners. So we tended to use this religious experience as a validation for our own spirituality. And the scriptures are clear. The external manifestations are given to the church for the common good. In other words, speaking in tongues, discernment, words of knowledge, all of these external manifestations, that's the word in Greek. Charism is an all-inclusive term. Anything that God gives by grace is a charism. But there are these external manifestations, the Greek word I cannot think of at the moment. But that's what the scripture talks about. The external manifestations are given to the individual for the common good, not for his benefit, not for his spiritual life or for his amusement or entertainment or that he could feel good at the prayer meeting on the Wednesday night. They're given for the common good, and we forgot that. And I think that for the charismatic renewal, the Pentecostal movement, whatever we choose to call it, to really achieve its full potential, that has to be foremost in the mind of the person who has this experience. It is not given for you. It is to make you a gift to the church. And where you're not a gift to the church, well, you're in trouble. So Pentecost is a spirituality. It's what happened to send the church out. Have you ever thought, oh gosh, I'm going long on this, you'll forgive me. But have you ever noticed that on Easter Sunday, Jesus said, receive the Holy Spirit, whose sins you forgive are forgiven? In other words, it was on Easter that the disciples received the Holy Spirit. Well, then what did they receive on Pentecost? On Easter, they received the inward dwelling Holy Spirit that gave them life. On Pentecost, they received the external manifestation of the Spirit that sent them out to bring the gospel to the world. So the true Pentecostal really is not about his own experience of God. It's about his or her being a gift to the church and the work in the world. I hope that helps, Laura. It's a little bit complicated, but that's what I do. All right, now let us go to Father Simon. Does tradition tell us what happened to Lazarus after Jesus brought him back from the dead? The end of the gospel reading on Monday say the chief priest plotted to kill him. Well, the tradition is that he moved to France, the south of France, which is a lovely place to live. I don't know if he did, but Ruth, thanks for your letter. And that is the tradition that he and his sisters moved to France. Could be, but that's the tradition. So simply answered. That's about it. I'm sure there are other traditions. All right, this is from Janie. It's about Spy Wednesday. Have you ever heard of Spy Wednesday, the Wednesday of Holy Week? My husband was taught by the Immaculata Nuns that this was Spy Wednesday. Yes, my mother called it Spy Wednesday, and there's no moss growing on mom. So yes, Spy Wednesday. That's what I've always called it, and my mom before me. So, hey, another simple question. This is from Ray. I mentioned a book showing there's never a golden age in the church. Now, we're always struggling to do better. I have a friend who is a convert and gets confused when she hears about conflicts in the church. I often remind her of Jesus telling Peter, the gates of hell will not triumph. I think this book would really help her. That is Triumph, the Power and the Glory of the Catholic Church by a fellow named Crocker. Triumph, the Power and the Glory of the Catholic Church by Crocker. It is an excellent book, and I thoroughly recommend it. Okay. Now, I don't know that this is answerable. This is from Norma. When Jesus was stripped of his clothes and rolled the dice, what was the follow-up after that? It was the soldiers who rolled the dice. Well, he was stripped of his clothes, and they rolled dice for them. Something that we don't understand, cloth was a very valuable commodity. It was handmade. A wealthy person might have only a few suits of clothes. A poor man only had what he was wearing and the cloak he wore, which also served as his blanket at night, the scriptures tell us. I don't know if you ever saw the movie The Robe. It's a fantasy on what happened to Jesus' robe. And there are places that claim to have those garments as relics. I don't know. I think in Trier, there's the tunic of Christ is purportedly kept. Maybe, but that's what they were doing. They were gambling for his clothes because the people who did the executing got whatever the person they executed had, and they didn't want to rip it up, and we don't really know what happened to them. So I hope that answers the question. All right, let's see here. This is from Margaret. Some believe Mary of Bethany and Mary Magdalene are one and the same person. What are your thoughts? I don't think so. Mary of Magdalene, there's a town called Magdala on the Sea of Galilee, the lakeshore of Galilee, and that's probably where Mary Magdalene is from. That means the Magdalene means someone from Magdala. And more and more excavations being done there. Synagogue's been found. So I think they were two different people, just as you do, Margaret. After listening to John's gospel this past Monday, perhaps the reason they were not there was the fact the chief priest plotted to kill Lazarus. That might be that the sisters of Jesus were not there. I also think that we're used to people with telephones and all that sort of thing and text messages. If we go with the traditional timetable for the crucifixion, you know, that Thursday, Friday, Saturday, which I do. A lot of real scholars say, no, it had to have been longer. But I think that they wanted to get Jesus crucified pretty quickly. They arrested him. It was a bit of a kangaroo court. You were always supposed to let a certain amount of time pass in Jewish law before you executed a criminal so that if there was other evidence, there was time for it to come forward. They didn't do this. They wanted him dead. And I think that's why they did it on the day before Passover, because people would have been too busy to riot. So we're used to fast communications, though they could have gotten word to over to Bethany, which was not that far from Jerusalem. It's just up the Mount of Olives. But it all happened so fast that we always picture huge crowds following Jesus to the cross. That's what you see in the Bible movies. I don't know that that's the way it was. It may have been that way, but I don't know. They wanted to get Jesus crucified really fast, so they did it on the day of preparation for the Passover. So, well, I think I have to stop talking now. It's time to do that, and don't go anywhere because Drew is coming up, and as I always say, he's a lot more coherent than I am. Fun to talk to you.
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14: September 26th, and funny story, you had a lot to do with it. I called during my last pregnancy when the doctors were urging me to tie my tubes because this is going to be my fifth cesarean, and at that time it was going to be my fourth cesarean. So they were urging me to tie my tubes, and you ended up giving me the phone number to the Catholic Ethics that specialized in that, and I spoke with them, and, you know, we kind of, you know, I already had in my heart and knew that I wasn't going to do it, and I didn't end up doing it, and now that this baby is coming, this baby has brought so much joy to our lives that she's not even here yet, and it's pulled me out of the depression and anxiety that I was, that felt I couldn't get out of, so I want to thank you.
9: Jessica, that makes my day. That makes my year to hear that. I'm so happy.
14: Yeah, it's wonderful. My boys are taking care of me in ways that they never have, and just to see them come into the responsibility of wanting to take care of their mom is just reminded me of the beauty of being a mother.
9: Yes. So, thank you. Oh my gosh, Jessica! Here's a big hug over the airwaves. A big, big hug. You did the right thing.
14: We had one girl and then four boys straight. So everybody's rooting for a girl. So I'll let you know.
9: That's fantastic. Well, we're all smiling over here at Relevant Radio, Jessica. That's beautiful.
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2: A warm welcome to all of you joining us in the United States and the world over as we celebrate our 30th year. We have a great show for you this evening. If you'd like to comment, send me an X post. I'm at Raymond Arroyo and always at Arroyo Grande Show on YouTube. President Trump is wrapping up a high-stakes summit with Chinese President Xi Jinping in Beijing. They're talking trade, tensions over Taiwan, and the fate of Christian political prisoners like Jimmy Lai and Pastor Ezra. What can we expect from the meeting? Here with analysis is president of the Population Research Institute and author of The Devil and Communist China, Stephen Mosier. Steve, before the summit, some were suggesting Trump would arrive in Beijing weakened by the Iran conflict, hamstrung by the Supreme Court's tariff ruling. You saw it very differently. You wrote that America, not China, would negotiate from a position of strength. Is that what you've seen as this visit wraps up?
3: Oh, absolutely. From the welcoming ceremony, where they literally rolled out the red carpet, you can see the respect that the Chinese Communist Party, and particularly its leader, Xi Jinping, is showing to our president, Donald Trump. And I think that Trump, on the other hand, knows that he's in a position of strength. Why? Because he has weakened China's foothold in Latin America. Their entities are gone from the Panama Canal. Their proxy in Venezuela is now working closely with us. And they're about to lose, I believe, Cuba as a Chinese proxy in the Caribbean. Then you look at the Middle East, you see Hezbollah and Hamas on their heels. You see the Iranian situation is still unfolding. But what has happened now is that 9 years into Trump's dealing with Xi Jinping, he knows exactly who he's dealing with, and so does Xi. So I think that Xi will be hard-pressed not to help solve the situation in the Strait of Hormuz. He's already said that he wants the strait open and that he doesn't want tolls to be charged. So if China gets on board with a phone call to Tehran, telling the rump Tehranian regime that they can no longer expect support from China, I think the conflict will end very, very soon.
2: Chinese espionage remains a sticking point, and I'm sure it will come up during the meeting or has come up. I'm thinking of those two cases, the one in Manhattan, in Chinatown, where a naturalized U.S. citizen, Harry Liu, was convicted of running a secret Chinese police outpost at the direction of Beijing. And in Arcadia, California, Mayor Eileen Wang resigned after pleading guilty to acting as an illegal Chinese government agent. She was spreading Beijing's propaganda through community news sources, Steve. How deep do these networks run?
3: Well, there were 8,000 front groups in the United States 25 years ago. I know that because I worked with Congressman Chris Cox on the Cox Commission. That number is probably 80,000 now. There are a tremendous number of people who have been, in one way or another, compromised by the Chinese Communist Party. We even had the vice presidential candidate of one of our major political parties going to China, taking groups of young impressionable students there, Tim Walz, for years. And the trips were being paid for in part by the Chinese Communist Party. So the penetration runs deep. We're an open society, so it's hard to defend against that. And we cannot expect China to rein in these activities. They have many secret police stations in the United States, in Canada, in Western countries. And they also have many Eileens, people working their way up as city councilors, as mayors and so forth, who do their bidding in return for campaign contributions or other benefits. But we have to impose absolute reciprocity. If they want to run a newspaper or have a radio station here, which they do, we need to have a newspaper or radio station in China. Since the Communist Party will never allow that, reciprocity means we get to shut those things down. But we've always got to be on the alert. We just found another illegal bio lab in the United States, for goodness sake. How many more of those are there? So we've got to be on our guard. We've got to be alert. And I think the FBI now is doing a very good job at rooting this out.
2: President Trump did not travel to Beijing alone, Steve. He brought along roughly a dozen of America's most powerful CEOs, Elon Musk of Tesla, Jensen Huang of NVIDIA, Tim Cook of Apple among them. All of these companies have deep interest in the Chinese market. Today, the U.S. Commerce Department approved up to 75,000 of NVIDIA's advanced H200 chips for sale to Chinese tech giants. I thought this was a national security issue, Steve.
3: Well, it certainly is a national security issue, and it goes beyond NVIDIA to Taiwan, of course, which manufactures most of the chips that the world needs, and which is one reason why we need to ensure that Taiwan remains independent. NVIDIA is constantly moving from one generation of chips to another. And so I think the cutting-edge technology is a little beyond what we're going to sell to China. I'm surprised a little bit by the sale. And I wonder, Raymond, if there isn't a backdoor in the chips that enable us to access them remotely at some point in the future. I don't know that to be the case, but that would be one justification for approving the sale. Yeah. The other is that China remains dependent on the United States to continue to make advances in AI and robotics. And by supplying them with medium level rather than the cutting edge chips, we can control and monitor what they're doing in that regard.
2: Let's talk about Taiwan. You brought it up. The Wall Street Journal and others have written of a grand bargain, a deal in which the U.S., in exchange for concessions elsewhere, might signal compromise in its defense of Taiwan. Now, President Xi did warn Trump directly that the relationship between the U.S. and China could suffer a clash if the U.S. mishandles the Taiwan question. But Secretary Rubio says there's no change in the U.S. position. What do you see?
3: No, there won't be any change in the U.S. position towards Taiwan for many reasons. One reason is that Taiwan is a thriving democracy, a successful experiment democracy that shows the Chinese people are capable of governing themselves. That's why the Communist Party wants to kill it. I've already talked about the chips, the fact that it's a unsinkable aircraft carrier in the Western Pacific, linking Japan with the Philippines and other allies of ours in the Far East means that it's irreplaceable. And the one thing that's happened is under Trump over the last 2 years, the whole geostrategic architecture in the Western Pacific has changed. It's changed because Japan is now committed to the defense of Taiwan. That doubles or triples our ability to defend the Democratic Island. Not to mention that Japan is now working with the Philippines, doing joint military exercises, selling military equipment. Japan is selling frigates to Australia, which needs to boost its navy. So now that Japan is in the game, not just as a defensive posture, but as a posture of helping our allies in Asia, an invasion of Taiwan becomes almost impossible for China to pull off.
2: I want to turn to something our audience cares deeply about and has for years, China's war on faith. The CCP has made the management and ultimate elimination of religion an explicit goal with this sinicization of religious doctrine. Steve, how far along is Beijing in the project, and what would it take to turn it back at this point?
3: Well, there are two sides to that coin, and one is if we look at the appointment of bishops, if we look at the fact how China, the Communist Party, is manipulating this new hierarchy of bishops and through the Catholic Patriotic Association, things are looking fairly grim. On the other hand, if you visit, as I have, Catholic villages in China, where they have been Catholic for 100, 200, 300 years, they have gone through a literal hell during the Boxer Rebellion, during the Cultural Revolution, again and again at the hands of the Chinese Communist Party, and they keep coming back. The laity takes the lead. They hold prayer sessions. They build churches. They open schools. They open hospitals. And they, quite frankly, are thriving. And they're having lots of children, by the way. Birth rate in China, on average, is less than one child, well under one child per family. You go in these Catholic villages, they're having three and four and five children. So I'm optimistic about what's happening at the ground level in China, even as you can be pessimistic about the fact that bishops still remain in prison, priests are still arrested for refusing to join the Patriotic Association.
2: We've got to talk about the case of Jimmy Lai. We've covered it for years. 78-year-old, 5 years in solitary confinement. He was just sentenced to 20 years in February. President Trump has repeatedly said he will raise Jimmy Lai's case with Xi directly. Is mentioning Lai enough? What will it take, do you think, to release him?
3: Well, I think we have a long history here of Chinese leaders releasing political prisoners in response to American requests as a goodwill gesture. And in to a degree, I think that the Chinese Communist Party actually arrests high-profile Christians and Catholics just for the purpose of using them as bargaining chips in negotiations, quite frankly, so they can make a seemingly magnanimous gesture and obtain concessions from us. So I think Jimmy Lai is coming home. Coming home is Great Britain, of course. He's a British citizen. Coming to the United States, coming to Great Britain. I think that some other people will be freed as well. I'd be very surprised if that didn't happen as a result of this trip.
2: Well, from your mouth to God's ears. And finally, what do you think Xi got out of this meeting? I know what Trump wants out of it. He'll probably get agreement on trade and billions of dollars in exchange. What does Xi get?
3: Xi gets assurances from Trump, probably that he's not going to raise tariffs anymore. He gets

0: than it already is. China is, quite frankly, facing collapse. The stock market is stagnant. Home prices are back where they were in 2005, 20 years ago. The Chinese GDP is now less than two-thirds of the United States GDP and falling. Just 5 years ago, it was almost four-fifths, and people were saying China will surpass the United States by 2030. It looks like China is never going to surpass the United States. If we stay strong and the Communist Party remains in charge, their own internal contradictions will kill off their socialist experiment, which itself has killed off so many people of China.
1: Yeah. Steve, we will leave it there. The Devil and Communist China, From Mao Down to Xi by Steve Mosier, is available at bookstores everywhere. Steve, thank you for your always penetrating insight.
0: Thank you.
1: This week, Congressman Chris Smith co-chaired a landmark hearing on Capitol Hill, and it comes at the perfect time. It examines the horrific and illegal trafficking of human organs in China. Joining me now to update us on the hearing and share his thoughts on the Trump-Xi summit, would you welcome Congressman Chris Smith. Congressman, I want to start with this hot mic last year that caught Xi, Putin, and Kim Jong-un casually talking about organ harvesting and living to 150 years old. You opened this morning's hearing by saying forced organ harvesting is murder masquerading as medicine. China promised to stop this practice in prisons years ago. Have they?
2: Absolutely not. It's not just in the prisons now. They arrest individuals, Christians, Falun Gong practitioners, Uyghurs, and Buddhists. And increasingly, it's expanding almost tens of thousands of young people, average age 25 to 30, equally divided between male and female. So they're killing the women as much as the men. And they're taking between 2 to 6 of their organs out of their bodies and transplanting them to someone else at a huge, huge price. I mean, hundreds of thousands of dollars. It is a lucrative trade. It is a human rights atrocity like few others. And Xi Jinping himself is at the helm of this atrocity, these crimes against humanity. So my bill, which passed a year ago in May and passed in the previous Congress as well, called the Stop Forced Organ Harvesting Act, will throw the book at anybody in the supply chain that is a part of this, up to 20 years in prison, $1 million fine. It's everywhere, and it's only getting worse. And Xi Jinping and Putin laughing about how they want to live, you know, well into the 130, 150 years old, they think they can maybe do it by taking some other person's organs, a 28-year-old, and putting it in their own body. It's a crime against humanity.
1: What amazes me is, you know, in the news coverage, in the mass media, we keep hearing about Iran and the 40,000 of its own people they obliterated. Yet the president's clinking glasses with Xi today. They're trying to make trade deals and dealing with them as if they're going to the, you know, Buckingham Palace. Why do we not hear more about what China is doing? Is it because of the economic entanglements?
2: Well, the entanglement, which I think is very dangerous to us, especially to the Chinese nationals who suffer more than anyone else. I mean, it was Bill Clinton who delinked human rights from trade on May 26, 1994. And when he did that, human rights became a talking point on page 15 of the dialogue. They have an exporting economy. They can't survive if the United States is not buying their goods. My argument is, you link human rights with trade rather than de-link, which is what Clinton did, like I said, in 1994. He de-linked it all.
1: We're probably the only people, Congressman Smith, in all of media covering this barbaric regime and the way that they treat their own people. Organ harvesting, religious rights, all of that is just pushed to the side. They're only talking trade.
2: My first hearing on forced organ harvesting was 30 years ago. Raymond, and it went from a small operation of killing prisoners to just going after Falun Gong, going after Christians, going after others, the Uyghurs, the Muslims, and killing them for their organs. And it's just tens of thousands every single year, 50, 70,000 young people slaughtered for their organs. That's Joseph Mengele-like. That's Nazi Germany-like. And we need to, I think, this bill will really, really make the difference in criminalizing anybody.

0: supply chain, like I said, and going after the people in China that are doing it.
1: What have the administration been telling you? Were you consulted at all before this summit? What are they taking? I mean, again, I know they're talking about trade. I know they're worried about Taiwan. But it looks like Taiwan, I mean, Xi basically told them, back off on Taiwan.
0: Well, we can't back off on Taiwan. They are a great friend and ally. They are a free country. Yes, okay, they say they're not an independent country. But, looks like, acts like, and freedoms flourish there. You know, they used to flourish in Hong Kong, even though it was a part of China. There was a special agreement, the basic law, which is like our Bill of Rights, prevailed there. And yet, when Xi Jinping decided, he went in there and just cracked down, went after the great Jimmy Lai and Apple Daily and all the other people, Joshua Wong, all these great people. They're all in prison now. Xi Jinping, runs a gulag country, a concentration camp country. And we know in Xinjiang, which is where the Muslims mostly live, it's genocide. They're slaughtering them every day. So we need to up our efforts to try to stop that.
1: Congressman Smith, we've been watching this, covering this. I've been covering China for decades now. New deals are being announced even as we sit here. NVIDIA, the semiconductor company, now their chips, rather, are being sold to China. When just a few weeks ago, we were told it was in our national interest not to have those sold, and they were forbidden to be sold. Well, now 75,000 of them can be sold to Chinese industry, which you know will be sold, will be replicated and stolen by the Chinese. This is what they do. Is there a danger in being so closely aligned with China and legitimizing it on the world stage?
0: You know, you made a great point. Intellectual property is not respected. If there's something they could replicate and duplicate, reverse engineer, they will do it and they'll steal it. And then they'll also apply it to some military operation. Everything that has any kind of dual use capability, it goes right into the military, into their secret police. It is a police state like no other. And everywhere you look, there's a camera. Everywhere you look, including in the churches, you know, so if you're not comporting with Xi Jinping's what they call synodization, which is destroying or trying to destroy Christianity and other faiths, despite that, real believers continue to persevere. But even our own church, the Catholic Church, you know, you got Xi Jinping deciding, you know, who the bishops are going to be, and the Vatican has veto power. I never saw such an ill-thought-out agreement in all of my life, and I've had hearings on it to ask that it be reconsidered.
1: Before we run out of time, and it kind of comports with what you were talking about, that secret agreement in China, Pope Leo this week, via Cardinal Pietro Parolin, the Secretary of State, conferred the order of Pius IX on Iran's ambassador to the Vatican. Now, this happens in the midst of the Iran-U.S. conflict. The Vatican says it's a routine honor. And I know personally a number of ambassadors who've gotten this honor. It does come with 2 years of service. But the honor carries the prestige of being for the efforts made to promote peace, Congressman. Your thoughts on granting this honor to the Iranian Vatican diplomat?
0: Well, I think it's, again, a mistake, a very significant mistake. I do would hope that the Pope Leo would realize that a nuclear-armed Iran, not only what they do to their own people, killing 30,000 to 40,000 just recently, slaughtering the women, but before they hang them, they rape them. I mean, this is barbaric and certainly antithetical to every value we hold dear. But if they have nuclear weapons, if they get the 11 that they have the capability to produce almost overnight, I'm afraid they'll use them. You know, with China, with Russia, and with North Korea.
1: Congressman Chris Smith, thank you for your perspective. We'll talk to you soon.
0: Thank you so much. I appreciate it, Redmond.
1: He is the Auxiliary Bishop of Astana, Kazakhstan, and he joins me to weigh in on the agendas that are being advanced via this synodality movement. and the threatened excommunications of the traditionalist Society of St. Pius X should they move ahead with illicit episcopal ordinations. Please welcome back to the program Bishop Athanasius Schneider. Your Excellency, the Vatican Synod Study Group number 9 released its final report last week. We covered this, but the document was drafted without a single representative of Courage. Courage International is the Church's canonically approved apostolate for Catholics with same-sex attraction. They dismiss Courage's work in the report as reparative therapy. Your Excellency, what was your initial reaction when you read that Study Group 9 report? You've since said there's an echo of the serpent in the Garden of Eden.
2: Yes, my reaction, and evidently when someone is reading the entire text, it is written not by a Catholic, even not by a Christian, but it is propaganda text, very carefully and cunningly using some traditional documents or biblical expression, but basically to promote the acceptance of the homosexual ideology, which is de facto a denial of the order of the creation and even a revolt against the divinely established beautiful order of the two sexes. There is no three sexes. And this is the commandment of God and the wisdom of God. And now this document from the Holy See, even though it is a study document, but nevertheless, is giving a platform and even inviting those persons who openly live so-called same-sex union to give their propaganda. And they, even in the text, criticized, namely Courage, which is a very meritorious Catholic organization to help these people.
1: As you mentioned, Bishop, the report features two testimonies, both from men living in same-sex partnerships. Diane Montagna is reporting that Father James Martin may have been the, quote, mastermind behind the inclusion of these two men in the report. Now the Secretariat for Synodality, which is a Vatican office, a dicastery, is distancing itself from the report, saying the study group's work independently. Your Excellency, your reaction to all of this?
2: Yes, when we read the text, I read it carefully, there is no word of repentance. How can it be a Catholic and a Christian text, which is the first word of God incarnate to all humanity? Repent. And this is the message of salvation and hope. There is no word of repentance. There is no word of chastity. Absent. There is in the text even no word of conversion. The only meaning of conversion is intra-human relationship, relational conversion, but absent the conversion towards God, which is the fundamental way of the gospel of salvation. And so this document is a highly ideological document to promote a markedly anthropocentric new religion of man. And even they dare to declare in this document that the sources of revelation is human experience. This is heresy. It is Gnostic.
1: The report was billed and advertised by Father James Martin and others as the first time a Vatican document had featured homosexual people or same-sex couples. It was published by the Holy See, and some Catholic leaders have tried to sell it as if it has great weight. Does it?
2: No, it is technically not a magisterium text, because it is a text of a study group. But nevertheless, it was issued by an organ of the Holy See, the Synod Secretariat. And now the entire world, and even the majority of simple Catholics, they don't know the distinctions between what is magisterium text, what is issued by the Vatican or a study group in the Vatican. And therefore the message is given to the entire world and to the Catholics that now the Holy See, the Vatican, is accepting basically de facto same-sex relationships, same-sex activity, and the agenda of the so-called LGBTQ, which is a unchristian world ideology.
1: The report also suggests, Your Excellency, that sin in a same-sex relationship is not the relationship itself, but a lack of faith. What does that even mean? And is that Catholic teaching?
2: This is wrong. This is heresy, because a homosexual relationship is against the commandment of God. It is sin in itself. And therefore, it would be completely naive, assuming that in a homoerotic, homosexual, stable relationship, they are living in perfect chastity without committing a sin. This is completely outside any reality. And therefore, to stating this, that sin is not consisting in same-sex relationship, is against the revealed truth of God, against experience, against common sense. Yeah. And then saying that the sin consists in lack of faith, this is close to Martin Luther, who said, sola fide, just have faith and trust and don't bother about your sins and about your deeds. This is not Catholic at all.
1: You've warned that if the Holy See doesn't unequivocally condemn this report, faithful Catholics will lose confidence in the Vatican hierarchy. You see the Synod office now saying, well, they're trying to create distance and say these study groups work independently. Is that enough for you?
2: Not. It is not convincing at all. It is officially under the Vatican dicastery or organ, which is called the Secretariat of Synod. And this is officially even published, but of course as a study group. This is only a trickery to close the eyes of us and then basically to transmit and to be a platform of propaganda of this homosexual ideology, to infect ever more the acceptance of this style of life in the Catholic Church.
1: Your Excellency, I want to move on to the Society of St. Pius X. Just this week, the Dicastery for the Doctrine of Faith under Cardinal Victor Manuel Fernandez issued a formal statement. And he said the planned July 1st Episcopal consecrations constitute a schismatic act, and it carries the penalty of excommunication. Do you believe that SSPX will heed that warning and stop from going forward?
2: No, I believe they will carry out the plan of the consecrations. And this, that it is schismatic, I don't agree, because today the Superior General, Father Pagliarani, published a declaration of faith. And when you read it, it is completely Catholic. It is written with such devotion towards the Holy Father. And they say, we want only to be Holy Father, your good sons of the Catholic Roman Church. And they recognize all the authority of the Pope, his jurisdiction, his teaching, and asking him, please strengthen us in this Catholic faith which they profess. And what they profess, it is the constant doctrine of the Church. All the items which they name in this declaration is nothing more than the constant what the Church always professed, always.
1: The Holy See's position is that by ordaining these new bishops, they are acting outside of the Holy Father's wishes, so that they're being disobedient, and therefore that's what they're being threatened with excommunication for. Put that in context with us, if you will, and for us, if you will, with what we're hearing out of this study group.
2: No, because this is a very narrow view of schism, because the traditional view, the long view of the Church, was never that a disobedience to the Pope, even in the case of illicit episcopal consecration was not considered by the tradition of the church as in itself schismatic. Therefore, in the old canon law, the illicit episcopal consecration against the will of the Pope was punished only with suspension and not with excommunication. And therefore, it was not considered in itself as schismatic. And then the context, the concrete context, the society repeatedly wrote to Pope Leo and publicly explained, and then also in February in Rome to Cardinal Fernandez, they don't want to establish a parallel hierarchy. They will not give to these bishops any jurisdiction, only exclusively that they may administer the sacraments of ordination and confirmation and no more. And so this is a clear intention. There is no systematic intention. And they want, desire to be in collaboration with the Pope and ask him to allow these ordinations for the sake of the transmitting of the integral tradition of faith without any ambiguity, without any compromises.
1: Yeah, well, you know, Father Jerry Murray, who's been on the show multiple times, has said, well, wait a minute, the SSPX could do what the Fraternity of St. Peter and other groups do, where, yes, they adhere to the sacraments, they want the Latin Mass, they want tradition, but they also follow the will of the Holy Father and obediently. And what would you counsel Pope Leo to do in this matter?
2: The problem is deeper. There are ambiguities in some council texts. There are ambiguities in the post-conciliar magisterium. And so, and the Fraternity of St. Peter is forbidden by the Holy See to express critiques or constructive, I mean. They must accept all these teachings of the council and of the post-conciliar magisterium. And this is a problem. There are ambiguities. We must address it. We must be honest. And therefore, we must be thankful to the Society of Pius X to address it publicly. We must have the freedom to discuss in the church. And therefore, I think, Holy Father, I made an appeal to the Holy Father, and I wrote him a letter recently asking him, please be a generous pastor and give them the permission as a first step to integrate them, to create an atmosphere of mutual trust. In the same time, when Pope Leo and the Vatican is promoting the inclusivity of synodal path, of synodal methods, and are generous with the German synodal way, generous with the Communist Chinese Party to grant them to ordain bishops there. This is such a contrast. And to these faithful of the Society of Pius X, who love the Pope, who pray for the Pope, who want simply to have the guarantee to transmit the faith of all times without any ambiguity, I stress, without any ambiguity. And they are denied, and now they're punished. And so I repeat what St. Basil stated in the 4th century during the Arian crisis. He, and I apply this in this case, he said at that time, the only crime which is punished in our time is the faithful fidelity to the faith and traditions of our fathers, whereas every blasphemy has free speech in the church. But now it seems that the Vatican and the Pope shows his power. We have the power. We will not allow. We will excommunicate you. Bend down. And this is not synodal, this is not pastoral, and I think it will go, if the Pope will do this and not grant them and excommunicate them, this will go down in history as a huge error of rigidity, pastoral rigidity, and one-sided severity towards the tradition in the church. And I ask Holy Father, please avoid such wound in the church, which you can avoid.
1: Bishop Athanasius Schneider, I totally understand your point, particularly the great mercy shown to the German bishops who are engaged in active heresy, and of course the capitulation to the Chinese bishops. The Chinese regime is literally choosing bishops, and the Vatican rubber stamps them. But I also see the point of wanting unity of practice and uniformity, which requires obeying the Holy Father. I see all of these sides, but it's an open question. I thank you for being here and certainly for offering, you know, your plea to the Holy Father in this moment. And we will check in with you in the days ahead. Thank you.
2: You're welcome.
1: He is the youngest Republican in the U.S. House of Representatives, who has become one of the most consequential freshman members on the House Oversight Committee. He's just been chosen to lead a sweeping new investigative body, a task force on defending constitutional rights and exposing institutional abuses. He's also a member of the House Pro-Life Caucus. Please welcome Congressman Brandon Gill of Texas to the program. Congressman, thanks for being here. Now, Chairman James Comer has tapped you to lead this new task force, really to chase down fraud in the government. You've opened a probe into alleged Medicaid fraud in Ohio. The Daily Wire reported that 288 home health companies in Columbus share the same address, billing over $250 million to the federal government between 2018 and 2024. What have you uncovered so far, and how widespread do you think this kind of social service fraud is?
3: Well, this task force is tasked with going after waste, fraud, and abuse in the federal government that NGOs are doing with laundering our tax dollars, predominantly to left-wing causes. But we're also going to go after civil society institutions that are abusing the American people, whether that is our colleges and universities still engaged in DEI, or businesses that are still refusing to hire people based on the color of their skin. So we've got a broad mandate, but we're kicking off this task force by investigating what we believe to be a very widespread Medicaid fraud scheme in Ohio. Now, we all saw what was happening with the Medicaid fraud in Minnesota, the predominantly Somali population that has been defrauding the federal government to the tune of billions of dollars. What we've seen in Ohio is somewhat similar. There are some differences. But here, to your point, you've got what we know of, about seven buildings that are largely empty. These are office buildings that are housing hundreds of shell LLCs that are basically operating as intermediaries between the federal government and who are these ostensible Medicaid recipients. Their goal is to funnel as much money as possible, and they make quite a bit of money themselves. What this is done under the guise of is home health. So this is a doctor signs a Medicaid waiver note for a patient that says that you can receive Medicaid funds for providing home health services, which include, by the way, quote, companionship and conversation. What we found is oftentimes this is given to family members. The problem with this is that, one, there's no verification that the person who is engaging in these services has any kind of medical background whatsoever. There's no way to verify that any of these services are actually carried out because they're done in private homes, and there's no cap on this program at all. And we found that many of these LLCs, if not most of them, are incredibly shady, to say the least. We believe that there's about $1 billion a year that's been funneled into this program. And our job as head of this task force is to figure out where this money is going, to whom, and who knew about this. Because this is a pretty substantial amount of money that has just popped up fairly recently. And I think the American taxpayers deserve answers here.
1: Yeah, and I mean, the administration just capped deferring billions of Medicaid payments to California because of improprieties they see in the system until that can all shake out. And I imagine you'll move to California when you're finished with states like Ohio. Now, for years, federal dollars have flowed into institutions like universities, nonprofits, government contractors that have all embedded diversity, equity, and inclusion programs within. Your task force is charged with investigating those as well, Congressman. But how do you even begin to investigate these programs? I mean, what are you looking for? And what consequences do they face, assuming you find violations?
3: Well, I'll say two things. The first of all is that the Oversight Committee and this task force has investigatory authority. And what that means is we can bring people before Congress. We can compel them to come and testify before us under oath with the cameras rolling, and we can ask them, what are you doing with federal tax dollars? What types of DEI policies are you engaged in? And we can get truthful, or what's supposed to be truthful, answers while they're under oath. But secondly, we have the ability to subpoena documents, information, communications from these organizations, and those are powers, authorities that we absolutely plan on using, and we've already begun requesting documents in this Medicaid case. We're also working on some birth tourism cases as well. So that's how we're going to do this. The goal here is not simply to identify waste, fraud, and abuse in the federal government, or identify bad actors in civil society that are engaging in discrimination. The goal is to put an end to it. And we're going to do that in two ways. One is that we can make criminal referrals where the facts lead us, when it's applicable, and when it is merited. And two, we can take this investigation that we're doing to make policy recommendations for the broader Republican conference to take this up. So, for instance, you don't have state Medicaid agencies that are laundering federal tax dollars to left-wing entities or to their political allies.
1: You've been one of the most outspoken members of Congress on that link between unchecked immigration and welfare fraud. You mentioned the Somali welfare data, where 78% of those who have been here for 10 years or more are still on public assistance. Congressman, your task force is investigating this specifically. What are you finding, and what's the remedy here?
3: Well, we're at very early stages. We just put it, the task force was just formed, and we just sent out document requests. But what we requested was information, communications from both the Ohio Medicaid agency, as well as the Bureau of Program Integrity, as well as many of these LLCs. So we're going to be getting information from them shortly. And if they don't send us, we have the ability to compel them to send us information. And that's when we're going to really start getting down to the bottom of this. What we're doing is we're building on investigations that have been done publicly by the Daily Wire recently, just a couple weeks ago, released a large report on their findings. We can go deeper because we have that subpoena power. You know, the reason that you're seeing a lot of this pop up, because this fraud has been going on for a long time. Ohio's Medicaid agency, for instance, has had this information for years, but it was just made public last year by DOGE. So we are building on the work that they've already done to go a step further and do everything we can to stop this.
1: Yeah. You represent the 26th district in Texas, the north of Dallas corridor there. You've been very vocal about what you call the Islamicization of the Dallas-Fort Worth area. Now, New York's Muslim mayor, Zohan Mamdani, has publicly called some of your comments dehumanizing. Congressman, what needs to be done to ensure that our immigration system is serious about enforcement and assimilation? And how do you do that and still be welcoming?
3: Well, I would say that first of all, you go back to first principles and recognize that the purpose of our immigration system, the only reason that it exists, is to benefit the American people. We don't have an obligation legally to allow anybody to come into our country. So whenever they do, they come in on our terms and for the benefit of the American people. Now, it's my belief that mass migration from Islamic countries in particular is detrimental to the interests of the United States. There are real cultural incompatibilities between the American people and between the Islamic world. And for instance, I give you a few examples. We have very different conceptions of freedom of speech, of freedom of religion, of separation of church and state, of the role and dignity of women in public life. And these are core differences. These are not ancillary, sort of things that are not core. These are issues that are core to America's governing framework. So whenever you think of the Islamization of areas like Dallas, and I represent a district just north of the DFW Metroplex, I believe that this is at core an immigration issue. And you can put it this way, Islam did not come into the United States on the Mayflower. It was something that is largely alien to American history and American culture, and it's come into the United States fairly recently, really just in the past few decades. And I think that's one of the reasons, for instance, you might ask yourself, why are we seeing more Islamic terrorism in the United States. It's because we've imported it. So I believe that's where our key focus should be, is on immigration.
1: On the pro-life front, your recent FACE Act hearing went viral when you pressed an abortion provider to just provide the name of the procedure she was defending, and she couldn't. You've said you want a federal ban on abortion. Is that realistic in this Congress? And what do you say to members of your own conference who'd rather not have that fight right now?
3: I think the Republican Party is the pro-life party, and we have been for a very long time, and I don't think that life is an issue that we should back away from at all. In fact, I think we should be straightforward about it. And I think we should put the onus on the pro-abortion side to explain and defend in quite a bit of detail what they actually promote. You know, the left over the past several years has really gone off the deep end. You know, the Democrat Party of safe, legal, and rare is gone. This is the Democrat Party of shout your abortion, that abortion is a positive good. And if they truly believe that, and I think they do, I think it's our obligation to ask them about it.
1: Congressman Gill, thank you for being here, for your time, your insights. We'll check in with you soon.
3: Thank you.
1: My next guest is one of the most recognized faces in morning television. She's best known, of course, as co-host of Fox and Friends, but she's also a New York Times bestselling author, and she's written a brand new picture book for children just in time for the nation's 250th anniversary. It's called America, I'm So Glad You Were Born. Please welcome back to the program, Ainsley Earhart. Ainsley, great to see you.
4: Hey, Raymond, thank you.
1: Your earlier book, I'm So Glad You Were Born, was really a love letter from a parent to a child, and I know it had all kind of personal connections. Now you've taken that same spirit of gratitude and affection and turned it toward the country itself. What made you decide to write this love letter to America for kids?
4: Well, when I wrote the first book, it was really successful by the grace of God, and you know how our viewers are. They're so wonderful and devoted and loyal. So that book did really well, which made me thrilled, because that was a phrase that my mom would say, and she was dying at the time, and she passed away, but she did see the success of that book, because she would say that to us on our birthdays. I'm so glad you were born. You know, you have blessed my life. I'm so glad you were born. So now I say that to my daughter on her birthday, and I say it to pretty much everybody when it's their birthday, because we truly are so glad. These are people that have influenced our lives. And so to be able to say that about America, we are so glad you were born. We were so blessed to be born here, or to be American citizens and live here. And we have so many freedoms. And I didn't even, what did I do to deserve this? You know, I mean, I was just born into a family that has been here for generations.
1: Yeah. And we're weeks away from America's 250th birthday. The book covers America's people, places, history, our values. For a child reading this, Ainsley, of 4 or 5, what's the essential thing about America's founding that you wanted to convey to them?
4: I want to tell them that in America, you can be anything that you want to be. And we were giving those rights, those God-given rights. Our founding fathers, when they wrote the Constitution, they wanted to make sure that you knew when you live in America, those rights are given to you by God. This is the greatest country ever created. And we are so blessed that God wanted us to be a part of it. Where in other countries, you can't go to the church you want to go to. You can't have a Bible. You can't talk about God. You can't talk about Jesus. But in America, you can. And those are rights that were given to us by God. And you can choose where you want to go, what you want to be, without the government's approval. And so our founding fathers were writing this amazing constitution. They were so brilliant, but they loved the Lord too. And they knew that they were blessed. And so I want the children, when they read this book, to know that you have the right to vote for whoever you want to vote for. You have the right to say whatever you want to say, freedom of speech, freedom of religion. And in this country, whatever your dreams are, they can come true with hard work. Mm-hmm. And be grateful, Raymond.
1: Yeah, it's a joyous, beautiful, fun book. And it does, I think, lead them down that path of gratitude. And they're having a good time. It's laid out in rhyme. I want to give people a little sense of what the book looks like and how it reads. This is a little excerpt that we pulled. We plan a parade, a big celebration with bands, floats, and stars and stripe decorations. We'll line all the streets and we'll cheer and we'll wave for the land of the free and the home of the brave. Then we'll bang the drums loudly and blow the brass horn and shout to America, I'm so glad you were born. Ainsley, tell us a little about the illustrations, how you found Kim Barnes, who's your illustrator here. What did you want her to convey visually?
4: That's a great story, because when we wrote I'm So Glad You Were Born, my daughter was little, and she helped decorate the little girls in the on all the pages and helped me pick out their clothes and what color she wanted the illustrator to make them. And she would change little things about some of the pages that she just wanted to look a little differently. And Kim was great about it. Kim Barnes is the illustrator. And so when we did the second book, we wanted it to be in almost a series. You know, it's a new book with a message to America, but the same illustrator. And she's just a phenomenal illustrator. She's so talented. So each of the pictures and the little girl that my daughter really relates to the most in the first book is also a part of this book. All the little characters are. And she said, Mama, that outfit that she's wearing, I wouldn't wear that now. So let's make that more adult or more queen-like. So she had a hand in that. And she picked out Kim Barnes. So the way we did it is we put pictures out on the floor of all the different illustrators that were available at the time with the first book. Mm-hmm. And I told my daughter, you choose. What do you like the best? And she chose this illustrator because I wanted it. You know, as adults, we think we know what's best, but it's a children's book. Right. I want children to pick it up. I want children to be attracted to it. I want them to want to read it. So it was neat to have my daughter pick all of this out.
1: No, that's sweet. No, their input is critical. And in full disclosure, we share a publisher at Zonder Kids. I wrote a book on Thomas Edison and Tad Lincoln for them. And the thing I love about picture books is it allows generations to experience a story together, Ainsley. What do you want parents to share with those children as they're reading America, I'm So Glad You Were Born?
4: I want parents to know that we are bigger than the divide in this country, that we share something that is unique. We live in America and we live in an amazing country. And we are so blessed and fortunate that we no longer have a king, that we can create our own lives, that we can serve whichever God we want. My God is so important to me. So to be able to go to church and worship freely and be able to tell my daughter about it and work for a network. I mean, Raymond, you and I both are at Fox and we're able to talk about our faiths. We're able to talk about Jesus Christ. They've never told us not to. And if we were in another country and worked for a state-run television network, we wouldn't be able to say that. So I just want our children to know that we have men and women that are fighting for our country. We have police officers on the street that are willing to sacrifice so much for law and order and to make sure that we remain the greatest country in the world. And I can put my head on my pillow at night. My daughter can put her head on her pillow at night. And we can rest easy knowing that we're not about to be bombed, knowing that we're not about to be jerked out of our beds and thrown in prison because we have a Bible next to our bed. And we take it for granted. And I hope this book allows parents to be able to teach their children to always be grateful and thank those that have gotten us here.
1: Well, Ainsley, thank you so much for being here. The book is so sweet. America, I'm So Glad You Were Born by Ainsley Earhart from Zonder Kids is available now at bookstores everywhere and online. Ainsley, have a wonderful book tour and we'll see you soon.
4: Thank you. Thank you so much. God bless you.
1: That is all the time we have for now. Be sure to catch us next week. Until then, we'll be scouting the world over for all that is seen and unseen. On behalf of the staff and crew of EWTN News, thank you for watching. I'm Raymond Arroyo. Bye now.
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13: There are some saints and martyrs who were beheaded with a greater peace than I have when someone cuts me off on the freeway or my teenager's running late for school. 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Whenever someone disturbs your inner peace, your inner life is too disturbable. Jesus showed us in the way to Calvary that no one can take your hope, your joy, your peace, or even your love for them. No one can make you act or feel anything. When Jesus reigns in our hearts and minds, we don't hand over that kind of power to any human being. So if you're letting someone drive you crazy today, maybe God's telling you to build up the interior castle of your heart so that nothing disturbs you. But that comes from prayer. As St. Paul wrote from prison, do not be anxious about anything, but in prayer and petition with thanksgiving, present your requests to God. Then the peace that surpasses understanding will guard your hearts and minds in Christ Jesus. This is Chris Stefanik from RealLifeCatholic.com on EWTN Radio.
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1: On Fire Institute and the host of the Word on Fire show, thank you for joining us. The faithful recently rejoiced at the news that Bishop Fulton Sheen, the great American evangelist who lived from 1895 to 1979, has moved forward in the canonization process. The Vatican recently announced that he will soon be beatified, which is one step away from being declared a saint. Looking back, what kind of enduring impact has Fulton Sheen had on evangelization and the church? Looking forward, what can we continue to learn from him today? Here to celebrate Sheen's legacy and how the great communicator continues to shape Word on Fire's own evangelical mission is Bishop Robert Barron. Welcome back to the studio, Bishop.
2: Thanks, man.
1: So today we're looking at the great Bishop Fulton Sheen.
2: Yeah.
1: Celebrating his legacy and looking at his ongoing impact, not only at Word on Fire, but on the church and culture more broadly.
2: Yeah.
1: We recently received news that the church has moved to beatify him. So for those in our audience who may not know what the process is, can you explain that process? What does it mean that he's been beatified, but he's not yet a saint?
2: Yeah. Beatus in Latin just means happy. Kind of lovely. When you're beatified, it means that you're one step away from sainthood. So we're talking about the happiness of that person in heaven. So to be a saint, we would say, is to be in heaven. That's ultimately what it means. So it's the last step in the process. The church is very careful in the declaration of saints. You have to go through several stages, you know, when a cause is first introduced, and then the case has to be made. A kind of critical biography is written. There's various interrogations of witnesses and so on and so forth. And one of the key moments, this is where beatification comes in, is the church seeks a miraculous confirmation that the person's in heaven. And Sheen has an extraordinary miracle about a young baby born and who died, I don't know if the baby was born dead or died right after.
1: Didn't have a heartbeat for 61 minutes.
2: I know. And the last version of the story I heard said the baby was actually in the morgue. And so when the priest arrived, the parents summoned the priest to pray, the nurse said, "Father, the baby's gone and the baby's in the morgue." And the mother said, "I want Father to pray." So, all right. They backed off. And the priest put a relic of Fulton Sheen on the baby's chest and prayed, I think just prayed the Our Father. And then the baby begins to cry. And the doctor at that point was, flabbergasted, but then said, "Well, you know, the baby's alive, but he's going to be completely impaired and there'll be irreparable brain damage. He's a young, healthy, young, bright kid today, you know, named Fulton." So it's an extraordinary miracle. Now, the church, when you get one that you can verify, that's enough for beatification. You need a second one then to move to canonization. So he's very close now to being declared a saint.
1: Let's look at Bishop Sheen, the man, and his teaching, his impact. Start with a brief personal and intellectual biography before looking at his impact on you and on Word on Fire and the work of evangelization here. So what are some key moments in his life and some sort of key ideas that he encounters that leads him to become the great Bishop Fulton Sheen?
2: Yeah, well, he's from my home state of Illinois, a little town called El Paso, Illinois, not far from Peoria, from a very simple background. Early on, he conceives the idea of becoming a priest. He's one of those people that's called, very young, to become a priest. Studies in Illinois, studies also up here in Minnesota. He was for a time at St. Paul Seminary, where I send my students. Then studied at Catholic U, and then finally at Louvain, the great Catholic University of Louvain. So he had a very rich, very thorough education, has a great love for philosophy and for St. Thomas Aquinas. I'll say this as a proud Minnesotan, Sheen's devotion to the Holy Hour, they say, credibly began up here at the seminary, that he had a professor there that impressed upon him the centrality of the Holy Hour, which then he practiced his whole life and then propagated to the world, really. But he had a very rich background, and when he returned home as priest of, Peoria, everyone knew he was destined to be a professor. But the bishop at the time wanted him to spend a little bit of time in a parish just to kind of test his obedience, And so the young, very gifted figure said, "Okay, I'll be a parish priest for a while." And then the bishop said, "Okay, off you go." And he was offered a job at Catholic University. Uh-huh. He remained there for many, many years. I think it was over 20 years. He was professor, philosophy, apologetics, religion at Catholic University. And then when he was, I think about 50, maybe early 50s, he begins his the TV ministry that he's best known for. But, you know, that's a very important moment in his life, that he had a long formation as a student, and then a long further formation, you might say, as a professor of theology. That's what made his public evangelical work so powerful. That's a little sketch, though, of Sheen's background.
1: One of the major theological contributions he makes is in this idea of the theology of the mystical body. Can you explain a little bit about what his argument is there?
2: Well, you know, it's very interesting. That theme of the church as mystical body is emerging in the early 20th century. So just as Sheen's born is in 1895, I think. So just as he's kind of coming of age and going through his education. And then it's under Pius XII. Now, a few decades later, he writes this great encyclical called Mystici Corporis, which develops that idea very strongly. It's this wonderful idea. The roots of it are ultimately biblical in people like St. Paul, but it's reiterated in the theology of the 19th century, especially in Germany, that the church is not so much an organization. So we can look at a corporation, a business, a government, and we can see certain analogies with the church. It has offices and hierarchies and so on. But it's wrong to think of the church primarily as an organization. It's more like an organism, which means a living thing made up of cells and molecules and organs and constituting a body of interrelationship and interdependence under the headship of Christ, animated by the Holy Spirit. That's the church. We can pull out all kinds of ecclesiological implications from that, you know, and it gives you a much richer understanding of what it means to be a member of the church. Can you see how, and Sheen brought this out, from the mystical body theology comes a deep commitment to justice and concern for the poor and for the hungry and the homeless, because they're not just people having problems. They're members of the same body that I'm a member of. And so the healthy organ can't say to the sick organ, well, that's your problem. No, it's our problem, right? You know? So from the mystical body theology comes this very strong commitment to social action and Catholic action, social justice. And Sheen had that. His great book on the church, which develops these themes, ends with a reflection on Catholic action,
1: right,
2: which I think is very, very powerful. Those are great themes prior to the council. Now, a show we could do sometime is why some of that didn't get carried through. Vatican II shifts to church as people of God, an altogether legitimate image too, but it tended to shift away from church as mystical body.
1: Yeah, right.
2: And in my judgment, that's a problem, that we set aside this extremely rich metaphor for the church. But it was very important for Sheen, yeah.
1: One of the quotes you've highlighted from Sheen is where he argues, I believe this is in his book, quote, "The church is the prolongation of the incarnation."
2: Yeah.
1: Through space and time. Explain what he means by that.
2: I love that. And that's based in the church fathers. So the Word of God took to himself a body 2,000 years ago. We say the human nature of Jesus, right? He takes to himself this human nature and then uses that, this is Thomas Aquinas' language, as an instrument. So the Logos uses as an instrument the humanity of Jesus. So that humanity becomes an icon of the invisible God, as St. Paul put it, right? So Sheen, following the fathers, would say, but then there was a second kind of incarnation. Again, analogy, kind of incarnation, whereby the Logos now takes to himself the mystical body of the church. Now think of Jesus saying to Saul, "Saul, Saul, why are you persecuting me?" See? So the Logos has now taken to himself the mystical body of the church, all of us who are cells, molecules, and organs in his body. He's the head. So it's a prolongation in that sense of the incarnation. So the church, in its sacraments, in the liturgy, in the Eucharist, in the saints, in its the works of mercy, becomes Christ in the world. It's the way Christ continues to be present to the world. That's also a mystical body ecclesiology.
1: Another major theme in Sheen's thought is his theology of grace. So, Bishop, say a little bit about how Sheen conceived of and communicated how grace worked upon those who chose to accept it.
2: Yeah, he used an image. It's in his writings, but also I think in one of his TV presentations that I think is very rich, and I've tried to adapt it too. Sheen says that in the hierarchy of being, right, so you go from the lowest, like just basic elements, and to plants and animals, and then to human beings, and then to the spiritual. What you notice is there can be a lifting up of a lower element by a higher element, but it can never happen from below up. It has to happen through a condescension of what's above. Mm-hmm. Now, what I mean, so think of a mineral or something in the earth, you know, can be assimilated by plant life. The plant through the roots and all that can draw minerals into itself and raise it to a higher pitch, right? The mineral on its own can't do that. It can't become something higher without being drawn. Now, the plant can become something higher when the animal comes and devours it and eats it and then brings it up into its animal form of life, right? The animal, I mean, we're eating animals all the time. We assimilate them. Now we consume them and draw them up into our higher form of life. So following that principle, Sheen says, well, can we be drawn up into the spiritual order? Yeah. What we can't do is affect it on our own.
1: Yeah.
2: I can't say now, by my heroic efforts, by my great moral excellence, by my just, you know, up by my bootstraps, I will make myself a new creation. No, see, and there, I would say, and Sheen, he's following Aquinas here, that's what the Protestants got right. That's what Luther saw clearly was, I can't save myself. There's no auto-justification. Do I need a graceful condescension from above? Yeah, absolutely. But here's the difference. Here's the Catholic difference.

0: nice guy or make me a morally better person. I mean, that's fine. But, you know, Norman Vincent Peale can do that. The point of the gospel is to make me a new creation. I become transfigured and transformed and elevated. I'm now a son or daughter of God. I can't affect that on my own. That has to be through grace, right? Read the Council of Trent. You know, I mean, can I save myself? Absolutely not. Is grace indispensably important? Yes. Is grace always the first move? Yeah. And it's this principle of the condescension from above allows for the assimilation from below.
1: So looking at your own sort of personal engagement with Sheen, what are some early memories you have of him? And did he have any impact in your own journey to the priesthood?
0: Not much. I would say this. My parents loved Fulton Sheen. So my parents would have watched him on TV. My father was a great guy and very, I think of the John Wayne movie, The Quiet Man. He was like a taciturn man, you know, very practically minded, ardent Catholic, you know. And I remember one time, somehow Sheen's name came up, and my father was in his chair, and he said, I liked what he said. I liked the way he said it. And I think that summed up the way a lot of Catholics felt about Sheen.
1: Yeah.
0: A lot in their generation would have seen him with great pride that on this major American TV network, competing successfully against Jackie Gleason and Frank Sinatra, is a bishop in full regalia, coming out in prime time and giving a 25-minute lecture without notes on the Catholic faith and culture. And I think a lot of Catholics legitimately took a lot of pride in that and in Sheen's popularity. So he was great for my parents' generation. Now, I'm the generation that came of age after Vatican II. So I go to first grade in 1965, the year the council ends. There was kind of a turning away from much of the pre-conciliar. We're reinventing the church. That's talk for another day. But my generation would not have followed Sheen. By that time, he wasn't on TV anymore. He dies, 1979? He dies, when I was at Catholic U. I remember, and he was, you know, fondly remembered there. So by the time I'm coming of age, late 60s, early 70s, he was toward the end of his time and didn't impact us. But then I'll say this, largely through EWTN, because I think they started replaying his old shows, he begins to appeal now to the next generation after mine.
1: Right.
0: So when I come back to Mundelein Seminary to teach, I discover these young guys. They're the John Paul II generation for sure by that time. See, John Paul was Pope when I entered the seminary, but he hadn't had the impact yet.
1: Yeah, right.
0: But by the early and mid-90s when I'm teaching, all these guys were there because of John Paul II. And they came to love Fulton Sheen, especially the Holy Hour. And they begin practicing the Holy Hour. My generation, we didn't do that. I can tell you, we didn't do the Holy Hour. But my students were doing it. And I became kind of re-intrigued by Sheen because of that. I remember, I'm dating myself, but I had this collection of these little cassette tapes. But I began to play them in my car, and they were old talks of Sheen, like a retreat he gave or something. Well, they were darn good. They were smart. They were funny. They were insightful. They were spiritually rich. And they really had an impact on me. I listened to the whole, whatever that retreat was, and I still remember things from that. That commenced my own kind of rediscovery of Fulton Sheen.
1: What impact did he have on your decision to form Word on Fire Catholic Ministries?
0: A lot, because Sheen, I just saw him as he was the patron saint of evangelizing through media. And see, here's where I think there is a point of contact in a way between the two of us, because I had this very rich formation in philosophy and in theology, including Catholic U and a European. I went to the Institut Catholique in Paris. He went to Louvain, which was a few clouds away, you know, from Paris. We both had a Catholic U connection, both a rich appropriation of especially St. Thomas Aquinas. And then we also come together this way. We both taught for a long time. So I taught at Mundelein from 92 until, I became rector in 2012, so 20 years.
1: Okay.
0: He taught about 20 years at Catholic U. And then at that moment, so Word on Fire commences around 2000. I would have been 40 at that time. Sheen's on the radio by that time, in like his 40s probably, and then TV by his 50s. That's when now the Catholicism series and many things we're doing. So there is a kind of interesting parallel between the two. And I just saw him as someone who paved the way, especially, may I say, in

0: the importance of that formation. But one of my pet peeves is the number of people that will just, hey, I got a microphone. I'm a Catholic. Here's my podcast show. Yeah. Well, who are you? And where were you educated? And what do you know about the faith? And you know, I'm being a little cynical there because some people are great. But you just put out a shingle and say, I'm a Catholic podcaster.
1: Yeah.
0: Sheen had a very, very profound formation intellectually. And I always tell people, if you want to get into this gig, you need to do the work. You can't just hang out your shingle. You've got to be grounded in the great tradition and know what you're saying. And so Sheen is a model to me of that.
1: So a few years ago, you came out with this series called the Pivotal Players, yeah, following your Catholicism, yeah, series. And you devote a whole episode to Fulton Sheen. And he's among, yeah, some of the greatest lights in the history of the church. Why did you choose to focus on him in a whole episode?
0: Yeah, and you know, it's not because I think Fulton Sheen is an intellectual at the level of Thomas Aquinas or Augustine, or that he's a founder of an order like Ignatius. So I'm not trying to exaggerate his importance. But I think I saw him as literally pivotal in the way he opened the door for this particular form of the new evangelization. Groundedness in the great tradition, but then willingness to use what the most contemporary forms of communication. Because, you know, there were a lot of people, I certainly heard this when I got started, Sheen heard it for sure. Like, oh, come on, television, are you joking? Can you do anything serious on television? And what do you mean, a primetime TV show, and you're going to talk about what? You know, so his more academic colleagues thought, oh, no, all this, you know, crude popularization. But I think Sheen proved that you can do it in an intellectually serious way and still a way that is compelling for a lot of people. I found that very inspiring, and that's why his portrait's out there.
1: You know, he's famous for making complex theological and moral truths both accessible and very attractive to large audiences, both Catholic and Protestant. In your judgment, how did he accomplish that?
0: Yeah, it's a combination of things. You know, all the great comedians and entertainers of the time admired him and noticed these gifts. I think it was Milton Berle said his comic timing was, yeah, impeccable. And Sheen used humor a lot. You look at it now, a lot of his jokes are kind of corny, you know. But at the time, I think it was just, hey, there's a bishop up there, you know, wearing a cape, and he's telling a kind of a cute joke. I think people found that attractive, you know. And he did have a good comic timing and self-deprecation. He also had lots of rhetorical gifts. Again, it's funny, you look at him now, you watch him, and he strikes us maybe as a little grandiloquent, a little hyper-dramatic. But, you know, look, that he was coming out of a 19th century tradition. Think of, you know, the great orators of like Lincoln's time, and, you know, that you, yeah, pose, right, like this, and dramatic gestures and the voice. And so Sheen was coming out of that tradition in a way. And so, okay, fair enough. See, for us, the 60s are like this great watershed. And we were all taught to be much more casual and much more, you know, natural. So, okay, the rhetoric has changed. But Sheen had those gifts and knew how to use them. Part of it, too, was his looks. He was a striking-looking man. Yeah. He was like 5'5", maybe. So he wasn't a tall man. But he had an imposing physical presence. And everyone talks about his eyes. There was something about his eyes, deep-set, penetrating, you know, and he knew how to use that. He had it like an actor's gift. John Paul comes to mind. You know, John Paul was trained as an actor and knew how to use his physicality and his presence, because he too had a very charismatic presence, and Sheen certainly had that. So he knew how to use these various gifts of communication. I think too, like all great teachers, if you want to say what's the one thing in common, it's a gift for analogy.
1: Yeah,
0: that's right. Is a teacher knows, okay, what do you know? Well, the thing I want to teach you is like it, but it's a little different. That's an analogy, right? Teachers always have a great gift for analogy. Like Picasso was asked one time, what's the key to your genius? And he said, I have an eye for visual analogies. So that was very interesting, you know, like the curve of the guitar is like the curve of the woman's body. And a lot of his painting is showing these analogies. But I think Sheen had that, a great gift for analogy.
1: Sheen also did not shy away from using sharp prophetic language to, yeah, condemn the moral errors he saw in the culture and in the world, even in politics. How do you think he was able to do that without alienating his millions of viewers?
0: Yeah, because I think he established goodwill. I think they knew, okay, I like this guy, and he's smart, and he appealed. This is very important. He appealed way beyond the Catholic Church. And he had that, it is a Catholic instinct to use like the natural law to find, you know, what are the things that we all have in common, Catholic, Jew, Protestant at that time? And they did. He appealed widely to Protestants by appealing to great American values and then these common moral values, I think, and basic biblical values. I think he built up goodwill, which enabled him then. He was a great opponent of communism and one of the greatest in the 20th century. And the communists knew it, and they were after him. They were watching him, and they were wary of him. Something I'll tell you, I was happy about, you know, recently I was bad-mouthing AOC and Mayor Mamdani, because they're coming out with these, I mean, frankly, Marxist formulations. And I just did a few, like, ex-posts. And I was very happy someone said, well, you know, not since Fulton Sheen has a bishop come out that strongly. I thought, well, all right, fine, I'll accept that.
1: Yeah, absolutely.
0: I hate communism. I hate Marxism. And it's very, very dangerous. And so when these politicians are just, you know, blithely trading in Marxist claptrap. So Sheen was against it like mad in the 50s, and I'm against it now.
1: So we'll soon turn to our listener question. But before we do, by way of conclusion, Bishop, thinking about how we can use the great gifts that Sheen has to evangelization context today, while recognizing that both culturally and technologically things have drastically changed. I mean, it's hard to imagine 30 million people tuning into a primetime event, but perhaps we can hope. So what advice do you think Sheen would offer us on how to use or perhaps not use social media?
0: Yeah, it's a good question. I don't know what he would say about that. Because, right, to see Sheen, you'd have to tune in your TV or your radio at a particular time, you know. And I think he would have appreciated social media, but also seen the real negative side of it. What would he say to people today? I think he'd emphasize the education side of it and read, and be grounded in the great tradition. He famously said that he made sure he ran every single word of Thomas Aquinas in Latin past his eyes. He read everything Thomas Aquinas ever wrote Latin. And I believe that. I think he would have done that. They say when he was preparing his talks, he would write them out in French and in Latin, and then he would practice them in those two languages just so they would get into his soul. And then he would deliver it in English, you know, without notes. And people find that amazing. He'd go on for a half hour without a note in front of him and end, you know, on the point. But like anybody else who makes it look easy, there's a ton of work that goes into making it look easy. And Sheen had that kind of, you know, dedication.
1: What kind of counsel or perhaps caution you think Sheen would offer to the now, and you've just pointed to this, multitudes of self-identified Catholics who go online, turn on their camera, get the microphone, and claim to, you know, speak on behalf
0: of the
1: church.
0: I think he'd be wary of them. I think he'd be wary, and he want to make sure they have the requisite formation. Something, you know, I've said this at bishops' meetings. We monitor textbooks, we monitor catechetical programs, we give imprimaturs, we certify professors, we do all those things. But let's face it, most people today, they're not getting their instruction from books and pamphlets and university courses. They're getting it from the internet. So why aren't we having more control over the internet? And I still think that's a good idea. Now, what that looks like precisely, I don't know. But I think we bishops, as teachers of the church, should have more control over what's being said in these social media platforms.
1: It has gotten out of control, I think.
0: Yeah. And there, again, you know, you say, oh, censorship. But we do it in all the other areas.
1: Yeah.
0: You know, look at the mandatum. You know, we're asking professors to seek the mandatum that you may teach Catholic theology.
1: I think that's a good idea. Ask for a mandatum from every podcaster. Why not?
0: We actually talked about it. And, you know, now go back many years when I launched this, and there was an avalanche of protest, and, you know, he's trying to control us and everything. I thought, well, then we should stop imprimaturs and stop.
1: Well, it would be a benefit for the audience, too, to know, does this presenter have a mandatum or not?
0: Right. Right. So I think Sheen would be interested in that, you know.
1: And finally, Bishop, how would you like Word on Fire to carry on and advance Sheen's legacy?
0: Well, that's what we're doing, I think, you know, in a smart, beautiful way, using the media available to us to announce the faith broadly, widely, not dumbing it down, using the beauty and wealth of the tradition. I mean, all of that is Sheen inspiration for me. So that's the game.
1: Well, thank you, Bishop. Looking forward to the next one.
0: Yeah. Thanks, man.
1: That does it for us today. Thanks for joining us on the Word on Fire show. 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We'll see you next time.
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20: My guest today is Paula Umana. She was a former professional tennis player in her native country of Costa Rica. In fact, between 1992 and 2000, Paula represented the Costa Rica team in the Fed Cup. She had a number one ranking in Central America, put in a lot of time in the professional ranks, and some adversity hit her life when she became pregnant and then developed a neurological disorder characterized by impaired or paralyzed function, and she became a quadriplegic. But there's no stopping Paula, as you'll find out. She goes around speaking very inspiring and touching people's heart, and also talks about her first book, 40 Gifts of Hope, Encouragement in Times of Sickness and Suffering. I'd like to welcome Paula Umana to Blessed to Play. Paula, it's great to have you on.
21: Thank you so much, Ron. I'm so happy to have this beautiful invitation. Most of the times I get invited for speaking in churches and speaking to women, but I love to talk about sports. Because it's part of my life, even now that I'm paraplegic. So thank you so much for this beautiful invitation.
20: A major part of your life, in fact, and growing up in Costa Rica, the tennis racket became, part of your life, so to speak. You put many hours in on the court. But just tell us about how you became so enamored and loved the sport of tennis.
21: Well, I am the youngest of seven children. Well, right now I live in Atlanta, Georgia, but I was born in Costa Rica. So I was the youngest of seven kids, and I remember the first time my dad came home with a tennis racket for me and with a membership of a club. And on that time, we used to use wood rackets. Ron, I think we're kind of the same generation, right? I went to the club, and I started hitting the ball against the wall at the Costa Rica Tennis Club, and I never stopped until, you know, I was like maybe 27. And I remember, you know, when my dad signed me up for the first tournament, and I started dreaming about becoming a good tennis player. But it was hard because we were seven kids, and in the country club, there was only like, I remember maybe four or five courts. So my dad used to wake us up very early in the morning, like 4:30 or 5 o'clock in the morning, and said, "We have to go to play now because nobody's in the club yet." So, you know, he grabbed all the children and start playing. But with the days and with the months, some of my siblings says, "I'm tired. I want to keep sleeping. I don't want to play." But I was, you know, me and one of my sisters, we were the only ones say, "Yes, we want to go." And we keep waking up and playing. And this is how it became my passion.
20: Yeah, and I have visions of John McEnroe and Bjorn Borg with the wooden racket, the headband, and the wristbands, and you don't see that anymore. But what a time in women's tennis as well. Of course, Steffi Graf, Chris Evert, Martina Navratilova, some of the greats of the games, and I'm sure you looked up to these women of tennis. But what type of style of play and what professional tennis player of that time did you look up to?
21: I remember when I was little, I used to love Ivan Lendl. I don't know. I remember having posters of him and all that. And for women's tennis, yes, at the beginning when I was little, it was still Chris Evert. But then when I became professional, you know, Gabby Sabatini and Steffi Graf were, you know, on the top of the world, of course. So I used to admire them, you know, and like, you know, the way they play and everything. And also Monica Seles, she was from my generation. But yeah, I mean, when I was little, it was more Ivan Lendl, I remember.
20: Blessed to play, Ron Meyer, chatting today with Paula Umana, a former professional tennis player. In fact, she had number one ranking in Central America back in the day. And she's author of the book, 40 Gifts of Hope, Encouragement in Times of Sickness and Suffering. Now, Paula, we talked about, I thought you might have practiced on clay, but you corrected me quickly, saying there's a lot of rain in Costa Rica and it wouldn't be conducive to clay. So a lot of your tennis really was on the hard court.
21: Yeah, it was most of the time in hard courts. And actually all Central America, most of them, only maybe El Salvador was a country that I used to compete in clay courts. But in Costa Rica, most of the courts are hard courts. And the person that really introduced me to take tennis more serious was my brother-in-law when I was 15, because he came to the United States on that time. And he came back, he became, I remember, a boyfriend of my sister. Now, of course, he's her husband years later. And he opened a tennis academy there. It is called Orange Tennis Academy because his last name in Spanish, Orange, is Naranja, you know. And his last name is Naranjo. So he put that name on the tennis academy. And he, you know, he was a good player, and he studied. He gets certified in the United States, I remember. And he came to the country and says, "Paula, would you like to take tennis more serious? Would you like to, you know, play more, try to play professional?" That time was really hard for me to figure it out. How am I going to become a tennis professional player if there is no professional tournaments in my country? And I'm the youngest of seven. How are we going to make this work? So I started to look for sponsors, and the airline of Costa Rica gave me the tickets, and there was another company that started to give me pay for the traveling and all that, because, of course, being, you know, the youngest of seven was hard, you know. And I remember the first time I came to the United States to play and compete when I was maybe 16 years old, and I was so impressed about how organized everything was, how clean everywhere was, and the tennis courts and the places and the tournaments, you know, and how beautiful it was to come and play here. So sometimes we don't realize how beautiful and how easy it is to practice sports in the United States comparing to other countries, you know, because it's way more developed. And the coaching too, you know. So for me, it was fascinating to come to the U.S. and start practicing here and eventually moving here when I was in my, you know, around 16, 17 to Florida and start to practice there and take tennis, you know, as a career.
20: Now, I want to talk about this number one ranking, Paula. This is quite a feat. You were number one ranked in Central America, so this is not just Costa Rica. And put in a lot of hard work. You represented Costa Rica in the Fed Cup team as well. But talk about all the preparation and, you know, achieving that high ranking. That had to be satisfying for you.
21: Yes, of course. I mean, when you have a dream, you know, that you want to become a good player, there is not secret more than the dedication, you know, and of course the talent. I would dare to say that I was not very talented player, but I used to practice, I don't know, Ron, it was maybe between 6 and 8 hours a day between, you know, gym work and, you know, hard performance and the drills and playing and match and playing and all that. So, of course, my level of motivation was from 100, 120. Yeah, I was working always so hard because my dream was to become number one in the world. hopefully we can have the same motivation to go to heaven, right, Ron? You know, that say, let me give the best of myself. Mm-hmm. So I learned that, and my coach, you know, he prepares me for that. And it was a lot of effort. And when you want to become a good sport person, you know, It's a package. It's not only practice the sport. It's the, you know, of course, your nutrition. It's how you feel emotionally. It's how close you are to God to help you because you can burn out. You know, and the support of the family and a lot of things. I remembered my main support came from my sisters because I was the youngest of seven, so they support me a lot. And when I was living in tennis academies in Florida, every time I was going under stress or maybe the girls at the tennis academy were bullying me or things were not easy, I used to go to a Catholic church in Key Biscayne called St. Agnes Catholic Church. And after tennis practice, at the end of the day, grab my bike and just spend time with the Lord, talking to him, saying everything I was feeling. Because when you practice a professional sport, you go through so many stages, and sometimes you feel lonely too, you know. Mm-hmm. Especially tennis is not a team sport. It's by yourself. It's you by yourself. You're dealing with situations and everything. So, of course, the effort was amazing, you know, crazy. Yep. All the time.
20: Yeah, that body, mind, and spirit connection is so important for the professional athlete. And as you mentioned, tennis, unless you're playing doubles, is an individual sport. And that mental balance that you need to perform to your optimum is so important. I'm chatting today with Paula Umana, a former professional tennis player, achieved a number one ranking in Central America back in the day. Paula, before we go to the break, I never saw you play, but what did you rely on more? Was it the forehand or the backhand?
21: Well, more than my shots, I would say I was a good player because I was very consistent. Like, I remember for me playing a match was more like a marathon, and I said, I was not very aggressive, Ron. It was more like, okay, I'm going to stay here. If I have to be until midnight, I'm not going to do a mistake. So I used to drive crazy my opponent because I never had any hurry. I was like, I'm here and I'm going to keep playing and putting the ball in the court until the other one is going to miss it. And that was my way to play. Let's put it that way. Yeah.
20: All right. Let's take a break. On the other side, I want to talk with Paula about a time of adversity. She would have to really rely on God herself to get through this most difficult time that would change her life forever. We're talking with Paula Umana, former professional tennis player. Keep it right here. 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

0: Come, Holy Spirit, fill the hearts of your faithful and kindle in them the fire of your love. Send forth your Spirit, and they shall be created, and you will renew the face of the earth. O God, on the first Pentecost you instructed the hearts of those who believed in you by the light of the Holy Spirit. Under the inspiration of the same Spirit, give us a taste for what is right and true, and a continuing sense of his presence and power, through Jesus Christ our Lord. Amen.
1: Welcome back to Blessed to Play. Ron Meyer joined today by Paula Umana. Great tennis player, folks. She played in her native country of Costa Rica and achieved a number one ranking in all of Central America, played professional tennis, trained in the United States, lived out her dream, so to speak, and she did coaching as well. And so tennis was very an important part of Paula's life. And we talked about how she achieved so much on the athletic side. And Paul, I want to really get into the discussion now about an event that really changed your life after the birth of your fifth child. And, you know, you came down with a neurological disorder characterized by impaired or paralyzed function, and you are a quadriplegic. So obviously being so athletic, movement was very much part of your life, and all of a sudden your life changed forever. I want you to take us back to that time, your thinking, going through what you went through, and how you processed all that when you had this really unfortunate news.
2: Thank you, Ron. Yes, on 2002, I got married with a French man, Serge, my husband, and we moved to Atlanta, Georgia. And we have a big family. I have four kids, and I got pregnant on my fifth child, Charles. And when I was pregnant, I started to develop an illness in my neurological system that was very, very difficult until I get all paralyzed. The baby was born in 2014, and in 2015, for around summer, I was in a hospital with people after they have car accidents and they, you know, become paraplegic. And I start to deal with the hardest situation of my life, of course, being away from my children, suffering a lot, and trying to recover from what was going on in my body. It was very confusing. It was very, very difficult. But I remember also being in the hospital in Shepherd Center in Atlanta, Georgia. Having all these therapies was almost the same as being in a tennis academy, you know, fighting, trying to get, I was like, I need my body to come back, you know. So it became something really, really difficult for me. It's a condition that has a very long name. It's called chronic inflammatory demyelin polyneuropathy. I'm sorry, Ron, it's very long, the name. But it's something that attacks the nerves of your body. And you just can't move. So it was a very hard time in my life. It was 10 years ago almost. It was very confusing and very hard. Mm-hmm. But with a lot of prayers, with a lot of hard work, and with the help of the Blessed Mother, miracles happened in my life. And right now, I'm still paraplegic, but I use some devices on my legs, mm-hmm. and I can walk. The other part of me that I haven't shared with you, Ron, is since I moved here 22 years ago to the United States, I created my own tennis company, and I'm a tennis coach right now. Mm-hmm. And my company is in Atlanta, you know, in six private schools we give after-school programs. And when I got ill, I thought, oh, I'm not going to be able to keep teaching, but the company continued, and I learned how to teach tennis from a wheelchair. I learned how to teach tennis in a scooter. I learned how to teach tennis driving with hand controls and using bioptic glasses and all the word of what is a disability, you know. And I still do that, you know. And because all that happens to me, I wrote this book, 40 Gifts of Hope. And God has opened so many doors for me also to become a Catholic speaker. And that is, you know, one of my ministries now. And I love it because God sent me everywhere to talk in churches and to young people and women's events or, you know, and enjoy how to share, you know, to share my story and to inspire people, you know, how to deal with sufferings in life and how to play their tennis matches.
1: Blessed to Play, Ron Meyer, chatting with Paula Umana. She's the author of the book, 40 Gifts of Hope, Encouragement in Times of Sickness and Suffering. So, Paula, you're diagnosed with CIDP, and obviously your life has changed, although you have a number of devices and things that can help you be more mobile. But, you know, suffering, many people could talk about suffering, but until you live it out, you really don't know what it is. Talk about how suffering changed your life, and then talk about that faith perspective that you do now have that not only helps you deal with suffering, but it makes you become more of a complete person, and when you're trying to get other people to relate to what suffering is.
2: Yeah, it was a torture for me, of course, being a tennis champion, and then one day, and the next, I mean, after a while, being paralyzed. Of course, it's a trauma. It's terrible. It's horrible, the experience, of course, and for everybody, and especially to lose your independence. But when those situations come, and my body started to come back, it was amazing how I just celebrate the fact of moving, you know, the fact of being able to do things, little by little. But what I would say about the topic of suffering is now one of my passions to talk about it. And I have a talk called Overcoming Suffering. Mm-hmm. And it is, you know, very important for me. I learned that when suffering comes, we try to avoid it. And it's okay. It's our nature. We try to find solutions, but sometimes it's not possible. So it is very important to accept the situations. This is the first step with the Lord, and surrender on the Lord. And that gives us a lot of freedom and makes us feel way different. Because if we just feel miserable, like Mother Angelica used to say, a bad management of suffering is a wasting of your time, and you make everybody's life impossible. So it's okay to cry. It's okay to have a hard time. It's okay to, you know, to think my life is different or something changes. But after a while, it's very important to accept it and offer it to the Lord back, you know, what we call redemptive suffering. And it's our responsibility to get prepared for that. As we get prepared for games, as we get prepared for matches, for sports, as we compete, we have to get ready for life when the suffering is going to come, like you're going to play a match. And what are the tools that you're going to use in your life to manage the suffering? So one of them is acceptance. The other one I want to share with you is offer your sufferings. And the third one I tell you is use what you have, you know, use what you have today. Use, if you don't have, like me, you know, I have my arms. Okay, use your arms. Don't think about, oh, I cannot walk well. It's just focusing what you have available today to serve the Lord and to do, you know, the best you can for the Lord and for your family.
1: Blessed to Play, Ron Meyer, once again chatting with Paula Umana, former professional tennis player and author of the book, 40 Gifts of Hope, Encouragement in Times of Sickness and Suffering. Now, Paula, the paralysis was not a death sentence, obviously, but it was an obstacle, and you used this obstacle to find your way closer to God. So maybe you could just talk briefly to the people listening out there. Everyone deals with suffering on some level, right? But how do we use this suffering in light of our spirituality to become closer to God?
2: Well, let me give you a practical exercise to make it not, because I'm not a theologist or anything, right? Practical exercise. Do a list of people that you know that is suffering, or like friends that you know that they are praying for something, you know, or look at your children. You want them to accomplish things in life. Look at people around you. Look at their needs. You know, it's very easy to look at them. We can look at thousands of them around us. So once you have that clear, when the suffering comes in your life, go to the cross and offer to God your suffering for all those intentions, for the intentions of your loved ones, and also for your personal intentions. If you have a son or a daughter that you see is not on the right way, going away from God, instead of telling them all day, go back to church, offer your sufferings for them. And What happened is that when we do that exercise, I don't know how to explain you this, but we get in a special stage of grace, mm-hmm. and we are privileged. We live in a stage of privilege and purification. So the suffering, instead of being a burden, becomes a blessing. And we can live in joy on that stage. And I'm not saying that from the book. I'm not saying that because I learned it in a class. I'm saying that because I learned how to practice it every day, being a paraplegic person. And also how you can serve the Lord with your sufferings and your weaknesses. You know, now I became a speaker, and every time I go on the stage, I feel I'm playing a Grand Slam finals, you know. And it's difficult, and I'm nervous, and I feel the same thing that I used to feel when I play a match. But I say, okay, Lord, let's use all these horrible things for you and for others, and especially because, Ron, I think we all have the same goal, that is to go to heaven and bring people to heaven. And if we just focus on that and move on, And we can work a lot through our sufferings for the kingdom and for the Lord, you know. So that is my practical advice.
1: Yeah, those are some good words. And I heard once said, if you don't have butterflies, that means you really don't care. So butterflies are a good thing. It gets the body ready. We only have a couple minutes remaining, but I want to just pose this question to you. All your athletic training, those hours on the court, dealing with dedication, perseverance, overcoming adversity in the athletic sense. Did that help you going through this trial of, you know, being a quadriplegic and just dealing with that?
2: Of course. Of course. The sports change our lives. I suggest everybody do sports at any level, at any age. Even if you cannot move, I'm sure you can do some sport from the bed. That helps me so much, definitely, and until the day of today, because I play every day. Okay, today, how am I going to play this match? How am I going to speak on Ron's, you know, program? So it helps me so much, and it helps me so much to inspire young people, old people, ladies, and in my situation that I have a disability, you know, I am going to be 50. I think I'm still a little bit young. But when old people see me, I can, you know, inspire them because they know I went through something that usually some people go in there in their elderly years, you know. So it definitely helps a lot. And right now I can dare to say I'm very thankful of what happens to me because I can work for the Lord. I can be a speaker for Him. And also, you know, I'm doing a beautiful project with EWTN about stories of people with disabilities so I can understand them, what they're going through. So, you know, the sports and the suffering helped me so much now to serve the Lord on this beautiful ministry. And, you know, I love to go anywhere. If you want to bring me over, I'll be very happy to go to your parish or your organization to speak to you. Your community.
1: 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You could go to her website, paulaspeaker.com, and go hear her story in detail. Very inspiring. And I'll let our listening audience in on something. If you go hear Paula speak, there might be some foam tennis balls coming from where the podium is, your direction. So be on alert for that.
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1: Well, there you go. Go out and get that book, 40 Gifts of Hope, Encouragement in Times of Sickness and Suffering. Our guest has been Paula Umana. Inspiring speaker, inspiring woman. Paula, thanks so much for joining us today on Blessed to Play.
2: Thank you so much, Ron. God bless you all. Muchas gracias. Que Dios los bendiga.
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9: The Catechism of the Catholic Church has a great quote from St. John Chrysostom on prayer in paragraph 2744. It reads, quote, "Nothing is equal to prayer, for what is impossible, it makes possible. What is difficult, easy. For it's impossible for the man who prays eagerly and invokes God ceaselessly ever to sin." Close quote. That's the power of prayer. So, what are we waiting for? Let's get to praying.
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3: 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On the feast day of Our Lady of Fatima on Wednesday, Pope Leo highlighted how the Blessed Virgin Mary is a model, member, and mother of the ecclesial community, and she teaches all the faithful to love and serve the Church. The mystery of the Church is also reflected, he said, in the Virgin Mary. In her, the people of God find the representation of their origin, their model, and their homeland. That from his catechesis during Wednesday's general audience, he said, in the Mother of the Lord, the Church contemplates her own mystery, not only because she finds in her the model of virginal faith, maternal charity, and the spousal covenant to which she is called, but also and above all because in her she recognizes her own archetype, the ideal figure of what she is called to be. Pope Leo thanking the residents of the Canary Islands for showing hospitality to the MV Hondius. The Holy Father made the comment during his noontime Regina Caeli prayer at St. Peter's Square Sunday, adding he's looking forward to seeing the people next month during his visit to the islands. Health officials have been evacuating passengers from the cruise ship in the Canary Islands after a hantavirus outbreak. Local authorities say the MV Hondius cruise ship arrived at the city of Tenerife on Sunday morning. Three people who were on the ship have died of the virus. And local officials in Dalton, Illinois, showing off changes made to the childhood home of Pope Leo. The house remains closed to the public. Dalton Village Clerk Allison Key heads the Historic Preservation Commission. The group is working on a plan for the village to benefit from Pope-related tourism. He says local students designed benches honoring Pope Leo. The furniture in a first-floor bedroom, while a cabinet with religious items greets visitors once they walk through the house's red front door. Key added her commission is waiting on state and federal approvals to ensure the house is listed on the National Register of Historic Places, which will open up opportunities for grant money to make larger changes. This is listener-supported Relevant Radio.
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11: President Trump has signed an executive order. He's declaring domestic production of glyphosate critical to national and food security. Now, this is the herbicide widely used in agriculture, and it's a key ingredient in Roundup. The chemical is described in the order as essential to maintaining crop yields and controlling costs. The decision comes despite criticism from the Make America Healthy Again movement, and they've raised concerns about glyphosate's potential health risks. Thousands of lawsuits nationwide allege the chemical causes cancer. Bayer, which produces Roundup, denies those claims.
9: It's the Drew Mariani Show on Relevant Radio.
12: Yeah, well, good afternoon. I've been wanting to talk about this for a while with you. Dr. Anthony Jay is going to be stopping by as well. We'll get his perspective and his comment on this. If you want to dial in, the number's 888-914-9149. Of course, the audio you just heard there, that was NTD on Trump's executive order declaring glyphosate production a national security issue. And this might be the first time you're hearing about this as well. Let me unpack it for you briefly, and then we'll dive into it. But this could certainly affect your health. Last week, the Supreme Court actually heard a case that could cost one of the largest chemical companies in the world, listen to this, billions of dollars in damages. Bayer, that of course they own Roundup, maker Monsanto. They went to court and asked the justice to protect them against thousands of lawsuits that have been filed against them, claiming that Bayer doesn't have warning labels on their products about the possibility of getting cancer because of this active ingredient, glyphosate, in their products. So different states have different laws about labeling, and those are laws that the plaintiffs are suing under. Bayer wants the court to stop the suits because the federal government says that glyphosates don't necessarily cause cancer. So adding to that confusion around this is all of the Trump administration, including the HHS Secretary Robert F. Kennedy Jr. Back in February, I don't know if you follow this or remember this, President Trump issued this executive order invoking the Defense Production Act, telling manufacturers to produce more phosphorus, which is the main ingredient in glyphosate. So we're not going to be dependent on foreign governments for it. And RFK Jr., he's well known for his opposition to farm chemicals. And he wrote a social media post saying, right now, American farms are dependent on the product. And if it was eliminated, it would, people would go hungry. So Roundup has been a huge part of American agriculture. In fact, seed companies will punish farmers who use seeds that aren't Roundup resistant. And the reason for that is they have to buy Roundup resistant seeds every year, and might make you think that farmers use their own crops and seeds, and unless they're doing organic farming. Hasn't been that way for years. I'm joined right now by Dr. Anthony Jay. He's the president and CEO of AJ Consulting, and you can find him online at ajconsultingcompany.com. He's the author of a book called Estrogeneration, and we've been talking in the past about our water supply and a lot of different things. Today, I thought we'd take a look at what's in your food, what's in your bread, what you are eating, what's in these grains, and the problem with glyphosate. You wonder why cancer is one out of three of Americans, right? Do we really know that it causes cancer? That's a big question. I don't want to say that unless we have evidence of it. Doctor, good to have you with me today. Good afternoon.
13: Yeah, good afternoon, Drew.
12: So this is something I know you have been following. I'd love to get your take on glyphosate. Maybe explain what it is, what it does, what the claims are. You got Trump who wants to be independent of other countries. You got RFK who really has a problem with glyphosate. So you've got a lot going on here. So unpack it for us.
13: Yeah, it's a complicated topic because we've dug ourselves into a hole as a country by just using this stuff and creating seeds that are resistant. So then kills everything except the seeds we're using. And then of course we're getting it currently all from China.
12: Yes,
13: and if they wanted to pull the plug, they could a real serious famine in America. So we're trying to protect against that. But I think if you're going to do an executive order with protecting glyphosate, you have to have a 5-year plan on how we're going to get off of glyphosate.
12: Right.
13: Or some other strategy, But, glyphosate is a herbicide. Obviously, it's a weed killer. But the problem is it definitely has impacts on our health. There's a woman from MIT. Her name is Stephanie Seneff. She's really good. She has a lot of good research. If people want to read, really deep research on glyphosate and the health problems, they could read her stuff. But I could explain a lot more about it as we talk, too, also.
12: What was her name again? My producer, Nick, was just asking me.
13: Stephanie Seneff, S-E-N-A-F-F, I believe.
12: Stephanie Seneff. Seneff?
13: Seneff, yeah.
12: Good. Yeah, let's go through it. Let's talk a little bit about, what it is in. How often is this product used? And, I think people are ingesting it unconsciously. A lot of people who are very concerned about their health out there. But what kind of foods are glyphosates showing up, and how does it affect the human body?
13: Yeah, mainly the grains and the bread. It's the corn. It's non-organic products, of course. If something is organic, it does not have glyphosate. It might have some residual glyphosate because the stuff is so pervasive, but it's not going to have a substantial amount. So it's in the grains, in the wheat, in the corn, the soybeans and all the foods that come from those. One of the biggest problems, it's a desiccant. So they use it right before the wheat is harvested sometimes to dry out the wheat. to expedite the drying. And so then you end up with extremely high levels, and it can damage your gut bacteria. Well established to damage your gut bacteria. They've been sued. Monsanto, the producer of glyphosate, has been sued. And that lawsuit went through. It was $10.7 billion because they found it caused non-Hodgkin's lymphoma. Wow. And by the way, my dad, who's a medical doctor, he has non-Hodgkin's lymphoma. He was part of that lawsuit. He got offered a payout for that part of that lawsuit. He didn't take it. He didn't get involved, but he could have. Because, you know, it's hard to prove he's got that exact type of cancer. So that's the most prevalent cancer that you see with exposures to glyphosate.
12: Yeah, I don't think people realize, you know, it's in the grains that are being fed mm-hmm. to animals. It's in the bread that people mm-hmm. eat. You talk about how chronic exposure changes your gut biome. I was reading it causes liver inflammation, even neurological effects. Mm-hmm. And you wonder why there's so much sickness in the culture today. And I can hear people right now probably saying, come on, Drew, it's bread. You know, what about the rest of my day, right? Oats. Let's talk oats, too, because, you know,
13: sure.
12: You know, that's another eye-opening thing. A lot of people don't realize how these crops are actually brought to harvest. Oats are often sown right alongside with, you know, I think it's alfalfa. And the oats come up first, acting like a little shield to protect the young, more fragile alfalfa plants that are underneath. But when the oats ripen, the farmers don't just wait for them to die naturally. Instead, they spray the whole field with glyphosate, mm-hmm. and they kill the oats right then and right there. Mm-hmm. And, of course, this all goes into the water supply too, doesn't it?
13: Oh, yeah. Yeah, and, you know, one of the most under-talked about aspects of glyphosate, and Stephanie Seneff does a good job of bringing this out, it's based on the glycine molecule. That's why it's called glyphosate.

0: but it's incorporated into our, because the joint material, Drew, it has a lot of glycine. Yeah. You know, some people supplement glycine to try and strengthen their joint.
1: Oh, yeah, sure.
0: Vitamin C, by the way, is, you know, massively involved in collagen production. That's the major thing that vitamin C does. It makes collagen. And glycine is one of the major ingredients in collagen, right? And collagen is not just a skin thing. It's inside your body, also in your joints. But the point is, so glyphosate is building up in your skin, but it's also building up and weakening your joints. And it's a long, slow process, which can't be good for your joints, right? I mean, there's no way having glyphosate building up in your body is a good thing.
1: Yeah, because it's a mm-hmm. it's a weed killer, right? It's just it's crazy. And I just think of how many parents right now, and they may not be aware of this. You know, you wake up, you're getting your kid making sandwiches for lunch. It's in the bread, right? Mm-hmm. You pour yourself a quick bowl of oatmeal, thinking it's a healthy choice. You are ingesting glyphosate, the same weed mm-hmm. killer that you've heard about. I was reading one report. It says it showed up. They studied. They pulled like six different loaves of bread, and it showed up eight. They showed up in like six out of these eights, and with troubling levels. You know, the alfalfa gets big. The oats get bigger when this stuff is sprayed too, because it draws water into the oats to make them bigger. And then this also gets fed to cows, right? So we're drinking milk, we're mm-hmm. eating the meat mm-hmm. that came from animals raised on this. You know, is there an option? How do you get away from this? I don't know if you can.
0: Yeah, well, I mean, they can because they have organic farms that don't use it at all, and they're perfectly successful.
1: Yeah, but people, some people can't afford to eat organic. That's part of the problem. The food costs
0: that's the problem. I mean, the government subsidies are literally propping a lot of this stuff up. They're propping up the glyphosate products. They're propping up the soy corn thing, you know.
1: Aren't there other products, Doctor? Isn't there other options that we can, you know?
0: Oh, for sure. Well, yeah, I mean, it is hard with the grains. You know, the grains are going to be tough unless you specifically buy those organic. I mean, I don't even eat a lot of grains. I'm not a big fan of grains in general because they're mostly carbs.
1: Right.
0: They have all these pesticides and herbicides, and in America they're particularly problematic. I mean, they sprang folic acid on the grains too. You know, that since 1998, the FDA mandated folic acid. By the way, folic acid is not found in nature. It's synthetic. It's artificial. Really? That's a drug. I mean, they call it a vitamin.
1: Yeah, I was going to say, isn't it your vitamins? You can see that sometimes in your vitamins.
0: Mm-hmm. Yeah, they demand that the FDA requires that you spray that on grain products, and it's not even a normal vitamin. The vitamin B9, right? Vitamin B9 is called methylfolate or 5-methyltetrahydrofolate. That's the technical term for B9. 5-MTHF. If you go to Amazon, you can find it. It's 5-MTHF. That's the real stuff. If you go to Google, it'll say 5-MTHF. That's the bioactive B9, and that's the stuff found in nature. That's the stuff your body uses. But no, the government requires you spray this fake folic acid on grains, and certain people have genetic problems with that.
1: And again, if you're just joining us, talking glyphosate, it's the active ingredient in Roundup. And there's been a number of studies that have come to the fore. We know that the Secretary of Health and Human Services is not a fan of it all. I was surprised at Donald Trump. I mean, I guess he really wants America. He's America first. He wants it independent. He doesn't want to rely on other people. But, you know, glyphosate mm-hmm. really compromises us. You point out that if China pulled the trigger on some of these seeds and decided not to give them to us, you said there'd be famine in this country. Is that because mm-hmm. our soil needs to be rebuilt, that we don't have the biodiversity we need?
0: No, it's because we've created the whole system based on spraying glyphosate. So there's two differences, right? There's the executive order that he had, which declares glyphosate as critical for national defense, right, and we have to start producing it in America,
1: okay,
0: right? And that's probably valid. It's like, well, yeah, you got to make this stuff in America. You can't be dependent on China, because if they just suddenly stopped giving it to us, our fields would just go fallow. Mm-hmm. You know, they would just, you wouldn't have any plants, because again, the whole system, all the farmers are set up, they're geared up, they're ready for this stuff. The seeds are all genetically modified that they're using. It's a joke. It's a disaster. But that's part one.

0: That's what he did. But part two, what Monsanto is trying to do is they're trying to get a liability shield so you can't sue them. And that's a totally separate thing. And that's way more problematic, right? Because if you can't sue the company, it's, you know, it puts you in a real problem. It allows them to get away with all kinds of nonsense. You know, like, for example, they put mercury in this stuff.
1: Oh, my gosh.
0: You know, as a preservative, right? So then it enhances the shelf life, and then so there's a residual amount of mercury. If you can't sue the company, what's to stop them from putting more mercury and more mercury, right? And so there's other ramifications. If you're not allowed to sue these companies, that liability shield is huge, and that's a huge problem. That's far worse than the executive order, and that's the real fight. You know, we have to fight that liability shield. Executive orders, yep. You know, it's not ideal. But at least you can kind of see where Trump is coming from to not have everything being produced in China.
1: Of course.
0: That's why RFK is kind of on board with the executive order.
1: Right. I was surprised. It's kind of interesting. The FDA, and by the way, if you want to join us, feel free to dial in. I'd love to get your take on this. Maybe you're a farmer. Maybe you're concerned about, you know, consuming this. We're talking glyphosate. The number 888-914-9149. Why does the Food and Drug Administration say that there's not much evidence to link glyphosate to cancer? I mean, either there is or there isn't. And how much does it have to do with money or maybe who wrote some of these studies?
0: Yeah, well, there's so much corruption in the FDA right now. I mean, it's unbelievable. It's, you know, they're all ex-CEO or they're ex-pharmaceutical, you know, employees from Pfizer and from all these big companies. So there's a lot of behind-the-scenes shenanigans. I don't know if you've ever seen how many of these people used to work for Pfizer. Or I'm sorry, they work for – it's back and forth, right? I mean, they're working for the FDA, and then they go over to Pfizer and vice versa. Or whichever company. It's drug companies and these chemical-producing companies. So they protect these companies. And, you know, it's a tricky thing because, again, the chemical glyphosate is made – from glycine, which is an amino acid. So your body can withstand a certain amount of that. It's kind of natural, but it's not. It's completely synthetic, but your body perceives it as natural to some degree. So it takes time. And anytime you have something that takes time, it's hard to prove that it causes cancer. If it doesn't cause it within 6 weeks, you're gonna find the lawsuit's gonna be really hard, you know?
1: Are you saying, just so I'm clear, are you saying glycine causes cancer?
0: Nope. No, the glyphosate.
1: The glyphosate. Yeah.
0: No, but it's similar enough in your body where it tricks your body into thinking it's fine.
1: Okay.
0: For a certain period of time, your body's okay with it. It's not like extremely, right?
1: Yeah, no.
0: Because there's enough similarity, yeah.
1: Glycine's
0: the point is, anytime something causes cancer, it's really hard to litigate because cancer is such a slow process. It doesn't happen overnight, usually. So it's really hard to point back and say, oh, look, it was the COVID vaccine, or oh, look, it was this particular herbicide. It's hard to do that.
1: Yeah. My guest today, Dr. Anthony Jay, we're talking about what's in your food, what you may be consuming unconsciously. The big lawsuits could be pending for some of these major companies, and how vulnerable is our food supply? We are going to take a few phone calls. If you want to join us, 888-914-9149, Anita. Is in Warwick, Rhode Island. Anita, hi, you're on with Dr. Jay. Go right ahead.
2: Hey, thank you, Dr. Jay. What I just wanted to make a comment on is what I've heard from people that suffer from IBS, if they have, they purchase grain products from Italy, they don't have as much inflammation and as much problems because Italy forbids any GMOs in their fields or anything. There's no contaminants. I don't know how they pesticide, but I know that the actual grain is not. So I don't know if that was comment. I just got into the car. I wanted to make that comment that I try to buy spaghetti and whatnot from Italy. It's not much more expensive. You just have to look for it.
0: Mm-hmm. Yeah, my wife does the same thing. She ships it over from Italy. That's how bad it's gotten in America. And I think there's a lot of factors. It's a combination. Like you said, GMO, the pesticides, the herbicides, the folic acid, the mold. You know, they have a huge tolerance for mold in America and in Italy and just Europe in general. They're very strict about how much mold toxins are allowed in the grains. You could probably make a top five or a top 10 list on the differences between America and Europe, just in terms of the grains, and it's very striking.
1: Yeah,
0: all of these things.
1: I had a friend that went to Italy, and she's, I think, gluten intolerant, and she just, you know, she would never eat pasta here. She went over there, she could eat it. She said she was fine.
0: Yep.
1: She said, so often
0: super
1: I get bloated, I have all these problems here stateside. She went over. It was great. You know, it was no issues whatsoever.
0: Yeah.
1: And I'm thinking, yeah, there's got to be something there. And I actually watched a documentary on ancient grains, right? It was, I forget where I saw it. But they went back to the fact, you know, that people used to live on bread, you know, bread and water. Basically, they would have these really hearty grains and the bread would be really dense and they'd be able to eat this bread. And, you know, they were dark grains or something along those lines. And you take a look at the food we get today, this bleached white bread with no nutritional value in it at all. And when it was done, I think there was a company selling these ancient grains, but in order to make flour out of it, you'd have to grind it yourself. I mean, you have a lot of work to do in order to make it happen.
0: Yeah.
1: But I'm talking about, you know, 1500, 1400, 1300, something like that, where people had this type of stuff. We got a farmer online. I want to get this farmer on. But before we do, give me your assessment very quickly of the ancient grains and how different they are today.
0: Well, they've been studied. I mean, the major one is called Ein corn. It's spelled E-I-N and then K-O-R-N, like Ein and then corn. But far less gluten. I can't remember the exact numbers. I think it's 5 times less gluten, but I can't remember exactly. But it's definitely, even the amount of gluten, you know, gluten is a toxin. Like gluten, plants make it. But it's a toxin that plants make to protect themselves from being eaten by animals. And so we've kind of engineered our gluten, our grains to have more gluten, more and more and more, because the plants are trying to protect themselves more and more. So that's almost a pesticide. It's a form of a pesticide, you know, if you engineer plants to have more gluten. And so on top of all the extra pesticides and the folic acid, they've got more gluten for sure. Different.
1: Yeah. Joe's in Watertown, Minnesota. Let me sneak him in here quickly. Hi, Joe.
3: Hello. I'd like to comment on the fact that there's a comment made that, you know, if we don't have Roundup, we won't have enough food. I am a farmer. I disagree with that a lot, that there's other chemicals out there that can kill weeds. I am a farmer, and I'm not organic, although I have friends that are organic. And they do a very good job of farming, and we use very little Roundup, hardly at all. And we farm quite a few acres. We farm corn and soybeans. So can we get rid of Roundup? It will affect some farmers more than others. Now, you were talking about the wheat. You know, that is a real problem for wheat farmers, because if you swat the wheat to kill the weeds, and it rains on it, then it sprouts and it gets deducted, and they don't get near the money for it. So when they can spray it, and what we call straight cut it, it doesn't lay in the windrow, it gets a better quality. One of the things that people have to understand is when you want quality food, it costs a little bit more. These sprays and everything that's been brought out is to keep food cheap. But it doesn't mean there's quality there.
1: Yeah.
3: So I think the consumer should have a lot to say about this. If they would start buying the right kind of foods and not buy the purchase, and sometimes it's very hard because if you look at bread, there's a ton of bread that's made out of wheat that's being sprayed with Roundup. So it's a situation, but we need to start looking and working our way away from some of these chemicals.
0: That's good. What are you predominantly spraying in? I mean, you're doing corn and soy because you're in Watertown, Minnesota, right?
3: Yep.
0: Atrazine, or what are we spraying?
3: No, we don't. We try to stay away from atrazine. We spray some Treflon for beans and some sort. My son does the spraying. I can't think of the chemical name, but there's no Roundup in it, and we try to stay away from atrazine as much as possible too because of the carryover. So there's other sprays out there.
0: Good for you.
3: It's
0: just our dependence on the glyphosate is the problem. It's the dependence. It's the addiction. You know.
1: Yeah, yeah.
0: America.
1: I think Joe made a good point, though, too, didn't he? He says, you know, healthy food sometimes costs you a little bit more. And, you know, the Secretary of HHS, maybe it's worth it. Maybe that's why he wants to get us back to more natural foods, because we can keep America healthy. I mean, think of the health savings that the people are going to have from their cancer, from all the other ailments, the neurological issues. Is arthritis connected to this as well?
0: For sure. Yeah.
1: I know a woman who's young.
0: Yeah, and hard to prove. Takes lots of years. Yes. Anything that takes lots of years to come about, right? It's hard to prove, but I mean, if it's building up in your collagen, building up in your joints.
1: Yeah. Fascinating. All right. Well, let me take a short pause. When we come back, we can talk more. Hey, Joe in Watertown, thank you for calling in. Good to hear from a farmer about it. We're taking a look at everything from ancient grains to what you are eating today. We'll pick back up on that. There are glyphosates in your food, supposedly cancer-causing, and it's used, in Roundup, which is a weed killer. But it's also used in other agricultural processes as well. So when we come back, we can talk a little bit more about this. I'll take your calls and questions. Feel free to join the conversation, 888-914-9149. How do we stay healthy? How do we make good food choices? How limited are they based on all the stuff that's out there? Again, is it in the milk? Is it in the meats? Is it in the grains and in the oats? It's hard to get away from. We'll look at it in greater detail right after this.
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1: Well, good afternoon, and thanks for joining me. I think I'm driving a few people crazy. I've been saying glyphosate. It's actually glyphosate. And if you're not familiar with that is, well, it's a weed killer, basically. You know, it's in your food, and you are ingesting it. And I've invited Dr. Anthony Jay to join me today, a scientist who's intimately aware of both this chemical and what it means. We've heard some farmers call in and say that, hey, they try not to use a whole lot of it. But you know, it's hard to get away from this. And doctor, you and I were talking during the break about glyphosate, and glyphosate, you know, is used in massive quantities. That last farmer said he was using something different. Was it atrazine, you said? I forget what the chemical was that he had.
0: Well, he mentioned the number two. I think it's glufosinate, but glyphosate is the number one seller by far. It's not even close. So even though that particular farmer doesn't use a ton of it, which is really good, I like to hear that, and I think more farmers should try and break away from that as much as they can. It's hard because it's still the number one. It's still super prevalent. People need to be aware of that. You know, and he made a good point about the wheat, because in Minnesota, they don't farm a lot of wheat. I grew up in Minnesota. They're mostly doing corn, soy. So they can kind of move away from glyphosate a little bit more with the corn, soy. But with the wheat, it's a far bigger problem. With the oats, bigger problem.
1: Yeah. Well, if you want to join the conversation, we'll take a few calls. 888-914-9149. Robert F. Kennedy Jr. wrote that Americans make up about 4% of the world's population, yet we use 25% of the world's agricultural chemicals. And we are an obese nation, too. I mean, you take a look at what's happening. What's behind that? Do we have higher cancer rates than most? Is obesity worse than most? I mean, how do we compare to the rest of the world population?
0: Yeah, obesity is the highest in America. Unless you're talking about little tiny countries like certain islands, you know, certain island nations with tiny populations. I mean, and it's rising, you know, yeah. And it's messed up at the problem. And insulin resistance is rising too, Drew. Yeah. You know, they did a study recently and they found 44% of people age 18 to 40 are insulin resistant. 18 to 40. And it gets worse with age because as you get older, your metabolism slows down. So it doesn't go away. It's not like, oh, now I'm elderly, so now my metabolism is working better. Right, okay. You know, nobody thinks that. So as younger and younger people are getting more insulin resistant, again, that's my other problem with grains in America. It's not just these chemicals. It's also the insulin resistance from all the carbs.
1: And we should talk about that, too. Let's grab a few phone calls. Jay's been waiting for a while. He's in Encinitas, California. Hi, Jay.
14: Hi. Can you gentlemen hear me?
1: Yes, sir.
14: Okay.
0: Yep.
14: Okay. Hey, Drew. I love that you do these topics. While you're my favorite interviewer anywhere.
1: Thank you very much.
14: And hi, doctor. I have a question for you, doctor. So, you know, Bayer is a pharmaceutical company. They make aspirin, mm-hmm. I think, which is like a very good drug that helps us a lot. But obviously, mm-hmm. pharmaceutical companies, you know, there's a potentially perverse economic incentive where, you know, the more sick people are, the more money they make. So mm-hmm. I am in no way saying that they're intentionally using this to make people sick. All I'm asking for your commentary on is, do you think the fact that there's perhaps a lack of economic incentive to use something healthier, is that part of the problem? And then the second question is, I was at a bakery over here locally, and I was talking to a guy about bread, and some of my friends are gluten intolerant, and he was saying that he thinks actually a lot of people that think they're gluten intolerant, it's actually the strain of wheat that they're eating and perhaps mm-hmm. the pesticides and not actually gluten. So I was curious about all that.
0: Yeah, it's a combination for sure with the gluten intolerance issue. And the other problem is, too, once you develop the food, sometimes they go away, sometimes they don't. When you have a leaky gut, you can get food particles flooding into your bloodstream and develop antibodies, and sometimes those are permanent antibodies. They don't go away ever. Sometimes they do. So it's a challenge, you know. It's not like, oh, I'm just going to switch over and everything's going to be fine. For some people, it never goes away. But yeah, I think in regards to the part one of the question, the incentivizing and things, it's really, really important. I think the government needs to change the incentive structure. And by the way, aspirin is kind of a drug, but it's actually named after the aspen tree, and it's found in willow bark, it's found in tree bark. And so it's not technically a normal drug. It's actually kind of a natural compound.
1: I heard it wouldn't be approved today, right? If it went before the FDA, aspirin wouldn't get cleared. Is that true?
0: Maybe. You never know with the FDA what they're going to do and what they're not going to do. But yeah, aspirin is an unusual, quote-unquote, drug.
1: Yeah, for sure. Jay, thank you for your call. Really great stuff. And I do think money drives a lot of this stuff. There's no doubt in my mind about that. We'll take a few more calls, Karen, everybody else. I want to circle back to insulin resistance because you were talking about, you know, everybody's talking about carbs, talking about cutting out, you know, bread and all these different types of things. But insulin resistant is insulin resistance, I should say, is one of those quiet conditions that can really affect health. And, you know, you might be affected with it before you even know it. At the core, you know, your body's not responding to insulin, right? And that's the hormone that helps move sugar, glucose, out of your bloodstream and into your cells for energy. And I think about the amount of sugar that we consume, the amount of carbs that have been consumed, the alcohol, all these things, how frequently people are eating, right? So what happens? The body compensates. It produces more insulin to try to get the job done. And for a while, it works. And then blood sugar might even look normal. But over time, you know, that constant demand ultimately wears down the system, and then blood sugar starts to rise. Are we seeing as a result of that? Because, you know, so many kids today and so many other people who are pre-diabetic or they eventually, you know, become type 2 diabetics, you know, is this connected to the food supply, or what do you attribute this to?
0: Oh, yeah. Yeah, it's extremely carb dominant, you know. I mean, think about the baby foods, right? Like, we're giving our babies applesauce and parade pears and parade peaches, and it's not even protein, and definitely not fat. You know, a lot of times when I'm talking to people doing consults, I'll ask them, what are the two major energy sources that humans have? You know, your car only has one energy source, it's gasoline. Humans have two energy sources. Fats is one, and sugar is the other one, glucose. Sugar and fats, not protein. You don't burn protein for energy. It's kind of like your car has metal on the framework, but your car doesn't burn metal. You're not putting aluminum foil in the gas tank.
1: And
0: the protein is like that. It's good for you, but, you know, it's not energy.
1: So I think RFK's new food pyramid is great for that reason, because he's really low on all this stuff. Yeah, you take a look at weight. Everybody's on Ozempic or Mounjaro or Zepbound or whatever the other ones are that are out there. These GLP-1 agonists.
0: Inhibitors.
1: I think, you know, so much of this weight gain is tied to this stuff. You take a look at the weight that people currently have, how did they get to that point, you know? And the byproduct of it is what? Brain fog and fatigue and high triglycerides and, you know, even young girls. I can't tell you how many girls I know have, you know, polycystic, you know, ovarian, that ovary syndrome that's out there. So, you know, will getting the food pyramid right help change things? It's not just glyphosate in our food that we're to, or glyphosate. Yeah, I said it right that time. Glyphosate in our food supply. What we're eating, how much we're eating, you know, we have processed food, refined carbohydrates, all that different stuff. Insulin levels are out of control. Are we at a turning point in America? Are we recognizing it?
0: I think so. I think we're recognizing that the government hasn't been telling us the full story and hasn't been giving us good direction. You know what's crazy, Drew? I know it's a little bit of a left turn here, but in 1980... Have you ever heard of the Bayh-Dole Act?
1: No, I don't know what that is. I don't know what the Bayh-Dole Act.
0: B-A-Y-H, Bayh-Dole. So they changed the law in 1980. It had to do with patents. So before 1980, Drew, you could not... You know how there's government grants for scientific studies?
1: Sure.
0: There's always been government grants for scientific studies in the recent history. But you used to not be able to make patents from those. The universities, the individual people, nonprofits, you couldn't make money from developments and creations from government-funded research.
1: Wow.
0: Right? But then they changed it in 1980. So now we take these government grants, right? Now the incentive completely changed. Going back to incentives, it just got me thinking about it.
1: Yeah.
0: Where now they take the government grants, and it's all about how can we make more money and patent fake drugs, right? And use these. So basically, taxpayers are paying huge money for these grants, right? That develop new research to make new drugs, and then they patent the drug, and then they upsell them. They overcharge for these drugs that they developed with our tax dollars. Wow. And then we, the taxpayers, pay huge, huge, enormous fees for those patents, right? For that intellectual property.
1: Wow.
0: So it's a mess, right? Like it reverse incentivizes basically. Just it nobody's interested in health. They're interested in sick care and, you know, developing these new drugs and making these patents and this intellectual property. And even the pesticides are like this, where they're trying to make new fake ones and synthetic ones instead of figuring out, okay, what animals eat the bugs, right?
1: Yeah.
0: Like how can we do crop rotations? You know, like that.
1: Yeah, right.
0: And by the way, RFK, he talked about these laser machines that kill weeds that are really interesting. They're developing. So that's progress. You know, maybe we can develop those. They're laser beams. Yeah. They have these in effect. They've actually invented these where they use like lasers to kill the weeds instead of chemicals.
1: Yeah, let's stop ingesting these chemicals, these weed killers, these cancer-causing agents, that's for sure. All right, when we come back, let's take your call. I see you on hold. I'll get you on the air. The number is 888-914-9149. We started our conversation today talking about glyphosates and what they're in. And believe it or not, you have probably ingested them, maybe even today, and talking about just getting healthy. So Dr. Anthony Jay is the guest today. When we come back, we'll grab your calls, and our conversation will continue. The final segment of the Drew Mariani Show is straight ahead.
15: 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So where the pro-life movement is going to have to go is getting out and being the church and putting forward a good witness, really reaching the heart of the people.
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16: Hello, this is Archbishop Thomas Winsky of the Archdiocese of Miami, Florida. 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Remember, O most gracious Virgin Mary, that never was it known that anyone who fled to thy protection, implored thy help, or sought thy intercession, was left unaided. 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
1: Well, hey, thanks for joining me today. Dr. Anthony J. is joining us, president and CEO of AJ Consulting Company. You can find him online at that website, ajconsultingcompany.com. And he's also the author of Estro Generation. I was talking a little bit when the show began about glyphosates. You know, this is in our food. It is in the milk you drink, the meat that you eat, and the bread. I mean, so many different things. And we know that cancer rates are high. There's a big lawsuit now pending. And I just wanted to talk about, you know, how you keep yourself healthy and safe. I'd like to touch on a lot of those things. So I brought him on with us today. And, Doctor, let's jump right into the phones. There's so much to talk about, from ancient grains to what we're doing right now and so much more, how this affects the microbiome to insulin levels to all these byproducts of an unhealthy American diet. Karen's in Longwood, Florida. That's the Orlando area. Karen, good afternoon. You're on with Dr. J.
19: Hi, Karen.
21: Thank you for taking my call. What about vertical farming in greenhouses? I mean, until we can heal our soil, that seems like a viable solution to me. I don't know.
1: All right.
0: Yeah, I've looked at vertical farming with the shipping, like used semi-truck shipping containers. The problem is you don't have microbiome, right? You don't have bacteria growing there. It's not as natural. I like regenerative agriculture where you rotate the crops and the animals. There's a new collar that they're using on animals, like on cows, that have a GPS tracker. So instead of having fences, they have geofences. And this is becoming very widely used. It's not like super, super new anymore. So you can rotate the cows without going out and opening fence gates and everything else just from your phone. You can just literally move the cows and then the chickens and whatever else. You know, like the chickens need a fence, but they'll just tend to naturally follow the cows. There's going to be a lot of good technology, I think, with regenerative agriculture. I think that's the new way to go.
1: Yeah. Hey, Karen, thank you. Great question. Tessa's in Tucson, Arizona. Hi, Tessa.
22: Hi, Drew. Hi, Dr. J. So my question, my brother's battled cancer caused by this Roundup that they used on the railroad. So I know it's quite real.
1: Yeah.
22: But my question is, what can we do? I mean, you know, going organic is great, but like we were saying, how it's very expensive. And there's certain foods that are higher, even if they're organic, that still tend to have some stuff and some of this in there. So I know I was told berries and bananas and stuff like that makes a difference to go organic. But, like, what about the organic eggs or, if you go with grass-fed, what about honey? I'm just curious.
0: Yeah. Well, there's a Dirty Dozen list. You can Google the Dirty Dozen because those are notorious for absorbing more chemicals. Also, try and support your local farmer, cut out the middleman, and try and buy butchered animals direct as possible so there's less fees and it saves you money in the long term. Unfortunately, beef is like at a record high right now and things. It's very hard. I grow a garden. I don't really do anything, but my wife grows a garden. Makes a huge impact. You know, like we have potatoes canned. She cans these things, like canned potatoes. They're really good. You know, and things like that. Like, literally, she's making them for dinner tonight along with other stuff. So you have to be a little creative, but start with that Dirty Dozen.
1: All right.
22: Okay, great. Thank you.
1: Thanks. Thanks very much. Susie is in Albuquerque, New Mexico. Hi, Susie.
23: Hi there.
1: Hi.
23: I'm 81 years old. I go to the doctor twice a year. All my blood work is perfect. I have, I eat one piece of bread a day. I don't eat hamburger meat because I can't afford it, but I eat a piece of sausage with my breakfast. Sometimes I eat eggs that a friend of mine raises chickens, and sometimes I eat eggs from Walmart. I'm an extremely healthy person.
1: Mm-hmm.
23: I'm just wondering is this genes or what's going on here?
0: Yeah, couple things. These problems get amplified multi-generationally. So as one generation gets exposed and then has kids, the future offspring has less capacity to deal with these chemicals. And then when that generation has kids, that offspring has less capacity. We've seen this with animal studies very clearly. You see it with infertility, you know, you see it with health problems across the board. So if you're in the earlier generations that weren't exposed to a lot of these chemicals, you have a lot to be grateful for. You have a lot of blessings because your ancestors gave you a really good heritage where they weren't exposing you to a lot of these chemicals. So one piece of bread, probably no big problem for you, it sounds like. So I would say, you know, you're not overdoing it. Yeah. It sounds good to me, right? I'm a little bit skeptical that your blood work is perfect because oftentimes perfect is there's a huge difference between being quote unquote okay and being optimal, but I'll take your word for it. But I think that's what's happening is I think as a culture, there's generational impacts that amplify throughout generations.
1: Yeah. Susie, thank you. Great to hear from you. I'm so glad you called. I'm glad you're healthy. Mm-hmm. John in Irving, Texas. That's the Dallas area. Good afternoon.
2: Yeah, how you doing? Hey, listen, I've been listening to the show in and out of the car here, and one of the viewers had mentioned that they had pasta, I guess, in Italy, and it didn't affect them at all. So whatever the Italians are doing for farming seems to be working much better than what we're doing here in the States. Why don't we just copy those healthy practices that the Western European countries are using?
0: All right. I agree 100%. I think they don't allow fluoride in their drinking water. Atrazine is totally illegal. You know, they don't use glyphosate. There's so many different laws. I agree, you know.
1: Yeah, well,
0: I think they're leading the way on a lot of that stuff. It's just because they've extracted politics and their European, they call it EFSA. It's the European Food Safety Association, whereas in America it's the FDA. But they've extracted those two things. In America it's all intertwined, the politics and the FDA. Well, but over there they've managed to extract the politics from it.
1: I mean, we're getting there. RFK's really wants us to eat healthy, get rid of these chemicals. I mean, they're attempting that. But as to your point earlier, there's a lot of big money tied into this. A lot of money.
0: Yep.
1: You know, even with glyphosate, it came out and claimed that there was a study that was done posed no real risk to human health. Internal documents later revealed that was essentially ghostwritten by Monsanto. Right, by the scientists, you know, with outside academics listed as authors. So, you know, it's like Big Tobacco writing a study saying, yeah, smoking's fine for you. You know, it's kind of ridiculous. So,
0: exactly.
1: I know Kennedy, he believes that pesticides, herbicides are toxic by design. They're engineered to kill living organisms, and, you know, he's concerned about it. So, I hope he's successful. I want a healthier America. In general, I want to be healthy. I hope you and your kids will be healthy as well. Herman in Tampa, Florida, thanks for waiting. Good afternoon.
3: Hi, Drew.
1: Hey, Herman, go right ahead.
3: Let me take the phone off speaker.
1: Okay, great. Our guest today, Dr. Anthony J.
3: Yeah, I was listening about the organic food and stuff like that. I wanted to know, what's the one thing that I could start doing right now to start eating organic? What would be the one thing that I could start doing now?
0: Yeah, good question. A lot of times it's more about what you avoid than what you're eating. You know, in other words, it's kind of like education. You know, a lot of times, like I homeschool my kids, it's more about what you're not teaching them than what you're teaching them. if you can cut out all the nonsense, it's a lot better. So what should you avoid? I would say avoid sugar, like avoid processed foods, ultra processed foods. Look up the definition of ultra processed, like, and go from there. I would start with that. That's, you know, I would say eat lots of egg yolks are nature's multivitamin. They're full of vitamins. We just had an 81-year-old woman call in and say she eats eggs every day. Good start. Eat lots of eggs. They're super rich in vitamins.
1: All right. Hey, Herman, thanks. Dolores is in San Diego, California. Hi, Dolores.
5: Hi. I have a couple of questions. The first one involves my son, who's been on all kinds of crazy medications for diabetes. And he's, you know, done the injections and everything else. He finally has decided.
1: You know, Dolores, I hate to do this to you, but we can't hear you. Your signal is totally breaking up. I'll jump right back to you, okay? I'll give you a second to maybe get a better signal. Matt is in Minnesota, in Minneapolis, Minnesota. Hi, Matt.
6: Hi, guys. I wanted to ask the doctor about the PLU numbers. I was told that if you read the PLU numbers, like threes are electronically pasteurized, fours you throw on the floor and never eat.
1: Wow.
6: Eights are genetic modified. Does this all ring true, Doc? Organics are nines?
0: I don't know. What's PLU stand for?
6: It's I don't know. The product number on the produce or the fruits that you buy.
0: Oh,
6: they always have a four-digit number. And if it starts with three, it's irradiated with radiation. Four is pesticides thrown in the roots, so you can't wash it out.
0: Sure, interesting. I don't know anything about it.
6: You might.
0: I don't know anything about that.
1: Mm-hmm. Yeah, so that 4-5-digit number that the cashier uses to ring up. Nick, can you open your mic and just share that rather than me repeat it? This is interesting. Here's what it is.
8: Yeah, so it said, this is a quick Google search, so it said that identifies what kind of food it is and identifies if it was conventional, organic, or GMO farms-wise.
1: So you could check it. I never knew that, but I'm glad he called in with that. Matt, great call. If it's GMOs, you want to stay away from it or something else? Check out the number. Doctor, thank you. That's my closing bell.
0: Thank you.
1: I hope people check out your book, Astro Generation. 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I know several people have already done that. My gratitude.
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0: why I am with you to lead you.
1: Well, hey, Rosary crew, welcome to our Sunday Rosary. Today we'll be praying the glorious mysteries, and I'm thankful for the opportunity to be here. That we've got Unpacking the Mass, that's our Bible study for the week. The link is in the description.
0: 25th, 2011. Dear children, I am with you, and I unceasingly pray for you that your life may be a reflection of heaven here on earth. Stay by Mary. Don't let go of her.
2: Wow.
0: And do what she said, April 25th. Dear children, I'm praying for you and encourage you to a new life, a life in joy and prayer. May the Holy Spirit fill you, little children. Okay,
2: amen.
0: We want to be filled with the Holy Spirit. Your part is just to desire it, and God's part is to do it. So the pressure's off. In the name of the Father. I just don't want to be so filled with something that there's no room for the Holy Spirit.
2: Mm-hmm.
0: In the name of the Father, and the Son, and the Holy Spirit, amen. Let's begin. Here's how to begin. Tell Jesus what's on your heart, what you need. First, Mary said, I can't heal, but you tell them to pray to Jesus.
1: Rosary. Today we'll be praying the glorious mysteries, and I'm thankful for the opportunity to be here with each and every one of you. Reminder that we've got Unpacking the Mass. That's our Bible study for the week. The link is in the description if you're listening on KMMK Radio. It's coming up next, so let us know how we can pray for you. Leave your intentions in the live chat or in the comments if you are on Team Replay. Let's pray the glorious mysteries as we grab our rosaries and begin in the name of the Father and of the Son and of the Holy Spirit. Amen. I believe in God, the Father Almighty, creator of heaven and earth, and in Jesus Christ, his only Son, our Lord, who was conceived by the Holy Spirit, born of the Virgin Mary, suffered under Pontius Pilate, was crucified, died, and was buried. He descended into hell. The third day, he rose again from the dead. He ascended into heaven and sitteth at the right hand of God, the Father Almighty. From thence he shall come to judge the living and the dead. I believe in the Holy Spirit, the Holy Catholic Church, the communion of saints, the forgiveness of sins, the resurrection of the body, and life everlasting. Amen. Our Father, who art in heaven, hallowed be thy name. Thy kingdom come, thy will be done, on earth as it is in heaven. Give us this day our daily bread, and forgive us our trespasses, as we forgive those who trespass against us. And lead us not into temptation, but deliver us from evil. Amen. For an increase in the virtue of faith, we pray. Hail Mary, full of grace, the Lord is with thee. Blessed art thou among women, and blessed is the fruit of thy womb, Jesus. Holy Mary, Mother of God, pray for us sinners, now and at the hour of our death. Amen. For an increase in the virtue of hope, we pray. Hail Mary, full of grace, the Lord is with thee. Blessed art thou among women, and blessed is the fruit of thy womb, Jesus. Holy Mary, Mother of God, pray for us sinners, now and at the hour of our death. Amen. For an increase in the virtue of charity, for the intentions of the Holy Father, and for Our Lady's intentions for the Holy Father, we pray. Hail Mary, full of grace, the Lord is with thee. Blessed art thou among women, and blessed is the fruit of thy womb, Jesus. Holy Mary, Mother of God, pray for us sinners, now and at the hour of our death. Amen. Glory be to the Father, and to the Son, and to the Holy Spirit, as it was in the beginning, is now, and ever shall be, world without end. Amen. The first glorious mystery is the resurrection. The spiritual fruit of this mystery is faith. Our Father, who art in heaven, hallowed be thy name. Thy kingdom come, thy will be done, on earth as it is in heaven. Give us this day our daily bread, and forgive us our trespasses, as we forgive those who trespass against us. And lead us not into temptation, but deliver us from evil. Amen. Hail Mary, full of grace, the Lord is with thee. Blessed art thou among women, and blessed is the fruit of thy womb, Jesus. Holy Mary, Mother of God, pray for us sinners, now and at the hour of our death. Amen. Hail Mary, full of grace, the Lord is with thee. Blessed art thou among women, and blessed is the fruit of thy womb, Jesus. Holy Mary, Mother of God, pray for us sinners, now and at the hour of our death. Amen. Hail Mary, full of grace, the Lord is with thee. Blessed art thou among women, and blessed is the fruit of thy womb, Jesus. Holy Mary, Mother of God, pray for us sinners, now and at the hour of our death. Amen. Hail Mary, full of grace, the Lord is with thee. Blessed art thou among women, and blessed is the fruit of thy womb, Jesus. Holy Mary, Mother of God, pray for us sinners, now and at the hour of our death. Amen. Hail Mary, full of grace, the Lord is with thee. Blessed art thou among women, and blessed is the fruit of thy womb, Jesus. Holy Mary, Mother of God, pray for us sinners, now and at the hour of our death. Amen. Hail Mary, full of grace, the Lord is with thee. Blessed art thou among women, and blessed is the fruit of thy womb, Jesus. Holy Mary, Mother of God, pray for us sinners, now and at the hour of our death. Amen. Hail Mary, full of grace, the Lord is with thee. Blessed art thou among women, and blessed is the fruit of thy womb, Jesus. Holy Mary, Mother of God, pray for us sinners, now and at the hour of our death. Amen. Hail Mary, full of grace, the Lord is with thee. Blessed art thou among women, and blessed is the fruit of thy womb, Jesus. Holy Mary, Mother of God, pray for us sinners, now and at the hour of our death. Amen. Hail Mary, full of grace, the Lord is with thee. Blessed art thou among women, and blessed is the fruit of thy womb, Jesus. Holy Mary, Mother of God, pray for us sinners, now and at the hour of our death. Amen. Hail Mary, full of grace, the Lord is with thee. Blessed art thou among women, and blessed is the fruit of thy womb, Jesus. Holy Mary, Mother of God, pray for us sinners, now and at the hour of our death. Amen. Glory be to the Father, and to the Son, and to the Holy Spirit, as it was in the beginning, is now, and ever shall be, world without end. Amen. O my Jesus, forgive us our sins. Save us from the fires of hell. Lead all souls to heaven, especially those most in need of thy mercy. Amen. Jesus, protect and save the unborn. The second glorious mystery is the Ascension. The spiritual fruit of this mystery is hope. Our Father, who art in heaven, hallowed be thy name. Thy kingdom come, thy will be done, on earth as it is in heaven. Give us this day our daily bread, and forgive us our trespasses, as we forgive those who trespass against us. And lead us not into temptation, but deliver us from evil. Amen. Hail Mary, full of grace, the Lord is with thee. Blessed art thou among women, and blessed is the fruit of thy womb, Jesus. Holy Mary, Mother of God, pray for us sinners, now and at the hour of our death. Amen. Hail Mary, full of grace, the Lord is with thee. Blessed art thou among women, and blessed is the fruit of thy womb, Jesus. Holy Mary, Mother of God, pray for us sinners, now and at the hour of our death. Amen. Hail Mary, full of grace, the Lord is with thee. Blessed art thou among women, and blessed is the fruit of thy womb, Jesus. Holy Mary, Mother of God, pray for us sinners, now and at the hour of our death. Amen. Hail Mary, full of grace, the Lord is with thee. Blessed art thou among women, and blessed is the fruit of thy womb, Jesus. Holy Mary, Mother of God, pray for us sinners, now and at the hour of our death. Amen. Hail Mary, full of grace, the Lord is with thee. Blessed art thou among women, and blessed is the fruit of thy womb, Jesus. Holy Mary, Mother of God, pray for us sinners, now and at the hour of our death. Amen. Hail Mary, full of grace, the Lord is with thee. Blessed art thou among women, and blessed is the fruit of thy womb, Jesus. Holy Mary, Mother of God, pray for us sinners, now and at the hour of our death. Amen. Hail Mary, full of grace, the Lord is with thee. Blessed art thou among women, and blessed is the fruit of thy womb, Jesus. Holy Mary, Mother of God, pray for us sinners now and at the hour of our death. Amen. Hail Mary, full of grace, the Lord is with thee. Blessed art thou among women, and blessed is the fruit of thy womb, Jesus. Holy Mary, Mother of God, pray for us sinners now and at the hour of our death. Amen. Hail Mary, full of grace, the Lord is with thee. Blessed art thou among women, and blessed is the fruit of thy womb, Jesus. Holy Mary, Mother of God, pray for us sinners now and at the hour of our death. Amen. Hail Mary, full of grace, the Lord is with thee. Blessed art thou among women, and blessed is the fruit of thy womb, Jesus. Holy Mary, Mother of God, pray for us sinners now and at the hour of our death. Amen. Glory be to the Father, and to the Son, and to the Holy Spirit, as it was in the beginning, is now, and ever shall be, world without end. Amen. O my Jesus, forgive us our sins. Save us from the fires of hell. Lead all souls to heaven, especially those most in need of thy mercy. Amen. Jesus, protect and save the unborn. The third glorious mystery is the descent of the Holy Ghost. The spiritual fruit of this mystery are the gifts of the Holy Spirit. Our Father who art in heaven, hallowed be thy name. Thy kingdom come, thy will be done on earth as it is in heaven. Give us this day our daily bread, and forgive us our trespasses, as we forgive those who trespass against us. And lead us not into temptation, but deliver us from evil. Amen. Hail Mary, full of grace, the Lord is with thee. Blessed art thou among women, and blessed is the fruit of thy womb, Jesus.

fruit of thy womb, Jesus. Holy Mary, Mother of God, pray for us sinners now and at the hour of our death. Amen. Hail Mary, full of grace, the Lord is with thee. Blessed art thou among women, and blessed is the fruit of thy womb, Jesus. Holy Mary, Mother of God, pray for us sinners now and at the hour of our death. Amen. Hail Mary, full of grace, the Lord is with thee. Blessed art thou among women, and blessed is the fruit of thy womb, Jesus. Holy Mary, Mother of God, pray for us sinners now and at the hour of our death. Amen. Hail Mary, full of grace, the Lord is with thee. Blessed art thou among women, and blessed is the fruit of thy womb, Jesus. Holy Mary, Mother of God, pray for us sinners now and at the hour of our death. Amen. Hail Mary, full of grace, the Lord is with thee. Blessed art thou among women, and blessed is the fruit of thy womb, Jesus. Holy Mary, Mother of God, pray for us sinners now and at the hour of our death. Amen. Hail Mary, full of grace, the Lord is with thee. Blessed art thou among women, and blessed is the fruit of thy womb, Jesus. Holy Mary, Mother of God, pray for us sinners now and at the hour of our death. Amen. Hail Mary, full of grace, the Lord is with thee. Blessed art thou among women, and blessed is the fruit of thy womb, Jesus. Holy Mary, Mother of God, pray for us sinners now and at the hour of our death. Amen. Hail Mary, full of grace, the Lord is with thee. Blessed art thou among women, and blessed is the fruit of thy womb, Jesus. Holy Mary, Mother of God, pray for us sinners now and at the hour of our death. Amen. Glory be to the Father, and to the Son, and to the Holy Spirit, as it was in the beginning, is now, and ever shall be, world without end. Amen. O my Jesus, forgive us our sins. Save us from the fires of hell. Lead all souls to heaven, especially those most in need of thy mercy. Amen. Jesus, protect and save the unborn. Amen. The fourth glorious mystery is the Assumption of the Blessed Virgin Mary. The spiritual fruit of this mystery, my friends, is the desire for heaven. Our Father who art in heaven, hallowed be thy name. Thy kingdom come, thy will be done on earth as it is in heaven. Give us this day our daily bread, and forgive us our trespasses, as we forgive those who trespass against us. And lead us not into temptation, but deliver us from evil. Amen. Hail Mary, full of grace, the Lord is with thee. Blessed art thou among women, and blessed is the fruit of thy womb, Jesus. Holy Mary, Mother of God, pray for us sinners, now and at the hour of our death. Amen. Hail Mary, full of grace, the Lord is with thee. Blessed art thou among women, and blessed is the fruit of thy womb, Jesus. Holy Mary, Mother of God, pray for us sinners now and at the hour of our death. Amen. Hail Mary, full of grace, the Lord is with thee. Blessed art thou among women, and blessed is the fruit of thy womb, Jesus. Holy Mary, Mother of God, pray for us sinners now and at the hour of our death. Amen. Hail Mary, full of grace, the Lord is with thee. Blessed art thou among women, and blessed is the fruit of thy womb, Jesus. Holy Mary, Mother of God, pray for us sinners now and at the hour of our death. Amen. Hail Mary, full of grace, the Lord is with thee. Blessed art thou among women, and blessed is the fruit of thy womb, Jesus. Holy Mary, Mother of God, pray for us sinners now and at the hour of our death. Amen. Hail Mary, full of grace, the Lord is with thee. Blessed art thou among women, and blessed is the fruit of thy womb, Jesus. Holy Mary, Mother of God, pray for us sinners now and at the hour of our death. Amen. Hail Mary, full of grace, the Lord is with thee. Blessed art thou among women, and blessed is the fruit of thy womb, Jesus. Holy Mary, Mother of God, pray for us sinners now and at the hour of our death. Amen. Hail Mary, full of grace, the Lord is with thee. Blessed art thou among women, and blessed is the fruit of thy womb, Jesus. Holy Mary, Mother of God, pray for us sinners now and at the hour of our death. Amen.

0: Hail Mary, full of grace, the Lord is with thee. Blessed art thou among women, and blessed is the fruit of thy womb, Jesus. Holy Mary, Mother of God, pray for us sinners, now and at the hour of our death. Amen. Hail Mary, full of grace, the Lord is with thee. Blessed art thou among women, and blessed is the fruit of thy womb, Jesus. Holy Mary, Mother of God, pray for us sinners, now and at the hour of our death. Amen. Glory be to the Father, and to the Son, and to the Holy Spirit. As it was in the beginning, is now, and ever shall be, world without end. Amen. O my Jesus, forgive us our sins. Save us from the fires of hell. Lead all souls to heaven, especially those most in need of thy mercy. Amen. Jesus, protect and save the unborn. Amen. And the fifth glorious mystery is the coronation of the Blessed Virgin Mary. The spiritual fruit of this mystery is the grace of final perseverance. Our Father who art in heaven, hallowed be thy name. Thy kingdom come, thy will be done, on earth as it is in heaven. Give us this day our daily bread, and forgive us our trespasses, as we forgive those who trespass against us. And lead us not into temptation, but deliver us from evil. Amen. Hail Mary, full of grace, the Lord is with thee. Blessed art thou among women, and blessed is the fruit of thy womb, Jesus. Holy Mary, Mother of God, pray for us sinners, now and at the hour of our death. Amen. Hail Mary, full of grace, the Lord is with thee. Blessed art thou among women, and blessed is the fruit of thy womb, Jesus. Holy Mary, Mother of God, pray for us sinners, now and at the hour of our death. Amen. Hail Mary, full of grace, the Lord is with thee. Blessed art thou among women, and blessed is the fruit of thy womb, Jesus. Holy Mary, Mother of God, pray for us sinners, now and at the hour of our death. Amen. Hail Mary, full of grace, the Lord is with thee. Blessed art thou among women, and blessed is the fruit of thy womb, Jesus. Holy Mary, Mother of God, pray for us sinners, now and at the hour of our death. Amen. Hail Mary, full of grace, the Lord is with thee. Blessed art thou among women, and blessed is the fruit of thy womb, Jesus. Holy Mary, Mother of God, pray for us sinners, now and at the hour of our death. Amen. Hail Mary, full of grace, the Lord is with thee. Blessed art thou among women, and blessed is the fruit of thy womb, Jesus. Holy Mary, Mother of God, pray for us sinners, now and at the hour of our death. Amen. Hail Mary, full of grace, the Lord is with thee. Blessed art thou among women, and blessed is the fruit of thy womb, Jesus. Holy Mary, Mother of God, pray for us sinners, now and at the hour of our death. Amen. Hail Mary, full of grace, the Lord is with thee. Blessed art thou among women, and blessed is the fruit of thy womb, Jesus. Holy Mary, Mother of God, pray for us sinners, now and at the hour of our death. Amen. Hail Mary, full of grace, the Lord is with thee. Blessed art thou among women, and blessed is the fruit of thy womb, Jesus. Holy Mary, Mother of God, pray for us sinners, now and at the hour of our death. Amen. Hail Mary, full of grace, the Lord is with thee. Blessed art thou among women, and blessed is the fruit of thy womb, Jesus. Holy Mary, Mother of God, pray for us sinners, now and at the hour of our death. Amen. Glory be to the Father, and to the Son, and to the Holy Spirit, as it was in the beginning, is now, and ever shall be, world without end. Amen. O my Jesus, forgive us our sins. Save us from the fires of hell. Lead all souls to heaven, especially those most in need of thy mercy. Amen. Jesus, protect and save the unborn. Hail, Holy Queen, Mother of Mercy, our life, our sweetness, and our hope. To thee do we cry, poor banished children of Eve. To thee do we send up our sighs, mourning and weeping in this valley of tears. Turn then, O most gracious advocate, thine eyes of mercy toward us. And after this our exile, show unto us the blessed fruit of thy womb, Jesus. O clement, O loving, O sweet Virgin Mary, pray for us, O Holy Mother of God, that we may be made worthy of the promises of Christ. O God, whose only begotten Son, by his life, death, and resurrection, has purchased for us the rewards of eternal salvation, grant, we beseech thee, that while meditating on these mysteries of the most holy rosary of the Blessed Virgin Mary, that we may both imitate what they contain and obtain what they promise through Christ our Lord. Remember, O most gracious Virgin Mary, that never was it known that anyone who fled to thy protection, implored thy help, or sought thine intercession was left unaided. Inspired by this confidence, I fly unto thee, O Virgin of Virgins, my mother. To thee do I come, before thee I stand, sinful and sorrowful. O Mother of the Word Incarnate, despise not my petitions, but in thy mercy hear and answer me. Saint Michael the Archangel, defend us in battle. Be our defense against the wickedness and snares of the devil. May God rebuke him, we humbly pray. And do thou, O Prince of the Heavenly Host, by the power of God, thrust into hell Satan and all the evil spirits who prowl about the world, seeking the ruin of souls. Amen. Saint Joseph, pray for us. Our Lady of Fatima, pray for us. Sacred Heart of Jesus, have mercy on us. Guardian Angel of the Rosary Crew, pray for us. And Our Lady of the Rosary, pray for us. In the name of the Father, and of the Son, and of the Holy Spirit. Amen. Friends, thank you so much for joining me here today for the glorious mysteries. I pray that you'll come back tomorrow as we pray the joyful mysteries. Have a wonderful day, everybody. Take care, and God bless.
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0: 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On this podcast, we dig into the week's readings for the upcoming Sunday for the Catholic Church so that when you go to Mass, you are ready to hear what God has to say to you through the Scriptures. So grab your Bibles and let's get digging. Hey friends, welcome to Unpacking the Mass. Today we're looking at the readings for the Ascension of the Lord. Beautiful, my friend. The second glorious mystery of the Rosary. Jesus ascends into heaven. And you have to wonder, what were these guys thinking when this took place? They just got him back. They were probably thinking, wow, now it's time to get busy. And Jesus is going to lead us into this new phase of his mission. And we're going to be with him doing all these things. And then as he's giving them their final instructions, he ascends into heaven in a cloud, hid him from their sight. Can you imagine? It does not get any more crazy for these apostles, does it, than what we see here in the Ascension. So we're going to look at this today and talk about God's mission for the church and how we can fit into that. But before we do, let's begin with a word of prayer. In the name of the Father and of the Son and of the Holy Spirit, amen. Lord, your mission for the world accomplished through the church is so powerful. And because you have ascended, Lord, we know that you have gone to prepare a place for us, that where you are, we may be also. Help us through these readings today to understand what exactly you've called us to do, to understand what you've called us not to do, and what it is to be part of that stream of mission. In the name of the Father, and of the Son, and of the Holy Spirit, amen. Acts chapter 1, verses 1 through 11 reads this way. In the first book, O Theophilus, I have dealt with all that Jesus began to do and teach until the day when he was taken up after he had given commandment through the Holy Spirit to the apostles whom he had chosen. To them he presented himself alive after his passion by many proofs, appearing to them during 40 days and speaking of the kingdom of God. And while staying with them, he charged them not to depart from Jerusalem, but to wait for the promise of the Father, which he said, you heard from me. For John baptized with water, but before many days you shall be baptized with the Holy Spirit. So when they had come together, they asked him, Lord, will you at this time restore the kingdom to Israel? He said to them, it is not for you to know the times or seasons which the Father has fixed by his own authority, but you shall receive power when the Holy Spirit has come upon you. And you shall be my witnesses in Jerusalem and in all Judea and Samaria and to the end of the earth. And when he had said this, as they were looking on, he was lifted up, and a cloud took him out of their sight. And while they were gazing into heaven as he went, behold, two men stood by them in white robes and said, Men of Galilee, why do you stand looking into heaven? This Jesus who was taken up from you into heaven will come in the same way as you saw him go into heaven. Our second reading comes from the book of Ephesians, chapter 1, verses 17 through 23. St. Paul writes these words, that the God of our Lord Jesus Christ, the Father of glory, may give you a spirit of wisdom and of revelation in the knowledge of him, having the eyes of your hearts enlightened, that you may know what is the hope to which he has called you. What are the riches of his glorious inheritance in the saints? And what is the immeasurable greatness of his power in us who believe according to the working of his great might, which he accomplished in Christ when he raised him from the dead and made him sit at his right hand in the heavenly places, far above all rule and authority and power and dominion, and above every name that is named, not only in this age, but also in that which is to come. And he has put all things under his feet, and has made him the head over all things for the church, which is his body, the fullness of him who fills all in all. And then our gospel from Matthew 28, verses 16 through 20. Now the 11 disciples went to Galilee, to the mountain to which Jesus had directed them. And when they saw him, they worshipped him, but some doubted. And Jesus came and said to them, All authority in heaven and on earth has been given to me. Go therefore and make disciples of all nations, baptizing them in the name of the Father and of the Son and of the Holy Spirit, teaching them to observe all that I have commanded you. And lo, I am with you always to the close of the age. Beautiful stuff today, my friends. Okay, let's talk about what's going on here in the book of Acts. And this is a reading where all of the, a week where all of the readings connect in a pretty powerful way. So, of course, we know that Acts was written by Luke. And when he references the first book in this verse, that's the book of Luke. So Theophilus means lover of God. Now, some people think that that was an actual guy. And some people just think that's basically a euphemism for all of us who are lovers of God. But Luke is explaining that he has written down carefully everything that happened in the life of Jesus, and not everything, but the things that he needed to talk about. And now in this book, it's part two of the story, but I love the way that it begins. It begins with these men gathered together and who had walked this road with Jesus and had heard him talk about his mission over and over, but never understood it. And now there's something else that's about to happen that they're not going to understand either. He's about to be ascended up into heaven. But notice what he does and what he says to them. I have a chapter about this in my book, Unpacking the Mysteries of the Rosary, this second glorious mystery. And I focus in on the final words of Jesus to his apostles in this particular environment, because final words matter. The last thing you say to somebody is powerful, especially if you know what it's going to be. And think about Jesus, the last thing he says to them, he gives them this mission. But what are they focused on? When is this going to happen? What are we supposed to do? And he doesn't say, all right, guys, it's time for me to tell you everything because I'm leaving now. You got to know the whole deal. No, he says to them, it's not up to you to know the dates and times. But guess what? There's power that's coming. And we all know what that's going to look like. But they didn't know. They weren't going, oh, guys, just hang in there. This is Acts chapter 1, but Acts chapter 2 is coming right around the corner, and then the Pentecost is going to be here and all of that. No, my friends, they were in that place where they didn't know God's timing, and yet God gives them the mission. And this is powerful, and we're going to dig into what this mission was in a little bit here, but I want to kind of work through the rest of the readings too, because what's happening in here in the ascension is really another level of fulfillment, as St. Paul talks about in Ephesians, that the church now, with this promise and with this mission, is going to be given a progressive enlightenment and knowledge in the power of God. He says that the God of our Lord Jesus Christ, the Father of glory, may give you a spirit of wisdom and of revelation in the knowledge, having the eyes of your hearts enlightened, that you may know what is the hope to which he has called you. This is really why the second glorious mystery, the ascension, the fruit of it is hope. Because we understand what God is doing. When Jesus ascends into heaven, he's not just like, all right, I'm done. I'm taking a break from all this. Yes, he is seated at the right hand of the Father. He makes intercession for us, but he's also preparing a place for us. And through the Holy Spirit is empowering the church to accomplish his mission. And this is beautiful, what is happening here in this reading about how everything that Christ went through in his passion, now at the end of it, he's being given this incredible glory. Sit at the right hand in the heavenly places above all rule and authority and power. Jesus submitted himself to the authority and power of Pontius Pilate. Remember, Jesus said to Pilate, you would have no power over me if it had not been given you from above. So Pilate had power given to him by God, and Jesus had to submit himself to that power and allow himself to be crucified. But yet now, he is seated in that place, and all power, there's no power that he has to be underneath anymore. That's over and done with, my friends. He's put all things under his feet and has made him the head over all things for the church. Again, this is the mission. The mission of God for the church is not accomplished independent of Jesus, but rather through Jesus and his power worked out through the church. This is important. And again, we see this in the Great Commission here in our gospel, these final words that Jesus gives. We got to talk about this mission, my friends, because the mission is God's, not ours. And this is something that we have to keep in mind, because we're so selfish in the way that we look at everything. We think that it's our mission, that we have a mission. And sometimes we'll look at ourselves and say, well, how am I going to fulfill my mission for God? And I think that there's an element of that that is rooted in good things, because we recognize that we have agency in our lives, and we have choices to make. What are we going to do? And we all have to decide, what is our life going to be about? But sometimes that decision gets a little more weight than it should get. Because it's one thing to say to yourself, hey, what do I want my life to be about? And then make a decision. But we should never make that decision apart from God's mission. And what I mean is this. If we take this sense of mission too far, then we run the risk of hijacking God's mission. Because what we have to remember is this. God has the mission, and the church's role is to fulfill his mission. It's not the other way around, but sometimes we treat it that way. I remember when I was a pastor in particular, there were all sorts of times when church growth experts and authors and theologians and academic people and all these different people and different pastors would come up with these different ideas for what their mission was. I remember when our denomination, the United Methodist Church, rolled out this new mission statement that was probably the result of years of ridiculous meetings and probably tens of thousands of dollars in consultant fees to come up with this mission, which their mission was actually a pretty good mission. It was to make disciples of Jesus Christ for the transformation of the world. Now, honestly, I think a third grader probably could have figured that out, but it made everybody feel pretty good to slap that on a bumper sticker and say, this is our mission. But yet, what does that really help us accomplish? How are we to make disciples of Jesus Christ? What are we transforming the world into? And because that mission was not connected to this promise and authority given by Jesus to obey his commands, it's pretty worthless, in my opinion. And that's why I'm Catholic. You see, you can have all the mission you want, but if it's not connected to what Christ said, then where's it going to go? Now, why am I beating up on them? Why am I saying that? Because it's pretty clear that obeying Jesus' commands is not part of that equation, because they, among many other denominations, have completely jettisoned a good portion of what Jesus commanded the church to do. So, and that's my opinion, but you can look at it. And that can happen a lot. People can say, well, my mission is to do God's will, but then they can choose to live that out in ways that are inconsistent with what God has said. That's why it's so important that we recognize that this enlightenment, this sense of the eyes being opened to what God is talking about here in St. Paul's letter, this revelation isn't given to individual people in and of themselves. Rather, it's given to us in the context of the church, of which Christ is the head. Why is that important? Because left to our own devices, human beings are going to completely jack things up. And of course, we've seen that in all of the divisions within Protestantism, all with different missions and all with different ideas and all with different, you know, tactics and all these things, which is fine to have a diversity of tactics, but it's not fine when it is disconnected from the authority of Christ. And we've seen the results of that, my friends. So we have to understand this concept of mission in the context of the church and Christ's plan and Christ's conditions for the promises that this mission will not fail. And that's what we see in the gospel. When Jesus talks about this mission, what does he say? Go and make disciples. We got that. But how? How do we do that? He gives us two things. Baptizing them in the name of the Father and the Son and the Holy Spirit, and teaching them to obey everything I have commanded you. And lo, I am with you always to the very end of the age. Okay? So this baptism is important. Jesus never downplays that. He doesn't say, oh, faith alone. He doesn't just say, whatever you want to do. No, he says, this is important. This is at the top of the list of my mission. Because baptism is the sacrament of initiation into the covenant. Baptism fulfills circumcision and replaces that from the standpoint of how do you enter into God's chosen people? Through the grace of baptism. So Jesus, he affirms that and says, this is what's part of your mission. But baptism, any way you feel like it? No, in the name of the Father and of the Son and of the Holy Spirit, amen. That's why the church is so hung up on that. And if you remember a few years ago, there was a Catholic priest who, in some desire to be, I don't know, clever or enlightened, I don't know, he changed the baptismal formula. And I believe he said, we baptize you in the name of the Father, Son, Holy Spirit. I've heard goofy things like that, you know, or creator, redeemer, sustainer, or all these things that want to get away from patriarchal, masculine language, because we can't have that. And what happened? Well, the church decreed that, well, all of those baptisms were invalid. Because you don't jack with the recipe, my friends. We have to do what Christ said. And that's what we see the apostles doing. So baptism, and then, and this is the key, teaching them to obey everything I have commanded you. This is why it's so important. And I know I was beating up on the Methodists. I love Methodists. Don't get me wrong. I still love the Methodists. But just from my own perspective, as I was walking through that and seeing things that were clearly a departure from what Christ had commanded, and trying to raise a stink about that and saying, hey, what about this? They would basically say, no, no, no, that's just your interpretation of the Bible, Keith. We've evolved past that. We're not going to be like that. Well, okay. Well, how's that going? How's the mission going? You can have your own mission. That's fine. But if you want to be part of Christ's mission, you have to do it his way. And that's so important, my friends. Now, what can happen sometimes is, though, people, they go, yeah, I'm all in on this. But we can get really hung up on the tactics of the mission over and above the point of the mission. And again, I go back to my days in ministry where it seemed like every 2 or 3 years, somebody wrote a new book about how to do ministry, how to grow a church, and what we're supposed to do. And I remember following these things around like they were the special sweet sauce of how we do this. And it all related to different ideas of tactic. And it almost became the point rather than the actual mission. So people would get hung up on things like, no, no, no, you got to do church this way. So I remember like back in the late 80s, early 90s, when the Willow Creek model of seeker-sensitive church was becoming all the rage. People like were in these traditional-looking sanctuaries, even in the mainline Protestant churches, and they were like, oh, we got to give these places an overhaul, man. We have to turn them into more inviting environments so that we can reach the world for Jesus. So, you know, that's when all the felt banners went up. And I know this happened in the Catholic Church too. I'm glad I wasn't around for that. That's when all the felt banners went up. That's when they, you know, started trying to do different things. I don't think this happened too much in the Catholic Church, but I remember in other churches, they wanted to get rid of things that looked too religious. So one church I attended didn't have a cross anywhere in the building because they thought that was too religious looking. I know, just hang with me here. So they had like a dove instead, or something like that. Or they removed everything. They wanted their language to be more inclusive and culturally relevant. So they decided to stop talking so much about different things that might trigger people's response and actually make them think they're at a church. As if you're going to fool somebody. You give your church a cool name like River's Edge or you know, something, whatever, you know, there's a million of them. And they always change them over the years, but that people aren't going to realize that they're sitting in a church. I mean, when the dude comes out and opens a Bible and starts talking about Jesus, I kind of think people get the idea, especially when the offering plate gets passed. It's like, all right. And then someone's like, hey, join a small group. People are going to, they're not going to be like, oh man, I thought I was going to, a TED talk and a rock concert. This is a church. Are you kidding me? But we got so hung up on these methods that everybody just wanted to overhaul them. And then I remember when it was all about, there was this book that came out called Simple Church, where they're like, oh, we got too many things going on in church. We got too many programs. We got too many different things. We got too many, so we just got to simplify it. So people used to go through all, like church staffs and pastors would go through their calendars and their programs, and they would just start slicing everything. And I remember I was part of a church that did this. And man, if you want a way to like make everybody mad, start doing that. So you'd have a pastor who'd be like, all right, we're not doing this program anymore. You know, all you little old ladies that like to come in here and like knit quilts and stuff like that, we're not doing that anymore. And you, the Boy Scouts, get them out of here. And all these different programs, just get that. We're doing one thing. And you know, everyone was like, okay. And I think some of that can be okay. But my point is this, and you have to forgive me when I go off on these things because I just was such a part of my life. Sometimes, and let's not pretend that we can't get caught up in this too, Catholics, hello. Sometimes we can get more focused on our favorite method that we can make that more important than God's mission. Yeah, it can happen. How does it happen to us as Catholics? Well, let's be real. There are times when we make our favorite devotion and our preference somebody else's prescription, don't we? So, for example, I love to pray the rosary every day. I'm a huge believer in that. Obviously, you guys know that about me. But if I told everybody that was Catholic, you must pray the rosary every day or you're not a real Catholic, that's not right. And we have to make sure that we don't go beyond what the church mandates to us for these things. But sometimes, if we have a particular way of connecting with the Lord, a particular devotional practice or a particular thing, we can say, well, this is what works for me, therefore, and it's a good thing, therefore, I'm going to, you know, prescribe that for everybody. And it doesn't work that way, my friends. We have to be all about Christ's mission, and individually, we are going to have different ways that we connect to that, but we can't get more hung up on that than we do on Christ himself. And this is a criticism that gets put on us sometimes, you know, sometimes in the liturgy wars, people will criticize, you know, I go to the Latin Mass, but, and one of the criticisms that people will have of quote unquote traditional Catholics that go to the Latin Mass, especially if they're militant about it, is people will say, you guys are more concerned about the liturgy than the God the liturgy worships. And sometimes I think, yeah, that's fair. Sometimes I think that. We have to be so careful, friends, that we don't put our method in front of the mission and make that the point. Because then it can just become another way, another idol that we have substituted for God. And I know that might make some people uncomfortable. Because some people really relate to God through a certain thing. And in some ways, the practice of that thing becomes more important than Jesus. We have to be so careful of that, my friends. It's one of those traps that we have to avoid. Because Jesus doesn't get that dialed into this, does he? Now, the church would later work all this stuff out and continues to work all this stuff out. But the most important thing that we have to remember is that, number one, God has a mission and his church is there to fulfill it. And he's given specific elements of that mission that can't be hijacked, regardless of the methods that we use to get there. And then the other thing is this, that mission can only be fulfilled by the power of the Holy Spirit working in and through the church and us. This mission that he gives at the Ascension is not marching orders to go out apart from him and do all these great things for Jesus. Because remember what he says at the end of the Great Commission, and lo, I am with you always to the very end of the age. And he also said in the first reading, the Holy Spirit's going to come upon you so that you can do this. So we have to avoid that trap too. We have to avoid the trap of thinking that he's just telling us what to do and then he's sitting back going, well, I really hope you do it. No, my friends, what we have to do is stay connected to him and be obedient. And I think one of the reasons why he doesn't give them the timing is so they can. This is crucial. Have you ever been the person that's like, God, when is this going to happen? What are you doing in my life? I need to know the details. Are you going to restore the kingdom to Israel now? What's going on? The disciples? It's a good question. I don't beat them up for that. I've done that plenty of times. God, what's the deal? What's going to happen with this? Is this going to go down? And what does Jesus say? He says, that's none of your business. That's not for you to determine. He gives them the next step only, not all the steps down the road. Probably because he doesn't want them to run ahead of his will. He doesn't want them to get over their skis and jump ahead. And that's something that some of us can do. I think we're wired one of two ways with this stuff. You see, there's a danger if we know too much. If we know God's timing, let's just say, for example, you know, we knew when God was going to do something. Let's say these guys knew what was going to happen. And they knew that it was going to be thousands of years. And Jesus still hadn't returned yet in the way that they were told. I think there's two ditches we can fall into. And the first ditch is to say, okay, well, I guess there's nothing for us to do. We got plenty of time. We can chill. Is that how you're wired? If you knew, you know, let's just say that you knew the day you were going to die. If you knew you were going to die in 5 years, okay, what would that 5 years look like? Would you just go, sweet, I got 5 years, man. I can kick back and take it easy. Some of us are wired that way. And if God told you, hey, here's how much time you have on this earth. Here's the mission I have for you. And here's how much time you have. Some of you would do the absolute least amount required in that time period. You'd be like those servants who were just like, we don't know when our master's coming. Let's just chill. That's one group of us potentially, okay? But there's another group of us that if we knew that we had this X amount of time, we would become so focused on activity and self, self-direction that we wouldn't even have time for God. We would take control and just go crazy. Is that you? Is that how you are? If you know you have a certain amount of time to do something, do you feel like you just have to go completely crazy and just focus on that activity and go and take control? See, I think that's pretty important, right? We get worked up about God's timing. And for some of us, that leads to overactivity. And for some of us, that leads to underactivity. I probably could have said all that with just that one sentence. But I think it's important. What does overactivity look like? Coming up with your own mission? Going crazy? Hijacking it? Focusing on your method over the mission? And what does underactivity look like? You know, I mean, that's pretty easy to describe. Not much. Whatever. See, I think that we have to discern who we are in that. Now, what does it look like for you? If you think about it, we probably have examples in our regular lives when we've done this. You know, when we have been more focused on what we're trying to do in the activity rather than what we're trying to accomplish. Never confuse activity with productivity. A good friend of mine told me that about business. And I remember this when Stella and I were starting our photography business years ago. And there was this period of time where we just tried to do everything we possibly could do. Every opportunity, everything we could do to just be busy, busy, busy, busy, busy. And yet we were spinning our wheels and we were not profiting anything, but we were super busy. And my buddy told me that. He says, never confuse activity with productivity, because working smart doesn't always mean working a lot. Sometimes you have to be targeted in what you're doing. And we had to kind of walk through that. And I think that's true in a lot of things. You know, if you think about it, you're trying to get healthy. There's lots of different ways you can get healthy. But if you're so focused because you saw a guy on YouTube who said, you know, you must walk 10,000 steps a day. And you become so hyper-focused on walking 10,000 steps a day that you didn't think about your diet, you didn't think about weight training, you didn't think about good sleep and you know, all of the nutrition you needed. You're just like, all I got to do is walk 10,000 steps, 10,000 steps, 10,000 steps. Well, you can nail that but miss a lot of other things. You see, you got to have balance. You got to have the end goal in mind. And for some people, walking 10,000 steps is going to do it. For other people, it's all about resistance training. For other people, it's all about running. You know, I don't know what it could be, but the point is this. The mission has been given to us by Christ, and we have to remain singularly focused on that mission, recognizing that it's not our mission. It's His mission through us. And then when we do that, we can ask then, Lord, help me to understand my part in this. And then give me the power to do what you've called me to do. That's really what it looks like, my friends. And how does that play out? That's what the beautiful thing of our lives is. We get to spend our lives fleshing that out. But if you understand that God's given this mission, and you also remember that it's connected to baptism and obedience to his commands and his presence with us, then you have the freedom to explore how you can be a part of it. And you don't have to do it on your own. You're part of the church, the body of Christ, the fullness of it. And that's how we see this expressed in the book of Acts. The ascension is the beginning of this new incredible thing. And it was a scary thing for them. They're like, what are we going to do? But what do we see? We see those two things I mentioned, don't we? The call to just chill and wait from Jesus, stay here. But yet then, because maybe some of the disciples were the guys that were going to be like, you know, overactivity. But then we also see the angel saying, hey, don't you know he's coming back, which is a call to activity. Because maybe some of the other disciples were like, all right, cool, he's gone. We can just take a break, man. We need it. No, friends. It's both and, isn't it? We have to be resting in him and waiting for the steps that he lays out for us, while at the same time, never, never sitting back thinking, ah, I got tons of time. I don't need to be about his business. No, my friends, that's the beautiful thing. That's why I think being Catholic is the greatest adventure of a lifetime. Because in that, we are connected to a mission that will not fail. We're invited into it with Jesus and with each other in a powerful and amazing way. And he equips us to do the things that he's called us to do, because it's his idea, my friends. That's the mission. That's what the ascension is all about. As I said earlier, the spiritual fruit of that, we pray the mystery, is hope. And how can we have hope? Because we know that he will succeed. The gates of hell will not prevail against his church. That's his promise. And if we remain connected to his mission in his church, that's a promise for us as well. So whatever happens, we know that he wins. And if we're with him, that means we win too, my friends. We're going to see all of that played out. We've been seeing it play out, my friends. And we're going to continue both in our readings and in our everyday lives. And it's exciting, and I'm thankful that maybe this is a part of that for you. It is for me to open up these readings and look at them and say, Lord, how can I be more fully connected to your mission and empowered by the Holy Spirit to do what you've called me to do for your glory? That's what we want to pray together, my friends. And thank you for being a part of that here on Unpacking the Mass. So, friends, we'll be back next week. And it continues. I'm so thankful that you're here with me. Please do me a favor and subscribe to this YouTube channel, or give us a 5-star review on whatever podcast platform you're listening to. And we're going to continue to move forward with Christ's mission through his church. Thank you so much, my friends. Take care and God bless.
1: 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Those socks are usually synthetic junk that doesn't breathe. 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Their alpaca fiber actually breathes and wicks moisture. 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
3: The island of Mallorca, Spain, 1737. 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But he longs for something more, crossing the ocean for a life of adventure in the missions of the New World. 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
5: Saint Anselm says that it is only Christ's blood sacrifice on the cross that undoes harm caused by the sin of Adam. But, dear students, we shall hear Don Scotus's opposing ideas on salvation theology in our next class.
6: Professor Serra, do you plan to bring up that old philosopher Don Scotus in every lectura now that you've been made chair of philosophy?
5: Juan Crespi and Francisco Palou, good to see you. Please, not professor, just Junipero to my old friends. And yes, Scotus was a brilliant mind, unlike yours truly.
7: Junipero, if your mind is not bright, then the rest of Mallorca is utterly dark. 24 years old and in charge of the philosophy department. The bright young professor they call you here in Mallorca.
5: Don't stoke my pride, Juan Crespi, or God shall have to set me right by dueling my mind. Then you would have to endure boring lectures from me.
6: Impossible! These theologies of salvation are fascinating.
7: Do you think Saint Anselm was right?
5: That is for you to tell me. Don't expect I'll go easy on you in your examinations because you are my friends.
6: It was worth trying. We should go to the library, Juan. We don't want Junipero to fail us.
7: Wait, one more thing. Friar Junipero, have you heard any news from Madrid about our request to go on mission to the Americas?
5: No, nothing yet. But don't be anxious. Offer up your time of study so God will hear our prayers. I'll be visiting my parents' farm next week. Hopefully, we'll have news by the time I return.
8: So good to have you home, Junipero! I made your favorite. Arroz brut for the bright young professor.
5: Thank you, Mama. But maybe a smaller portion?
9: Have a bit of bread to dip in the caldo too, son.
5: Thank you, Papa. Now let me give some of this to Miguelito. It's too much.
10: Thank you, tío.
8: No. There's plenty to go around. I know you're a Franciscan now, and an ascetic, and all that. But when you're home, you're home. And you eat for Mama.
5: Está bien, Mama. You win. I'll even have seconds if you want.
9: You should. Those Franciscans are starving you. Here, dip your bread in this fresh olive oil. I milled it for you.
5: That is fresh. Thank you, Papa. You didn't have to.
8: Oh, yes, he did. You're so far out in Palma. Now, as the chair of philosophy, we'll see you even less.
5: It's not that far, Mama. Just 2 or 3 hours on horseback.
10: But, Tio Junipero, you don't ride on horseback. You said that Saint Francis didn't want Franciscans to ride a horse.
5: Yes, that's true, Miguelito. So, it takes me about a day's walking to get here.
10: So, I won't be able to ride on horseback when I become a Franciscan too?
8: No, Miguelito. All of the other Franciscans ride horses now.
5: It's a special sacrifice I make to try and stay humble.
9: But you are a university professor now, son. Your time is more valuable.
5: Thank you, Papa. But I try not to see myself as more than a servant. I do the work our Lord needs from me. I go where I am sent.
8: Let me send you to the cellar for some wine. We have to toast to your appointment. Chair of philosophy.
11: All right, all right.
6: Serve you. I will serve you, Lord. I love and adore you. I offer you my day's work with all its joys and its sorrows. Help me to serve you with love. Is that one of the sheep? Well, they're not supposed to be out this early. Oh, it looks like it's stuck over there in the brambles. Oh, oh, you poor foolish thing. Stay still, little sheep. I'll have to untangle you from the brush. Be still, little one. The more you struggle, the more the thorns will pinch. Almost there. Be still, just another moment. Ah, there you go. You're welcome.
12: So far.
6: Who are those men over there? Only a Franciscan would be up this long before dawn.
7: Is that me?
12: Friar Junipero!
6: Is he calling my name?
7: Junipero! Is that you?
6: Yes! It's me!
12: Ah, Junipero!
6: Francisco! Juan! What are you doing here in Petra? Is everything all right?
12: A letter came for you, Junipero. Yesterday morning.
6: Huh? What letter?
7: From Madrid, Junipero. Here. It's addressed to you.
6: General Secretariat of the Franciscan Missions.
12: We couldn't wait until you got back.
7: I said to wait for your return. Exercise patience. But we fail. So here we are.
6: We'll have to work on that, Friar Juan.
12: Open it!
6: Okay, all right.
12: Well, what does it say?
7: Let the man read, Francisco.
6: Be it known that Frailes Serra, Palu, Crespi are to report to the mission office in Cadiz for orientation and formation.
12: Huh?
6: Lord, and my God, we've been accepted as missionaries. All three of us. We're expected in Cadiz within a month.
7: Deo gracias.
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8: Here we are, Friar Junipero. These rooms should be suitable to write your letter. This is perhaps the quietest room in Spain.
6: God bless you, miss. It's not easy to find a quiet spot here in Cadiz, is it?
8: Cadiz has been the portal to the New World for over 250 years. And this is a very busy inn. Soldiers, explorers, politicians and priests, each with their own particular needs.
6: It sounds like you have an important job.
8: I think so, though often a thankless job. Here we are. There's a big desk and a great view of the ocean. If you need some inspiration.
6: Thank you.
8: Shall I have your luggage moved to this room?
6: Oh, no, no, this is far too luxurious. I just need a place to write. Afterwards, I'll go back with the friars.
8: I'll leave you to it, then.
6: Dear Mama y Papa, I am writing you from the city of Cadiz in Spain. Within 2 or 3 days, we will set sail for Mexico. I know you will be hurt by my leaving, that you won't understand why I left my post in Mallorca to become a missionary. If you could feel the joy that I do at this moment, I'm sure you would urge me to go forth to Mexico and never turn back. Papa, I remember when you were sick, and we all thought you were at death's door. You said to me, "My son, what I want is for you to be a good son of St. Francis." Your words are never far from my thoughts. Mama, it may be that God has put me on this path because of your prayers for me. If you have sorrow on account of me, remember to bless God and His holy will. Please continue to pray for me. Goodbye, Father. Goodbye, Mother. Goodbye to my sister, my brother, to my nephew Miguelito.
14: Trust in God that your uncle might be of some worth. Goodbye, your dear son in Christ, Friar Junipero Serra, most unworthy priest.

0: Buenos días, padres. We're nearly there. You want to come and see?
1: Ah, finalmente.
2: At long last, the Americas.
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0: See there, on the horizon. That's the Yucatan Peninsula.
1: Oh, I can't wait to be back on land. How soon do we get to shore?
0: We're not going to that shore, Friar Francisco. We're headed for Veracruz, past the peninsula. I expect we'll arrive this afternoon.
2: It'll be a good change of scenery to navigate with the coastline in our sights. It's so beautiful. The water is such an intense blue here.
0: I wanted to show you as soon as we could see the coastline. To ask you for a prayer, thanksgiving, for us and the crew.
4: You are a good soldier, Gaspar de Portola. We are lucky to be traveling with you.
5: In the name of the Father, and of the Son, and of the Holy Spirit.
2: In the name of the Father, and of the Son, and of the Holy Spirit.
5: Dear Lord, we thank you for the gift of our vocation.
1: We thank you, Lord, for the beauty of this land and its people.
2: We thank you for our crew and all who work to spread your kingdom.
5: And may Almighty God bless the Americas in the name of the Father, the Son, and of the Holy Spirit.
1: Amen. Amen.
0: Gracias, Padres.
1: Lieutenant Portola, is the food any good in Veracruz?
0: Good. Only the best seafood in New Spain. Friar Junipero, must you insist on walking? I had the men prepare a horse for you.
5: Don't give it another thought, Lieutenant Gaspar. I'm happy to walk after so long a voyage.
2: Father Junipero is a devotee of St. Francis.
1: Our founder said that friars should not enjoy the luxury of horseback riding, but the rules have been relaxed since. Most of us ride horses now.
0: Friar Junipero, it's a long journey. A day's ride for a single horseman, but a convoy like ours will take three. At least let me put you on a carriage.
5: Thank you, Lieutenant. But I just want to feel this Mexican soil beneath my feet.
6: Welcome, padres, to the Colegio Apostólico de San Fernando de México.
1: So this is headquarters,
5: Francisco.
6: Yes, this is where we oversee all of the missionary work in Mexico.
2: It's a beautiful place, Mexico City. I had heard that it was the

0: But the king has prohibited any abuse against the Indios.
1: The mission is understaffed. Soldiers are burning down villages.
0: We must go now.
2: The Spanish colony of Mexico, 1749. Having just set foot on land, Junipero, Francisco, and Juan can't wait to start their mission in the peace and beauty of Mexico City. But trouble soon arises. Spanish settlers are persecuting the native people in the mountainous north, and Junipero and his friends must stop them. As they begin their 90-mile walk through the treacherous mountains, everyone wonders, will the bloodthirsty colonists ever submit to the three young Franciscans from Spain?
0: I'm glad we succeeded in having a soldier with your rank and expertise assigned to Sierra Gorda with us, Caspar.
3: I could not ask for a better companion, Friar Junipero. Cleaning up this mess has been a worthy first mission here in New Spain.
0: Why is there a civil settlement so close to the mission? Aren't these settlements supposed to set up closer to established cities?
3: You know why. The soldiers round up Indios and force them to do the harsh labor.
0: The Pame Indios near the mission said the soldiers burned down their villages in the hills, so they were forced to come down to the valley. Monsters.
3: We'll have to set the soldiers right. See? There they are. The soldiers have the Pame Indios making bricks on that field there.
0: The man on horseback there, he's using a whip on the Indios.
4: No slackers. That'll be Escandón.
3: I'm building a case against him to send back to Spain.
0: Let's go save those people.
4: Each by noon time. Hey, you there. No breaks until noon. You're so lazy. Get up. You want another lick of my whip?
0: Stop what you are doing, you animal.
4: What did you call me?
0: You are out of line.
4: Who do you think you are, padre? Do you think I answer to you? I'm trying to build a city here.
3: What you are doing is a crime against God and the Spanish crown.
4: Who are you, little man?
3: My name is Gaspar de Portola. I am a lieutenant of the Royal Army of Spain. I don't need to ask your name, José de Escandón. I am well aware of your crimes.
0: All of you, get up and come with me. Thank we'll escort you back to the village.
3: Drop the whip, Escandón.
4: No one is stopping anything. You want to go back to the mission with some lascars of your own, padre?
3: Do it. I dare you. It would save us a lot of work in prosecuting you if instead I had to defend a priest from a deranged settler.
5: This is not over.
3: No, I don't think it is. We'll see what the Viceroy in Mexico City thinks. Padre, let's get these people back to the mission.
0: Not yet. Escandón has to make amends to these Pame people.
4: Perdóname? Apologize to these beasts? These lazy Indios?
0: You burnt their villages down, you forced them to work and whipped them while they did. Arson, slavery, torture, all crimes punishable by death.
4: This is the frontier of New Spain. We do what we must.
0: And I will do what I must in my duty to justice. Do you not want to show some remorse before I draft my letter accounting what you've done here back to Mexico City?
4: I apologize. I won't come near the Pame again.
0: We shall ensure you make reparations for the burnt down villages.
1: Oh, thank you, Padre Junipero, for bringing us home. Escandón took us away weeks ago.
0: Always remember that you are all sons and daughters of God, as precious to him as any prince or princess of any kingdom.
6: Thank you for bringing my father back, padre.
0: You're welcome, mija. I wish I could have been here sooner.
3: We'll make sure your villages are protected from now on.
0: Please come see us at the mission. There is much work to be done there, and we need all the help we can get.
7: I don't think we have enough food for the three of us yet. I will go check the cellar again.
8: We'll need to make sure we have packed for Junipero as well.
0: Packed for what? Where are we going? I've only just returned.
5: Junipero, you're finally back. We've been summoned to Mexico City.
9: A messenger brought a letter this morning. just after you and Porto

0: Tola left for the Presidio.
1: The letter says to bring our possessions with us. Fortunately, we don't have much to carry.
0: I didn't get the chance to pack for you yet, Junipero.
2: Wait. What is this letter? Let me see it.
1: Here. It doesn't say much. It just says they need us in Mexico City and to bring everything.
2: Why would they call us back so soon? We've only been here a few weeks.
0: Ay. Hopefully no tragedies.
2: It says it's urgent. We better head back. It'll take us at least a day to get there. I'll tell Gaspar he'll be on his own here in Sierra Gorda.
3: I'm here, and I know why they are calling you back. I just spoke to some of the soldiers. I got the story from the messenger.
1: I asked him, and he said he didn't know.
3: Soldiers are a bit more cautious about gossiping with the priests. It's not good.
0: Ave Maria Purissima. What's happened?
3: Seems like a mission all the way up in Tejas was completely destroyed by hostile Comanche Indios. Only a few survivors made it back to Mexico.
2: That's terrible.
3: The missionaries are regrouping at the Colegio Apostolico, but rumors are that soldiers will be summoned soon too, perhaps for a counterattack against the Comanche.
1: We'd better get to it then.
2: Gaspar, I wanted to instruct your soldiers to protect the Pame and use the mission to shelter those who lost their homes in the mountains.
3: You can count on it, Friar Junipero.
2: We'll pick up where we left off when we come back. Francisco, Juan, meet me outside in a few moments. I'll pack my belongings and we will be on our way. We came as soon as we could.
4: Friar Serra, Crespi, Palo, thank you for coming back to the Colegio Apostolico so quickly.
0: There's been an attack on one of the missions in Tejas?
4: It's serious. The worst in decades. They killed all of the animals, burned everything down. Only one of the priests survived.
0: Oh, my Jesus. Have mercy on them.
4: We've summoned back all of our senior...
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0: putting you in charge?
1: It's all Friar Junipero's leadership.
2: It's just letters and reports. The real work is ahead of us yet.
0: That work will be delegated. We cannot waste the talent of three university graduates, one of whom was the chair of philosophy in Mallorca. Why didn't you mention that when you arrived?
2: I'm a missionary priest now. I expected to serve at a mission.
0: We'll see. For now, the Viceroy is mustering soldiers for a counterattack. Father Molina, I brought some brothers to see you.
3: Father Miguel Molina? Didn't we meet him in Cadiz?
2: Yes, we had meals with him at the inn.
0: Father Molina was stationed at Mission San Saba when it was attacked. Come in! Come in!
2: Padre Miguel, are you all right?
3: Your bandages are scarlet with blood.
0: Don't mind the bandages. The doctor just left. He applied some medicine to the wound. That's why it looks like this. He says I'm healing.
1: That's good, Father Miguel.
0: I don't know if I have it any better than the brothers who are now buried in the ruins of Mission San Saba.
2: What happened, Padre?
0: Pull up a chair, each of you. I'll tell you the story. We thought we were making inroads with the Comanche Indians. They had been coming to the mission. Some even ask about baptism.
3: Will you tell us about Jesus, Padre? Are they warlike, the Comanche?
0: There are always skirmishes between villages, but we never gave them any trouble. There's a presidio nearby. Things seem to be going so well that we send most of the soldiers to help with work there.
2: No one stayed?
1: Are you sure you don't want more men to stay behind, Padre?
0: My brothers and I thought we might seem more inviting if there were less armed men around. We invited them, all right.
4: Their fighters are gone! Attack!
0: It was the animal brain who woke us. They set it all on fire.
1: Were there no Spanish soldiers at all?
0: A handful. But they were no match for 200 Comanches. They overwhelmed us. I was shot by an arrow. They left me for dead. One of the soldiers from the Presidio found me later, after the Comanches had gone.
5: Padre Molina, he's alive. Bring me some water.
3: You are a fighter, Padre.
0: God have mercy on their souls. We were wrong to trust them.
2: You showed them the face of our Lord. They won't be the last to spit on him.
0: That's the tale. I don't know what comes next.
1: You have to recover, Padre. How are you feeling now? No fever?
0: At first, yes. Several days of fever. Terrible pain. But I'm on the mend now.
3: Our Lord has work for you yet, Padre Miguel.
2: Your suffering is a sacrifice for the salvation of souls and the conversion of pagans. Rest easy, Padre.
3: Going for a walk, Junipero.
2: I know we've already walked much from Sierra Gorda, but I need to be outside.
1: You've been limping, Junipero. Don't think we haven't noticed.
3: It's getting worse, isn't it?
2: Have I failed so terribly at keeping you two from worrying about my leg?
3: Yes, you have, Junipero. This isn't just from exhaustion, is it?
2: I'm afraid not. I think some insect must have bit me on our way from Veracruz. It's bothered me on and off since then.
1: Since Veracruz? It's been months, Junipero.
3: An insect bite should have healed by now.
2: Show us. All right. Take a look. Here are my sheen. It's guard over. I don't think it's much to worry about.
6: Why don't we just sit outside instead of walking, Junipero? You're going to need your legs if we're going to walk to Tejas.
1: There's a bench over here, beneath this tree. What now, Padre? What's going to become of us?
2: We wait and we pray.
6: Do you think they'll send us up to San Saba to replace the martyred missionaries?
1: What a terrible way to die. To leave one's home, cross an ocean to spread the gospel, and to be killed like an animal and left for dead.
2: When my heart is troubled by sorrow, I say, blessed be thy will, Lord.
6: Blessed be his will, yes. But that does nothing to help this anxiety.
2: So let's offer it up so it doesn't go to waste.
1: Is that soldier coming toward us?
7: Padres!
2: That's Gaspar. Did he come after us? Gaspar! What are you doing here? Is there trouble in Sierra Gorda?
7: No trouble in Sierra Gorda, Padre. I was summoned to Mexico City just a few hours after you left.
2: I thought Escandón might have retaliated.
7: No, but I left my best men in charge of the mission in case he does. I just wanted to come see you three before I see the Viceroy.
2: The Viceroy has summoned you, Gaspar? That's pretty serious. He's the King's representative in Mexico.
1: You are being called to fight in the counterattack against the Comanches, aren't you, Gaspar?
7: That's the rumor. The Viceroy might want to strike while the iron is hot. The Comanches might attack the settlement next if they sense weakness.
2: We'll keep you in our prayers.
7: Pray for all of us. There's a good chance you'll be coming too.
6: Ave Maria.
7: I'll be back as soon as I know what's going to happen.
1: What, in Tejas? And we might be coming.
2: Who knows what will happen?
8: Back in Mexico City, after the ordeal in the Sierra Gorda, Junipero and his companions enjoy a moment of rest. But not for long. A massacre far north in the Texan Mission San Saba threatens an all-out war between the Comanche Indians and the Spanish. Only Junipero and his Franciscans can stop it. But first, they must traverse 1,000 miles by foot through the dangerous Mexican wilderness. How will they survive?

0: Thank you for the coffee, brother. I couldn't ask for better companions than Friar Juan Crespi and Friar Francisco Palou.
1: Is that in order of preference, Junipero?
2: Perhaps in order of who makes better coffee, Francisco. Have a sip. This is a good roast.
1: If we're going to be sent to the edge of the colonies to live among Comanches that burned down the last mission, we might as well have some good coffee while we can, huh?
0: Take heart, Francisco. We signed up for an adventure. And God willing, here it is before us.
1: It's not the adventure that bothers me as much as the waiting.
2: Lieutenant Portola should be here at any moment.
0: Let's trust that what news Gaspar brings and what it means for us will be for the glory of God and the salvation of souls.
1: Amen, Junipero.
0: Dear Lord, we are nothing without your grace. Whatever you want for us and for the Americas, we want it too.
2: Amen.
3: Bless me, fathers.
0: God bless you, Gaspar. Are you all right? Please, sit down.
1: I'll get you some coffee.
3: Gracias, Friar Francisco. I'm all right, just drained. The journey from Tejas. It was a disaster up there.
2: That's awful news. Were you wounded, Lieutenant?
3: No, thank God. No one seriously hurt, no casualties, but they are fierce, the Comanche.
1: Here's that cup of coffee, Gaspar.
3: Thank you, Friar Francisco. The planned counterattack turned into a reinforcement operation. Far from driving them back to reestablish the mission, we're merely defending the settlement. Skirmishes every other day.
0: How is it that they went from cordial visits at the mission to such violence so suddenly?
3: The French are expanding from the east, and Spain continues to grow in the west. As much as the king has ordered that Indios are treated with respect, it's a never-ending job to stamp out abuses.
0: You don't have to tell me twice. Sierra Gorda was one example.
2: Do you know when we might be joining the action?
3: The three of you? Come to Tejas? That's not going to happen anytime soon. The plans to re-establish the mission have been set aside.
1: So we're not going to meet the Comanches then?
3: Doesn't seem like it.
0: So, when do we go back to Sierra Gorda?
3: I'm afraid that's not happening either.
0: What do you mean?
3: You've already heard that the Viceroy is impressed with all three of you. He's even sent some of your reports to Spain, Friar Junipero.
0: That's flattering, coming from the King's top man in Mexico. And let it be for the glory of God. But why wouldn't we be going back to Sierra Gorda, then?
3: He's putting you in charge of this Colegio Apostolico here in Mexico City. You'll be overseeing all of its missions.
1: The bright young professor does it again. Wherever you go, you shine, Junipero.
2: Yes, sí, señor.
0: But Gaspar, it hasn't even been a year since I arrived. I thought I'd be out doing missionary work, not staying in Mexico City.
3: It's done, Friar Junipero. The Viceroy has sent the request to Madrid. I expect he'll call you to see him any moment now.
2: So we'll be overseeing all of the missions around Mexico City?
3: Sí, that's correct, Friar Juan. I should be off. I need a bath and some chilaquiles afterward. Perhaps the three of you can join me for dinner.
2: Sí, sí.
1: We'll come by later tonight, Gaspar.
3: Fantástico. It's good to be back.
0: Why would our Lord bring us across the ocean and take us out of the mission as we've only just begun his work?
2: The Lord has need of your talents, Junipero.
1: Whatever Jesus wants for us and for the Americas, we want it too. Don't we?
0: Yes, we do. Always.

0: Happy Feast of La Guadalupana, Junipero.
1: We've been in Mexico 10 years now. Can you believe it?
2: Friar Francisco, Friar Juan, welcome back. How was Sierra Gorda?
3: It's grown so much. We had 2 dozen baptisms in 10 days.
1: We might not get to see much of it firsthand, but our Lord's kingdom continues to grow in Mexico.
3: The Pame are practically all Christians now. In no small part, thanks to you, Junipero.
2: Not to me. The Pame already knew about our Lord when we arrived. We helped them take their place in the church and in Mexico.
1: That's no small feat.
2: Not at all, Friar Francisco. But I take no credit for it. We're off to visit she who deserves the praise, after all.
1: Our Lady of Guadalupe, the best part of living in Mexico City.
2: Amen, Friar Francisco.
3: How's the leg, Junipero? Won't it bother you up the hill to Tepeyac?
2: It's fine. I might slow you down a bit, but we'll get there.
3: What will we say to Our Lady of Guadalupe to mark 10 years in Mexico?
1: Thank her for so many conversions.
2: Yes, of course. Thank her for interceding for us as we play the small part we play in God's plan.
3: We should entrust our gift collection for the children of Sierra Gorda to her.
1: Ah, for the Dia de Reyes, I thought the three of us could dress up as the three kings and take presents up to them.
2: Why did it take us 10 years to think to dress up as the Magi? We should go to all the missions, have a tour.
3: I know that this life isn't what we expected when we signed up all those years ago in Spain.
1: We all pictured ourselves in the middle of the wilderness, making crosses out of scrap wood, interacting with people who didn't speak our language.
2: It's not about what we would be doing. It's about souls. The truth is that as much as the people we are serving need the sacraments, we are doing the work of a diocesan office. There are still many peoples out in the frontier that do not know our Father's love.
3: We shall entrust them as well to Our Lady of Guadalupe.
1: And we'll try and keep doing whatever her son tells us.
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5: Feliz Navidad, Padres.
2: Gaspar del Portolaja. What a wonderful Christmas surprise.
1: It's been too long, Gaspar. We haven't seen you since last year.
3: Please, Commander, have a seat.
5: It's a beautiful creche you have set up outside.
2: Our nativity scene? Glad you liked it.
1: I just added the infant Jesus after midnight mass last night.
5: You can always expect a great creche from the Franciscans.
3: It was our St. Francis idea, after all, Commander.
5: I've brought you some news.
1: Christmas presents?
5: Let me tell you what they are, and then you can decide whether they are presents or not.
2: Go on, Gaspar.
5: 10 years ago, in this very room, I gave you the news that you would be put in charge of the Colegio Apostolico. It's been quiet since then, but a great shake-up is stirring out of Madrid.
2: What's going on in Madrid?
5: The king is going to expel the Jesuits from all Spanish territories. They are to be deported and their possessions confiscated.
1: But the Jesuits founded all the missions on the frontier in the north.
3: They are in charge of all missionary apostolate in Baja California. Why would they be expelled?
2: We've known that there have been tensions between the Jesuits and the kingdoms in Europe that have only gotten worse over the years.
5: It's all politics in Madrid.
2: Who will take care of all of those missions, all of those souls?
5: It seems that'll be for me to figure out. I've been made governor, Baja California. From the tip of the peninsula, all the way north, as far as we can settle.
3: What? Commander Portola, that is an enormous appointment.
1: It will be Governor Portola now, won't it?
5: Whatever it is, I've already decided the apostolate will go to the Franciscans. No one better to lead the spiritual work than Friar Junipero Serra. If you accept, of course.
2: Of course we'll come, Gaspar. If the Lord wants this, we want it too.
1: Que bien!
5: Have you drawn up plans for the missions in Baja California, Friar Junipero?
2: There are 28 missions in Baja California. I've summoned half of the missionaries in Mexico to come man them.
6: It'll be a lot of work.
5: That's just the beginning, Friar Junipero. I don't want to waste any time. We're not staying in Baja, California. Our destiny is north to settle all of California.
1: Sicut erat in principio, et nunc et semper et in saecula saeculorum. Amen. The second sorrowful mystery is the scourging of our Lord. Pater Noster,
5: Friar Junipero,
1: qui es in celis.
5: I have arranged a servant for you. This is Jose Maria, an Indio who was with the Jesuits at Mission Loreto.
1: I'm not one to take a servant, Gaspar, but thank you.
5: But Padre, Jose Maria worked for the Jesuit Padres every day. He knows how to serve at Mass and everything. He's been left like a dog without a master.
1: A dog, Gaspar?
5: His words, not mine. Jose Maria, tell him.
7: I was with the Jesuit Padres since I was a little boy. It's all I know. I hope to come work with the Franciscans.
5: He's bright, Friar Junipero. I thought you'd like to meet him.
1: Thank you, Governor. You're hired, Jose Maria. But you're not a dog, and I am not your master. Our master is Jesus.
7: Thank you, Padre.
5: Good. We'll be in Ensenada this afternoon.
1: Do you know how to pray the rosary?
7: Sí, Padre. I always carry mine.
1: Good. We're on the second sorrowful mystery.
5: Welcome to Ensenada, men. It's been a long journey. Months of travel from Mexico City. We are nearly to California. I want all of the missions stocked and dinner cooking before sunset. Everyone, get to work.
1: How can we help, Gaspar?
5: It will be best to go get settled in the mission. Make inventory of what we need. Did I see you walking the grounds, Friar Juan, Friar Francisco?
1: Yes, but there's not much more than a handful of huts. A few animals in need of feeding in the homestead, but not much else to Mission Ensenada.
5: The further north we go, the more work we have cut out for ourselves. It'll be nothing compared to the work we'll have when we found Mission San Diego.
1: Let's get to work then.
3: Friar Junipero, Governor Portola, wait. Do you see those people coming? See? On that hill.
1: There must be 2,000 people on that hill.
5: To arms, men!
1: Wait. Gaspar, I think I see children.
7: Padre, those are Kumaye.
1: Those are what? Jose Maria?
7: Indios. Kumaye people? I have been here before with the Jesuit Padres. They're friendly.
5: Friendly, you say?
1: Let's go meet them then.
8: Welcome, sons and daughters.
9: Padre, it's been so long. We had thought you had abandoned us.
1: We're here to stay, my friend.
10: Why are you in gray robes? Before, the padres were in all black. Have they faded?
3: We wear different color habits than the other padres, little girl. But we brought gifts.
1: We have animal skins to keep you warm at night. Oh, they must get cold. They're nearly naked.
3: Here you go, my son.
9: Thank you, padre.
10: These skins are so soft, papa.
8: The other padres always had feasts. Do you have any food?
1: Yes, of course. The fires are already going. Governor, we'll have to double down on food for tonight.
5: We'll get 2 more fires going.
1: Jose Maria, will you help gather the entire group? I want to give them a blessing.
7: Yes, padre. Friends, please step this way. Padre Junipero will give you a blessing.
8: What's a blessing?
7: You'll see.
11: Dear Lord,
7: go to him over there.
11: Thank you for this gift.
10: Look at all those animals, papa. Did you see how big the horses are?
9: Yes, it's good to have the padres back.
1: May the fruit of our work show them how your heart beats for them, Lord. And may your grace fall on them and all this land of California, always. Amen.
7: Now we all say amen.
8: Amen.
10: Amen. Amen.
1: With God's help, tomorrow we'll begin our work anew as we embrace California. Now let's eat.

0: California, 1769. 55-year-old Father Junipero Serra has been in New Spain for almost 20 years. He and the Franciscans have done much good, serving the indigenous peoples throughout the Mexican wilderness. Now, the King of Spain sends them even further north, into an unknown frontier of the Californias. What dangers and adventures await them? And will Junipero be able to complete the long and treacherous journey on foot?
1: What a wonderful day.
2: Indeed, Friar Juan. Took us over 10 years, but we finally begun the work of missionaries.
3: I wasn't planning on feeding 20 more mouths here in Ensenada, but I suppose the Lord will provide what we need.
4: I wouldn't worry, Governor Portola. Jose Maria showed me the plots of land the Jesuits were using to grow crops. It's all in great condition. I've already assigned some brothers to cultivation.
3: Good to hear, Friar Francisco. I'm glad the young Jose Maria is making himself useful, too.
2: He helped us with the Cumaye as well. I'm glad you've joined us, my son.
5: Thank you, Padre.
3: I'm afraid it will only get harder from here on out. Ensenada is the last of the outposts that had been built by the Jesuits. The rest of California is completely untamed.
2: You mentioned plans for 3 missions, didn't you?
3: Si, that's right. We've chartered 3 perfect locations along the coast of California. One to the north, that'll be Mission Carmel in Monterey Bay. One in the south, not far from here, Mission San Diego in the San Diego Bay. And one more in between those two, Mission San Buenaventura.
1: One for each of us to establish, don't you think, Friar Francisco or Friar Junipero?
3: I think, Friar Francisco, you should stay here in Ensenada.
4: Huh?
3: I need someone I can trust to oversee the Baja California missions.
4: But we've been working together since Mallorca, the three of us.
2: It seems this is when we part ways. Crespi and I will have to break away too. One for Carmel and one for San Diego.
3: We'll send for you when the missions are underway, Friar Francisco. For the time being, we don't know what we'll find on the journey north. Hopefully, friendly Indios we can trade with.
4: Well, don't think I envy the three of you as you head north into California. Here, I get to have more feasts with the Cumaye. When are you off?
3: We'll depart soon. Friar Junipero, there are no roads or trails from here on out. I'm worried about your leg.
2: I'll be all right, Gaspar. Don't worry.
3: I estimate we should be coming up on the bay by early afternoon. There should be 2 ships with supplies and building materials from Mexico City meeting us there sometime in the next few weeks.
2: We're nearly there, then.
3: Friar Junipero, don't tell me you're not in pain. You're going to have to ride in the wagon cart.
2: It's just the same limp I always have, Gaspar. Let's keep going. Friar Juan, maybe I can lean on you for just a bit of the way.
1: No, Junipero. Governor Portola is right.
3: We're going to hold the caravan for a while and get some rest. I've known you for over a decade, Padre. Your limp has never been this bad. Let me see your leg.
2: All right.
1: Friar Junipero, your skin is bright scarlet.
3: Jose Maria, find me a medic. Ask the soldiers, anyone. Tell them we're staying the day here.
6: I will, Governor.
3: Now, listen to me, Friar Junipero. I know that you offer your pain up to God for our success, and I trust it has worked. But this wound needs to be treated.
2: I won't turn back, Gaspar. We're nearly there. Bury me along the path if it's God's will that I die.
3: It is not my will that you die, Friar Junipero. And I am the governor of California.
2: You've never spoken to me like this, Gaspar.
3: You forced my hand, Padre. We'll camp here for today. If tomorrow your leg isn't better, I'll send you back on a wagon cart to Mission Loreto to see a doctor. We shall set up camp here for today. Let's get some fires built. Friar Juan, help me set up camp.
6: Padre, I found a medic.
7: Oh, I'm not really a medic, Padre. I know a few remedies, but...
2: A remedy should be enough, my friend.
7: It's just that I'm more of a veterinary medic. I care for the mules and the horses and the way. I've never cured people.
2: That's all right. Just pretend that I'm one of the mules. Do your work, good man. Take a look at my leg, doctor.
7: Okay. Oh, it's very swollen, padre. I would tie up the leg and apply a medicinal salve. I have some bits of wood and the medicine in my cart. I'll go fetch them.
6: I have them right here.
7: Oh, thank you.
2: Jose Maria is always one step ahead. Thank you, mijo.
7: Okay. Stretch out your leg, padre. I'll just tie up this plank to the leg so you can't move it. Then, here comes the salve. It shouldn't sting. Okay, now you don't move. If you were a mule, you'd be tied up. But I don't think we need to do that.
2: I'll just rest here for the rest of the day.
6: Let's let the padre rest.
2: Thank you, Jose Maria. Dear Lord, if you want this, I want it too. If you want me to die before arriving into these beautiful lands, like Moses, so be it. But, my Lord, I have seen your face, like Moses, in the faces of the Skumaye. Let me go on, Lord. I try to keep from asking you things that are for my own heart. But I want to see more of you in those who do not yet know you. So heal my leg. At least just enough to keep going. San Joseph, my father and Lord, intercede for me. Amen. The first joyous mystery is the Annunciation. Pater Noster, qui es in celis. Our Father, who art in heaven. That's the Bay of San Diego, Governor Portola.
3: Indeed. The first of our three new missions. How's the leg? You're barely limping at all, Friar Junipero.
2: I just needed some rest. And I have you to thank for that. And the mule, Doctor, of course.
1: Seems to be like a bit of a miracle, Junipero.
3: You're absolutely right, Friar Juan. I was sure Friar Junipero would be on the wagon cart today. Seems like California really needs him.
1: These grassy fields are so beautiful. The weather is so mild. It does feel like the journey is getting easier, doesn't it?
3: Hopefully the weather will be as good on our way north, Friar Juan. My men have prepared two mules for us. We'll continue on while Friar Junipero works here on Mission San Diego.
2: But Gaspar, the ship from Mexico hasn't come yet. Will there be enough provisions for a trip up to Monterrey Bay?
3: It'll just be Friar Juan and myself. We've charted the coast, but have little knowledge of the way inland. We have to devise the path for the land caravan, which we'll need to send up there when supplies arrive.
2: I don't like this. Just the two of you heading up on that journey?
3: The plan is to get both Missions Carmel and San Diego established quickly.
1: I will build crosses along the way, so future caravans can follow the path, and ships can see them as navigation markers.
3: This is the way. The work is plenty, and the laborers are few.
6: It's only been a few weeks, but Mission San Diego has taken shape, hasn't it, Friar Junipero?
2: Well, Jose Maria, we are still sleeping in tents. But this morning, we celebrated Mass underneath an actual roof.
6: The chapel is the only building we'll have for some time. We have very few building materials left.
2: We'll have to wait for provisions to arrive from Mexico. In the meantime, I've seen plumes of smoke coming from the mountains. Could that be a village?
6: Yes, this is still Comaye territory. We're not so far from Ensenada.
2: Let's go pay them a visit.
6: That's the village, Padre.
2: Yes. Let's go greet our neighbors.
6: Perhaps we should come back with one or two soldiers, Padre.
2: Nonsense. Didn't you see how well things went in Ensenada?
5: You there. Who are you? What do you want? We are not trading today.
2: My friend, we are missionaries. We've traveled here from Baja California. You are Kumeye, aren't you?
7: What is it to you who we are?
6: The padre simply asked because we were with a group of Kumeye to the south a few weeks ago.
2: Yes, we had a feast. It was a wonderful time.
7: You don't seem to be carrying food for a feast.
2: We come as friends. We're not having a feast today, but we will soon. A ship will come to the bay by the shore any day now with food and provisions for a new mission.
7: You're building a mission.
2: Yes, not far from here, just in the valley toward the ocean. Please come and see us there.
7: Better there than here. It's time for you to turn back.
2: We'll see you soon. I didn't expect they would be so unfriendly. The Kumeye in Ensenada were so excited to see us.
6: They must have had a good experience with the Jesuit brothers. Not all the Kumeye will behave the same. Even in my own tribe back in Mexico, there are still some who are very suspicious of the padres.
2: We have a lot of work before us here in California.
6: Do you think, padre, that someone like me can become a missionary too?
2: But you are a missionary, Jose Maria. You've been a part of this adventure for months now.
6: I mean, that I might someday become a padre too, to celebrate Mass, hear confessions like you.
2: Oh, of course you can become a priest. The Lord calls men of all nations to walk with him and minister to his flock. Is he calling you in your heart, Jose Maria?
6: I think he is, padre.
2: Then we shall see about answering the call. What is that?
6: Did they follow us? It's a little boy, padre. Hello.
8: Hello.
6: Do you want to come with us?
8: Did you come from the ocean? Him in the robes. He doesn't look like us.
6: We came a long way, but from the south, over that way.
2: I did come on a ship many years ago.
8: Why?
2: Why indeed? I came to tell you about our father, God.
8: My father is back in the village.
6: God, our father, is his father too, the father of all of us.
8: Where is he? Is he in your village?
2: He is everywhere, but we cannot see him with our eyes. We see him with the eyes of our hearts.
8: I only have eyes here, on my face.
6: Yes, so do I. But if I tell you to think of your mama, can you see her face inside?
8: Yes, I can. Inside.
6: You see her with the eyes of your heart, little boy? I learned to see with those eyes, thanks to the padres.
8: Oh!
6: We're going back to the site of the new mission. If you want to come with us, we'll talk a bit longer.
2: Where is everyone? It's so quiet.
9: Ah, hola, padre. The ship from Mexico arrived while you were off in the village. All the men have gone to help unload. Just a few of us. Soldiers left here.
2: Finally. We will really get Mission San Diego established now. All we need is for Governor Portala and Friar John to come back from Monterrey Bay.
9: Should be any day now. The governor hoped to take only a few weeks.
2: Jose Maria, let's go make some food for the men. They'll be happy to find a meal waiting for them.
6: Padre, do you see that cloud of dust over on that hill?
2: It seems like a dust storm.
6: I don't think that's a dust storm.
9: That's a legion of fighters. To arms, men! We're under attack!
6: They're coming in from the village. Give me a sword. I'll fight too. Padre, go hide in the chapel.
9: Hold the line!
2: Dear Lord, protect us. Thy will be done, Lord. Thy will be done.
6: Padre, I'm shot.
2: Jose Maria, no. Oh, come here.
6: It's bad, Padre. Please bless me, Padre, for I have sinned. Give me my last confession.
2: No, my son. You must recover. We'll get this arrow out. You're going to be a priest, remember?
6: If the Lord wants this, I want it too. I learned that from you, Padre. Bless me, Padre. Bless me.
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5: Well, I tell you, those apostles were really amazed and shocked when they saw Jesus risen from the dead. And it had to blow their mind. And so tonight, on this Sunday, we pray the glorious mysteries because we never forget about the life, the death, and resurrection of Jesus. That's why I believe he's God. He proved it with that. Nobody else has ever done that on their own power. Hey, everybody. Glad to have you here this evening on Sunday, the 17th of May, for the Family Rosary Across America on Relevant Radio. Every night's a good night, but Sunday night seems to be a family night. And we know that families gather together at this time all over the country in different time zones. You know, many families are living in different time zones. They say, well, we'll see you on the Rosary, and we know you're going to be there. So thank you for joining us tonight for the glorious mysteries. On this day in 1992, St. Jose Maria was beatified. And he loved the rosary, promoted it very much. So remember that. Today is the 20th day of our 54-day rosary novena. I never thought growing up I'd be doing like 54-day rosary novenas, right? But they're really powerful, and this one's to Sacred Heart of Jesus. My name is Father Rocky. My co-host tonight is Elizabeth Simonis. Elizabeth, please say hello.
6: Hello. Thank you for having me.
5: Great to be with you. Sarah Tafoya is our producer in Lincolnshire tonight. Sarah, welcome to the show. Who's helping you out?
6: Yeah, you can't get rid of us that easily. Dan Axton, Nathan Bentz on video, plus Matt Beardsley as the audio engineer, and Jennifer Lee with those prayer intentions.
5: Yeah, we get lots and lots of prayer intentions. We can't get them all in there, but we do pray for all of them. Hold your phone calls tonight, folks. The operators have the night off, but you can send your prayer intention to us right here. 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We continue to pray for peace and unity in our families, in our church, in our country, in the world. Because Our Lady asked us to pray for peace and conversion of sinners at Fatima and in Lourdes. And a champion, she asked us to gather the children in this wild territory and teach them what they need to know for their salvation. Okay, Elizabeth, do you have any prayer intentions?
6: I do. I would like to pray for the continued growth of the Family Rosary Across America family, and just keep spreading this message. Everybody share it. And also for my lovely parents. I just love them.
5: So good for you.
6: Just for their health and their holiness.
5: I love hearing that. I used to tell my parents, Mom, Dad, you're the best parents I've ever had. They said, we're the only parents you ever had. Yeah, you're still the best.
6: Exactly.
5: You're still the best. And we thank God for our listeners and supporters who got us through another pledge drive for their generosity and all of that. Our Father. So now let's begin. In the name of the Father, and of the Son, and of the Holy Spirit.
6: Amen.
5: I believe in God, the Father, mighty creator of heaven and earth, and in Jesus Christ, his only Son, our Lord, who was conceived by the Holy Spirit, born of the Virgin Mary, suffered under Pontius Pilate, was crucified, died, and was buried. He descended into hell. Third day rose again from the dead. He ascended into heaven, seated at the right hand of God, the Father Almighty. From thence he shall come to judge the living and the dead.